0: and could be upgraded to the highest level. The orange level warning for Otago, excluding coastal areas and northern Southland, has been in place since 6 o'clock this morning. It has not yet been observed, but is expected to develop as low as 200 metres.
1: What we can expect is snow to develop this morning, and as we progress through the day, the snow level is going to lower, which is why we have a warning out, because people in some urban areas, including parts of central Otago, northern Southland, and even potentially urban areas of Dunedin, may see some snow later in the day.
0: Up to 30 centimetres of snow is forecast between 400 and 600 metres, especially between Queenstown and Middlemarch. The Venezuelan government insists rescue efforts are continuing to try and find survivors of last month's devastating earthquakes. But officials on the ground say they're moving into more of a recovery operation. The death toll now stands at almost 3,000, with tens of thousands still missing. This man has been visiting morgues, trying to find his aunt. Around 30,000 officials are working alongside international rescue workers to help people affected by the quakes. Christopher Luxon says there will be seven priorities for trade deals over the next 5 years if National wins the election. After securing a deal with India, he says National would apply the same ambition for deals in the next 5 years with Brazil, Switzerland, Argentina, Bangladesh, Nigeria, Uruguay, and the grouping of Iceland, Liechtenstein, and Norway.
2: National will not let up. We are going to continue our unrelenting pursuit of better access for our farmers, our growers, our winemakers, our manufacturers, and our technology entrepreneurs. Because what could be more important in a very volatile and uncertain world than having the security of free trade agreements that deliver for Kiwis?
0: South Africa, Turkey, Colombia, Morocco, Sri Lanka, and Mauritius would be next on the list. Tens of thousands of Iranians have massed in a vast outdoor prayer complex in Tehran to view the coffins of the country's former supreme leader. Iran is staging a week of mass funeral processions for Ayatollah Ali Khamenei, killed in joint Israeli-American airstrikes in February. The BBC's Joe Inwood reports.
3: Supporters of the regime marched through the streets. Death to America, death to Israel, they chant. There has so far been no sign of the new supreme leader, Mojtaba Khamenei, said to have been injured in the strike that killed his father. Of course, there are millions of Iranians who do not mourn the death of Ali Khamenei, who protested against his rule in January and were met with brutal force. They will not be represented here.
0: Despite sweltering temperatures, thousands are gathering in the National Mall in Washington, D.C. for the centerpiece event of America's 250th birthday celebrations. President Donald Trump is expected to speak in the coming hours, promising a really long speech to mark U.S. Independence Day. The BBC's Peter Bowles is among the crowd.
4: Despite the intense heat, people have been queuing for hours along Constitution Avenue. It is incredibly hot, around 40 Celsius, and very humid. Earlier, the conditions forced the cancellation of Independence Day parades in both Washington and Philadelphia, where the Declaration of Independence was signed in 1776. Here on the Washington Mall, the opening of the public entry gates to the President's event was delayed to reduce the amount of time people spend waiting in the brutal weather. But most say the conditions won't dampen their enjoyment of the day.
0: The US National Weather Service is warning residents of the Marianas Islands to prepare for catastrophic damage caused by Super Typhoon Barvi. The storm is expected to hit the islands west of the Philippines late tonight and into tomorrow. Meteorologist Patrick Bolscher says most of the damage is expected on the island of Rota, north of Guam, with winds of up to 250 kilometres an hour.
5: The eye is anticipated to pass either directly over or to north of Rota at this time.
0: Patrick Bolscher says while Guam has fortified shelters, the islands to the north are less developed. Russia says Ukrainian attacks will not go unanswered after a large-scale drone attack on St. Petersburg targeting a major oil terminal and naval base. The BBC's James Landale reports.
6: This war has now become a deadly tit-for-tat exchange. Overnight, Ukraine launched what the Russian authorities called a large-scale attack on St. Petersburg and the surrounding area. Russia's defense ministry said Kiev was trying to distract from Russia's own massive air attack on Ukraine last week, which it says left more than 30 civilians dead. Both sides, it would seem, want to gain the upper hand ahead of next week's NATO summit. Today, President Putin sent Donald Trump a congratulatory note to mark the US 4th of July celebrations, calling for constructive relations between their countries.
0: A Kremlin official says US President Donald Trump spoke with Russian leader Vladimir Putin by phone for nearly 90 minutes, offering to help find a solution to the Ukraine war. Yuri Ushakov quoted Mr. Trump as saying that US envoys would continue their efforts at brokering a settlement. Greek authorities have issued evacuation alerts near the northern city of Thessaloniki, where a wildfire is spreading out of control. The fire broke out in a city suburb and expanded rapidly, driven by strong winds. Media reports say homes and industrial buildings have been destroyed. The fire is one of 60 separate blazes which crews around the country have responded to in the past 24 hours. And officials in Egypt have announced the discovery of an ancient city in the province of New Valley in the Western Desert. The BBC's Paddy Maguire has the details.
7: Dating back more than 1,600 years, when Egypt was part of the Byzantine Empire, the well-preserved settlement at the Dakhla Oasis offers a fascinating glimpse into daily life in the remote desert outpost. Senior archaeologists say the mud brick city was a highly organised urban grid with intersecting streets, squares and a grand basilica. Self-sustaining and secure, it was flanked by two watchtowers and fortifications. A wealth of everyday objects have brought the past back to life. Gold and bronze coins, pottery shards used as writing surfaces to document daily transactions, and fully equipped kitchens.
0: That's the news. And now with sport, here's Barry Guy.
8: Kylian Mbappe converted a second-half penalty as France sweated through 38-degree temperatures to beat Paraguay 1-0 in their World Cup round of 16 game in Philadelphia. Mbappe's 19th World Cup goal in as many appearances ensured, though, there would be no repeat of Paraguay's shock elimination of four-time champions Germany. France will play Morocco in the quarterfinals after they beat Canada 3-0. All Blacks attack coach Mike Blair would have liked his players to be a little more ruthless with the ball in hand in their nation's championship opener in Christchurch. New Zealand held off a determined French side 34-32, scoring 5-4. Blair was generally happy with their start, although he did have one critique.
9: Probably ruthless of taking opportunities, but I think it's time in the saddle. It's just time training together, working together to get that cohesion.
8: Meanwhile, new All Black Jamie Hanna got it to celebrate his big day in front of his whānau. The Crusaders' lot got a very late call up to the bench after Patrick Toipolotu went down with an injury. Originally in the squad as injury cover, Hanna then got onto his home turf in the second half.
10: In a way it was good. It was just straight in there and straight out to get into it. So it was unreal. Chances are all lining up, pretty unreal. And yeah, all my friends and family already had tickets.
8: In the other games this morning, South Africa beat England 45-21 in Johannesburg. Scotland beat Argentina 47-38 in Cordoba. While in the Nations Cup, Manu Samoa beat Hong Kong 66-19. Warriors coach Ron Griffiths believes with some key signings, his squad is in much better shape to tackle the NRLW season than it was 12 months ago. The Warriors had just 4 wins from 11 games last year, and this afternoon Griffith's side take on the Bulldogs in Hamilton.
11: They've grown exponentially over that period of time. They've been away from here after one pre-season, so they offer something different now. Their perspective, their outlook and their input is completely different to what it was 12 months ago.
8: And kick-off is at 3:45. Koina na purunga hakini kina.
12: Unfortunately, the damaging and sometimes tragic impacts of landslides have become all too well known to us this year. 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
0: And the short forecast from the Met Service, updated and valid until midnight tomorrow, Monday. For Northlands, Auckland, Coromandel and Bay of Plenty, fine spells and the odd shower. Period of rain spreading from the west tonight and tomorrow morning, followed by showers, heavy and possibly thundery at times. For Gisborne and Hawke's Bay, partly cloudy today with scattered rain clearing this afternoon. Rain at times tomorrow, possibly heavy. Waikato to Wellington, including the central high country, also Wairarapa. Occasional rain or showers clearing from Waikato to Manawatu tomorrow evening. For Nelson and Buller, scattered showers clearing this afternoon, then partly cloudy. Rain developing tomorrow afternoon. For Westland to Fiordland, periods of rain clearing this evening, fine weather tomorrow. For Marlborough and Canterbury, cloudy periods. Rain about southern Canterbury, spreading north tomorrow, heavy at times, with snow to 300 metres in the south. For Otago and Southland, rain possibly heavy, with snow to 200 metres, easing to showers tomorrow. And for the Chatham Islands, the odd shower. RNZ National, it's now 12 minutes past midday.
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0: Mai, welcome to the show. Today after two, I'm chatting to Sian Elise White about the Arunui Festival in Rotorua ahead of Matariki next weekend and the art of putting together the country's biggest drone show.
1: Pretty different. I remember the first time we watched our first show and holy moly, I was kind of frozen in awe. I was like, what the heck am I seeing right now?
0: Also, I'm chatting to renowned jeweller Warwick Freeman, looking at an exhibition celebrating five decades of his work. Kyle Pushman is in with his TV and streaming picks for this month. After one, director Andrew Hinton describes what we'll be seeing in Loving Karma. This is part two of his documentary, Tashi and the Monk from 2014. And it's about a refuge for abandoned children in the remote foothills of the Himalayas.
2: You're in northeast India, but you look across the valley on one side and you see this in the film and it's Bhutan. And you look the other direction, you can see the mountaintops of Tibet. So that creates this incredible mix of biology, of culture, of history, and navigating that as complete outsiders was a huge challenge.
0: Plus, Dan Slevin's in for the big screen, looking at Jackass, Lollipop and Little Brother. Shortly though, director Caroline Bell Booth is our Fast Favourites guest today with some recommendations from Wellington, and we chat about making TV that pulls kids' focus to just one screen, a foreign concept these days. But that's after number 99 in our Waiata 100 countdown. Here's Buffalo from the Phoenix Foundation.

0: Buffalo from Phoenix Foundation, number 99 on our Waiata 100 countdown, which I'm a bit surprised by. I love that song. I thought it would have been, oh, at least in the 40s, 50s at a stretch. But there you go, number 99 on our Waiata 100 countdown. And we're going to be playing 10 each day up until Friday. And then on Friday, Kara Rickard will be counting down the top 50 for Matariki. Well, later this hour, Gothic Grandeur with a bit of Ziggy Stardust. Dunedin Church is going to be hosting a David Bowie tribute, and I'm going to be chatting with the man behind that. Just a text here on 2101. There's been an incident at the bottom of the Nauranga Gorge, which has closed both lanes on State Highway 1 into Wellington. Thank you for sending that in. 2101 is the number to get in touch. Now, there's a new kids series, the first of its kind, has launched on RNZ this week. It's called Mr. Hugo's Little Library. It's an educational series which brings the world of drag to storytelling, and it's about a magic library where books come to life. Now, it's directed by Caroline Bell Booth, whose credits include Shortland Street, A Remarkable Place to Die, One Lane Bridge, My Life is Murder, Brokenwood Mysteries, the list is long, and she's our fast favourites guest today. Kia ora, Caroline, thanks for joining us.
1: It is an absolute pleasure.
0: Now, for anyone who hasn't seen it yet, can you tell us what Mr. Hugo's Little Library is all about?
1: Mr. Hugo's Little Library is a children's TV show where three kids discover a magical library where the very enthusiastic librarian, Mr. Hugo, brings stories to life. And so we, through the world of storytelling and reading books, we discover a magical world where the disciplines of drag and theatre and pantomime introduce us to a wonderful cast of glittery, eccentric characters, and we explore the ideas of friendship and creativity and self-worth and inclusivity. So I was just completely captured by this, and after initial conversations with George Fowler, who otherwise is known as Hugo Girl, his concept in and around it, I was completely enamored by the concept, and I just thought, what a wonderful offering that we could make to the world for children who are trying to find their place in the world and understand that it's okay to be them and that there's room for everybody. Mm. And as I believe, there should be room for everybody.
0: How does directing something like this, which is built around, you know, imagination and joy for younger viewers, how does that compare to directing something that's, you know, drama, crime for adults?
1: Quite different. I mean, obviously there are technical skills and procedural processes that, you know, you draw on. But in a story like this, you really go into, I guess, your inner child, and where you find fascination and joy with life again, and you can look at it from a very innocent, childlike perspective. And we would, on set, myself and my beloved colleague Simon Tutty, who was the cinematographer for the project, we'd just play around with, oh, how far could we take this idea? And we'd just play until we made ourselves laugh, which is lovely because we've sort of known each other essentially since we were children.
0: Oh, nice.
1: So having that play and that, I guess, work ethic, yeah, it was a lovely exploration of imagination and play. And I think also the story entered my life at a time where I'd experienced a lot of adult hardship and a lot of loss. And it was so wonderful to reinvigorate my own spirit with play and joy and colour and lightness and music and all the things that I think make us human and make it fun to be human.
0: Mm. Do you think there's a perception that making TV for kids or young people is easier?
1: Possibly. Not less valued, but perhaps less highbrow. They're a very discerning audience. If you can get them to watch just one screen at once, which I think we're all sort of suffering from at the moment, I mean, a child will tell you when something is not good.
2: Yeah.
1: And there are very few cotton wool kind of approaches in and around that. They do not soften the blow.
2: Yeah, tough when crowds.
1: When you're working with children as well, because of course we have three children on set with us most of the time, as a director, you're not just trying to access their emotional journey and support them on the character's journey through. Sometimes you're literally trying to create a playful environment and a spirit inside of them that makes them want to play. I think that that is a really demanding and nuanced element to it. Sometimes we'd just put some music on and dance around. But we did keep music playing a lot and have a lot of fun on set as much as we could to kind of keep the kids involved as well.
2: Yeah. And being a co-pro with Canada, what sort of challenges or adaptations does that bring?
1: Not so many challenges per se. I mean, the way that it is only possible, let's be honest, to make television in New Zealand anymore is with a co-production of some sort. So I've become quite experienced in the, let's say, the dynamics and the diplomacy of those journeys.
2: Yeah.
1: Just being able to express what your needs are, understanding why something else is important to somebody else, and working to find a solution where there's not division, but actually finding a way that you can make something beautiful together that enhances and strengthens both your wants and needs.
2: It sounds so simple, doesn't it, in theory?
1: Do you know what? I actually believe it is.
2: Yeah.
1: And I had this wonderful moment on set where I just looked around at this incredibly diverse, not just cast, but crew. And I have this distinct moment where my first AD turned around to me. And we were in the flight of some rehearsal or something like that. And, you know, there's glitter flying everywhere. And, you know, it's glorious chaos. And he turned around to me and he said, "It's just joy, isn't it?" And I said, "Yes, that's what it is." And we had this incredible experience. I'm getting quite emotional talking about it. We had this incredible experience where I felt like I saw what the world could be like.
2: Mm.
1: If we could just leave a little bit more space for everybody and we could just share our ideas, knowing that they would be received in a way that was respected and that there would be room for accommodation and space for all of us to be.
2: Mm. I mean, yeah, it sounds glorious, to be honest, if that could happen. You're currently in Wellington doing a screen arts master's at Massey. With such a long career already, you know, doing the craft, what prompted that move?
1: Well, in many ways, the experience of doing Mr. Hugo's Little Library, I had done my first degree in Wellington and I fell back in love with the city and shooting here. I was definitely recognising that the atmosphere in our industry had changed. I'm a former board member of the Directors and Editors Guild of New Zealand, and so I was really aware of the shift and the turn in the tide, because for all creatives in New Zealand, it's a harrowing time, and in particular for freelance directors, it's incredibly challenging. So I wanted to sort of take pause for thought. I'd had a number of events in my life. Over the last few years, I've done a relative amount of advocacy following Cyclone Gabrielle, because I lost my home in a landslide at Muriwai Beach. And it was a time of taking stock.
2: Mm.
1: And I think when you come out of what is certainly quite an unusual and at times isolating experience, you change your perspective and you think about what is really important to you. And I really care, I deeply care about storytelling, and I deeply care about the people who tell stories. And so it sort of started with the thought of what takes us back to telling stories around the fire, you know, in a sort of slightly more than Neanderthal way, you know,
2: yeah.
1: Like a caveman-y kind of
2: the essence of it.
1: Yes.
2: Yeah.
1: And as I was watching the way that I work and we work become more and more tech-based, I thought, what is the heart of this? And, you know, through various iterations, I've sort of got to a focus on the impact of, or the potential impact of AI on the New Zealand screen industry. And specifically now that my master's is in play, it's a look at the role of public funding and how we apportion funding and categorizing the kinds of use of AI relative to not just how our New Zealand public could fund projects relative to how much or how little AI is used in its production, but also to alert the audience to the kinds of AI or the level of AI that's used in our storytelling. And what has been really a beautiful discovery to me is looking back into how story is taonga. So I've been working on essentially a categorization of AI usage. And the easiest way to explain this is when you go to the supermarket and you have the option to buy chicken, you've got organic, you've got free range, and you've got factory farmed. And as a consumer and as a producer, you have a basic idea about what's involved in each of those broad categories. Of course, every producer will have its own nuance to how they create that product. But as a consumer, you can make a choice on where you want to
2: Support.
1: Exactly. And I mean, it's not a perfect theory because then we get into privilege. But in terms of the determination about, I still think, you know, regrettably, we still live in a pretty consumerist, materialistic society. So the power of where you do put your money, especially that disposable income, should anybody have any left, is really important. That, to me, is really how we vote. And so I think it's a very powerful move, and it brings the autonomy back to the audience. In this larger conversation about AI, there's so much risk of handing over our critical thought. And I think that if we are given the option to choose, that we can then become autonomous in what we want to do. There's, I think, a big apprehension or dislike of AI is that we don't have a choice in it and it's being forced on us. And so if we have a choice and we make that very clear, then as the people, we can say where we want to go. Because I think so many people are feeling like they don't have a voice in this conversation.
2: Yeah, I mean, it's a very interesting conversation, a big conversation, and the Big Screen Symposium has been taking place this weekend. So I imagine, you know, that was very much part of the conversations, probably both in panels, but also amongst people on the ground, you know, in the networking part of things. But yeah, something to stay across and keep an eye on for sure. Well, Caroline, you're here as our Fast Favourites guest this week, and your choices are a bit of a love letter to Wellington because you're there, and clearly that's, you know, it's all on your mind at the moment. Let's start with your Something to See. Now, you're recommending something at Circa Theatre, which is currently on, and it's called Mare Kura, and it stars some of the drag performers from the show.
1: It does. We were so lucky in attracting internationally acclaimed drag artists for our production of Mr. Hugo's, some of whom also live in Wellington. So there's a show on there that Dame J. Than and Slay star in as part of the Tifas. And I cannot express to you the joy that in being so welcomed into this community and this discipline of drag craft and excellence, the joy that it brings me that occasionally they refer to me as mother. I feel like I've peaked as a human.
2: Yeah, that's an honour.
1: And never since working on the show have I bought more sequin dresses. Yeah.
2: You've embraced it. Awesome. That is Mare Kura, which is at Circa Theatre, running until the 11th of July. Next on your list, Somewhere to Go. Do you remember what you've written here?
1: I said Zealandia,
2: yes.
1: Didn't I?
2: Yes.
1: Wonderful thing that I've come to appreciate about Wellington is this beautiful green belt that is around the city, and also the conservation work that goes on, not just in this wildlife sanctuary, but the incredible work that Capital Kiwi does in filling that Wellington isthmus with now hundreds of Kiwi, that I can be in central Wellington and travel a couple of kilometres and literally hear at night Kiwi calling to each other. I mean, if you want to go back in touch and get back in touch with who you are as a New Zealander, by crikey, go listen to some Kiwi calling out to each other.
2: Zealandia, that's the wildlife sanctuary in Karori. Something to read.
1: Oh, bell hooks.
2: Yeah, all about love. Yeah, she's a bit of a feminist icon, and this book looks at what causes a polarised society, and then also how to heal divisions that cause suffering, which feels very pertinent right now. Something to eat?
1: Yes. Well, I've done a cheeky thing here in that I've done two, but they sort of, they come as a combo deal for me.
2: Okay.
1: And one of my favourite things about Wellington is that I've probably unsurprisingly, fallen into a posse of creative reprobates here. And a tradition that we have is every Tuesday morning, as many of us who can make it, meet for coffee at Customs. And then that often extends with me and one of my great pals, Dan Alley, and we go and get Fred's sandwiches, and we always get the beef sandwich, the beef roll. And again, as my ode to Wellington, one of the things I love about this city is all the little independent places that this city has been kicked in the shins for a number of years. And to find all these like little indie places who put so much care and love into their spaces, beautifully designed, and staff that make you feel like you're in your living room. And so I just a general shout out to anyone who is in business in Wellington and still managing to keep it going. You are doing the Lord's work.
2: That's awesome. And also just nice for a group of freelancers, because sometimes it can get lonely, that life. And so being able to meet up with everyone, you know, on a regular basis, I imagine is really nice, heart-filling.
1: It really is. And I think that, again, like you don't need to be freelance, but that our lives have become so packed with, you know, the less essential stuff. And so to anyone listening who's just sort of thinking, oh, gosh, I haven't really seen my mates for a while, you know, it's a lovely thing to do. It's a lovely thing to just hang out with your friends and ask them how they're going.
2: And finally, something to turn up loud, Tammy Nielsen.
1: Oh,
2: You Were Mine.
1: First of all, this song has incredible resonance for me because it has been like an emotional companion for me over some, you know, a couple of really tough years.
2: Mm.
1: And Tammy Nielsen, I've had the pleasure of working with a number of times. I also got to see her perform this song recently in a rehearsal and a tech rehearsal for the Pōneke House Party, which was part of the International Comedy Festival.
2: Yes.
1: And I was working as an artist liaison and snuck in and literally had her perform the song to me as an audience of one sitting in the front row. And I had this crazy moment of how wonderful life can be to see one of your most favourite singers sing your most favourite song.
2: Just to
1: essentially
2: you.
1: To you, knowing that you carry the song in your heart.
2: Here is your song, Tammy Nielsen, You Were Mine.
1: Bless you.

0: in Love and Karma. He stands at the base of the Himalayas. He's in India, but he can also see Bhutan across a valley and then the mountain tops of Tibet as well. And it just got, you know, it incredible image. And so for anyone who's travelled, if you're lucky enough to experience such awe-inspiring things, I would love to know. It could be an incredible piece of nature. It could be modern engineering, a piece of architecture, once-in-a-lifetime event, or a piece of art. We're getting some of your texts already on 2101. This person says, I'll always remember the sun setting on the snow tops of the mountains around Welcome Flat Hut, all the while soaking in a hot pool below. Oh, nice. That's west coast of the South Island, I believe, on the Copeland Track near Fox Glacier. Beth in Christchurch says, you know, there are plenty of places around the world that are beautiful, but when it comes to something I remember like a photograph, it's something closer to home. Driving beside the Leda River from the east coast, just south of Kaikoura, towards Waio, all of a sudden you come up upon this amazing view of the whole of the Amuri Basin, and that's stuck in my mind like a photograph. Jen says, a place for me that I hold dear is a small lake in northern Ontario, Lake Bernard. I can hear the gentle waves washing on the golden sand and feel the warm wind bathing my skin, smelling of cedars and moss. What an image. Across the lake, the sun sets, closing the day with a dramatic orange sky, a promise of another treasured day. Oh, I love those stories. Keep them coming in. I'm asking you a place in the world where you've been, you've stood or you've sat, where the memory's so vivid that it stuck with you like a photograph. I'd love to know. Text 2101. And of course, this is full permission to brag about a travel story of yours. Let's get in touch. Now, time now to speak to Greg McLeod, because Gothic Grandeur is meeting Golden Years this month in Dunedin in a David Bowie tribute. From the 16th of 18th of July, Knox Church will be home to a retrospective concert to mark 10 years since the legend died. Now, Greg is going to be on stage with his kids, including a 9-piece band. And the church has pretty unique acoustics, which makes it quite an interesting choice of location. And I guess it's a chance to see iconic music in a pretty iconic heritage building now. And Greg joins me. Kia ora, Greg.
1: Kia ora, Polana. Thanks for inviting me.
0: Okay, so tell me about this show, because it's not an impersonation, right?
1: Well, no, I'd be so arrogant if I could think that I could impersonate the man David Bowie. So it's just a celebration of his music. I love his music. I really love him. I'm really sad he's gone.
0: Yeah.
1: Yeah. So this is just, I want to put on just a celebration of his genius, really. So it's not an impersonation, because I could never do that justice. So it's no false teeth, wigs, anything like that.
0: Just you.
1: Just me, my son, my daughter. It's kind of a family affair.
0: Yeah. You are going to be backed by a 9-piece band, though, so it'll be quite a night. I mean, were you just a huge fan of David Bowie's music? Is that what it was? Because you performed a tribute just after he died, so that's, you know, marking 10 years now. What draws you to his music in particular?
1: Well, it's so odd, actually. It's a great question, because I don't know if I would say I'm a diehard fan. I really love his music, but it's taken me 10 years to finally read a biography that was put out by Paul Morsley. There's something about the gravity of his voice and what he does and how he pushed the boundaries. Mm. And I've sort of keep discovering stuff about Bowie. I'd never say that I was a diehard fan. I just absolutely loved it, from Labyrinth to his early stuff, to his later stuff, but I still feel like I'm discovering things about him. So it's a journey still.
0: Yeah, interesting. And, I mean, concert-wise, how do you approach it differently, you know, now that you've been doing it for a decade?
1: That's the other thing. I think people have an expectation. So while it's not an impersonation, it's not so far off the beaten track that people

0: are going to go, what is that? So we're kind of staying true to the original sounds, but with our own flavour.
1: Mm.
0: We've been playing around with a few songs where we're pushing the envelope, but people will come and expect what they want to hear, because people really, I think people, he understood what people wanted at the time. So we've kind of traversing from glam right through to Black Star.
1: And why the Knox Church? What is it about that venue?
0: Well, it's not only just a magnificent space, we can pack in 650 people a night, and it's kind of, hopefully it will feel quite intimate. And there's also a wee cheeky nod to him kind of rising again as Lazarus.
1: Mm. And what does the onstage relationship with your son look like? And your daughter, you said they're both in the show.
0: Yeah, so my son Ben, he's going to be singing alongside me, but also taking some leads on songs. We'll be dipping in and out of different tracks. And my daughter, Charlotte, she's on backing vocals.
1: Nice. Is it quite fun to be up there?
0: Producing. Oh, it's so much fun. And as I said before, I'm discovering so much more about Bowie through singing his songs. There's something, I don't know, there's something just amazing about him. I feel like I know him, but I don't. I feel it was strange to be grieving about him because, you know, I was kind of kicked in the guts, and I'm thinking, why am I so drawn to this man who I didn't actually know? I don't know. His name's David. My father's name was David, and they're like chalk and cheese. So maybe there's something.
1: Through those very easily defined Bowie eras, do you get a sense as a performer how he changed vocally over the years? You know, with you've been singing his songs. Have you noticed those different phases?
0: Yeah. When he was young, and much like my voice, I had probably more close to a tenor voice. Now I'm sit nicely in a baritone range, which I notice he... his voice changed over time, and actually he changed a lot of the keys to his songs and dropped the keys so that he could, I think he had a lot of musical integrity, and he understood that maybe I can't quite reach the notes and do a Bon Jovi disaster trying to scream at the top of your register. And I think it's something about his musical integrity that I love.
1: Yeah. And the set list you have covers a lot of ground, Space Oddity through to Modern Love. How do you decide what makes the cut for a night like this and what doesn't?
0: Well, it was really difficult. So my wife and I, we put together a set list of all the songs that we like, and we did try and think about the songs that people would expect to hear. We invited the band along to a listening party where we just sat and listened for a couple of hours to the tracks, and then asked for their feedback. And a couple of the band members were like, what, you haven't put in 5 years? How very dare you? So there's a few more that made the cut.
1: What's the response from the audience usually like at concerts like this? Do they respond to particular songs more than others, or what's the vibe?
0: They want to join in. People love to join in. So there's a few moments where we've made sure that there's some all of the young dudes, they get to sing along with us. Everybody loves to sing Ziggy played guitar. So we've thrown that in and make sure that the audience can have a moment where they feel like they can be right in there and a part of it.
1: And tell me a bit about your background, because you have done a lot of musical theatre, right?
0: Yeah, I've been treading the boards. It's quite odd because I don't actually like musical theatre, but don't like watching it. But I'm such a moth, and I'm attracted to the limelight. I was always a bit of a class clown, so I loved being on stage and performing. So when it came to high school, musical theatre actually was my saving grace. We did Jesus Christ Superstar. And from that moment on, I played Judas in that production and I was absolutely hooked.
1: That's so interesting that you don't actually like watching it, because you've done, you know, you've done Les Mis, Jersey Boys, Priscilla, Queen of the Desert.
0: Yeah.
1: You know, you've done the classics and the modern ones, but you only like being in them.
0: I'm a bit selfish here. I have seen some productions where I've been absolutely, it has to be really good for me to enjoy watching. Otherwise, I'm sitting there thinking, oh, what would I do? I'm always thinking about how I perform on stage.
1: Yeah. And looking at your Bowie website, which is bowie.co.nz, it looks very slick and it doesn't look like something that's just been thrown together for this concert only. So what plans do you have for expansion? Because it's giving tour vibes.
0: I would love to, I'd love to be able to take this, to other cities in New Zealand. I think, I'm just realizing that Bowie has such a, has such an impact on so many people's lives that I think people want to share his music, and people miss him because he was, I don't know. I don't like to put people on a pedestal, but if there was one person that kind of has that place for me, it is him.
1: Yeah.
0: But, I'm sure he was flawed and as human as everybody else, but with his stage personas and different appearances that he took, he just sort of seemed to kind of be this being. I don't know. So I think people would really love it, and I'd love to take it around and share it.
1: Is that on the cards?
0: What that looks like, I'm not too sure. It's certainly been spoken about, but yeah, we'll see how this one fares. And Dunedin's really been very supportive. We've sold heaps of tickets. They're going really well. All our premium seats are sold out, so it's looking really healthy.
1: Yeah,
0: Dunedin's having a bit of a challenge at the moment with Christchurch. Has had this new push of all their stadiums and art spaces, and I think Dunedin's feeling like it's in a bit of a doldrums. But hey, great things like the Dunedin Sound come out of the doldrums. So, you know, who knows?
1: Oh, well, all the best for the concert, Greg, and have fun, because it sounds like it will be a great night.
0: Yeah. Hey, thanks very much, Paulina, for having me.
1: Singer Greg McLeod, and the tribute will be at Knox Church from the 16th to the 18th of July. Well, we can't talk about Bowie without playing his music, so here is Young Americans.

0: David Bowie with Young Americans. John has texted in to say, in the 1980s, my friend Dave was an extra on Merry Christmas, Mr. Lawrence. He had taken a guitar with him. Bowie borrowed it to jam one night. Dave was invited along. There are some great photos. Oh, bet. Great story. And we played Tammy Nielsen's You Were Mine earlier. This text says, I've just had the pleasure of listening to Tammy Nielsen singing that brilliant song. What a powerful voice and what a wonderful rendition. Yeah, great voice there. And we've been talking about the places that have stuck with you, like a photograph on 2101. Lake Bled in Slovenia is a hard one to beat for an absolute beauty. Tom says, we'll always remember when on a 40-foot yacht mid-Atlantic Ocean, calm one night, no moon, no clouds, all the stars perfectly reflected in the sea with no horizons. I felt like I was floating in space. Great show today. Thank you, Tom. Gosh, that must have not even felt real. Another one here. My memory of me is 6 or 7 years old, running on the lawn past the flats near my home in Harold Hill, Essex. I have long brown hair with natural blonde streaks running with wind in my hair. I said to myself, I am free and will always remember this. And I have. That's a lovely moment. Another person here standing in the Minnick Amphitheatre in Cornwall, looking out to the sea and along the huge cliffs. Magical. Well, thank you for sending those in. Keep them coming, please. A place in the world where you've stood, where the memory is so vivid that it's stuck with you like a photograph. 2101. Well, still to come on Culture 101, we have the big screen. Dan Slevin is in to talk Jackass, Lollipop. Can you believe Jackass is still going? I think they say this is their final run. Lollipop and Little Brother. And we're also going to be chatting to documentary filmmaker Andrew Hinton on his follow-up film Loving Karma for 12 years after Tashi and the Monk, and this is about the refuge for abandoned or unwanted children in the Indian Himalayas, and it's all about healing people with love and compassion.
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2: RNZ News at 1. Kia ora. Good afternoon. I'm Angie Skerritt. Met Service has upgraded its rain warning for coastal Dunedin and Clutha to its highest level. A red heavy rain warning is in place from now until midday tomorrow. Met Service says a significant amount of rain is expected for low-lying areas, especially for parts of Dunedin and the Tairi Plains. It says between 80 and 120 millimetres of rain is expected, with the heaviest falls likely from late this afternoon until tomorrow morning. Met Service says there's a threat to life from dangerous river conditions, significant flooding and slips. The National Party is promising to pursue more trade deals if re-elected. It says deals with Brazil, Switzerland, Argentina, Bangladesh, Nigeria, Uruguay and the European group that includes Iceland, Liechtenstein and Norway are a priority. Trade spokesperson Todd McClay says these countries include some of the fastest growing developing economies on earth.
3: Bangladesh, as an example, is a major dairy importer. Building on the success of the India Free Trade Agreement, a deal with Bangladesh will be critical in protecting and growing our dairy access as international competition intensifies.
2: National is also looking to do more essential services deals, like the food for fuel one with Singapore. There have been chaotic scenes at America's flagship 250th anniversary event in Washington, D.C., after the crowds were told to evacuate due to thunderstorm warnings. The Salute to America Gala in the National Mall was due to feature music, fireworks, and a speech by President Donald Trump, but organisers have told people to take shelter. The BBC's Rich Preston describes the scene.
4: People slowly started to make their ways towards the exit, but the messaging was very mixed. It wasn't very clear. Lots of people were loitering around for really quite a while, and then the Secret Service, the Parks Police, came in and really started to blow their whistles, to honk their horns, to sound their sirens, telling people, you have to leave now. So the area that was packed with people is now becoming more and more deserted.
2: People are now being allowed back, but it's not clear if the event programme will be disrupted. North Korean leader Kim Jong-un has observed the test firing of a strategic cruise missile from a naval destroyer. The tests were conducted as part of an assessment of the newly built warship's combat systems. Mr. Kim called for further efforts to expand North Korea's war deterrence and combat capabilities. North Korea has put an increasing focus on naval development after Mr. Kim described it as the weakest branch of its armed forces. And Pope Leo has celebrated a mass on the Italian island of Lampedusa, where he's called for safe and legal pathways for immigration. Lampedusa is a major port of call for migrants, making the perilous crossing from Africa to Europe. And that's the news.
5: GST turns 40 this year. Happy birthday. And makes up about 30% of our total tax revenue. 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
2: Now, the Met Service long-range forecast for all New Zealand until midnight Thursday. Firstly, the situation, and a front moves across the North Island today, while another front moves slowly over the South Island. A low deepens west of the North Island tomorrow, and strong southeasterlies affect the South Island. Looking at the weather until midnight tomorrow, for Northland, Auckland, Coromandel and Bay of Plenty, fine spells and the odd shower. A period of rain spreading from the west tonight and tomorrow morning, followed by showers, heavy and possibly thundery at times. For Gisborne and Hawke's Bay, partly cloudy today, with scattered rain clearing this afternoon, rain at times tomorrow, possibly heavy. For Waikato to Wellington, including the central high country, also Wairarapa, occasional rain or showers clearing from Waikato to Manawatu tomorrow evening. For Nelson and Buller, scattered showers clearing this afternoon, then partly cloudy, rain developing tomorrow afternoon. For Westland to Fiordland, periods of rain clearing this evening, fine weather tomorrow. Marlborough and Canterbury, cloudy periods, rain about southern Canterbury, spreading north tomorrow, heavy at times, with snow to 300 metres in the south. For Otago and Southland, rain possibly heavy with snow to 200 metres, easing to showers tomorrow. And for the Chatham Islands, the odd shower. The outlook now for the following 3 days in the North Island. Tuesday, showers in the north, occasional rain in the south, partly cloudy elsewhere. For Wednesday, rain in the south and east, possibly heavy, mainly fine elsewhere, with showers in Northland. For Thursday, periods of rain in the east and south, isolated showers elsewhere. And Friday, showers in the east and south, mostly fine elsewhere. In the South Island, Tuesday, rain in Marlborough and Canterbury, heavy at times, with snow to about 600 metres. Occasional rain about Nelson and eastern Otago, mainly fine elsewhere. For Wednesday, periods of rain in the east, possibly heavy with snow to about 700 metres. Showers in the south, mainly fine elsewhere. For Thursday, showers in the east and south, mainly fine elsewhere. And for Friday, mainly fine, isolated showers in the east and south. And for the Chathams, the odd shower turning to rain for a time Wednesday, easterly strengthening Wednesday, turning southerly on Thursday. Time is now 1:06.
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0: After 1:30, Dan Slevin is in with the big screen, looking at two films in cinemas right now, Jackass and Lollipop, and then a new comedy on Netflix with John Cena called Little Brother. I'm also chatting to filmmaker Andrew Hinton, who's made Loving Karma. This is for the Dock Edge Fest at the moment. It's the follow-up to Tashi and the Monk about the refuge in the Indian Himalayas for abandoned and unwanted children run by a former Buddhist monk, and it's all about whether love and compassion can heal these children. A very moving, lovely film. But first, here is number 96 in our Waiata 100 countdown, History Never Repeats, from Split Ends.

0: But ends with History Never Repeats. That's number 96 in our Waiata 100 countdown. And we're making our way to the top 50 with Kara Rickard on Friday for Matariki. We're still getting a ton of your memories flooding in on 2101. I'm asking you about the places that have stuck with you like a photograph. We'll get to more of those this hour. But now the Dock Edge Festival has kicked off around the country. It's running until the 2nd of August. There's 75 films this year, 12 immersive projects. And one of those films is by filmmaker Andrew Hinton, who's based in Portland, Oregon, in the US. Back in 2014, he made Tashi and the Monk, and that's about a refuge for abandoned and unwanted children in the Indian Himalayas. It was set up by a Buddhist monk and his staff run there. It's called Jhansi Gatsal, which means the Garden of Love and Compassion. And there they care and love for the children. They educate them there. And Tashi and the monk, Tashi was one of the youngest children there at the time and deemed the naughtiest child. But this film introduced this place to the world, and they won dozens of awards, including an Emmy. And 12 years later now, Andrew has gone back to the refuge and made Loving Karma. And Tashi is now a teenager. She's taking on the role of a big sister to a young boy called Karma. That's where the name comes from. And Andrew's also looking at how the refuge has changed and expanded since that first documentary. Well, kia ora, Andrew. Thanks for chatting.
1: Thank you. Pleasure to be here.
0: Tell me, how did you first come across this community in the Indian Himalayas?
1: That's an interesting question. So I was in India working on a completely different project. Oh. And I was contacted out of the blue by a production company in San Francisco who hadn't managed to get visas to come and film in India. And a filmmaker friend of mine knew I was in India and put them in touch, and they said, can you go to this remote school and do this assignment? And so that's sort of how it began. I took the job, and it was supposed to last for 3 days, but it took me 3 days to get to this place.
0: Yeah.
1: And so I ended up spending 3 weeks there. And actually, the person that I'd been sent to film was the least interesting person in the whole community. And I just got this incredible sense almost immediately after arriving that this place was special. And at the end of the 3 weeks, I said to the founder of the community, Lobsang Phunsok, I will be back. And about a year or so later, I went back, had a tiny bit of funding to do some research filming, but I took my dear friend and collaborator, Johnny Burke, with me with a promise of going surfing in South India after our trip. And so we headed up to this very remote place in the Indian Himalayas.
0: Wow. And after the documentary came out, Tashi and the Monk, HBO got involved. Did you anticipate the reaction to the film?
1: Definitely not. It premiered at a film festival called Mountain Film, which takes place in Telluride. And I have to say now, looking back, that there was a kind of magical energy that surrounded the film that was not entirely of my doing. In fact, probably not of my doing at all. But there were so many extraordinary things that happened, both in the making of the film and its subsequent completely unexpected journey. So, for example, HBO, everyone's heard of HBO. Mm. But the reason the film ended up on HBO is that my girlfriend at the time came to the festival last minute and ended up in a shuttle bus sitting next to famous documentary filmmaker Morgan Spurlock and his then wife, who happened to be somebody who works at HBO and was on a jury for the film festival. And so rather than sitting in her hotel room watching the films, she came to a screening of Tashi and the Monk, and it was just a phenomenal atmosphere. And it was the first time that the film had been screened publicly, and the audience, you know, it was a packed house. It's a wonderful festival, and the response was phenomenal. And anyway, we ended up winning that particular prize at the festival. And a week later, she rang me up and said, what are your plans for the film? And I said, I actually said, well, we'd like to win an Oscar. And she didn't blink an eye. She said, okay, well, I think we can help you with that.
0: Wow.
1: And so that sort of began our collaboration with HBO.
0: Well, that first film, Touching the Monk, ended up winning dozens of awards, including an Emmy. And congratulations as well. We'll talk about the follow-up, Love and Karma, in a second. But how did that exposure to the world with that first film, how did that impact the community?
1: I thought you were going to say, how did it impact me? And the answer to that would have been not very much. In fact, the only time that the Emmy gets mentioned is when I'm cleaning out the cat litter at home. And I say to my wife, you do realize I'm an Emmy award-winning filmmaker, don't you? And she just says, shut up and clean out the cat litter. But in terms of the community, the impact was huge because people around the world saw the film, saw the work being done at this community, and really stepped up to help support it. And one of the most amazing experiences for me about going back 12 years later to sort of pick up the story and pick up the threads was we actually got to stay in a building that had been built, a new family house that had been built at Jamsa Gatsal, at this community, with funds that had been raised from the first film.
0: Oh, wow.
1: So it was really profound because as a filmmaker, you sort of traffic in the slightly ethereal. You know, films don't exist as reels of film anymore. They just exist as digital files. So, you know, for a building to, or actually two buildings to be built as a result of a film, felt really meaningful. So we stayed at the community when we went back to make the follow up in one of these buildings and edited the next one. So yeah, there was a nice sort of full circle moment. But yeah, lots of people stepped up to sponsor kids and made donations, and all sorts of relationships grew out of that first film, which have benefited the community and sort of helped them on their journey as well.
0: Mm. And Tashi from the first film is a young girl at the time, and she's sort of the one that everyone says she's quite naughty. She's the youngest one there, a bit of a troublemaker. And 12 years later, you go back and, you know, she's a teenager now, and she's sort of the big sister to the young kids coming through. Can you talk me through the decision to do the follow-up?
1: I mean, that's a great question, because a couple of years after Tashi and the Monk, the community and some of the people that support the community started saying, when are you going to go back? When are you going to go back? And it never quite felt like the right time. So Johnny, my co-director, and I have each subsequently had kids ourselves. We've become parents. And so, you know, I have a 7-year-old and a 3.5-year-old now. And so my life is pretty full with parenting of my own. And so anyway, it never quite lined up. But then we heard that Tashi was going to be taking this much more active role as a big sister in the community. And she was coming up on 16 years old, which is an important age. And it just somehow felt as though enough time had passed since the first film for the story to have developed, for this question of, does love and compassion really work? You know, can it heal childhood trauma? That's sort of the question that we carried back to the community with us. Very curious to see how Tashi had turned out, to see how the community had evolved, to see how Lobsang, the monk and the founder of the community, had evolved. And so that's what kind of inspired us to go back.
0: Mm. What was it like for you as a filmmaker, as a person, to then see Lobsang and Tashi again after all those years?
1: It's really interesting because when you're making a film, obviously you spend, you know, a certain amount of time with your subjects and you're filming and you're talking and you're getting to know them. But the first time we were there, Tashi didn't speak any English.
0: Mm.
1: And then subsequently, you spend a lot of time with these folks in the edit suite, so you feel like you know them, in a way that you might feel like you know a celebrity or somebody that you see on your TV screen. And then you meet them, and they, you know, when we went back, Tashi didn't remember us. You know, she played this enormous role in our lives, and was this kind of central figure in our imaginations and in our, you know, conversations and experiences. And And we went back and she didn't remember us. Although we did, Johnny and I did sponsor Tashi. So we maintained that relationship. Mm. And, you know, she would send us letters and photos, but we weren't so good at writing back to her, unfortunately. But with Love Song, we'd stayed in touch. We'd remained friends. And so that wasn't quite so different. But when we went back, Tashi now can speak English. And so, you know, we could actually ask her, how do you feel about the first film? How did you feel about being filmed? And so it was nice to be able to have those conversations.
0: What was her response to the first doco and being filmed and being the sort of the central subject of that film?
1: It turned out that she was really proud of it because it had helped the community. So I think one of the interesting and somewhat unexpected outcomes of the first film was the first time Lobson watched it, he was completely unimpressed. He said, you know, what's the big deal? This is just our life on a daily basis. Mm-hmm. And I think they were, you know, he was certainly very underwhelmed. And it wasn't until people started reflecting back to him and he started hearing about the way that audiences were responding to the film at festivals and screenings around the world and saying, this film gave me a sense of hope. This film reminded me of the essential goodness of human beings, you know, whatever it might be. All these positive reflections made their way back to him. And I think he started then to realize, oh, maybe this film is okay after all.
0: It was very striking to me while watching, I mean, particularly the first film, but just how practical Lobsang was in the way he spoke to the children. You know, he was very honest and very blunt almost in the way that he told them about their situations, saying things like, you know, we are sort of the unwanted kids in a way, we're the unwelcome visitors of this world, but here you're welcome, here you are loved. And I found that quite, not confronting, but I was surprised.
1: Absolutely. I mean, I think that one of the things that became very clear to us when we left the community is that this is a very tough place to exist in the world. There's a lot of poverty and the sort of line between life and death feels a lot thinner there than many places that I've been in the world. So it's a very tough existence. And so I think that lends itself to some straight talking. And, you know, what's so amazing about Lobsang is that he has this enormous well of empathy for every single one of those kids, both in the community and in the villages that he travels to, because he was one of them. And, you know, he grew up as what he describes as an uninvited guest in the universe. I mean, in the film, it sort of lays out just how uninvited he was. And so he brings to all of those interactions an understanding of what it feels like to have a sense of being abandoned, of being not wanted, of being not appreciated. And so I think, you know, there's a sense that he creates a kind of solidarity among these kids of, you know, we need to take care of each other. It's not us against the world, but, you know, in a way the world has somewhat turned its back on us. And so let's, you know, let's take care of one another and make the best of it.
0: Yeah. And a lot of the families who really beg the monk to take in their kids, it's because, you know, they're just too poor and probably can't get through another winter with, you know, two kids. So they're often asking the monk to take in, you know, one of their children. It is a you know, real reality check in a way. Do you feel like making these two films, did you learn anything? Has it made you think about your life? You know, in that time you've had kids yourself.
1: Oh, it's such a good question. And I wish I could say that I was somehow now an enlightened being as a result of being around all of these incredible kids and, you know, this incredible environment. And I think some of it has rubbed off. I think there were a few things that I learned. One is that the community there is really focused on the education of the human heart. And that was not something that I ever experienced growing up. I went to a really miserable boarding school in England. And, you know, the words love and compassion were just, you know, the furthest thing from anyone's mind. So to then find yourself in an environment in which those are living, breathing exercises and ideas and guiding principles was really inspiring, actually, because you see how people grow when they're fed and watered and cared for. And I think, you know, Lobsang describes love as patience plus attention. And I've tried to bring that into my own parenting. I mean, patience is always a challenge, but the idea that love is patience plus attention is such a simple kind of baseline, I suppose, simple kind of framework within which to approach some of these relationships. So I think one of my biggest takeaways was the idea that actually the real healing was taking place between the kids. And so what Lobsang did as this kind of benevolent leader of this community was he created and he held a space within which these kids felt safe, they felt cared for, they felt respected, they felt valued. And then within that context, they could heal each other. Mm. And because they'd all suffered incredible challenges and hardships and traumas of their own, they could relate to one another. And somehow they could sort of see each other in a really profound way. And so Lobsang talks about transforming pain, your pain and your struggle into your resources. So this idea that, you know, the things that have most impacted us in terms of our struggles and our difficulties, actually, that can be the fuel for what we can offer and what we can use to grow and develop and to thrive.
0: What were the challenges making these two films?
1: Oof. Well, the first challenge was that neither of us, Johnny nor myself, speak any of the languages that the kids speak. So it's such a fascinating geographical location because you look across the valley on one side and you see this in the film and it's Bhutan. You know, just across the valley is Bhutan. And you look the other direction and you can see the mountaintops of Tibet. So you're in Northeast India, but the local culture, the local dialect is called Mompa. And yet you're so close to Tibet and you're very close to Bhutan and you're within India. So that creates this incredible mix of biology, of culture, of history, and navigating that as complete outsiders was a huge challenge because, you know, I was holding the camera, and so I would have to just read a situation or a scene or a moment really in terms of body language because I couldn't understand what was being said.
0: Right.
1: And sometimes, you know, we sat down and painstakingly went through and had everything translated. And sometimes this incredible gold would emerge where somebody would be saying something and, you know, I didn't realize it at the time, but once it's translated, you think, oh my goodness, that's an incredible moment. We need to have that in the film. But, you know, that's an enormous challenge as a filmmaker to not fully understand the conversation that's happening in the room. Lobsang was very good. He would sort of guide us a little bit and say, well, you know, we'd ask him for a quick summary of what was said.
0: Because Lobsang spent time in America, yeah, so he...
1: That's right, English. Yeah. So he speaks very good English. So he was able to sort of guide us. I mean, one of the other challenges when we were making Tashi and the Monk was simple things like electricity. You know, there was not reliable 24/7 electricity. So just charging your camera batteries and making sure that you had power on your laptop so you could actually translate the footage with one of the teachers was kind of a challenge. I mean, the whole thing was an incredibly lo-fi sort of seat-of-the-pants operation.
0: Well, congratulations on both of the films. Yeah, very heartwarming and definitely cause for a moment of reflection, I think. But finally, Andrew, you, obviously being a filmmaker, you also send out a regular documentary recommendation email out that people can sign up for. Can you recommend one to our listeners that stayed with you recently?
1: Oh, boy, a recent one that I've watched that I would recommend. Well, I just watched, I mean, the most recent one is a film called After Sherman, which is an exploration of race and history and inheritance in the South of America. And I now live in the United States. As you can tell from my accent, I'm, you know, I wasn't born here. And so for me, the learning of the history and the layers and layers and layers that lie beneath the present moment is endlessly fascinating. And After Sherman is a really wonderful excavation of a lot of that history in terms of what it means to be a person of color, African American in the South, and you know, have a history there. So yeah, that's the most recent recommendation. But should anyone wish to join me on the journey, check out 52 Docs.
0: Okay, After Sherman, that's your recommendation for today. Well, Andrew, thank you so much, and congratulations again on your film, Loving Karma.
1: Thank you, Paulina. This has been a pleasure. I'm excited for folks in New Zealand to see the film and, yeah, respond to it, hopefully.
0: Filmmaker Andrew Hinton. And Loving Karma is actually screening at the Capitol Theatre tonight in Auckland, Tamaki Makaurau, in Wellington on the 26th of July. And all films will be online from the 27th of July until the 10th of August. Here is Lionel Richie with Dancing on a Ceiling.

0: Lionel Richie with Dancing on the Ceiling, and playing that because a 77-year-old has been performing this week in the US, but had a dizzy spell during the opening night of his new tour and had to be taken to hospital. But don't worry, he's since returned to the stage in Pittsburgh in Pennsylvania, and he even joked with fans that he had them worried there for a minute. Well, off to Rotorua after 2 o'clock, we're going to be chatting about a massive drone show that's going to be lighting up the skies for Matariki weekend. I've been asking you today, what's a place in the world that you've stood where the memory is so vivid that it stayed with you like a photograph? 2101 to get in touch. And chatting about this because I was talking to the documentary director Andrew Hinton and his description of the remote foothills of the Himalayas where he filmed Loving Carmen. I was absolutely struck by it. And it's the idea when you get to these new places, they're just inspiring. It might be the beauty, it's often the magnitude of something that stays with you. Mike in Christchurch says, nothing beats the view from Arrival Heights above Scott Base. It certainly moved me. Looking across the vast ocean at a view constituting many hundreds of square kilometres and knowing, just knowing that there is no one in that huge aloof landscape and appreciating the infinite variations of colour on the snow, not just white by any means. That's Mike in Christchurch. Thank you for sending that in. Robert E says, I was blissfully being driven around America when I saw a street sign, Canary Row. My heart raced, my body shook, is because I read the book years ago and it formed strengths in my passions of natural history. I yelled, stop the car, stop the car. And then I saw the aquarium and I nearly cried. I hadn't realised it was real. Another one here. It was my first year of university. I'd come down from Auckland, studying in Christchurch and living in the uni halls. And as unlikely as it may seem, I was hanging my washing up outside on the top floor of the building where the washing lines were. I turned around and saw the most magnificent sight, which I'll never forget. The white chain of mountains, which stretched down the left side of my horizon as far as my eye could see, staged in front of a pure blue cloudless sky. All I could do was cry. It was so stunning. 35 years later, I can still see that scene like it was this morning. Amazing. Rob here says, the view from the mountain pass from Iran to the Turkish plains where Mount Ararat rose. Dorothy here in Wellington, sitting on top of the pass on the Milford track at lunchtime with a Kia sitting on my feet. You know, sorry, no one could move to get that photo though, so you didn't want to move the Kia either. So you sat for about 10 minutes, very gentle on my feet. And the day before, I had a dragonfly land on me at a hidden lake. Lovely weather that week. And it's often those very, and it's often quiet, isn't it? Those really quiet moments that you always remember. Montserrat Monastery, perched on steep hills in Spain. Absolutely breathtaking place to visit. Must be one of the highest elevation fine art galleries in the world too. Harmony in Motueka here. I played my flute in the basement of the Taj Mahal, Agra in India. Acoustics like nowhere else on earth. Incredible. Amazing. Thank you for sending all those in. Keep them coming. 2101. We're talking about a place in the world where you've stood and where that memory is just so vivid that it stayed with you. I'm just loving all the memories and all the stories coming in. Well, it's time now for The Big Screen with Dan Slevin. Kia ora, Dan.
1: Hello there, how are you?
0: Good, thank you. Great to have you in, as always. Okay, I'm not going to lie, I was a bit surprised to see the first one on your list this week. This is Jackass. This is in cinemas at the moment. Best and Last, directed by Jeff Tremaine. Now, there's been a ton of movies and TV shows. The team are supposedly signing off with a final visit to the cinemas, and it's been 26 years of this group. The buffoonery, the reckless, dangerous stunts, all of that you may remember, nudity. But has there been any maturity? We're about to find out, but let's have a listen to a clip.
2: Can someone go get the shock collar for your penis? Poopy said he wants to try it.
3: I didn't say, but I will.
4: Hi, I'm Poopy.
5: I'm sorry, Poopy. One more time.
3: I'm Poopy, and this is the electric balance beam.
2: Nice and slow.
6: That was amazing. I can't even think about anything else but my dick right now.
2: Ditto.
1: I thought we would start as we meant to go on this afternoon. That is, I think, probably the definitive introduction to the world of Jackass, the famous television film and podcast franchise that's been going for so long. That character is Sean McKinney, known as Poopies. He's a relatively new addition to the cast. He's only been in the last couple of feature films. And he undergoes several moments of humiliation with good humour, as everybody does in the Jackass films.
0: I mean, it's been so many years of this. I am surprised to see them back. Does it still

0: to build community around this sort of stuff. And look, there's something about the amiability, the geniality, the friendliness. This is non-toxic male friendship. Even though what they get up to is often literally toxic, the love that they have for each other and for the team, I think, really shines through. One of the things that is even more noticeable here in 2026 than it perhaps was at the beginning in 2000 is that this is a boys' club, right? They have one female cast member who, Rachel Wolfson, who doesn't actually participate in any stunts in this particular film. She seems, her purpose is really just to kind of be a witness to how much the boys love each other. And I call them boys because they are still boys, even though they're all in their 50s now, or many of them are in their 50s. Because they're in their 50s, a lot of the physical extremes that they used to get up to are unobtainable to them now.
1: Yeah, this is what I was wondering.
0: That's right. So the film is a balance between replaying some of their greatest hits, but also some new stunts. And the new stunts seem to be very much reliant on things that were always a part of the franchise, bodily functions, to extreme bodily functions, shall we say. But there's I feel like the balance is a bit out of whack. If you're not comfortable with, and I have to say that while these films all kind of rely on gross out body humor, it's not body positive, if you know what I mean. It's like not shaming. It's just saying we're humans and this is what we do, and in most of the aspects of our life, we try not to get too close to these things, but we're going to dive right in. Mm. This is clearly not for everybody. If you don't know what I'm talking about, you're not going to pick this up with the last film.
1: Yeah.
0: But if you are familiar with these people and you are fond of them and of their relationships with each other, you'll be quite moved, I think, by it. I think that there's something about it really does feel like a last victory lap, if you know what I mean.
1: A last hurrah for Jackass.
0: Yeah.
1: I've been saying Jackass. Maybe it's Jackass.
0: I think it's Jackass.
1: Jackass.
0: Yes,
1: I think. American, isn't it? Interesting. I mean, I'm curious to see if it will be popular. It probably will be. If not for any other reason, then it's the last, like you say, the last victory lap.
0: You make an interesting point about it being popular, because I do wonder where the best place for this sort of material is now. Because when Jackass started, it was on MTV, cable television was the vehicle for it, and then they spun off into movies. That's right. But now I think this sort of ridiculous buffoonery and personal risk-taking probably belongs more on the likes of TikTok or Instagram reels, and which makes it, I think, easier for those sorts of people to build a following and find an audience. But it's also easier for me to avoid. So on that basis, I'm quite happy.
1: Okay, that's Jackass, which is in cinemas. And next is Lollipop. Now, this is written and directed by Daisy Mae Hudson, inspired by Hudson's own experience of being homeless with her family. It's a debut feature as well. It's really about falling through the cracks of an inadequate system. But Posey Sterling plays Molly, a single mum who's just released from a short prison stay, only to find that her mother, who was supposed to be looking after her two children, has given them up to social services care. Let's have a listen to a clip.
2: I'm going to see you in 3 days, okay? I love you.
3: Love you, Mummy.
2: I promise you, I'm going to see you very soon. I'm going to give you both a big squeeze.
4: We've taken everything into consideration, and we believe it's in the best interest of the children to keep them in foster care.
2: You're telling me, right, I can't look after my children because I've got no money, and then you're going to go and pay someone else to look after them for me, so riddle me that one.
4: We can't send them home with you if you don't have a home to go to.
5: You have to just keep trying and keep pushing.
2: Push where?

0: That's my game.
1: I need you to play hide and seek. How quick can you get your bag in 5? In 4?
2: What are you doing?
1: Hurry up and get your bag.
2: You can't do this.
1: Yes, I can. I'm your mum.
2: No, Ava, run.
3: I don't want you to get in trouble.
1: I'm not.
3: I love you, Mummy.
1: I love you.
4: That's an extract from the trailer for the film Lollipop. And the first point I want to make is that this is a relatively quiet weekend for movie releases. And so it's been kind of lean pickings, I think, in terms of finding new releases to talk about. We've got all of the big school holiday films came out and have already become established. We're also in that sort of lull before the film festival turns up, so a lot of the art house stuff is sort of circling and waiting for that event to happen. But sometimes when you're choosing a selection for a segment like this, you find that by surprise, films actually end up in conversation with each other. And that's been very much the case with the three films for this afternoon. That Lollipop, it, on the surface, has absolutely nothing in common with Jackass, and it doesn't, except the fact that it's being released in the same weekend. And Jackass is a film that is all about men and what they get up to and their friendship. And Lollipop has no adult men in it at all. There's a complete absence of male figures in it, and even in terms of the representatives of the government and the social services and what you might call a patriarchal structure that prevents Molly from being able to reunite with her kids. Those rules are being enforced by women social workers or women lawyers or women judges. Mm. And I found myself watching Lollipop and thinking, where are the men in this? Where are the fathers of her children? Where are they off doing what the people in Jackass are doing, is just whacking themselves in the nuts with mallets? Maybe that's what the difference between the male experience of the world and ultimately much more responsible female experience of the world. Lollipop is based on the true story of Daisy Mae Hudson, who is the writer and director of this film, who when she was in her early 20s at university, her single mother and her sister were made homeless when the house that they lived in Essex in England was demolished to make way for a new retail development. And of course, with no savings, no backstop, they had no ability to get together a bond or a deposit on another rental. They went to the local council for support and found themselves on a long waiting list. They were eventually able to be housed in a hostel, two rooms in a hostel for three people. And Daisy Mae documented this on her camcorder and made a very well-regarded documentary about it. And she's now turned that story into, I think, a really, really moving feature film about the pressures and the fact that the structures of society are stacked against people getting out of difficulties that they had no, they had no responsibility getting into them in the first place. But Molly, unfortunately, does, because she has just come out of 4 months in prison, and the powers that be have decided that because she was in prison, she was voluntarily made homeless, and therefore she doesn't deserve a place on the housing list and can't reunite with her kids. If you're into kind of British dramas like people like Mike Lee or Ken Loach, you'll really appreciate this. But I think the fact that it's so female focused and so focused on Posy Sterling as an actor, I think is what really makes it stand out.
5: Okay, excellent. Yeah, it's if you're in a lot of those sort of class based stories, right, from the UK, the British ones, when you say Mike Lee, that's what sort of springs to mind, an analysis of that system.
4: And that's right.
5: Yeah.
4: But in this case, I'll just finish, I guess, by saying that in this case, it doesn't treat the rules as being unnecessarily totally unreasonable. Like, it's not as if you want to overturn society when you watch it. You're just rooting for her, Molly, played by the wonderful Posey Sterling, to somehow get her life together so that she can work within the rules and get her kids back.
5: Okay. That is Lollipop, which is out in cinemas now. And also, your last on your list is Little Brother. Now, this is a Netflix comedy by Matt Spicer, and it's John Cena who stars in this movie as a real estate agent frustrated at living in the shadow of his billionaire brother, whose life is disrupted by the return of the troubled young man he mentored while he was in college. Here's a clip.
0: One of my foster dads got ripped one night, put me in an old washing machine, then rolled it down a hill. I got a huge dent up here. It's like a cup holder.
6: Oh, my God. You have been through so much. Do you have somewhere that you can stay until you get back on your feet?
0: Not really, but when you're a foster kid, you get pretty used to making a home out of wherever you can find it.
7: But you're not a foster kid. You're like 40.
6: Maybe you can stay with us for a night or two.
0: That's a fantastic idea.
7: Could you give us a minute, please?
0: Sure. I love their energy.
7: What are you doing? That's not a puppy from a kill shelter, okay?
6: He obviously doesn't have anyone else to turn to. Besides, he drove all the way here to see you.
7: Yeah, that's not a red flag for you.
6: Well, what are we supposed to do? He's got nowhere else to go. I mean, before we know it, he'll be renting out each of his holes just to afford a motel room.
7: Babe, I hear you, okay? But the timing on this could be worse. I start shooting tomorrow.
6: Come on. It's only for one night.
0: Good Lord.
7: One night.
8: Relax, okay? Yeah, take a deep breath.
0: Thank God! That is a wrap on catheter Zeta Jones. That actually cleared my sinuses.
4: And that is one of two Catherine Zeta-Jones films jokes in Little Brother, which is two more than you would normally get, yeah. I think, on that basis. It's a Netflix movie. It is a real sort of odd couple. John Cena, the wrestler turned actor who I really love, is doing what he does best, which is playing low status. Eric Andre, who I was not very familiar with apart from as a sort of meme, an African-American actor, improvising his way through as the sort of the stone in his shoe, if you like. It's terrifically sentimental. I was really moved by Little Brother, but it's very hard for me to recommend to people because, first of all, it's R16. It's a very, very crude adult humor, the kind that John Cena, a lot of his films have specialized in, and Eric Andre as well. And so, it's definitely not for kids. It's definitely restricted, should be restricted when it comes to Netflix. But it's also, there are a lot of adults who I know, I mean, I don't want to sound like I'm a total prude, but I really struggle with really gross out adult sexual humor, and I can't there's so many people I can't recommend this to because I know that they won't get it, even though the film has quite a big heart. And I feel like I'm completely out of step with this aspect of modern culture, I'm afraid.
5: Okay, well, if you dare, Little Brother, which is on Netflix, that is R16. Okay, thank you for your recommendations this week, Dan. Dan Slevin there.
4: Always a pleasure.
5: For the big screen, recommending Jackass, Lollipop, which are both in cinemas, and Netflix's Little Brother. Okay, time now for some music. Here is Grizzly Bear with 2 Weeks.

0: grizzly bear with 2 weeks. Feedback here on 2101. Darice says, a place that moved me most in all my travels was Istanbul. Standing on the edge of the Bosphorus at sunset, hearing the call to prayer, it moved me to tears. There's just something about it that hits your soul and will never leave me. Amazing. Keep them coming. We're talking about the places you've stood, memories that just have stayed with you, like a photograph. 2101. Well, still to come on Culture 101, Carl Pushman is here with his TV picks for the month. We're chatting to renowned jeweller Warwick Freeman. There's an exhibition on at the Douse coming soon, looking at 5 decades of his work. And a Rotorua Matariki drone show that's going to be lighting up the skies. We chat to Sian Elise White, who's been putting it all together.
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2: RNZ News at 2. Kia ora, good afternoon. I'm Angie Skerritt. In Dunedin, sandbag stations are being set up in low-lying areas as the city prepares for heavy rain. A civil defence bunker has been activated. Met Service says rainfall could reach between 80 and 120 millimetres, with the heaviest falls expected from late this afternoon until early tomorrow morning. It says flooding, slips and dangerous river conditions are likely. Dunedin's Mayor Sophie Barker says sandbag stations are opening at the Dunedin Ice Stadium car park in South Dunedin and at Mosgiel Memorial car park.
3: This is just being hugely cautious. You know, we need to get ready, and if people want to go there and fill up sandbags, then those stations will be ready. And when we've learnt that we need to be ready for anything, the weather is challenging.
2: Sophie Barker says contractors have swept low-lying parts of the drainage network and mud tanks have been cleared. The Minister for Social Development is rejecting the suggestion the welfare system is putting people into hardship. A Council of Christian Social Services report, Kuia Mahui, left behind, found that 1 in 10 people are living in poverty and almost 500,000 New Zealanders are living in hardship. The Minister, Louise Upston, acknowledges many are finding things tough at the moment, but she says she has introduced a range of improvements to the system focused on making it fair, focused and sustainable, while ensuring taxpayer funding is directed to those who need support most. Police on motorcycles have driven through America's flagship 250th anniversary event in Washington, D.C., evacuating people to nearby shelters due to thunderstorm warnings. Thousands had made their way in sweltering temperatures to the Salute to America Gala in the National Mall for music, fireworks and a speech by President Donald Trump. This woman, Lauren, travelled with her family from New Hampshire and says it's been a chaotic day.
4: It was like a heat stroke. It was like all these crowds, angry people, angry mobs. We all waited all day to get in here. There was very misdirection, lots of miscommunication throughout the day. And we tried to get here and have a good time. And it's kind of a bummer that now we have to leave.
2: President Trump has posted that he still intends to speak, even if it's at 2 o'clock in the morning. The South Island's northernmost ski field is changing the way it operates after it was unable to open last year due to a lack of snow. Rainbow Ski Area is due to open on July the 18th, initially just for weekends. Rainbow Ski Club Chair Ian Goldschmidt says the changes were made to reduce costs and ensure the ski field could continue operating into the future. It will have no scheduled schools program or full-time ski instructors. And part of Hamilton's State Highway 1C has closed after a car hit a pedestrian in the suburb of Frankton. The pedestrian is in a critical condition. It is expected to be shut for several hours. And that's the news.
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2: A short forecast now from the Met Service through until midnight tomorrow, Monday, for Northlands, Auckland, Coromandel and Bay of Plenty. Fine spells and the odd shower. A period of rain spreading from the west tonight and tomorrow morning, followed by showers, heavy and possibly thundery at times. For Gisborne and Hawke's Bay, partly cloudy today with scattered rain clearing this afternoon. Rain at times tomorrow, possibly heavy. For Waikato to Wellington, including the central high country, also wider upper. Occasional rain or showers clearing from Waikato to Manawatu tomorrow evening. For Nelson, partly cloudy, scattered rain developing tomorrow morning. For Buller to Fiordland, periods of rain clearing this evening, fine weather tomorrow. For Marlborough and Canterbury, cloudy periods, rain about southern Canterbury spreading north tomorrow, heavy at times, with snow to 300 metres in the south. Otago and Southland, rain possibly heavy, with snow to 200 metres, easing to showers tomorrow. And for the Chatham Islands, the odd shower. 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
0: Carl Pushman will have his tally picks for you for this month of July. We're also chatting to renowned jeweller Warwick Freeman, who's going to have a retrospective of his work 5 decades at the Douse in Lower Hutt from the 25th of this month. Soon we're going to be chatting about a drone show that's going to be lighting up the skies in Rotorua for Matariki this coming weekend. We're going to chat to Sian Elise White to find out what it takes to get more than 500 drones up into the air to tell a story. But first, here's Salmonella Dub with Love Your Ways. It's number 95 on our Waiata 100 countdown.

0: This is Love Your Ways by Salmonella Dub. This is number 95 on our Waiata 100 countdown. And just a reminder that you can hear the top 50 in order with Kara Rickard from 10 a.m. on Friday, this Matariki. Well, later this hour, I'm chatting to renowned jeweller Warwick Freeman, who's going to be looking back on his 50-year career. But first, from this Friday in Rotorua, 550 drones are going to be lighting up the night sky for Matariki. It's going to be a light, sound and storytelling show to honour the festival, and it's part of the Arunui Indigenous Arts Festival, and it's the largest fleet ever flown. So every night from the 9th to the 11th of July, starting at 8 o'clock, you'll be able to catch the show. Arunui's Artistic Director, Sian Elise White, is very excited to be bringing the free event back this year. Kia ora, Sian.
1: Oh, kia ora, Perlina. How are you today?
0: Good, thank you. Great to have you on the program.
1: Thank you for having me. And I must say, obviously, I know your beautiful work as an actress and love your guys' work.
0: Thank you so much. Very kind. Hey, this sounds really exciting, this show.
1: Thank you. It is exciting, pretty special, but I am nervous doing our karakia and hoping that the weather pulls through for us and so we can deliver it safely. But I'm really excited for the community to see the show.
0: Yeah, because, okay, so tell me, it's 550 drones over Lake Rotorua, 3 nights for Matariki. For anyone who hasn't seen a drone show before, me included, I've never seen one, what are you watching? You know, what happens visually?
1: Yeah, kapai. So we call it Matariki Matatopa. So Matatopa is the kupu Māori for drone. But it's the Arunui Matariki drone show. And what you're seeing essentially is a fleet of drones. In our case this year, we have 550 drones that are programmed using a software and plugins to create formations in the sky to tell a story about Matariki. And that is accompanied by a beautiful soundscape, which had originated from a good friend of ours, Christian, who works up in Auckland from Wire Studios. And Christian's soundscape has been evolved by Luan Mika at Parachute Studios. And then Jimmy Colbert is the sound producer this year. And basically what it is that we've written a script that walks us through each of the stars in the Pleiades or the Matariki cluster, their purpose, the area in which of well-being or the environment that they govern over. And it accompanies shapes in the sky. So we've got Kumara, which correlates to Tupu Anuku, the star that governs over all root vegetables and kai that grows beneath the ground. And also Tupu Arangi, so the star that governs over kai sources above your head. So that might be manu or berries. We tell a bit of a story, and it's great for people of all ages to come along and see quite the spectacle that a drone show is. So they kind of fly around and they create shapes and they're colourful, but also receive some mātauranga matariki, which has been penned by our tohunga kōkorangi and our tohunga reo from Te Arawa Waka. So we're very fortunate to have the authenticity in the story and then the spectacle and the innovation of drones to transmit that to the masses. And I'm talking, we're expecting 10,000 to 15,000 a night.
0: Oh, excellent. I mean, who's the drone company? Because how does it work in terms of the process of briefing them? Where do you begin and how much, I guess, what's the split of who designs what, who creates what? Yeah, what's that process?
1: Great, Pātai. So the drone show industry in New Zealand is relatively new. So unlike Australia, which every state has drone shows year-round, or in Dubai, China, America, this is a very new industry to Aotearoa. We just don't really have the commercial budgets to be having sort of flying big fleets and going through all of the compliance process, in order to be able to fly shows. So it has been quite a process for us to develop that IP in terms of the process of how you put a show on here, particularly with our CAA, which is our Civil Aviation Authority, who before, I think 3 years ago, was sort of like, oh, I don't know about drone fleets flying around in the sky here. Like, there's quite a bit of red tape, and understandably so, because you want to make sure that our whānau are safe. So how it starts is basically, I always believe it starts with story. So I don't particularly, I'm not one to focus on the modality. I'm one to focus on the story and how best it can be communicated to an audience. And in this case, because you're able to fly the show and put line arrays along the big speaker systems along the harbour, it's just able to access so many, it's so accessible to 20,000, you know, people a night per time. And then we stream it as well on Te Arawa FM and our socials. So the drones are just a helpful device, but they're not the be-all and end-all. It's the story. So we start with a story. We start with a script. We pull our artists together. In this case, we've had the likes of Mataia Kepa, Anaha Hene, our board member Kiriama Wright, Brangi Tiaria Tibble. So these are all mātanga reo. And we've also got, you know, Mataia with his journey, with his Tohunga Kōkorangi journey as well, as a Māori astronomer, really, who's developed in that space and worked alongside the likes of Rangi Mātāmua. So we're so fortunate to have had these tohunga come and imbue the story with absolute mātauranga, a knowledge based on our practices of our tūpuna. So it all starts there. And then we design the show, including the taonga puro, so we lay stems. And then from there, we do a storyboard. So it's really like making a film, to be honest.
0: Yeah,
1: and then we pull in the, so the drone company are a bit like the camera team, you know, like they're the crew. So they have some input, but really they're the operators.
0: Yeah, right.
1: It's the artists that form the story and imbue the story with the mātauranga matariki. So it's a really fun, I think I'm probably one of the only ones in New Zealand now that knows how to do it from beginning to end, including getting the funding, which is so random because I have a background in film and television, and it's like all of a sudden I'm a drone show
0: specialist. So I'm specific. Like,
1: hey, I'm just a storyteller, you know.
0: Can you hear the drones? Because obviously there's the soundtrack, there's the soundscape specifically composed, but can you hear the drones?
1: Depends how close you are. Mm. So right under, yeah, you can. It just sounds like a buzzing, like a buzzing bee. Literally drones. It's, but at the same time, we've built in quite a beautiful, like Jimmy Colbert's really worked such an incredible soundscape in with Luan Mika, who's our engineer out of Parachute Studios. And yeah, just the putātara, the really deep sort of guttural sounds that vibrate through the whenua. You feel, I've always said, I want people to feel the show before they see it or hear it. Because, you know, we're a very kinesthetic people. That's how we've learned through feeling, through the rongo, the sound vibrations. So you really can. So I think the soundscape really does kind of, you don't even notice the buzzing. And then when they go out on over the roto, the lake, you can't hear it at all. It's just because you've got massive line array speakers like you would have in a festival lining the walk. So, yeah, really that the soundscape drowns that out. But it's pretty different. I remember the first time we watched our first show in 2014, we had a preview over the tarmac at the Rotorua Airport. And holy moly, I kind of was like, because I wrote the show, you know, I helped to write the show and I made the show and I voiced it as well. And when it was in the sky, I was like, kind of frozen in awe. I was like, what the heck am I seeing right now? Like, there's a fish being in front of my eyes by these drones. But it's just so special that it can be transmitted to literally the myriads. And that's something you can't get, like, I love theatre. I have a theatre background, but you know, you're lucky if you get 1,200 in a theatre, or like if you're at the Civic, you get 2,000. But even then, if you want intimacy, you know, you might have 180 in a theatre. Whereas this can transmit to thousands at a time, and you still get that intimate. It's like the story is being told to just you. So I really encourage anyone to come and witness it firsthand.
0: Yeah,
1: it's a special one.
0: I mean, last year you had 36,000 people, which is an incredible number. What's the atmosphere among the spectators?
1: Oh my gosh. Seriously, Perlina, you could hear a pin drop. It's very interesting. I've never experienced an audience atmosphere like it in all of my years of, you know, putting on live events and shows. I think it's really nice because we partner with the Rotorua Night Market. So there's like 80 this year we've extended it to. I think there's between 70 to 80 stores of multicultural kai. So we've obviously got your kai Māori, so hāngi and fried bread and paiwa and, you know, kai moana. And then you've got, we've got some Sri Lankan kai, we've got Turkish. So you can go down, get yourself a kai. The night market's on Thursday night from 5 p.m. to 9:30 p.m. And then Friday, Saturday, it's on from 1 p.m. So you can actually go and have a whole afternoon of it all. Go get yourself a kai, go buy your, purchase yourself some taonga Māori. So there's going to be arts, crafts, jewellery, candles, all sorts down there that you can purchase. And then you want to mosey on over to the boardwalk at around 7:30 to get a good spot. And there's going to be piano playing from Jack Moser, who's this excellent pianist, this rangatahi, who plays at Westfield Newmarket and at the Eden Park, and he's just so cool. So he'll be playing some celestial vibes on the piano, and then that'll finish up, and then the show takes flight at 8. Sometimes it can be a little bit like 10 minutes either side because you have to get like a perfect like wind condition to fly them. So, but it's at 8 o'clock is when it sort of generally, boom, we're off, and then it will be about 15 to 20 minutes. And yeah, that's what we're expecting is it's just such a cool vibe. Like, got multicultural whānau from all different backgrounds coming together, looking up to the sky and hearing the story about Matariki. And it's always been just the best vibes, the best vibes. Like, people laughing, people being considerate of each other, people, you know, kids coming out with their hot chockies and looking up and beautiful, beautiful whānau, positive environment of kotahitanga.
0: Yeah, it sounds like you make a real day of it as well. I mean, what happens with the weather? You know, what if the weather conditions aren't right?
1: Yeah. Well, a lot of people think, oh my goodness, drones, rain, wind. And look, that's true, right? If you've got, if it's howling up in the sky and there's rain, there ain't no way a drone's going to be flying, mostly because it's about the health and safety of the people on the ground.
0: Yeah.
1: It's about ensuring that if a drone falls, that we're able to recover it, you know, from our roto, because he taonga no te roto, te moana. So we have to just make sure that we're moving with integrity and with intention. So surprisingly, though, drones can actually take a bit of wind and a little bit of light rain.
0: Mm.
1: So, you know, fireworks, I think, their limit is like 13 knots or 15 knots and you can't actually have fireworks. Drones are the same. So drones actually, depending on the make of a drone, you can still fly a show, a fleet, in around 13 to 15 knots too. So you think of how many times fireworks have gone ahead, it's the same thing. Mm. The difference is obviously, you know, we're fortunate where we get to fly our drones over water at the same time. You know, we work with iwi to ensure that there's a really robust recovery plan. Because, like, look, you saw what happened recently in, you know, at Vivid in Sydney. They lost, I think, like 70 drones into the water from a 500-drone show. And so there is always that risk. But as long as you have a very strong recovery plan, that they're nowhere near people, they can be recovered pretty, like, fairly easily. And, you know, it's just all about how you plan for those things and how you're ensuring people are safe. But our drone company has had a 0% foliage rate in all of their New Zealand shows. They're very, very experienced, so they're expecting no foliage. But if there is, we have a plan to recover them. We're working with iwi and council to do that. So, yeah, that's how it'll work. But I have been a little bit nervous to look at the weather, but I've heard it's meant to be good. So fingers crossed, tāwhiri mātea, and the weather works our way, and that the winds are calm, and that yeah, the sun's shining for a beautiful 3 days where people can come and enjoy the show.
0: Yeah, and this year's theme is Matariki Heringa Waka for everyone. Why do you think that that's important right now from an Indigenous event point of view?
1: I believe that it's so important to come together amidst the animosity sometimes, that we're experiencing on the daily in our news and with some of the conflicts we're having internationally. I think now more than ever is a time to remember that we are all equal, we're all we all care about where we come from. We care about our tamariki, our communities. And I think sometimes focusing on that togetherness and focusing on those similarities and that respect can harbour that aroha, ki tetehi. So I think tetehi ki tetehi to each other. So I just think it's so great to have something positive to come together for. It's not just for Māori. It's a Māori value metric, but it's for everybody, no matter where you're from, no matter your background, or even your religious beliefs, you know, your spiritual beliefs. It's still for you, and it's a time to remember those that you've lost over the year and mourn them. It's a time to reflect on the lessons that you've learnt. It's a time to come together, eat kai, and look forward to the future and the fruits of the new year. And that is it, isn't it, in its entirety.
0: Awesome. Well, fingers crossed for the future of the show and fingers crossed for the weather for that weekend, Sian. Great to chat to you. Thank you so much for your time.
1: Thank you so much, Perlina. It was such a pleasure. And anyone that comes to see the show, come to the Aronui HQ tent and say hello. And we'd love to see everyone there. All welcome. Manawatia, amatariki.
0: Aranui's artistic director Sian Elise White, and the Matariki Drone Show is in Rotorua from the 9th to the 11th of July, starting at 8 o'clock each night. Here is Lady Six with Like Water.

0: Like Water by Lady Six. I'm playing this because Lady Six is going to be one of the artists that will be part of a new festival heading to Rotorua next January, created by Bay of Plenty band LAB. Eighth Wonder is going to be a one-day festival featuring R&B, reggae, soul artists. Also, Sir Dave Dobbin has been announced, and then the artists will move to Brisbane to perform for the following week. A ton of your texts coming through on 2101. I've been asking about a place in the world you've stood where the memory is so vivid it's stuck like a photograph. It's been inspired by the way director Andrew Hinton described his setting for the film Loving Karma. Marion here says there's several memories, but my most amazing moment was to arrive at the Sun Gate at sunrise while walking the Inca Trail and looking down to Machu Picchu. Oh, Stacey says, on my birthday, riding camels at the pyramids of Giza with my family, hearing the quarter prayer up across Cairo. I will never forget it. And Keith here in Christchurch, afternoon, Polina. My memory is a stop for lunch on the cycle tour in France with Dear Barbara Gree. For this lunch stop, we abandoned our bicycles, walked up through a woodland to come upon a Roman amphitheatre. We sat in the sun upon stone seating laid in the time of Christ, munching on our baguettes, cheese, ham, watching a local group rehearsing on the ancient stone stage below. Incredible. Thank you for all those texts. Keep them coming. 2101. Well, before 3 o'clock, we're going to find out what's happening on the small screen. Carl Pushman will be here with his tally picks for the month. But now, Warwick Freeman is a jewellery pioneer in Aotearoa. He's had a 5-decade career, and some of his work sits in the world's great museum collections. And now his work is going to be the subject of a retrospective called Hook, Hand, Heart, Star. And it's going to be at the Douse in Lower Hutt from the 25th of this month. Kia ora, Warwick. Lovely to chat with you.
1: Oh, thank you, Polina.
0: How much input have you had into the curation process of this exhibition?
1: Quite a lot. It was after I received the invitation, I came back to New Zealand and took it to Kim Patton at Object Space in Auckland because I couldn't do it on my own. I needed a partner museum here in New Zealand to do it, and Kim was keen, and so we started a sort of process of archiving my work, which I did with Bronwyn Lloyd. She is also a trained archivist, and she helped me sort of piece together the sort of record. I had quite a good record, but still it was a process of knitting it back together so that we actually knew what sort of body of work we were looking at from you know, sometime in the sort of late 70s sort of through to today. And so we sort of essentially mapped that the best we could from my records and set about establishing a sort of curatorial premise that would work for, well, mainly for me. The museum was interested in doing it chronologically, but I wasn't.
0: Why didn't you want to do it chronologically?
1: Because I don't think as practice my work works in that way. I found, particularly through this process, and I already knew about it, but I could take a work from sort of 20, 30 years ago and put it beside a piece of work that I had made yesterday, and you would be hard pushed, or, you know, if you didn't know my work, you couldn't tell which was the old one and which was the new one.
0: Is that also why you've described your work as sentences, you know, perhaps rather than series or a collection?
1: Yeah, the sentences were a sort of device, an exhibition device, really, which, yeah, is playing with that idea, where I gathered together a number of works and sort of laid them out, mostly brooches, so they sort of operate as a kind of glyph, you know, and I could lay them out sort of side by side, and it once again, you know, from different eras, and it looked as though it was trying to say something. Hence the name sentence.
0: Yeah. Can you remember what drew you into jewellery in the first place?
1: Sort of kind of serendipitous process. I ran into an old school friend, was at a loose end, and he said he knew how to make jewellery. I believed him, and he taught me a few tricks. I think I came into that sort of whole process through a sort of technical interest, although I had just travelled overland from Europe to Australia, and I think I kind of subliminally was sort of exposed to a lot of cultures where jewellery was, you know, a very sort of dominant way of expressing yourself. And I think I'd taken a lot of that in, and but my initial interest in jewellery making was essentially the workshop, you know, a sort of legacy of, you know, boyhood of making stuff, sort of tracked on very sort of closely with that interest in, and you know, this is how you make a piece of jewellery. And once I sort of had that bit between my teeth, I didn't have any sort of trouble in expanding it and exploring further and further.
0: Yeah, how difficult was it to forge and carve out a career in jewellery back in the 70s?
1: It's sort of talking about it with someone recently. There was an interesting little loophole in our history, which was around the fact that all imports of jewellery received a 40% sales tax on entry into the country. And what that had done has sort of closed down a lot of access to relatively low-cost jewellery internationally. And so the jewellery that I was making was sort of had developed out of us what you would call the craft sector, and there was very little competition actually. And so by the time I joined a group like Fingers in Auckland in the mid-78, we were still relatively the only show in town. So I'm not trying to say it was easy, but it was made easier by that sort of fluke of political condition, I suppose.
0: Yeah. And so timing.
1: Yeah, I did. Timing. Yes, exactly. And I, but once I was going, I just kept going.
0: And so you developed your style without any kind of formal training. How different do you think your style and your career may have gone had you had formal training?
1: What self-teaching does is gives you a kind of repertoire of questions or knowledge to approach any technique or material with a completely, you know, open mind. And so nothing is sort of unavailable to you, whereas if you came through a learned structure, you'd probably be, you know, those materials would be determined for you. And so that sort of openness allowed me to sort of experiment with a lot of materials and also developed a facility to be able to, ask the questions of the material, you know, can you do this, can you do that? And that really sort of set me up as a ability to sort of say, well, nothing can't be, there's no material that can't be made into a piece of jewellery. It's just how, you know, working out how to.
0: With this opportunity to look back at your work and at your career, are there any specific moments that stand out to you as most rewarding?
1: Memory's not what it was, but so I'll just go for the latest one and say the privilege of showing my work to colleagues in that European museum was an outstanding moment. It was significant for me and quite an important moment, yeah.
0: Mm. Do you still get excited ahead of an exhibition?
1: Yes, I think there's always, I think if you ask any artist what that, is it excitement? There's quite a lot of fear usually, you know.
0: You still get scared?
1: Oh, yeah. I think, you know, if you've established some level of confidence about what you're doing and what you make, you've probably kind of slipped over a line somewhere. A little bit of fear, a little bit of, of the unknown helps. I think, you know, you're asking, you know, questions of your work and you are just not sure that anyone else is interested, actually.
0: Well, it's been 50 years' work, so I think you're probably doing okay. But do you look back at your early works with a critical eye, or do you look at them differently when, especially with this exhibition, seeing everything together?
1: Yeah, I think there's a point where you kind of lose. You made it, That's not in question, but you aren't the person who made it. You know, you've moved on, and you can look at it and say, you know, you start talking in the third person. Why did he do that? What was he thinking? You know, and I think the process of doing the exhibition, it did show that some of that earlier work, you know, had no troubles standing alongside the, you know, later works. They held up, yeah.
0: Oh, well, congratulations on the exhibition, Warwick, and thank you for chatting to me for Culture 101.
1: Oh, you're welcome, Paulina. Thank you.
0: Warwick Freeman's Hook, Hand, Heart, Star is on at the Douse Art Museum in Lower Hutt from the 25th of July. This is Culture 101 on RNZ National. Here's Never Going Back Again from Fleetwood Mac.

Fleetwood Mac with Never Going Back Again from their album Rumours, of course, and rumour has it, Stevie Nicks performed at Taylor Swift's wedding this weekend at Madison Square Garden, and apparently Paul McCartney, a Beatle, was

0: moments with four different sketches per episode. And it's actually produced by Barack Obama and Michelle Obama's Higher Ground Productions. Tell me more.
1: This is one of the flagship shows being used to entice you into forking out for one of those shiny new HBO Max subscriptions. Mm. And I found it very hard to curb my enthusiasm for the show because I am a huge Larry David fan. Obviously, the Curb Your Enthusiasm improvisational sitcom, loved that. You know, ran for 12 seasons and 25 years, if you can believe that.
0: Yeah.
1: And, of course, the 90s sitcom Seinfeld, which he co-created with Jerry Seinfeld and co-wrote the first five seasons of that. So I'm a huge fan. So I can't overstate my disappointment in the show in that it is just not that funny, which is a weird thing to say for someone who has redefined what sitcoms can be, what sitcoms can get away with, how far you can push that format. It's a bit of a dud.
0: Oh no, it's a sketch comedy, a limited series, because the cast is very impressive. You've got Samuel L. Jackson as the narrator, Bill Hader as Abe Lincoln, Catherine Hahn, John Hamm, Jerry Seinfeld, as you mentioned before. It is an A-list cast, and yet that doesn't help.
1: And you've got Barack Obama as well doing this very funny intro sequence. He should have been in it more. His comic timing is as great as his presidenting.
0: So what's gone wrong here, do you think?
1: Larry David does have quite a strong sketch background. His start in television was on a show called Fridays, which was a direct competitor to Saturday Night Live. Doesn't have quite the same cultural attaché as that show does. He has a history of interest in historical figures and historical moments. Both Seinfeld and Curb are littered with references to wars, battles, historical people, all that kind of thing. So merging those two interests of his into one show should have been, smashed it out of the park, should have been a home run. But it really highlights how if you take the Larry David character out of a narrative, it just loses its punch, power and humour. Really, because you just have someone sort of going on and on about their grievances, which is the opening sketch is all about having too many grievances in the Constitution of America. And there's some recycling of material going on. If you've followed him for a long time, you'll recognize some of the humor. The sketches just go for too long. You know, sketch comedy, you want to be punchy, in and out, quite sharp. These sort of drag a bit, which is not what you want to be saying. So it just doesn't, the humor just isn't landing. And despite those two massive, probably the two biggest sitcoms of the modern era, he does have his duds. He's attempted films twice, and both of those haven't been very good at all. Sour Grapes and Clear History, they were both not really that funny. So he has had a few duds in his time, and unfortunately, Life, Larry, and the Pursuit of Unhappiness caught my unhappiness. He did it.
0: Oh, no. Well, I mean, if people are interested in maybe just seeing him or even just seeing what it's like, because I'm not going to lie, it's also piqued my interest. I might just even go watch one or two just to see, what it's, doesn't work.
1: Yeah. Episode one is worth it alone for the Barack Obama
0: appearance,
1: which is very funny. And, we're still talking about Larry David. It's not without its moments. There are occasional humorous moments, of course. Be interested to see what you think.
0: Mm. Okay, next on your list is Elle, which is the Legally Blonde prequel series. This is on Amazon Prime, season one. For fans of Legally Blonde, which really launched Reese Witherspoon's career, you may have heard that this has been in the making for a while now, but it's set in the 90s and it follows a teenage Elle Woods navigating high school after moving from LA to Seattle. Unsurprisingly, Reese Witherspoon is an executive producer on this as well, but what did you make of this?
1: I think fans of Legally Blonde will have little to object to with this series. It is pink, it is fluffy, it's got a little bit of sass, it's got its humour, and it's got that upbeat optimism that Reese Witherspoon brought to that character, where she's, to borrow another teen comedy phrase, she's clueless, but she's not an imbecile, which, often when they have these kind of characters, they're played dumb, where Elle Woods, the character, is not dumb. She's just very enthusiastic and optimistic and sunny side of life. And that, of course, clashes humongously with mid-90s Seattle scene, which is
0: grunge.
1: Very not pink and fluffy.
0: Yeah.
1: And there is a great joke in the opening scene where she latches on to the only person who will basically talk to her in the Seattle cafeteria, and they walk through and she's pointing out all the different groups. So there's the stoner kids, there's the cool kids, there's the Dungeon and Dragon kids,

0: and they're all dressed exactly the same in flannel shirts and black t-shirts and beanies. So, you know, there's that kind of little gentle humour. Lexi Mindtree, who plays Elle, was hand-selected by Reese Witherspoon, and oh my gosh, it is uncanny how much she resembles Reese Witherspoon. At times it feels like you're watching a young, they've somehow time-travelled Reese Witherspoon back to play in this role. She is amazingly good. She's got all the mannerisms, the look, the comic timing, just absolutely nails it.
1: I've seen some behind-the-scenes clips on social media, and apparently her audition tape was copying Reese Witherspoon's character Elle Woods, the audition tape or the clip to get into Harvard. So she recreated, you know, something from the original film, and that seemed to have caught Reese Witherspoon's eye.
0: You watch this and you can see why she just, it's like a little mini-me or a doppelganger.
1: Yeah,
0: it's crazy how good she is. So you have the same fish out of water as Legally Blondehead. It's not Harvard Law School. Instead, it's the Seattle High School. She's finding her place. She's finding her friend group. She's learning lessons. She's falling in love, all that kind of stuff. In some ways, it is just following Legally Blonde. But if you're a fan of Legally Blonde, that's probably just what you want. It's all the familiar teen drama tropes are here. It's got that same lightheartedness coming of age approach to it. Some of the jokes land. There's some nostalgic jokes thrown in. A lot of callbacks to the movies. And I think, you know, its targeted audience of fans of its films, and especially teens and tweens, I think are going to really enjoy it. Everyone else, I think if you're putting on Legally Blonde prequel, you know what you're getting yourself into. So,
1: yeah, very much tapping into an existing fan base there, right?
0: Yeah, and I do wonder if the success of Barbie had some push into getting this thing into production and getting made. You know, Pink and Fluffy became very hot.
1: Yeah, good. That's a good observation. It may have been almost a small sort of proof of concept, maybe.
0: Yeah.
1: Yeah.
0: Exactly. So it's a good time for people that pretty much know what they're getting into with it.
1: Okay, that's Elle Season 1, which is on Amazon Prime. And now for something quite different, Westies. This is J.K. Simmons as an Irish gangster in the 80s fighting the mafia, a drama thriller coming to Neon soon, 14th of July. This is set in sort of Hell's Kitchen, New York.
0: In the 1980s, yeah, that's right. And this is quite a handbrake from Elle. There is nothing pink and fluffy about this show. It is brutal. It is violent. It's all that stuff that you want from a gangster series. It's based on a real crime story. The Westies really were this Irish-American gang that had carved out their own little bit of territory amongst the five families of the Italian mob. And they kept it just by being ridiculously brutal chaps, basically. And they were outnumbered 50 to 1 or 100 to 1, the guy says in the series, but history has it more 50 to 1. And they still, you know, the mob didn't really mess with them because they were just tough characters. So the show shows you how they survived and what their modus operandi sort of was. And it revolves around a big building project, construction project that's going up in their neighborhood, which forces the mob and them to come together and get an uneasy working relationship, so to speak. The kind of people involved with the mob, you know, the order comes down from on high to get along with each other, instantly ignored, and that sets off this chain of violent, brutal reactions that is fueling the series and where it's going to go. It's gritty, like I said, very brutal, very violent, but J.K. Simmons is just so great, just so watchable, and in this role, he's in full intimidation mode and just awesome. So if you've liked Moblands or the recent Legends,
1: that one was coming to mind.
0: Yeah, it's very much in that genre. The first episode really moves at a great pace. It sets everything up really nicely. You get all the different characters and plots sort of making their ways out, but not done in a overly rushed way, just in a confident way. Like, it knows it's good, which is a nice thing to watch something like that.
1: Yeah, so confident.
0: Can it be, you know, follow in the footsteps of The Sopranos and get to that level? Way too early to say, but it's definitely on the right track. If you like those mob shows, this is really good so far.
1: Okay, interesting. Westies, that's with J.K. Simmons. That's going to be on Neon from the 14th of July. And lastly, Carl, you've been watching The Last More. This is a new program from Matt Heath in time for school holidays.
0: Yeah, this is a great one for the school holidays. I sat down with my 8-year-old child to watch it just to get some expert opinion on the show.
1: Yeah.
0: So I'll give you his rating at the end, but I'll tell you what it's about first. It is about The Last Mower, and The Last Mower has a little Kiwi friend, and they sort of are milling around this farm, and there's a trapper who's a sort of Yosemite Sam-looking chap, and he's trying to capture the mower and keeps getting thwarted by the little Kiwi getting in the way, or thwarted by his own ridiculous ambitions, which all sounds a little bit Roadrunner, which is basically what it is. They're little 5-6 minute episodes of this hairy little fellow trying to capture this mower in increasingly ridiculous ways, using a quad bike, using a air-powered jet suit, you know, things of that nature. For us oldies, very similar to Roadrunner. Younger people will know the show Grizzly and the Lemmings. It's very much of that ilk, which is basically cute character being chased by someone else and that someone else failing in increasingly humorous ways. Matt Heath produced it, and he worked again with Phil Brough, who's a long, long-time collaborator going back to the Back of the Y days. And he's also an animator, and together they made Fire and Cardboard City. I'm not sure if you know that show.
1: No, I'm not familiar with that one.
0: That was on TVNZ, so I think you can find it on TVNZ Plus now. And it was another animated show that Phil Brough did all the animation himself with cardboard characters. It's amazing. Again, little 5-6 minute episodes, but that had a big cast of characters, more of a plot, and it was set in this cardboard city. All the characters were cardboard, and a big fire comes and rips through the cardboard, and it's about them trying to put it all out. And it was very good, very funny, but a lot, you know, dialogue, conversation, a lot more full on. This is very contained. You've got your three characters, slapstick situations, and it's a good time. My son, Oscar, 8 years old, he gave it a 4.6 rating out of 5. He was laughing his little head off.
1: Pretty high.
0: So we watched the first 3 episodes, and it didn't slip. It's very, you know, it's very good, very funny. So you can sit down with your kid, blast through the series in, you know, half an hour.
1: Okay, excellent. That's The Last More on Neon there. And just a couple of mentions of other shows that you're looking forward to, Carl.
0: Yeah, there's a lot of great shows coming up this month. I'm really looking forward to the new series Ghost in the Shell, which is an adaptation of the manga series. Of course, the 1995 anime movie, is widely regarded as one of the most influential anime films ever made and really popularized Japanese animation with the global audience. So I have high hopes that the show, which is based strictly on the original manga comic, will be good. That's going to be on Prime Video. I'm also looking forward to The Hawk, which is on Netflix. This once again sees the genteel game of golf becoming the setting for humor, and it's got Will Ferrell in the lead role as a washed-up golfer going for one last shot at glory. So I think we know what's going to be the kind of jokes we're going to be getting out of that, so I'm up for that. And finally, I don't think you can overlook the Glasgow 2026 Commonwealth Games, which are starting later in the month, and they're going to be on 3 and 3 Now. Live feeds coming through every night, starting at 7:30 p.m. and going through till 11 a.m. the next day.
1: Okay, exciting. I can imagine that there's going to be a lot of office chat around the Commonwealth Games already. I can see it happening.
0: Go Kiwi.
1: Thank you so much, Carl. Thank you for all your recommendations for this month.
0: Thanks for having me. It's been fun.
1: TV reviewer Carl Pushman, and you can also follow Carl on his Substack, Screen Crack. That's Carl Pushman's Substack, Screen Crack. Well, here is The Beaches with Edge of the Earth.

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1: Edge of the Earth by The Beaches. We're still getting a lot of your stories about places in the world where you've stood and a memory sticking with you like a photograph. So I'll get to more of those before the end of Culture 101 today. Still to come, up after three, we have our radio drama, The Same Song, which is a short comic play by Michael Borgfeldt.
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3: RNZ News at 3. Kia ora, good afternoon. I'm Angie Skerritt. Dunedin and Clutha residents are bracing for possible flooding rain after Met Service upgraded its rain warning to the highest level. A red heavy rain warning is in place until midday tomorrow, with between 80 and 120 millimetres of rain expected between afternoon and tomorrow morning. Dunedin City Council has activated its civil defence bunker and set up sandbag stations for low-lying areas after Met Service upgraded its rain warning to red. Resident Daniel Saravi, who was collecting bags from a station at the Dunedin Ice Stadium, says last time there was a red warning, his garage flooded. The Transport Agency is warning of road closures in Otago and Southland ahead of heavy snow and rain forecast to arrive today. Met Service says there could be up to a metre of snow above 800 metres, with coastal areas expected to be hit by heavy rain. NZTA says crews are preparing to respond and warns that state highways may be closed and power lines damaged in the storm. It's advising motorists to carry warm clothes, water and food in case they get stuck or need to stop and wait for the weather to pass. New Zealand First says it would restrict voting rights to those with New Zealand citizenship. Currently, legal residents living in New Zealand continuously for a year or more and whose visa does not require them to leave within a certain time are eligible to vote. This includes work or study visas and permanent residents. But party leader Winston Peters says voting should be a privilege for those who have sworn allegiance to New Zealand and have made the commitment to make this their home now and in the future. He says New Zealand First would restore what he says is the basic democratic principle that citizens decide the country's future. US President Donald Trump has vowed he will deliver a speech to mark the country's 250th anniversary on the National Mall no matter what, as thunderstorms threaten to delay or disrupt the event. Authorities ordered crowds to evacuate the area near the Washington Monument where Mr. Trump was due to speak. Organisers of Freedom 250 say people will be readmitted and Mr. Trump would speak about 11 o'clock at night local time. That's around now. Posting on social media, Mr. Trump said, "It's Saturday night, let's have some fun, even if we are out late." And the South Island's northernmost ski field is changing the way it operates after it was unable to open last year due to a lack of snow. Rainbow Ski Area is due to open on July the 18th and will operate over the weekends. Club Chair Ian Goldschmidt says the changes were made to reduce costs and ensure the ski field could continue operating.
4: It's been a really tough, probably 5 years for the New Zealand ski industry. So we had COVID, which interrupted our operations. We had a lot of closed days, and then we've had some pretty severe weather events. Lack of snow in the last 2 years has had a big impact on Rainbow and a lot of club fields.
3: The ski field will have no scheduled schools program or full-time ski instructors. And that's the news.
2: The Waiata 100 is underway all this week as we lead up to Matariki. Join Phil O'Brien from 8am on Friday for the Waiata warm-up as we recap and build up to the top 50 from 10am with Cara Rickard. The Waiata 100. Matariki Herenga Waka. For everyone. 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RNZ National Weather.
3: As you heard in the news, a red heavy rain warning is in place for coastal Dunedin and Clutha, and an orange heavy rain warning in place for coastal parts of North Otago, an orange heavy snow warning in place for Otago, excluding coastal areas and northern Southland north of about Lumsden. So the short forecast now from the Met Service through until midnight tomorrow Monday for Northland, Auckland, Coromandel and Bay of Plenty, fine spells and the odd shower, a period of rain spreading from the west tonight and tomorrow morning, followed by showers, heavy and possibly thundery at times. For Gisborne and Hawke's Bay, partly cloudy today with scattered rain clearing this afternoon. Rain at times tomorrow, possibly heavy. For Waikato to Wellington, including the central high country, also Wairarapa, occasional rain or showers clearing from Waikato to Manawatu tomorrow evening. For Nelson, partly cloudy, scattered rain developing tomorrow morning. For Bulla to Fiordland, periods of rain clearing this evening, fine weather tomorrow. For Marlborough and Canterbury, cloudy periods, rain about southern Canterbury, spreading north tomorrow, heavy at times, with snow to 300 metres in the south. For Otago and Southland, rain possibly heavy with snow to 200 metres, easing to showers tomorrow. And for the Chatham Islands, the odd shower. 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
1: We'll have a short comic play called The Same Song before a short story, Heavy Petting. We'll also have another song from our Waiata 100 countdown. And just a reminder that from today we'll have 10 songs a day. And Cara Ricard will be counting down the top 50 as voted by you on Friday for Matariki. And you can check out the day's songs every day at rnz.co.nz. Okay, well, let's hop across the ditch for some Australian music. Here's Original Sin by In Excess.

might know of the original sin. And you might know how to play with fire.

In Excess with Original Sin. Well, still to come, we have a reading called Heavy Petting. But first, it's Truth or Dare on a Blind Date in the same song. It's a short comic play by Michael Borgfeldt.

0: Ah, good evening, sir.
1: Hi, table for two, please.
0: Very good, sir. This way. Here we are. Table for two.
1: Thanks.
0: Your menu.
1: Oh.
0: And a wine list.
1: Cheers. Oh, wait a second. I'm supposed to be meeting someone, but I've never seen her before. Her name's Emily. She's about my age. Can you keep an eye out for her?
0: Certainly, sir.

0: Hi, table for two, please.
1: Certainly. Thank you, space. Here we are, table for two.
0: Thank you. Before you go, I was just wondering if you can keep an eye out for someone I'm supposed to be meeting, please. His name's Craig. If he comes in, can you show him to the table?
1: I'll keep my eye out.
0: Thank you.
2: Excuse me, are you Emily?
0: That's right, Craig.
2: Yeah, sorry. I told the waiter I was meeting someone. I guess he just forgot.
0: You get that with the big jobs. Have you been waiting long?
2: 10-15 minutes.
0: Oh, that long? I'm so sorry. I'm usually really good with being on time.
2: Oh, no worries.
0: So, my place or yours?
2: What?
0: The table. Mine or yours?
2: Oh. stay there. I'll get up. So, did you have trouble finding a place?
0: Nah, peace of piss. No trouble.
2: So, how do you know Jan?
0: We went to school together.
2: Oh.
0: She and I have known each other for years. You play cricket with Ethan, right?
2: Yeah, we were on the same team at school. I haven't managed to shake him. I'm surprised we've never met, knowing them both this long.
0: I was seeing this guy up until quite recently.
2: Oh.
0: Don't worry, this isn't like a rebound thing. Oh, yeah. Tim's totally out of the picture now.
2: Tim?
0: Yeah, they used to call him Tim Tam. Irresistible to women.
2: Oh. Catchy.
0: Yeah. Jan's been setting me up with people ever since Tim and I split.
2: Oh, she's been working on me for years. I keep telling her she should start a dating service.
0: Yes, she should.
2: Yeah.
0: She really should.
2: Yeah. Would you like another drink?
0: Sure. I'm not driving, so I might as well.
2: Did you get a taxi here?
0: No, I don't take taxis. I prefer to bus.
2: Oh, I got a taxi.
0: Flash guy? Thought you were just a student.
2: I live just around the corner. Where's that freak waiter got to?
0: What is it that you study again?
2: Town planning.
0: Town planning? Really? That sounds... actually, that doesn't sound interesting at all.
2: Well, you know, appearances can be deceiving.
0: Mm.
2: Except in this case, when they happen to be totally true and accurate. It's just a living, you know. I don't think a person is like an accountant or a lawyer or a marine biologist. It's what they do, but it's not who they are. Well, maybe I'm just rationalising my boring career. I don't know. And what do you do?
0: I studied biology, but I wound up in marketing.
2: Funny how no matter what you study, you wind up just selling crap to people.
0: Where there's a till, there's a way.
2: So what do you feel like to eat?
0: Pasta sounds nice.
2: Actually, it's a little oily here. I mean, it's fine if you like it that way, but I'd recommend the pizza more.
0: Okay, pizza it is. Chicken and avocado. That sounds nice.
2: I'm going to have the spicy Italian.
0: Ooh.
3: Another beer and a gin and tonic. Are we ready to order?
2: Yeah, two pizzas, thanks. Spicy Italian and chicken and avocado.
3: Excellent choices. Oh, would you like to hear the specials?
2: Would you?
0: No, I'm happy with that, thanks.
2: No, we're fine, thanks.
3: Very good.
0: Can you believe how cold it's been?
2: Oh, I know. It's been crazy. I moved here from Auckland and I just can't get used to the weather down here.
0: How long have you been in Wellington?
2: I moved here when I started my course, so almost 3 years now.
0: Do you like it?
2: Well, apart from the cold, it's okay, I guess.
0: Yeah, it gets a bit dreary in winter. But in summer it's good, you know, you can go to the beach and stuff.
2: Right. Right, sorry, I was listening. It's just, I'm sure I've heard this song already tonight.
0: What, like Deja Vu?
2: No, like it was playing in the taxi or something.
0: It sounds like it's finishing.
2: And it starts again.
0: They've just got one song on repeat. It's so weird.
2: It's like It's the waiter's favourite song, so he just keeps playing it over and over.
0: And even your favourite song he gets sick of eventually. Like maybe he wrote it and he's waiting for some record company executive to come in and fall in love with it.
2: Maybe he knows a girl who likes it, so he's playing it in case she comes in.
0: Maybe he knows the chef hates it, so he plays it over and over just to piss him off.
2: Maybe it's a sign.
0: A sign of what?
2: You want to know something? I arrived here at almost exactly the same time you did.
0: What?
2: Well, before, when I told you I'd been waiting for 15 minutes, it was just to get you off your guard.
0: Why are you telling me this?
2: Well, I don't know. Because...
0: Because what?
2: Because I don't want to have a same song date. The same small talk, the same getting to know you, blah, blah, blah. I want to do something else.
0: What do you want to do?
2: I want to find out things about each other. Things that are real. Things that we would never have shared otherwise.
0: I don't know.
2: Oh, come on. I told you I lied about the waiting thing. Now tell me something about yourself. I'm sure you've lied about something tonight. Am I right? I'm right, aren't I? What? What was it?
0: Okay. Okay. I've only known Jan for about 2 years.
2: Really?
0: Mm-hmm.
2: Why the school story?
0: Because I didn't want to tell you how I really met her.
2: How's that?
0: Oh, you know what? I shouldn't have said anything.
2: It's okay. Come on.
0: Okay. I met her at uni, at orientation, doing the topless skull.
2: True. Awesome. Topless skull. That's perfect.
0: Oh, yeah. That's a great mental picture to have on a first date.
2: It is great. It's fantastic. I've learned more about you in the last minute than I did in the previous half an hour. How can you really get to know someone when you're busy making sure they don't really get to know you?
0: I suppose.
2: Oh, let's do more. Come on, let's skip all the marketing and actually get to know each other.
0: It's your turn.
2: Oh, I'm sorry, it is too. Well, let's see. Okay, I got one. Something that happened to me a few weeks ago.
0: Shoot.
2: Well, I was walking home the other night and I heard this weird noise coming from the other side of the road. I crossed over to have a look and I found this cat that had been run over.
0: Oh, poor thing.
2: It was a total mess, but somehow it was still alive.
0: No way.
2: Yeah, it was just sort of meowing for death, if you can imagine that.
0: So what did you do?
2: Well, I knew I had to put it out of its misery, but in the end I didn't do anything. I don't know why, but I just crossed back over the street and kept walking. It was awful. This cat meant something to someone, you know, but I just left it.
0: What a terrible story.
2: How's that G&T?
0: Not bad. I was supposed to ask if you wanted it in a tall glass, though. I like it strong, so it's okay, but you know, it's nice to be asked.
2: Yeah.
3: Okay, spicy Italian?
2: That's me.
3: And chicken and avocado.
0: Oh, yum. Mm.
3: Enjoy your meals.
0: Oh, yours looks nice. Should have gotten that.
2: You like spicy food?
0: Mm-hmm.
2: Well, that's weird. I don't know many girls that do.
0: No, I like it. Especially Indian.
2: Oh. I suppose you drink beer as well.
0: When I feel like it.
2: Awesome. I hate it when girls don't like beer. Makes me feel like I'm out with a 14-year-old.
0: Yeah, I know. My friends always say they don't like the taste, and I'm like, you're not supposed to like the taste. You're supposed to like getting drunk.
2: Totally.
0: Is that song still going?
2: Yep.
0: Who is it?
2: I don't know. I think I recognise it, but I can't quite put my finger on it. Anyway, stop stalling. It's your turn.
0: No, I really can't think of anything.
2: Well, no embarrassing school stories? No friends you don't speak to anymore?
0: I have a friend I don't speak to anymore. Tash.
2: What happened?
0: Oh, I can't tell you that. It's awful.
2: Worse than the cat?
0: No, it is not worse than the cat. Well, we met at this wedding and we got on really well. And then I lost interest as soon as we started hanging out properly.
2: Properly?
0: Oh, you know, sober.
2: Oh.
0: So, finally, after a few months, I just cracked. We'd been out shopping and she'd said something stupid about her boyfriend didn't like girls in trousers and it led to this big, irreconcilable fight. And then afterwards, on my way home, I remembered I had this party to go to the next night and Tasha just bought this beautiful, beautiful top and said I could borrow it.
2: Is this going where I think it's going?
0: I knew she'd be out at work the next day and I knew her flatmate wouldn't know about the fight because she didn't speak much English. So I went around and I got her flatmate to let me in and took the top.
2: No way.
0: Mm-hmm. I didn't keep it. Next time I knew she wouldn't be home, I went round and hung it on her washing line.
2: Oh, no way.
0: What? You think I could borrow it?
2: Oh, come on.
0: Okay. but I looked hot at the party. Can I try slicing your pizza?
2: Yeah, sure, fill your boots.
0: Fill my boots? Okay, Trevor.
2: Come on, share the love.
0: Help yourself.
3: Can I take your plates?
2: Oh, yeah, thanks.
3: I trust everything was satisfactory.
0: It was lovely, thank you.
2: You know, this feels great. It's really liberating.
0: Yeah, totally. I don't know why everyone doesn't do this when they start a relationship. It's like going to an exam already knowing all the answers.
2: Wait, wait. Be quiet a second.
0: What?
2: I love this song.
0: Come on then, your turn.
2: Okay, but I should warn you, we're getting into the really filthy stuff now. This story contains content that is not suitable for young children or grandparents.
0: Yeah, I think we're okay.
2: Well, there was this girl that I went out with for a few months when I was 16, Rachel. She used to let me sneak in and sleep over as long as I didn't, you know, try anything on.
0: Like what? Her knickers?
2: You know what I mean. So one night, as usual, we'd been spooning and I'd fallen asleep. After a little while, I woke up again and she was just, like, all over me. I mean, she was drumming for the Muppets, you know?
0: Hey?
2: She was an animal. Of course, I wasn't complaining. I thought about protection for a second, but she didn't seem to mind, so I went for it.
0: And then?
2: Then I woke up for real. I was still in her bed, but she was sound asleep, had been all night.
0: Oh my God. And you're just...
2: all over her.
0: Oh, yuck. Yuck. What happened?
2: She freaked out, big time. Ran into the next room and woke up her dad. Of course, by that time I was long gone. Tail between my legs, so to speak.
0: Oh, what a way to end a relationship.
2: Well, I wasn't too bothered. We just had better sex in my dreams than we were ever going to have while I was awake.
0: I think I'd have freaked out if that had happened to me at that age.
2: Yeah, well, you get that with the big jobs.
0: So, it must be my turn then.
2: Sure is. I want something juicy too.
0: Juicy?
2: Yeah, I reckon you're still holding stuff back.
0: Well, maybe it's better that way.
2: I think the Rachel story deserves something big.
0: Okay. Just don't say I didn't warn you. One time, a while back, I pretended I was pregnant to keep a boyfriend.
2: True?
0: Mm-hmm.
2: Wow. What? How long ago?
0: Like 10 years.
2: God, how old were you?
0: 16. Does 25.
2: Okay.
0: So after we'd been together a year or so, we were fighting one night and I started getting the feeling he was about to break up with me. So I started crying hard out and he asked me what was wrong.
2: Wait, you can just cry on demand?
0: Mm-hmm. I don't quite know how, I just think about it and it comes. Anyway, he asked me what was wrong and I told him I was... having his baby.
2: How long did you keep it up for?
0: I managed a month, I think. Then I told him I'd had a miscarriage.
2: What happened in the end?
0: I met someone else and broke up with him. I don't even know why I wanted to keep him so bad now. He wound up getting married pretty quick, works in a bank, goes rollerblading.
2: Man, that is nasty.
0: What?
2: Nothing. It's just... nothing.
0: Well, it's not the sort of thing I do every day, you know.
2: No, I know. It's just...
0: what? You think I'm a bitch, right? It's something I did years ago. I mean, I know it was bitchy, but does that make me a bitch for the rest of my life?
2: No. No, I guess not. Well, anyway, it's my turn. You're going to make me pull out the big guns now.
0: Bring it.
2: This still kills me to think about it.
0: Mm.
2: It was in high school. I was on tour with the First 11. We were all pretty young, but I had a girlfriend that I was leaving in Auckland for a week. Now, a week is a long time for a 17-year-old kid who's used to regular action.
0: Yeah.
2: So I took the liberty of contacting this ex of mine who'd moved down to Christchurch a year or so previously.
0: Mm.
2: Naturally, the rest of the team had to stick their noses in, and naturally, they didn't believe me when I told them I was going out to score. Oh, no. I had to bring back proof.
0: What?
2: I don't know if I can tell you this.
0: Oh, come on. This is getting good.
2: Okay. Well, don't ask me why, but it didn't feel right just taking a bra or something. I wanted to really show these guys.
4: What did you take?
2: I'll give you a clue. Mm. His name was Carl, and when you turned him on, he shook like he was receiving a call.
4: Oh, no.
2: Not one of my finest moments, although it was sure sweet at the time.
4: So that's it. You pinched some girl's Carl. Oh, I mean, come on.
2: Hey, just wait. So, I produce Carl to the wonder of my teammates, and everyone laughs, and I'm a hero, and eventually we all go to bed. Get up in the morning and head back to Auckland. I'm back with a girlfriend, and it's all good. Until she comes home to help me unpack. Someone in the team has slipped Carl into my bag when I'm not looking. I don't know how to explain it, so I go with the first thing that comes into my head.
4: Which was?
2: I tell her, it's a present.
4: Oh, so she...
2: My girlfriend...
4: ...round up using...
2: Carl.
4: Oh, God, that is foul. Did you ever find out?
2: We broke up before I managed to tell her. As far as I know, she's still using it. You know, I never told this story to anybody. From a woman's perspective, is it as gross as I think it is?
4: It is grosser.
2: Right.
4: I still think I've got you, though.
2: What?
4: It was last year. I'd been at this party up north with FedEx that I mentioned, Tim.
2: Tim Tam.
4: Right. So 2 or 3 o'clock rolls around and the party starts winding down and I get up and start hunting for Tim. And eventually I find him in the laundry, living up to his nickname.
2: Ouch.
4: Yeah, so as soon as I saw him, I bailed. I mean, I'm not going to get a ride home with that prick. And once I was far enough away, I called a cab. And it was a really long way home, but I didn't have a choice. And we finally got there, and the fare was like over $100.
2: What happened?
4: I only had maybe $5 or so, so I decided to try and do a runner. So I leap out of the car, and I go sprinting. The guy comes straight after me, and he grabs me, and we struggle for a bit. And I realise there's no way he's going to let me go. And so I scream out, rape! And he let me go straight away. And I ran inside. And then I was woken up the next morning by the police knocking on my door. The neighbours had called them, and I mean, I was upset. So I went along with it. Pretty awful, eh?
2: That's...
4: What?
2: I mean, God, you didn't even know the guy.
4: Come on.
2: Come on. That's all you can say. Come on. He might have gone to prison. He might have had a wife, a family, for $100. I mean, I've heard some full-on stuff tonight, but you didn't even know him. My God.
4: What?
3: Is everything okay?
2: Yeah. Can I have the bill? We're done here.
3: Very good.
4: I can't believe this. This was your idea. This is your idea. This is what you wanted. All that talk about wanting to hear something real. Well, this is real. This is the real me. And now you know. You're just going to run away? Oh, go out and find a girl who doesn't like beer or spicy food? I mean, yeah, I have done some nasty things, and I'm not proud of them. And mostly it makes me sick to think about them, that I've done them. But they're who I am. And you just sit there and judge me after asking me, I mean, after practically begging me to tell you?
2: You know...
3: Okay, sir, that comes to $62.50.
2: Cool. Hey, tell me something.
3: Yes, sir?
2: Why do you play the same song?
3: I'm sorry?
2: That song you have on. You're just playing it over and over. Why do you do that?
3: It's something we put on for couples. Every night we see couples, you know, first date couples and older couples with nothing to talk about. So we play the same song. Same reason I seated you at different tables earlier. It's just funny. Something to talk about. Something different.
2: Right. Okay. You know what? I just remembered. She said she'd pay the bill.
3: Very well, sir. Enjoy the rest of your evening. Is there something else I can help you with, sir?
2: No. No, I'm good, thanks.
5: She's gonna pay the bill.

0: pain?
1: Smoke?
2: No, thanks.
0: Sorry I stiffed you on the bill.
2: That's okay.
0: You know, absolution used to be so simple. You sinned, you went to confession. The priest told you off and made you say a few prayers and repentance. That's nothing like actually fessing up to the person you sinned against. Did you ever see that taxi driver again?
2: I did, actually. I apologised. He forgave me. Didn't help, but what are you going to do?
0: You want to share a taxi?
2: I don't. Which way are you going?
0: Your way?
2: Sure.

That was the same song by Michael Borgfeldt. As Craig, you heard Sean Allen. Emily, Lauren Horsley, and the waiter was Phil Greave.

Number 92 on our way out to 100 countdown. The Beths, Future Me Hates Me. Well, time now for a short story. Here's Heavy Petting by Anne-Marie Hong Lee, read by Johanna Smith.

Scuba's butter-coloured boxer shorts are riding up the crack of his bum. Designed for a woman, they slip higher and higher, seeking a waist to nestle against. He'd worn them in a moment of rash sentimentality. Or was it pleasure in his latest purchase, the frame of a 1950 Vincent Black Shadow? Sitting on the wooden edge of his bed, staring at the rusty frame perched on two sawhorses, Goober had noticed the shorts hitched in the camouflage webbing that lined his room. He'd caused a minor collapse retrieving them, and that reminded him to rewire the left-hand speaker. Ancient electrical wiring in South London wasn't designed for Goober-style consumerism, so he had to sacrifice stove, washing machine and hot water cylinder for a voice-activated media system, sound TV video, a touch-controlled PC, and a night-day light system complete with stars and galaxies. In the last sun rays, Goober had splashed cold water from the kitchen sink under his arms and held one foot, then the other, under the tap. Dressed in his cleanest jeans, the comfort of his lucky blue shirt and matching socks, only one of which was clean, he'd wandered out the gate, leaving something vital behind. Cartoon. He returned and took the neatly wrapped cat from the fridge where he'd been for 2 days, accompanied by decaying vegetables. Cartoon, dead, weighs almost as much as the bike frame. Goober alternates arms for a while, but eventually cradles him like a baby. Night comes with old summer sloth, an odd time when it's light but shadowless. As he walks, orange street lamps flicker on before him. Like the first night Len Glenis came home with me, he thinks. He remembers them both drunk and raucous, leading her to the old pump house and watching a reflection in her eye when he introduced Cartoon, still a kitten who cats cradled round their legs, and spoke in his baby voice. The white splotch over his eye had made Len Glenis softly smile. Cartoon sags dangerously as Goober hoists the shorts out again. Light drizzle had melted black eyeliner down her face, and his spikes had probably been sodden, but he asked her in anyway. Len Glenis had shrugged, okay. They'd passed out before the first kiss, before the milkless tea had cooled. It turned out in the morning she had her uniform in her bag, ready for the morning shift. He'd arrived at the hospital in his combi van, but she'd already left. By the time he showed up at her flat, her uniform hung drying and a blue Persian named Princess smooched a pair of flat-footed white shoes in the hall. They ate broccoli soup and sunflower seed bread. By the time they'd got to bed, they knew each other well enough to give up the polite battle against gas. Goober discovered delights, clean sheets and a girlfriend who bet him at pool. Goober enters the danger zone that lies between him and Len Glenis's flat, Stockwell Road, notorious for more murders than New York Central. Crack junkies lined up at the bus station, a nervous row, unsure of how inconspicuous they are, waiting to visit the dealer round the corner who only receives them one at a time. Goob catches the eye of one or two just to make them jumpy. He passes calmly by. Len Glenis was a calm sort. They ended up spending most nights together, at his place or hers. She would ravenously consume her food, recounting her day's details, holding a leg while it was amputated, then pulling the flap of skin over the stump so it could be sewn. She would then eat the rest of his food. Princess would launch herself at Goober's head if he displayed any affection towards LG. She would only make it to his

He developed a yowl and a swagger, and at the beginning of his second summer, a rip in his ear. Linglenis became less inclined to wander down with Gooba to feed him. The pavement is cracked and uplifted by the steady perseverance of tree roots. Gooba notices the array of colours the old houses have been painted. "Thought they were all white," he says to Cartoon. Warm enough still for bamboo blinds or heavy curtains to be unpulled. He sees rag-washed walls, expensive stereo stacks, odd flicker of a soapy, with different eyes. There's the house that always has a combi parked outside, but Gooba sees a woman inside lighting a giant church candle. He sees the beginner's garden, jasmine, roses, ripe dog shit, unseen but felt, the scent of two young men passing hand in hand. Thinking of Linglenis's flat, herb boxes, coffee and pasta, dark yellow kitchen, he gets the same feeling that made him wear the shorts. A block before Linglenis's house, he stops to pee, resting the cartoon parcel on a metal power box. As he fiddles around trying to find the fly opening, something sweet and rich fills his nostrils. A bush of wild roses seeps over a fence, white flower heads sexy and rampant in the evening air. He thinks of telling Linglenis about them, but she probably already knew. Linglenis and Cartoon have the same pointy teeth and huge black Elvis eyes. Gradually, they had been sleeping more and more at her place, although she'd helped him steal and install a disco ball and look for a new rug to replace the rotting gem on his living room floor. Yet they'd slid with decorum away from intimacy, with barely a rustle, into a platonic relationship. There was mutual affection enough to speak daily on the phone, but increasingly both found better people, better places to be, than with each other. Still, it was Gooba Linglenis had rung the day Princess died. Her obeseness had hurled herself at one too many wall ghosts, fallen with a shudder, and died. Gooba suggested a floral headstone and made a vague mention of meeting at the pub. A distraught young man, wearing standard blue jacket and red flame insignia of the gas company, stood at the door. "Good morning. I'm really sorry, but the chap up the road said you were the owner of the black fella with the white patch over his eye." "Yep, that's me. What's the problem?" "Look, mate, you better come see." Cartoon, cheeping like a budgie, dragging himself inch by inch away from the spot where the gas truck had run over him. His spine broken, back leg splayed, refusing to respond, his front half furiously trying to escape, he glared at them both. "Shit. Sorry. Just didn't see him, eh? Sorry, eh? Really sorry." The gas man kept looking over his shoulder, letting out short puffs. "It's all right. I'll take him home. Got a box in the truck. I'll get it." That day and night were the worst of Gooba's life. Cartoon lay in a box feathered with old T-shirts, lapping water only to vomit it up. He cried constantly, half open mouth releasing long wails. Gooba's budget barely extended to deodorant, let alone vet's bills. He flinched through the night, rolled up in bed, each yowl like standing on a nail, gritting his eyes, clenching his body. He despised himself for being unable to end Cartoon's agony. But at dawn, he made a decision. If there was no improvement by noon, he would drown the cat in the Thames. Then, Gooba spent the early hours designing a trolley that would give Cartoon some mobility, a cat chair. He went out to find some suitable wheels. When he returned, Cartoon was dead. Four small wheels in his hands, Gooba shouted at the top of his lungs. He rang Linglenis. She burst into tears, which made him get watery and raised his voice an octave. "Let's bury him in the garden next to Princess. A ceremonial burial," said Linglenis. "Oh, I'd like him to be somewhere peaceful. Do you think they would have got on? Him and Brinny?" "Of course. I'll make dinner, some wine, a few joints." "Well, okay. It's funny, you know. Cats dying at the same time." "Do you think so?"

0: nice. 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A happy ending, right? It was odd logic to Goober, but he appreciated the sentiment. Lynn Glenis liked neatness, hospital corners when making a bed, paying her bills before time, clamping a bleeder. Closure sounded relaxing to Goober. Tomorrow? Or the next day? As you like. Saturday then? Bye. Cartoon's rigor mortis relaxed that evening. Goober wrapped him in two black plastic rubbish bags and put him in the fridge. There is no need to tap on the living room window to gain entry. The windows and the door are open. Music soothes out like honey littered with laughter and guffaws. A cheer and his name hooted in great proportions greets their arrival. Hardly an intimate dinner. Lynn Glenis has a blaze in the fireplace and smudged wine glasses are already collecting on the mantelpiece. Goober stands in the midst of 30 people holding his bundle.
1: Chuck it in the fire, mate. Get him a drink. LG, Goob's here with his corpse.
0: Lynn Glenis comes from the kitchen, distributing bottled beers as she walks towards Goober. She kisses him on the cheek and gives him the last beer. Got a bit out of hand, she says, shrugging faintly. Then, put him on the back porch, we'll do it later. He recognises everyone, each greeting him with mirth as he heads for the kitchen.
1: Goob, mate, all right?
0: He nods, grins, and turns sideways to get through the gap. A distinct cracking noise as Cartoon's tail catches on the door and breaks.
1: Aw, yuck!
0: Goober nearly weeps. He lays Cartoon under hanging overcoats and goes to get very drunk. Bolstered by beer-induced lingering hugs with Lynn Glenis, blasé about his melancholy banshees, Goober's moment arrives. He staggers under the weight, weaving his way across the lawn till he comes to the spot where Lynn Glenis has already removed squares of turf and stacked them tidily.
1: Here's the treasure!
0: He calls back to the people coming out the back door.
1: Don't you worry about a spade, LG!
0: Shouting as though she was inside, not facing him a metre away.
1: I'll dig with my hands and give him a proper burial.
0: He kneels, fiddling with the thick chunks of tape, then takes his pocket knife and cuts the bags open. Tears meandering down his cheeks as he looks at Cartoon's face, fur still shiny.
1: You see?
0: He speaks to the crowd gathered in a semicircle around him.
1: You see, somebody threw an ice cream at him and it stuck.
0: He is drunkenly loud and wipes his face with a dirty hand. The smudge turns to mud in the tears. The crowd unconsciously dividing into couples and threes in empathy for the weeping Goober. Goober digs with the shovel Lynn Glenis has left beside him, and a large pile of dirt forms on one side. He takes Cartoon's body and lays it gently in the hole. He curls the broken tail tenderly around, like Cartoon himself used to do, and strokes his fur so it lies in one direction.
1: Bye, mate,
0: he whispers. Goober stretches forward with both hands to pull earth into the grave. He hears sighs from watching mourners as his hands grasp a big clod. Someone behind him says, ashes to ashes. He pauses, dirt-filled hand suspended over the grave, then tries to scatter the lump of earth. The clod gives but doesn't break up. He looks up and sees he is holding the partially rotted corpse of the blue Persian. Her fur is standing stiff, eyeballs gone. The carcass is putrescent and pulpy and starts to come apart. Goober sees the tiny white bones of her paw with bits of black flesh clinging to it. A putrid smell reaches down his throat. He throws the body into the hole and wipes the stink off his hands. Behind him, echoes of disgust and laughter as most of the crowd escapes back inside for a drink, although a few wander over for a morbid peer into the grave. Goober wipes his shaking hands on his jeans. He can see shiny black fur of Cartoon poking out from under the carcass of the blue Persian. He rubs his eyes on the backs of his wrists. Oh, no, Cart, I'm sorry. He thinks he's alone, but Lynn Glennis has silently walked up behind. She puts both her arms around him. He closes his eyes and they stand, warmth of her cheek soaking through the blue cotton to the skin of his back. "Come on," she says. "Let's finish this off. Now there's only you and me here." They go down on their knees and push dirt into the hole. Their hands brush sometimes. Foreheads bump as their palms tamp it down. Both cry. "I might buy a tree for this spot." It's a question, and Gooba nods in reply. He reaches up to wipe the earth from her face. Without meaning to, they kiss. A sloppy, muddy kiss. They both get grit in their mouths. "Goob," she says, "let's not finish. I want to try us again." Goob is silent. It feels like he has no skin. He squashes in the last square of turf and stands on the edges. In a few weeks, he thinks, he won't be able to tell there's a grave here. "Goob?" He watches his feet make two small steps to face her, but he can't look any further. "Goob, darling, what's wrong?" He looks in her eyes for a long second, and she reaches out, linking their filthy fingers. Goob gives a little shake of his head. In his mind's eye, he battles with himself. One version of Gooba, familiar and safe, stands with its arms folded, watching its twins, nude, struggle for realization. The latter hauls itself to its feet and stands facing the other. Gooba feels sick at the rush of emotion as they both turn to him. "Don't be a sissy," mutters one. "It's my turn," says the naked one, strumming his heartstrings. "I like things the way they are," Gooba whispers. "What are you saying?" Lynn Glennis squeezes his hand. "I've got to go," he says. He hears Lynn Glennis call as he slopes off around the side of the house, heading for home where the rusty black shadow is waiting.

That was Heavy Petting by Anne-Marie Hung Lee and read for us by Johanna Smith. Here is Seabird by Alessi Brothers on RNZ National.

0: This is Seabird by Alessi Brothers. Well, that's Culture 101 for this week. Thank you for all your texts about the places that you've that have stayed in your mind like a photograph. So many rolled in. I feel like I was there in so many of those places with your beautiful descriptions. 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
2: RNZ News at 4. Kia ora, good afternoon, I'm Angie Skerritt. Dunedin and Clutha residents are bracing for possible flooding rain after Met Service upgraded its rain warning to the highest level. A red heavy rain warning is in place until midday tomorrow, with between 80 and 120 millimetres of rain expected between afternoon and tomorrow morning. Dunedin City Council is setting up sandbag stations for low-lying areas. One South Dunedin resident collecting sandbags who didn't want his name used says he's had flooding issues before and this time he's getting prepared.
3: I was here in the 2015 flood and the 24, and clearly we've got a major problem with our drainage issues out here. Hopefully that we're going to get the council onto that and get some upgrading of our infrastructure. But at the moment, all we can do really is just look after ourselves.
2: Health New Zealand has ordered a review of intellectual disability services throughout the country. The board has made the decision to close Ward 10A, the inpatient unit for adults with intellectual disabilities at Dunedin's Waikare Hospital after the Chief Ombudsman uncovered potential human rights abuses. Health New Zealand's National Director of Mental Health and Addictions, Phil Grady, says it is working through the terms of reference and getting a team pulled together to conduct a review. He says it is wanting the review to be done as quickly as possible. US President Donald Trump has again politicised America's 250th birthday celebrations while touting the strengths of the nation. Mr. Trump kicked off his speech at the centrepiece event in Washington by acknowledging the disruption caused by sweltering temperatures and thunderstorm warnings. But about 7 minutes in, he brought up communists, a label he often attaches to Democrats and other political opponents.
4: The entire world has been on notice that Americans will never let anyone take our freedom away. Won't happen. And all these talks from the communists, they haven't got a chance. Not even a chance. We don't want communists in our country.
2: Mr. Trump was criticized for his speech yesterday at Mount Rushmore, where he also warned about communists trying to take the country. And tens of thousands of demonstrators have gathered in the Albanian capital of Tirana on the 35th day of the so-called Flamingo Revolution. The protests began in opposition against a resort project linked to President Trump's daughter Ivanka and son-in-law Jared Kushner, but have since spiralled into an anti-government movement and calls for the Prime Minister to resign. They were sparked by a government decision to grant a group of international investors special investor status to develop a luxury resort near a protected lagoon where flamingos flock. And that's the news.
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2: As you heard in the news, a red heavy rain warning is in place for coastal Dunedin and Clutha. Heavy rain warning, orange warning for coastal parts of North Otago, and an orange heavy snow warning for Otago, excluding coastal areas and northern Southland. So the short forecast now from the Met Service through until midnight tomorrow, Monday, for Northland, Auckland, Coromandel and Bay of Plenty. Fine spells and the odd shower, a period of rain spreading from the west tonight and tomorrow morning, followed by showers, heavy and possibly thundery at times. For Gisborne and Hawke's Bay, partly cloudy, scattered rain clearing this afternoon, rain at times tomorrow, possibly heavy. For Waikato through to Wellington, including the central high country, also Wairarapa, occasional rain or showers, clearing from Waikato to Manawatu tomorrow evening. For Nelson, partly cloudy, scattered rain developing tomorrow morning. Buller to Fiordland, periods of rain clearing this evening, fine weather tomorrow. For Marlborough and Canterbury, cloudy periods, rain about southern Canterbury, spreading north tomorrow, heavy at times with snow to 300 metres in the south. Otago and Southland, rain possibly heavy with snow to 200 metres, easing to showers tomorrow. And for the Chatham Islands, the odd shower. Now the Met Service extended mountain forecast. Firstly, the North Island through until midnight tomorrow, Monday. Raukumara Forest Park to Uruhine Forest Park, including Tongariro National Park. Showers turning to rain tomorrow morning, easing in the evening. Te Papa Kura o Taranaki, rain heavy at times, easing Monday afternoon. Tararua Forest Park, showers turning to rain on Monday afternoon. Winds, gale northerlies in exposed places, easing this evening, but rising to gale easterlies Monday morning. Freezing level about 2,000 metres. The outlook Tuesday, periods of rain or showers, possibly heavy winds easterlies, strong in exposed places, freezing level rising to 2,000 metres. For Wednesday, periods of rain in the east, possibly heavy, partly cloudy with a shower or two further west, winds southeasterlies, freezing level about 2,000 metres. And for Thursday, rain possibly heavy, especially in the east, winds southeasterly, rising to gale, possibly severe in exposed places, freezing level 2,000 metres, gradually lowering to 1,400 metres in the south. And for the South Island, Aoraki Mount Cook National Park to Fiordland National Park, snow heavy at times, especially in the east, gradually easing on Monday. Remaining South Island forecast areas, showers with sleet to 800 metres until Monday afternoon, when showers turn to rain heavy at times. Winds south of Mount Cook, southeasterly, rising to severe gale in exposed places Sunday, and elsewhere northwesterlies dying out and southeasterlies developing Monday morning and rising to severe gale. Freezing level 1800 metres, sloping to 800 metres in the south and lowering to 1400 metres in the north for a time this evening and tomorrow morning. And the outlook for Tuesday, snow north of Mount Cook, especially in the east, fine in the south, winds southeast easing, freezing level 800 metres, but 1800 metres in the west. RNZ National, it is now 7 minutes past four, and that is time to join Tony Stamp with another live concert recorded at WOMAD 2025 in New Plymouth.
5: Kia ora koutou, welcome to our WOMAD Aotearoa 2025 concert series, bringing you standout performances from Aotearoa and around the world, live from New Plymouth. Ko Tony Stamp tēnei. Nana Benz du Togo are a soulful electronic quintet from Togo. Passionate educators of Vodun culture, they blend homemade percussion, driving drums and Korg synths into deep hypnotic rhythms. Fronted by three female vocalists, their sound is rooted in tradition and built to energize crowds. Here they are taking the stage live from the Brooklyn stage at WOMAD Aotearoa 2025.

0: such a joy for us to be here with you tonight. Our name is Nada Bass Tutoko. And the next song is called Liberty. Liberty for whom and why? Liberty for women. Why? 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Here we go. Liberty!
1: Liberty!
0: Liberty!
1: Liberty!
0: Liberty!
1: Liberty!
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0: Kia ora. We are Nana Bands of Togo. See, like I said before, we are Nana Bands of Togo. And our music is called Digital Voodoo, because our inspiration comes from voodoo convents. Voodoo simply means to consult the nature, through the earth, the fire, the water, and the
1: fire.
0: To understand today and to know tomorrow. Voodoo is deeply connected to ecology. Yes. Nana Bands of Togo also fight for women's rights. Yes. The reason why you are here today is to tell you that whoever doesn't respect woman, doesn't respect nature. Thank you. Did you hear me? 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
1: You feel alright? Are you okay? Now, I'm going to share something which is very important from where we are, which is Togo. You know, we are celebrating Voju. Voju is beyond Catalan nature, as my sister has said. But when I say Voju, you have to respond, I feel it. You just respond, I feel it. Can we try it? If you feel really our music, this is the time to show us with your large smile.
2: I know you see loud, you feel it.
1: No, I don't think you really feel it. If you feel it, I have to see it this way. I feel it!
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0: 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Kia ora rawa atu. Thank you for listening.
1: Thank you very much, Tony Stamp. I do hope that you enjoyed that. 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Just about news time, after the news between 5 and 6 this evening, we will have this week's edition of 30 with Guyon. That is coming up around about 5:15 this afternoon. RNZ News at 5 o'clock. Kia ora, good afternoon, I'm Angie Skerritt. Met Service says Dunedin could get a month's worth of rain in one night tonight. A red heavy rain warning is in place for coastal Dunedin and Clutha from now until midday tomorrow. Meteorologist John Law says between 80 to 120 millimetres of rain is forecast for the next 24 hours. He says that's a significant amount of rainfall for low-lying areas and could bring flooding.
2: That risk of rivers rising quickly, significant flooding, particularly in those low-lying parts of Dunedin, the Tiberi Plains. And I think that's really the issue there, perhaps the risk of isolating some communities and making those roads impassable.
1: John Law says the heaviest rain is expected overnight. And Mayor Sophie Barker says the greatest concern is for South Dunedin and Mosgiel, as well as snowfall on State Highway 1 between Dunedin and Waitati.
3: So we've activated the civil defence bunker and we are all ready to go. We're concerned because obviously the Met Service has upgraded us to a heavy rain warning red. So we're very concerned about the amount of rain that's going to come in over the next 24 hours, which are probably going to be late this afternoon and right through the night.
1: The City Council has activated its civil defence bunker and set up sandbag stations for low-lying areas after Met Service upgraded its rain warning to red. Resident Daniel Sardavi, who was collecting bags from a station at the Dunedin Ice Stadium, says the last time there was a red warning, his garage flooded.
4: Gives you a bit of anxiety, and it seems to always rain the heaviest in the middle of the night, which is niggly. Hence, you know, fill up some sandbags to ease a bit of anxiety, I guess.
1: And State Highway 87 is closed from Kyvern to Outram in Otago because of heavy snow. An orange heavy snow warning is in place for Otago, excluding coastal areas and northern Southland until 6 o'clock tomorrow morning. Met Service has also issued road snowfall warnings for the Haast and Lindis passes, Crown Range Road and State Highway 1 between Dunedin and Waitati. Health New Zealand has ordered a review of intellectual disability services throughout the country. The board has made the decision to close Ward 10A, the inpatient unit for adults with intellectual disabilities at Dunedin's Waikare Hospital after the Chief Ombudsman uncovered potential human rights abuses. Health New Zealand's National Director of Mental Health and Addictions, Phil Grady, says it is working through the terms of reference and assembling a review team.
5: When the board made the decision to close the ward, they've asked for a review, a pretty urgent review of all of the similar forensic intellectual disability services across the country, just to make sure that they are in the right environment and providing the best possible care and there aren't similar things happening.
1: New Zealand First says it would restrict voting rights to those with New Zealand citizenship. Currently, legal residents living in New Zealand continuously for a year or more and whose visa does not require them to leave within a certain time are eligible to vote. This includes work or study visas and permanent residents. But party leader Winston Peters says voting should be a privilege for those who have sworn allegiance to New Zealand and have made the commitment to make this their home now and in the future. He says New Zealand First would restore what he says is the basic democratic principle that citizens decide the country's future. US President Donald Trump has given a speech laden with history and political messaging at the centrepiece event of America's 250th Independence Day celebrations. Speaking to crowds at the National Mall in Washington, D.C., Mr. Trump said the American dream is back while taking the opportunity to push his legislative agenda.
6: Today, our country is winning again, and we're winning like never before. America is back. And we want to keep America great, and we will do so by approving the Save America Act, which means all voters must show voter ID. All voters must provide a little thing called proof of citizenship.
1: Donald Trump also doubled down on his warnings about communism, comparing it with a cancer which must be excised. Iran's new leaders have begun commemorating the country's former supreme leader with a funeral unlike any other in recent Iranian history. Millions of Iranians are expected to attend the elaborate six-day memorial for Ayatollah Ali Khamenei, who was killed in the first strikes of the US-Israeli war against the Islamic Republic. The ABC's Karishma Vyas is in Tehran.
7: Tens of thousands of people braved soaring temperatures to pay tribute to former Supreme Leader Ali Khamenei inside Tehran's Grand Masala Mosque. The Ayatollah's remains lay inside a glass-encased coffin as mourners wept and waved Iran's national flag as part of a days-long funeral. The Shia cleric was the longest-serving autocrat in the Middle East and a polarizing figure who drew condemnation from human rights activists after his brutal suppression of protests during his almost 40-year rule.
1: To sports now, and the All Blacks are happy to have their first game of the season under their belts. New Zealand held off a determined French side to open their nation's championship campaign with a 34-32 win in Christchurch last night. Attack coach Mike Blair is pleased with what they did with ball in hand ahead of next weekend's clash against Italy in Wellington.
8: We created a lot of opportunities, some of them we didn't take, and that's a bit of rustiness, a bit of cohesion with the players. It's not a huge amount of time to get things together, but I was pleased with the amount of opportunities we created, and we'll build on that next week, hopefully.
1: Lewis Hamilton isn't confident of being able to add a 10th British Grand Prix title overnight. The Ferrari driver will start third on the grid behind Kimi Antonelli and teammate Charles Leclerc. Hamilton started this morning's sprint race on pole and was overtaken by Antonelli, and he doesn't see that changing in the feature race.
9: Nothing's changed between this morning and nothing will change between today and tomorrow. We'll do our best to hold on to them, but ultimately if he gets a clean run, he'll be gone.
1: And New Zealand's Liam Lawson will start 10th on the grid. The race starts at 2 a.m. New Zealand time. So Scott Dixon will need to pull out something special if he is to win his 8th Mid-Ohio IndyCar race tomorrow. Dixon will start from 23rd on the grid in Lexington after copping a penalty for interference in qualifying. Fellow New Zealander Scott McLaughlin will start from 17th and Marcus Armstrong from 24th place. Gail Broughton has scored a try on debut for the Warriors in their season opening NRLW Rugby League match against the Bulldogs. A short time ago, the Warriors led 22-0. And at the Football World Cup today, France and Morocco advanced to the quarterfinals with their respective wins over Paraguay and Canada. Brazil take on Norway, while England clash with Mexico in tomorrow's round of 16 matches. And that's news and sport.
10: Ngā mihi o Matariki, te tauhou Māori. 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Kia ora, I'm Julian Wilcox. 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
1: As you heard in the news, there is a red heavy rain warning in place for coastal Dunedin and Clutha from now until midday tomorrow. Now, the short forecast from the Met Service is an updated forecast through until midnight tomorrow, Monday. For Northland, Auckland, Coromandel and Bay of Plenty, fine spells and the odd shower. Period of rain spreading from the west tonight and tomorrow morning, followed by showers, heavy and possibly thundery. For Gisborne and Hawke's Bay, mostly fine, although rain at times tomorrow, possibly heavy. For Waikato to Wellington, including the central high country, also Wairarapa, occasional rain or showers clearing from Waikato to Manawatu tomorrow evening. For Nelson, partly cloudy, scattered rain developing tomorrow morning. For Buller to Fiordland, few showers in Buller and periods of rain elsewhere clearing this evening, fine weather tomorrow. For Marlborough and Canterbury, cloudy periods, rain about southern Canterbury, spreading north tomorrow, heavy at times with snow to 300 metres in the south. Otago and Southland, rain possibly heavy with snow to 200 metres, easing to showers tomorrow. And for the Chatham Islands, the odd shower. 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RNZ.co.nz will also have the latest information and frequencies. The time is now 10 minutes past five. Coming up shortly, we have this week's edition of 30 with Guyon. But first, let's have some music. This is James Taylor from his Leonard Cohen tribute album, came out in 2022. This is Coming Back to You.

0: RNZ National. That is James Taylor. It's taken from an album he brought out in 2022, Leonard Cohen tribute album. Here it is, and that track originally on Cohen's album Various Positions. It is called Coming Back to You. It's 14 minutes past five. Just a reminder that RNZ is your civil defence broadcaster, providing vital information and updates on both AM and 101 FM in most areas. We do have all the latest information from the Met Service and Civil Defence and the various authorities on rnz.co.nz with this rare red level warning. Rain warning issued for coastal Dunedin and Clutha. As I say, all the latest updates on our website, rnz.co.nz. And of course, we'll keep you right up to date with news into the evening. But I'm right now to join Guyan Espiner. Here is this week's edition of 30 with Guyan.
1: No mai, haere mai, piki mai, kaki mai, kia ora he tiwi, and welcome to 30 with me, Guyan Espiner. We do 30 minutes with one guest and no cut, so what we record is what you get. America pummeled Iran for nearly 4 months, but couldn't get the unconditional surrender or regime change that Donald Trump had wanted. Russia thought they could take Ukraine in weeks and are still fighting 4 years on. What does this tell us about conflict in the mid-2020s, and what lessons are there for the West as it frets about the rise of China? Our guest today is American Brigadier General David Stilwell. He spent 35 years in the US Air Force. He was defence attaché at the US Embassy in Beijing and then Assistant Secretary of State for East Asian and Pacific Affairs in Donald Trump's first term, the top US diplomat for Asia. He's currently visiting New Zealand. So let's start the clock. 30 minutes with Brigadier General David Stilwell.

0: Cricket Air General David Stillwell, welcome to 30.
1: Glad to be here. Welcome and greetings from Hawaii.
0: Thank you very much. Look, you have immense military experience, as we touched on in the introduction there. You've been a fighter pilot, you've been a general and then a diplomat in more recent years. Do you regard the war in Iran as a success or a failure?
1: As you would expect, I would say neither, but I would tell you that we've dealt with Iran for a long time. I dealt with Iran a lot in the 90s when I was, you know, flying over Iraq doing Operation Southern Watch. They've been doing this, sponsoring terror for a long time. So I sort of summarize the current era with the thought that the assumption is that taking action is risky and inaction comes with no risk. And I challenge that assumption. If you sit back and watch Iran, who has stated clearly that they want a nuclear program, and as a government that is constantly chanting death to America, death to Israel, you eventually get to a point where the risk of inaction exceeds the risk of taking action. And that's where we ended up when we decided to look at regime change there.
0: But we didn't get regime change, did we? We got the hardline son of Khomeini, who was killed. And in terms of nuclear ambitions, well, that's been kicked off to this sort of 60-day negotiating period. So what was the good bit? I mean, what did we actually achieve?
1: So I can't speak to the current administration, but I know the thought process in the previous, when I was there, is paralysis by analysis, which is what I experienced when I was in the Pentagon before the Trump administration, is waiting for the perfect solution to come means you're never going to do anything. And now you're a victim of circumstance. You've allowed yourself to just be carried along by circumstance into who knows where you're going to end up. Whereas, if you understand that by taking action, you can then deal with the outcomes, knowing that you're in a process where people with good ideas are going to make good suggestions, then you're generally better off. And I think we accomplished that in the first Trump administration. Obviously, it remains to be seen in this one. But the thought process is we can no longer sit by and wait for a nuclear armed Iran with intermediate or long range missiles.
0: But wasn't,
1: are we worse off or better off right now? I think most would say nothing's changed.
0: Well, do you think we are better off after the Iran war and all the economic consequences and the loss of life that was incurred by that battle? Are we better off?
1: Well, we can speak tactically and then we can speak strategically. Tactically, we're definitely better off. We've taken out a whole bunch of their weaponry that was being used to attack Israel. If you remember, after Operation Midnight Hammer, they sent everything they had at Israel. We, in cooperation with Israel and others, spent a lot of effort preventing a completely illegal use of weapons against a peace-loving state targeting civilians. And why don't we talk about that? Why don't we talk about Hezbollah and Hamas sending rockets just indiscriminately into housing areas in Israel? We never talk about that. We only criticize what the U.S. and others do. I think we should talk more about dealing with the threat and the evil that the Iran and its terrorist objectives have created. So what do we do? We defanged much of the Iranian military. We've certainly put a giant dent in their missile attack capabilities. We've set their nuclear program back by a long way. It had gotten pretty close, you know, to developing weapons that they would use. I believe they would use those. So we have accomplish something in that regard. Do we accomplish everything? Of course not. We tried, we failed, but I think we have something we can work with. Now, do you know the details of the agreement? Because I certainly don't. It's sounding like it's a lot less than it was advertised, but we could still work from that towards something better. Last thing, strategically, when I was in the war college, an Indian classmate made a great point that why does the U.S. spend so much effort on defending the Middle East and ensuring access to Middle East oil, when since 1974, the first embargo, we have worked toward becoming basically energy independent. So why does the U.S. expend so much blood and treasure in the Middle East? The Indian officer says it's not your problem. It says India, China, Europe. Europe should spend a lot more time keeping the strait open, keeping Iranian malfeasance down. And the question is, why does the U.S. care so much for the Middle East?
0: Well, the thing is, the Strait of Hormuz was open for business before America attacked Iran.
1: Who closed the Strait of Hormuz?
0: Well, it was open before you attacked them, though, wasn't it?
1: Who closed it? Iran closed it. Yeah, why are we the bad guy in that? That was their choice to close an international waterway.
0: But why did they close it?
1: Well, they could have done a lot of things. Maybe they were going to close it.
0: They closed it because America attacked them.
1: again, they closed it. They didn't have to do that. They affected, it's the same thing as launching missiles into a neighbor, a civilian neighborhood. It was a completely indiscriminate and illegal action that they took. Why they took
0: it,
1: anybody could say.
0: You could argue that the war itself was illegal, and most experts in terms of international law would argue that it was an illegal war.
1: Look, I'm not a lawyer, and I'm not going to argue that. You can argue both sides of this. But what I take issue with is that anytime somebody else does something, it's immediately America's fault. And clearly, it's not. I mean, again, look at Hamas attacks Israel October 7th, 2023. I hear more about the poor Hamas and Palestinians than I do about, you know, what they did to Israel.
0: I'm certainly not defending any terrorism here, but even for a country like New Zealand, this had huge economic consequences, and the cost has been put at over $1 trillion in terms of a reduction in world GDP, and that Strait of Hormuz was closed because of the military action of America and Israel. So to tout it as a win that we're reopening the Strait seems a rather unlikely metric to actually champion. What would be your response to that?
1: Well, I just say that, again, Iran does what Iran does. And I think we've demonstrated that their thought process does not comport with international law. But we're more critical of what the U.S. does than what the Iranians are doing? I don't think so. Anyway, that's my position, is that the U.S. took action to deal with an immediate problem. And as I said before, rather than sit there and wring our hands deciding if we're actually going to act, we decide to take action, and now we're going to deal with the after. I mean, Midnight Hammer, where we actually used this beautiful bunker buster, straight out of the movie Top Gun Maverick, by the way. Isn't that funny, the parallels in the movie and what happened? To set that nuclear program back, which I think, do you know of anybody who agrees with allowing a theocracy in Tehran to have a nuclear weapon? I mean, if you don't like proliferation, then you should be clearly against allowing Iran to have a nuclear weapon. But they have marched steadily down that path. And it's not going to be negotiations that they're going to violate. It's going to be physical action that stops them from that goal.
0: So just before we move on from Iran, because I want to talk about some of the lessons of asymmetry that this has thrown up, do you think it was strategically a smart thing to do, looking back on it now?
1: Yes. It demonstrates the U.S. is not afraid to act. And that accrues to other regional and global crises.
0: Well, you could argue that it shows the limits of American military power, because you had a stomach for, 4 months? Donald Trump was clearly concerned about the economic impacts and the gas prices at home and the midterms. I mean, doesn't this show Iran or others that actually America's appetite for military action is actually somewhat limited?
1: And look, I'm not here as a shill for any particular administration.
0: No, you're certainly not.
1: I'm as nonpartisan as I can be.
0: I respect that.
1: But I would just say that if we could get more of our supposed allies and partners on board with a common threat rather than just pushing it to the U.S. and say, fix it, that's a win.
0: Yeah, but you didn't ask us in advance, did you? When you go back to Iraq, and I'm not saying that was a success either, but Colin Powell and George Bush went to the world, tried to get people on board. You didn't even go to Congress this time.
1: Yeah, no.
0: Certainly didn't go to any allies. We just woke up and saw the bombs were falling. There was no attempt to build a coalition at all. Was that a mistake?
1: Again, career military guy, there is enormous benefit in the element of surprise. And if you take the time to go out there and build coalitions, 6 months going into the first Iraq war, 6 months, that allows the other side to build up in response. So sometimes the element of surprise definitely outweighs the need for global buy-in, which we weren't going to get anyway. So,
0: yeah, but then you asked for help, didn't you, America, in terms of opening the Strait, and then publicly called out Japan and Australia and others for not responding. Does that tell you something about the ability of the U.S. now to call on allies?
1: I mean... If you want to look at NATO as an example of the utility of alliances in a non-Soviet era Cold War, Dave Stilwell thinks alliances have long outlived their utility. NATO,
0: really?
1: the cost of membership of NATO is how much? 2% of GDP. Meanwhile, something like 15 or 20% of NATO countries actually complied with that.
0: Yeah, but when's the only time that Article 5.1...
1: Who cares?
0: Well, hang on. The only time that the article that that asks other countries attack on one as an attack on all was invoked was after 9/11.
1: I hear that all the time. Here's what I'd say about that. The whole point of 2% of GDP is meant to deter Russia, Moscow. That's the whole point. By not deterring Moscow in 2014 and 2022, guess who rode to the rescue on that? We did. The whole point of NATO is to send a message to Moscow to deter Moscow from adventure in Ukraine and elsewhere. And when you don't do that, what you're saying is you're green-lighting Putin and others, saying we don't care enough about defense to fund even a modicum, a small defense. 4% consistently the U.S. has spent on defense. And we can't even get Spain, 1.2%, and they say we can't afford to take money away from our social programs. That, again, we're talking tactical, operational, at the strategic level. What happened, again, may not have accomplished everything, the exaggerated objectives of this, but I do think it let the world know that you, if you expect reasonable priced energy and all the rest, you have to carry that burden as well, not just the U.S.
0: Well, let's talk about, we can come back to Ukraine.
1: Sure.
0: Because you've talked about defense spending at 2% of GDP. New Zealand is aspirationally moving towards 2% of GDP on defense spending. Pete Hegseth, the Secretary of War, was asked about this in Singapore recently, and he said 2% is not enough, and so 2% is freeloading. Do you agree with that characterization that New Zealand is freeloading on the US by our current expenditure on defense?
1: I think, look, New Zealand's a unique position given the distances and the relative threat you present to others in the region. What is a good amount of defense for New Zealand is up to New Zealand, right? You're not part of of some sort of a NATO alliance. So if that's Secretary of War's position, you know, I probably wouldn't agree with that. But I do think there's a message that goes with how much you do contribute to your own defense. And that number cannot include expecting the U.S. to ride to the rescue when the next time the Chinese Navy does exercises in your waters or is, you know, raiding your fish stocks and your EEZs, but you don't have a Navy or a Coast Guard to defend yourselves. And so now you look to us. Well, better okay. Australia, obviously.
0: Let's flip it around. He's calling us a freeloader. We fought in Korea for the U.S. We fought in Vietnam for the U.S. After 9/11, we sent our SAS into hotels in Kabul to take on people who are blowing themselves up with suicide vests. We fought in Afghanistan for 20 years for you, despite no alliance.
1: For us?
0: Well, for the American-led Operation Enduring Freedom, it was called, which was started because of the planes that flew into the Twin Towers. So, you know, to call us freeloaders,
1: how about the London bombing and the Madrid bombing and all the rest of the stuff that Bin Laden was putting together? It wasn't just the Twin Towers. I mean, this stuff. Osama Bin Laden is operating freely in Afghanistan, and somebody had to take care of that. But when we stopped that activity, it defeated terrorism in any number of places. Did it land in your shores? Probably not yet. As I said, your distance and geography helps you. Could it? Entirely possible,
0: sure.
1: Right?
0: But
1: so is it in your interest to defeat a global threat? Yeah, absolutely. If your values are such that, you know, these things accrue globally, of course you're going to participate. You're not doing it as a favor to us. This is something this is what nations do, right? So I don't think it was necessarily a favor to the U.S. Article 5, again, I bridle at that because of the supposition that this is somehow a U.S. problem. It's a global terrorist problem, and we all need to contribute.
0: Mm-hmm. I promised we'd talk about asymmetry, the idea that you can have a very well-funded and sophisticated military, and yet that can be countered by often drone warfare at the moment. And we've seen this in Ukraine as well. I mean, the economics of this, for a start, we saw it in Iran, didn't we? You get these Shahed drones, I think they're called, maybe $20,000 to build one. Patriot Interceptor knocks it out of the sky. That costs $4 million, so you've got a ratio there that doesn't really stack up. Do you think that the U.S. needs to reconfigure its military in light of this?
1: 100%, yes. We need to change the way we look at conflict, armed conflict. the word war in the Western sense, for sure, probably New Zealand, definitely in the U.S., always involves people like me flying things that are painted gray and killing people and breaking stuff. That is not how our adversaries look at war. And that's definitely not how the PRC looks at war. War is political, it's economic, it's information, it's all those other things intended to bend the adversary to your will, intended to stop New Zealand from supporting issues that Russia, Iran, China don't like. And so if the free world can start rethinking its approach back to military modernization, we would still look at more tools that defeat the real threat, which isn't necessarily kinetic. There are 100 different ways to deal with the Iranian terror threat. One of those is to shoot these little drones out of the sky. Kind of had to do that, because if they're coming into New Zealand, you would want the same thing. But maybe we can get ahead of this. The Defense Department of War and others can get ahead of this thing and start defeating the manufacturer. You remember Operation Grim Beeper, where the Israelis got ahead of problem, and they put explosives in the beepers that the terrorists were using?
0: Pages, we call them New Zealand. I think that's what you're talking about, right?
1: Yeah, Grim Beeper.
0: Yeah.
1: Brilliant. Brilliant. It involved getting into supply chains early on and then setting up, knowing that only that group used that thing, and then detonating them to take out their command and control and the leadership. So you're right. The old concept of warfare, especially what we got really, really good at in the Middle East, counterterror, is really OBE. It's no longer as valid as great power competition. And this is where we need to focus. And that great power competition doesn't involve us doing flying over the top of China doing stuff. It involves a completely different mindset, which many of us are learning from as we watch what's happening in Ukraine, is how the Russians in Ukraine, and how Ukraine has modernized and updated its military to compete very effectively against a larger Russian force.
0: Yes, they have. And I just wonder, and I tipped to this in the intro, that what are the lessons here? Because it seems like it's very, very hard for even a major power to win a war. I mean, you guys have found this out. You found it out in Vietnam. I mean, Iraq, had massive challenges and problems too.
1: Sure.
0: You handed back Afghanistan to the Taliban after 20 years. And now we've got this kind of scenario in Iran. Russia's faced the same problem in Ukraine. I mean, when are we going to learn?
1: Well, I love the way you phrase that, because the goal isn't to win. The goal is to achieve objectives. And that means you develop measurable and achievable objectives in the beginning. If you build this thing as an overall win, as we saw in World War II, which was really the last time we saw what looks like victory, that means complete surrender in both European and Pacific theaters. That hasn't happened since. We need to recalibrate our people's expectations of what we expect to achieve in any particular military or other activity.
0: I don't want to go back over that same ground with Iran, but Donald Trump, I was watching on the night of the invasion, and he talked about Iranians being able to take over their own country, and once we have finished, you'll be able to rise up, and he talked about regime change. I mean, those metrics just simply weren't met.
1: Would you disagree with that outcome? Wouldn't you like that to happen?
0: Didn't happen though, did it?
1: No, it's true. And as I'm hearing that language, I'm thinking of Chalabi, curveball, Iraq in 2003, and all those. Okay, got it. So I'm hearing the same thing. And the difference is we didn't put boots on the ground, which makes extraction much simpler. We set objectives. Some of those objectives were to degrade their command and control and their leadership, which we've done. It was definitely to degrade their capability to attack their neighbors. We accomplished that. So to say that it's a complete loss or failure isn't quite right either, right? Did it achieve regime change? Did it make it a peaceful, democratic Iran? It did not. Is that an achievement, a goal we would like? I'd love to see that. The Iranian people would love to see that. But did we achieve some of the objectives, or at least the most important ones? I think we did.
0: Okay. Let's talk about China, because I want to dig into this, because you're an old China hand. Did fighting in Iran weaken American ability to deal with China, do you think?
1: That is a distinct concern. Now, I won't talk about exactly how we do this in the Pentagon, but there is a very detailed process that ensures that we don't do that, that ensures that we always have enough of war reserve material, WRM, to take care of other regional contingencies. So I don't know this personally, and that's good, because I can't be accused of revealing secrets, state secrets, but I know that there is a process that prevents us from getting into a point where the PRC looks and goes, wow, they're completely helpless.
0: Yes, because you did have serious munitions run down in Iran, didn't you? I think the CSIS did the numbers and talked about some of that.
1: But the CSIS know what the classified numbers are. Do they know what allies and partners possess, what we can fall in on, and all the rest? So believe me, the Pentagon, with 25,000 people in that building, massive, is a well-oiled machine in this regard, accounting for our WRM, what capabilities we have left. There's no way that they emptied everything in the Pacific to take care of this one regional problem. So I would not worry about that. The PRC has not done anything extravagant. They know that we can still come ride to the rescue if we have to. And the best thing about all this isn't kinetic. It's not military. It's the Prime Minister of Japan, Takaichi. Fantastic. I mean, the right person at the right time. The Japanese peace constitution, Article 9, says they can't use war as an instrument of national policy. However, they need to get back to normal nation status. Why can't Japan have its own military? And she's doing a great job of getting back to that. Strategically, that tells the PRC that your actions are actually making things worse for you in the region than better. I mean, I love it when Xi Jinping tries one of these things and it backfires horribly and he has to go back and go, man, we screwed that up again. And he did.
0: He met recently with Trump at that summit, and the U.S. paused a $14 billion arms deal to Taiwan, and there was discussion from Xi about the consequences that would happen if Taiwan was mishandled. Do you sense America's appetite to intervene over Taiwan waning a little bit? How do you read this?
1: No, I don't. As you know, Donald Trump is not a typical politician, and he does things differently. And what worked really well in the first administration was an avoidance of bland statements and inaction. And he would say outrageous things, and we got North Korea to the table, and that was deemed impossible. And by keeping the narrative, keeping people off of balance, it definitely drove things in the right direction, I think, especially on the China account. Can you overuse that strategy, that approach? Yeah, maybe, to the point where your adversaries and your friends might be beginning to doubt what you can do. Again, I'm not going to sit in judgment, but I do think that is a possibility.
0: You worked for Trump. Is he a force for good in the world?
1: Absolutely, 100%. Just give you an example. I was in the previous administration, I won't name it, in uniform. I was in the Pentagon. And I just remember that we would sit there and talk about things we absolutely had to do, and then we'd come back and talk more about it. And we just kept talking. We never did anything because we were waiting for a solution that was absolutely risk-free, politically safe foreign policy. And you know, I was in the Trump administration during the pandemic, and I haven't interacted with him personally in a lot, but enough that the previous administration would never change its mind. The previous administration was sure of itself and would continue. He was in a meeting where he said, I want to go down this path. And we'd actually talked about that and explained, Mr. President, we understand we went down that path. We do think if we come around with this approach on the pandemic, it would be more effective. And he went, yeah, good, makes sense. And again, seeing the difference in the two leadership styles was very encouraging to me, because you can make a good argument and succeed. Think about Mar-a-Lago, in May of 2017, when Xi Jinping came to the U.S. to pretty much, you know, tell the Americans that you will not step out of line. During Mar-a-Lago, the president and the national security staff decided to send 57 Tomahawk missiles on the base in Syria that attacked its own people with gas under the Obama administration, violating Obama's red line. So what President Trump told Xi Jinping is, one, we're not afraid to act, and two, we're not afraid to act while you're in the room, right? And the message was received. PRC aggressive action went way down. Now, where are we today? Again, I'm not in this administration, but I will tell you that the president does think at a level higher than just the surface of what you're seeing. There are definitely two and three layers of thought below.
0: Okay, okay. I wanted to talk to you about New Zealand's anti-nuclear policy. There was a discussion raised recently. Our defence minister said that we should have a conversation about the nuclear propulsion element of that policy, because as you know, I think you tried to come out here once and it didn't work because we'd suspended military training between the two countries over that mid-80s legislation. What do you make in the current world where we've got an AUKUS agreement coming, which will have nuclear-powered Australian subs at some point. What do you make of New Zealand's anti-nuclear policy? Does it make sense to you?
1: It's not for me to judge. You know, you're a sovereign nation, and you feel strongly about that. You've got enough energy here in geothermal to guarantee you don't have to accept either nuclear power or nuclear weapons, which nuclear power can create the material for, right? Plutonium and the rest. So I am not going to sit in judgment of your policy. As I say, your geopolitical position in the world means that you can, I mean, that's a safe place for the New Zealand people. Until the New Zealand democratic process changes that, again, I'm not going to throw stones or sit in judgment. If there were a major problem in New Zealand, and you know, our military, our Navy, nuclear-powered aircraft carriers for sure, are major cities, and they can produce more energy, electricity, and water than, I mean, like a major city. They can produce a lot. We have done that, like in the 2004 tsunami in Indonesia. If you needed that capability here, I would ask New Zealand how you feel about accepting. Would that change your mind? Again, and that's up to you. If you want the capability, then you then do whatever you have to do legislative-wise.
0: Do you think New Zealand may be forced to change?
1: No. I think, again, I have no personal stake. I don't think the U.S. has any personal stake in New Zealand's nuclear policy. If you want defense cooperation and you invite us out, and then you ask difficult questions that we, by our own policy, cannot answer, then you should expect the result.
0: Mm. What about Five Eyes? Do you think that that is challenged by the America First doctrine? Of course, Five Eyes, for those who don't know, is the intelligence sharing arrangement between the Anglosphere countries, I guess. Do you think that is challenged by the Trump doctrine?
1: I don't think so. As in specifically an intelligence sharing mechanism, we all bring different capabilities to the table. There's no reason to do anything different, to keep, except maybe expand it.
0: You'd expand it out to what, Japan
1: or, for yeah. Sure. Yeah.
0: And they're interested, aren't they?
1: Again, there's a issue with protecting classified, which of course we're not pure on, you know, with Snowden and the rest. So we all have to do better on that, but I'd love to see it expand because we're all facing the same threat. Of course, the side that you share with has to be reliable and has to commit to it and not politicize it. That's the whole point of intelligence, is to keep it out of that. But no, I don't. I like it. When I was in Beijing, we would do Five Eyes meetings all the time and just kind of have a conversation about what we're seeing and doing about it, and it is productive.
0: How would you assess the relationship between the two countries? It's obvious, New Zealand and America. I also ask that because in current times that's been tested by the Iran war too, which was deeply opposed by

0: It's a quid pro quo. The basis of diplomacy is reciprocity. People forget that.
1: Sure.
0: I could ask you. So what have you done for me recently?
1: That's fine. Ask away. What we've done.
0: Because the last time I looked, you smashed a pretty massive tariff on a free trading country.
1: You
0: smashed us with a huge tariff.
1: Read the Council of Economic Advisors, Steve Miron, on the desire for balanced trade. And this is what this is about. Access to markets and the rest. Tariffs are maybe not the best tool, but they're a lot better and more useful in dealing with the PRC, dealing with Chinese, than whatever else we had before. But let me just say this. In regard to adversaries, not friends, but in regard to adversaries, the PRC has us chasing this relationship laser pointer all over the place. You know, when I was there in 11 to 13, my job was to make them like us. We called this the ardent suitor period, where the Den era, how badly they offended us or punched us in the face or made my life in China difficult, I had to continue to go back to the government and try to make them like us through showing them things that we probably would.
0: So how does this relate to our...
1: Because excessive focus on relationship misses the whole point about interstate engagement. Like I said, the basis of interstate engagement is reciprocity. Does that make sense?
0: Yeah, it does. Thank you very much.
1: Yeah.
0: Really appreciate
1: it. On that positive note.
0: Thank you very much. That was 30 Minutes with Brigadier General David Stilwell. This is 30 with me, Guy Espiner. We'll catch you next time. Ka kite.

Thank you very much, Guyon. And Guyon was speaking there with former US Assistant Secretary of State David Stilwell. And that was the last episode for this season of 30. RNZ National, it's now 13 minutes to 6.

RNZ National Joan Armour Trading from her To The Limit album came out back in 1978, and that track, Bottom to the Top. It is 10 minutes to 6. Just a reminder that we do have all the latest information on this weather. The very, very heavy rain around Dunedin. In fact, the city expecting a month's worth of rain in one night tonight. All the details on our website, rnz.co.nz. And of course, in our news bulletin, another one coming your way at 6 o'clock with Phil O'Brien. After 6 o'clock, we have another chance to hear this weekend's edition with Ma Puna with Julian Wilcox. That's coming up after 6 o'clock. But she's a singer-songwriter of Samoan and Indian descent, originally from Porirua. This is Aradhana, and a song called She.

Jones at National Aradhana and a track called She. It is now 4 minutes to 6 o'clock. A few texts coming through just asking who was the guest on 30 with Guyon. Guyon was talking to former top US diplomat David Stilwell, and that episode, along with all episodes thus far of 30 with Guyon, available on our website in the podcast section. Just go to rnz.co.nz and look out for the podcast section. We have our latest news at 6 o'clock. Phil O'Brien will be along to keep us right up to date with the latest news, including the latest from Dunedin, expecting a month's worth of rain in one night. And of course, all the latest details on our website as well, which is rnz.co.nz. Taking us up to the news at 6 o'clock. Let's enjoy this instrumental from the Budos Band.

0: RNZ News at 6. Good evening, I'm Phil O'Brien. Dunedin City Council is preparing for all eventualities as the city braces for potentially life-threatening rain from late this afternoon until tomorrow morning. Met Services issued a red heavy rain warning for Dunedin and Clutha with up to 120 millimetres of rain possible. Mayor Sophie Barker says the greatest concern is for South Dunedin and Mosgiel, as well as snowfall on State Highway 1 between Dunedin and Waitati.
1: We're getting everything ready to go if something should happen and should we need to evacuate. But right now we're just in the preparation stages because the most rain is expected later this afternoon and this evening. It's on constant refresh.
0: A number of state highways have now closed in Otago because of snow. State Highway 8 is closed through the Lindis Pass from Omarama to Tarras. State Highway 85 is closed from Palmerston to Kyburn, and State Highway 87 from Kyburn to Outram. Part of State Highway 88 from Sawyers Bay to Port Chalmers is closed because of flooding, but a detour is in place. Health New Zealand says a decision to close admissions to part of Dunedin's Waikari Hospital was made in April. The Chief Ombudsman found some of the treatment at the inpatient unit for adults with intellectual disabilities amounted to torture following an inspection in March. National services are now to undergo a review. Health New Zealand's National Director of Mental Health and Addictions, Phil Grady, says it responded under urgency to the situation in Dunedin.
2: What we want to do is make sure that they are in the best possible care environment, particularly where we can make sure that those placements are closest possible to home and closest possible to their family. And if any, you know, patients have to go, you know, further afield for a placement, then we'll work in each circumstance to make sure that the family can still see their loved ones and provide the support they need.
0: Police say a search continues in Wellington Harbour after a man was reported to have entered the water but has not been seen since. They were called to the waterfront near Te Papa at around 2:30 this afternoon. Police are advising the public to avoid the area. Greek authorities have issued evacuation alerts near the northern city of Thessaloniki, where a wildfire is spreading out of control. BBC correspondent Meta Sikrika has the latest.
3: The fire broke out on Saturday evening in an area with low vegetation and dry grass in the suburb of Oreokastro, northwest of Thessaloniki, but spread rapidly driven by strong winds. Reports in the Greek media say the blaze has destroyed homes and industrial premises, with multiple explosions heard from the buildings. At least one factory is engulfed in flames. More than 70 firefighters have been operating in the scene. Two have been injured fighting the blaze and have been transferred to hospital.
0: And that's the news.
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0: And just a reminder that RNZ is the statutory Civil Defence Lifeline radio broadcaster. We'll be providing vital information and updates as they come to hand on both AM and 101 FM in most areas. 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The short forecast, however, Northland, Auckland, Coromandel and Bay of Plenty. Fine spells and the odd shower. A period of rain spreading from the west tonight and tomorrow morning, followed by showers, heavy and possibly thundery. For Gisborne and Hawke's Bay, mainly fine today, rain at times tomorrow, possibly heavy. For Waikato to Wellington, including the central high country, also Wairarapa, occasional rain or showers clearing from Waikato to Manawatū tomorrow evening. Nelson, it'll be partly cloudy, with scattered rain developing tomorrow morning. Buller to Fiordland, a few showers in Buller and periods of rain elsewhere, clearing this evening and fine tomorrow. Marlborough and Canterbury, cloudy periods with rain about southern Canterbury spreading north tomorrow, heavy at times. For Otago and Southland, The rain possibly heavy with snow to 200 metres, easing to showers tomorrow. And Chatham Islands, the odd shower. Just coming up to 6:05, we'll have more news and weather at 7 o'clock this evening. Time now for another chance to hear this weekend's edition of Mapuna with Julian Wilcox.
8: Whānau en tēnā koe.
7: Kia ora.
8: Welcome to the program. Thank you for your time. And congratulations.
7: Thank
8: on
7: you.
8: The award.
7: Nā mihi.
8: The Prime Minister's Science Teacher Prize for 2025. What did you think when you were told you'd won the award?
7: I couldn't quite believe it. I was about to teach a class of food technology and I was in the pantry, so I was having a bit of a ball in the pantry, crying my eyes out, trying to prepare myself for class. I just couldn't believe it. I was like, really, me?
8: Why couldn't you believe it?
7: I don't know. I think that there's that, as Kiwis, we're hearty into our imposter syndrome and a little bit of self-doubt, but now I'm just like, yes, me.
8: Yeah. Talk to me about that imposter. You're right. Imposter syndrome is a big thing for us. Why is it such a thing for you?
7: It's a great question, ka pai tō pātai. As a Māori, but as a Pākehā as well, I've always felt like I needed to be in a Māori space and try to work in a Māori space to help other students, to be able to let them see themselves in me, but also feeling like I don't belong there. It's been a very hard and challenging space, a vulnerable space to be in as a Māori who isn't fluent around fluent Māori. I think sometimes they are our harshest critics. But I'm not going anywhere. I'm still going to learn and try as hard as I can. But yeah, in those first few years of being in Te Ao Māori department instead of technology department, where I'd spent most of my career, it's been a really vulnerable space. And the imposter syndrome was real. But there's real courage there. Heaps of courage. And so I hope that my students see that. And instead of judging me for it, they just help me and teach me. Because I'm here to learn.
8: I think students look at teachers and just go, they're the boss, so I'll just do what the teacher tells me to do. Kids don't think about, I shouldn't say kids, students don't think about imposter syndrome and that kind of stuff. You know, they see the teacher at the front of the classroom and we're mingling in with students in the class and they think, oh, well, that's the boss. Koe te kaiwhakahaere.
7: I think with our Māori girls, they're a bit more hearty than that.
8: Okay. Well, tell me about that, Ben. Because Wellington East College, right?
7: Wellington East Girls College, yeah. Especially if we get girls from our kura Māori, they've been in an education system where their thoughts and their feelings are far more recognised and not as bound in what we would call an English medium school, English medium setting all the way through. So yeah, they are always very happy to correct my pronunciation. Kaita pai, bring it. Always happy to show me how to woody. Yes, I don't know how to woody. Let me know.
8: Well,
7: show
8: for a taitanga mahaki, that is different. I don't know many taitanga mahaki that don't know how to woody, I have to say. Home of Waihi, daddy.
7: All right. But I have many teachers and many leaders and colleagues and support people who helped me and have supported me along the way. So, yeah, I think that's where that imposter syndrome comes from. But I'm not going anywhere. I'm not going to lie down. My tipuna didn't fight hard for the reo. My uncles didn't fight in the war for the 28th Māori Battalion for me to just lie down and go, okay, it's too hard, I give up.
8: Okay, there's a number of threads I want to follow on with and pull those threads later on. But the other thing I want to talk about is coming back to the award. What does it mean for you receiving this award?
7: The award means that I can show my children, my tamariki, that you can be anything you want to be in this world, that if you take the opportunities placed in front of you, then you can go for it and be whatever you want to be. to show my husband that his support of me is not wasted. He is always there behind me, backing me every single step of the way. It means that I can implement teaching and learning programs that support all students, and in particular Māori students, for them to be able to understand and engage in STEM education, 3D printing. I love 3D printing. Being able to, this award is going to let me show them how to implement closed-loop polylactic acid in 3D printing.
8: Okay, now let's just hold there, because some of us aren't as au fait, okay? All right, so talk me, 3D printing, I get. What was the part you said after that?
7: So closed-loop polylactic acid is PLA for short, mm-hmm. as a biopolymer, so it's actually made from nature, but it is all of the filament that I use to 3D print is recycled fully,
8: right.
7: or it is in its second or third life cycle of recycling. And I went to a place in Tokoroa, of all places, to a company called KiwiFill. Eva Hawkinson and Bill Dube there taught me how to use their machinery. I shredded up plastic bottles and I fed it into their machine that turns it into filament. And I took that filament back to Massey University and I created a 3D printed taonga with it. So now now I want to take that learning to the classroom and implement it in the classroom, so my students know that they can close the loop on polylactic acid. We only need so much of it in the world. We can just keep recycling it again. We don't need to make any more. It's enough. And that once that is done and implemented, then we can just keep going and keep doing it.
8: I'm looking at the taonga that you're wearing now.
7: Yes.
8: Is that the product of the mahi that you are talking about?
7: Actually, no, this was my design precedent for my master's. This is Kiriama Taipa.
8: Oh, Kiriama. Oh, yes, I know Kiriama. Gee.
7: My mother bought me this, but last night you would have seen I was wearing a pikorua. Yeah. I've been 3D printing closed-loop polylactic acid pikorua and just handing them out to people everywhere. They represent connection. So, heaps of my students have them, heaps of my whānau, heaps of teachers, and that's one of the things that I've been doing to portray a positive physical representation of Te Ao Māori in schools.
8: Why is it important for students at Wellington East Girls College to know and to be able to do that?
7: Because it's what's coming. Yeah, AI is about to take so many jobs, but if you know how to be creative with this technology, then you're in.
8: Mm.
7: Yeah, and you've got a pathway. If you've got a pathway, and it's a Māori pathway, a Māori business pathway, then you can see the success in front of you. And that's what I want for my girls.
8: What's their response to it?
7: They love it. Oh my gosh. They cannot believe it. They just, their eyes are wide and they love the texture of it, feeling it, watching it, and understanding that actually it's not that hard.
8: Mm.
7: It is so simple.
8: But I can imagine why it would appeal to them, because, you know, it's making them not only think and process, understand, and then use of technology, but it's also there's a tangible product, taonga, for want of a better way of putting it, that comes out at the end of this, right?
7: That's right. That's right. And then that taonga is gifted and worn with pride. So I also made 3D printed patu. They were done on a 3D printer called a Big Rep. So it's a 1 metre by 1 metre 3D printer. So it's one of the biggest in New Zealand at Massey University. And we made these ones on a 1 millimetre nozzle. So the head comes out and it looks like it's Māori carving. It's so beautiful. And I've been giving these away as well.
8: Yeah.
7: They're almost all gone. But they represent this whole evolution of, you know, what's our traditions and how can Māori art move us forward using contemporary technologies.
8: Yeah, even now when I'm watching you, because this is must be what it's like as a student in your class, because as I'm watching you, the eyes are bright, the hands are moving. I can see how that would inspire students. So when they're making it, what are you doing whilst they're going through the process of this? Are you, is it more mentoring or coaching rather than the traditional concept of teaching that many of us would think about when we say the word teaching?
7: Yeah, good question. So I take our Wellington East Girls College values, whakawhanangatanga, aroha, e rangatiratanga. If you show the student that you believe in them, that is all that they need, that's all they need to do anything. And if they then believe in themselves, then they can 3D print what it, they'd look it up on YouTube, and any student that is doubting themselves, they've got one person standing behind them going, you can do it, you can do it. That's all they need.
8: Mm.
7: So that's where my base of my teaching comes from.
8: What careers are they thinking about now as a result of the teaching that you are giving them now?
7: I'm hoping that they'll explore careers in design. Mm. I've just had a student graduate Bachelor of Design in VCD, Visual Design and Communication. Kelly Leo was an excellent student at St. Mary's College when I taught there, and I cried when I watched her walk across the stage to graduate. So, yeah, and she's now doing an internship in design. Claudia DeLiva has just finished her fashion design degree, and my teaching helped her create her portfolio to get into that course. Watching these students and their career paths in those fields, but also architecture. You know, why can't we show students how to build marae, contemporary marae, like Te Rau Karamu at Massey University.
8: Yeah.
7: Or why can't we get them to be engineers? Why can't girls be engineers? We are so underrepresented in engineering.
8: Females and also Māori females.
7: Māori females. Mm. So that's my next, that is my mission, to get Māori female engineers, because the knowledge that they will bring to that sector can just open it right up.
8: What knowledge could they bring to that sector that would open it right up?
7: Everything that a woman needs. You go to the stadium and you watch the Hurricanes and you wait in line for the toilets. Both toilets, male and female, are designed exactly the same. But the bodies are different, the makeup are different, the women have babies. What are you doing?
8: You're not wrong. You're not
7: right?
8: wrong.
7: Thank you.
8: You're not wrong.
7: Paid for it.
8: You know, the other thing that's really interesting about that is, I, you know, marae and new marae when they get open, right? You walk into the kitchen and sometimes it's really obvious who designed the kitchen.
7: Right.
8: Because sometimes the sinks are really high, things are in the wrong place, and you immediately go, I bet you the male designed
7: exactly.
8: this kitchen.
7: Exactly. The male, that's never going to work in the kitchen.
8: Yeah.
7: So, yeah, well, give him a tea towel.
8: We all know who the bosses are in the kitchen. It's the aunties.
7: Right, exactly.
8: So you're not wrong.
7: Yeah. If we had more Māori women designing and engineering, and civil engineering, industrial engineering, everything, then it would make it an easier world for us to live in, for all of us to live in.
8: Mm. I noticed what you did there too with Te Rau Karamu.
7: Yeah.
8: Ngā Tai Taiapa, the brother of Kereama, who's telling
7: you. Right. And they are so inspirational to me, those people. Kura Puke.
8: Yeah.
7: She was the marker. She marked my master's thesis. She's a phenomenal educator and designer.
8: I've got a question. What is Kohara to Shine?
7: Oh, Kairapai. Kohara to Shine. There are all these students making these cool things in technology classes, and there are some competitions, but usually for these competitions you send them away somewhere and they get judged and you send them back. There was nowhere for me to display my students' work and make it a competition. I was looking for a competition, I couldn't find one, so I'm like, bloody hell, I'll just invent one myself. And so I went to Massey University. I approached them and I said, look, I've got this thing. I want my year 12s and 13s to come here and display their work, and then whanaungatanga here so they know what it's like to come to uni and actually have a meaningful kaupapa. Open day, there's millions of people and blah, blah, blah. To have their own thing, and that whole exhibition lets them display their work. It also has an overarching umbrella of Mataranga Māori. So it's opened with mihi whakatau, our kapa haka perform. We have students from all over the country come now. Last year we had Spotswood College come.
8: Oh, Taranaki. Yeah.
7: Taranaki hard. Yeah. And we had one of their students win the whole prize. Wairoa is just an amazing, amazing student. And his teacher, Jesse Brody, won the Technology Education New Zealand Most Outstanding Teacher of the Year that year. And it was just a beautiful, beautiful thing all round. And he was able to, with the money, he was able to buy his first phone.
8: Wow.
7: So, but he made a piece out of the bags that homeless people carry around, you know, those $2 shop bags. He made a dress to address the lack of a dress. And that was very meaningful. So Kōhara to Shine is a platform for our students and our Māori students to shine.
8: It's the third or fourth time now I heard you say whakawhanangatanga or whanangata. Why is that so important to you?
7: If you have a well-established whanangatanga, then work will flow.
8: So you're not just talking about teacher to student, mentor to mentee, coach to student. You're talking, as you said, it's a value of Wellington East Girls College, but absolutely, it's also something that that helps lead your mahi.
7: In my heart. It's also teacher to teacher.
8: Talk to me about that.
7: Our colleagues are our best resource. Each other, if you have good relationships with your colleagues and good working relationships with other teachers, students will succeed.
8: Mm. And you're not just talking in terms of the school itself, you're talking about the wider teaching community. Spotswood College that you were talking about before.
7: Spotswood College, or Wellington College, who participate in Kōhara te Shine, or Tawa College, who participate in Kōhara te Shine. St. Matthew's College in Masterton, Rathkill College in Masterton, Scots College with the amazing Catherine Bertram, who is just a phenomenal teacher as well. If we can tap into all these people and bring them together in the essence of whanangatanga, then we're all winning.
8: Mm. How did you become a teacher and why?
7: Oh, I loved fashion design, and I went and worked in the fashion industry, and I worked for Laurie Foon and Starfish. Amazing company and amazing ethos. But I was a little bit disillusioned by the fact that it was more about making money than about making art, especially now with fast fashion as the way it is in the industry. I always credit Laurie with allowing me the opportunity to make that decision for myself. So I went to Japan and I learnt and I taught English, and I found my love of teaching. And Japan also taught me how to love being Māori as well.
8: Wait a minute. How does going to Japan teach you how to love being Māori?
7: So when I was a teenager, I hid behind my white skin. I was whakamā to be Māori. I thought it was not to my advantage to be Māori, and I was so embarrassed by it that I wouldn't even admit to it. And so when I got to Japan, I found a country that didn't have intergenerational trauma from colonisation, and they loved their culture. They embraced their culture hearty, and it made me realise that being Māori was my superpower. And I vowed that when I went back to New Zealand after living in Japan, that I would embrace being Māori as much as I possibly could.
8: There's an audience listening to us now who will be sitting there going, we have heard this before about intergenerational trauma, colonisation and the impact of. They simply don't believe it. They don't ascribe to it. They don't understand it. When they hear people talking about it, they roll their eyes and go, here we go again.
7: Yeah.
8: To that audience, what do you say?
7: I talk about my Nanny Polly, the last woman in my generation to have moko kauai, whose daughter sent her sons off to fight a war for the white man, who thought that they would come home and it would be different, who had... She had all her land taken from her, and then her daughter lost all her sons, and then her daughter became an alcoholic, and then her daughter's sons only just escaped gang life. So all of that is intergenerational trauma. And then my inability to embrace my Māori heritage, simply because of the fact that my father thought it was afraid of it.
8: Mm.
7: It's a very hard thing to live, and I will not try to convince people. I'll just live my life now and embrace what I have and the opportunities that I have to educate young women at Wellington East Girls College to be better.
8: Mm. Yeah, because your te aitanga a mahaki.
7: Aye. Māori mahaki.
8: Māori mahaki. Proud community. Proud of you.
7: Hearty, yes.
8: Proud community and proud of you.
7: Yes.
8: Yeah, we see that now with a lot of the pokai.
7: That's right.
8: And the first pokai, I think, for Te Rikinui Kuini Ngā Waihona te Pō, I think next year.
7: That's right, yes. Yeah,
8: at Te Aotearoa Māori.
7: And a big shout out to Pumia Wehi, who is a huge mentor of mine from Te Wānanga o Aotearoa. And Te Hapitanga o Te Ao, Tikanga, level 5.
8: Pimu, and former leader of Te Waka Huia.
7: That's right.
8: One of the greatest, if not greatest, kapahaka in the history
7: you
8: of
7: Kapahaka. You got it, bro. Hearty, oh my gosh. Such an
8: inspiration.
7: That's
8: your whānau, eh?
7: That's my whānau, my whānanga, definitely.
8: Are you related to the Wehis?
7: Wow. In Tikaraka. And a huge shout out to everyone in Tikaraka and their sacrifice, their resilience against the flooding.
8: Oh, yeah.
7: And my whānau who are doing their best to save Takipū Marae that was destroyed by Gabriel. Yeah, kia kaha.
8: Yeah, tēnā koe. I want to talk about Mātauranga Māori, because you say you use Mātauranga Māori to teach technology. You talked a bit about that before. For the uninitiated, what is Mātauranga Māori?
7: It's using Māori methodologies. Manaakitanga, caring, katiakitanga, looking after. It's about whanangatanga, taking the time to make those connections. One of the things that I love doing with my students the most is playing Māori games.
8: Like?
7: We play this game called Tahi Aporo.
8: Never heard of it. What is Tahi Aporo?
7: We say tahi. It's a counting game, but it's also a memory game. If you say tahi, so the first person says tahi aporo, and the next person says titiro, and then the next person says hi. Mm-hmm. So that's one. Then the next person says rua aporo, titiro, titiro, that's twice, hi. And so we just go around like that.
8: Toru aporo, toru aporo, toru aporo, hi. Okay.
7: You got it.
8: Yeah.
7: And so in doing that, we're playing a simple game, but we're also creating whanangatanga.
8: Yeah.
7: And my students love it.
8: Yeah.
7: They absolutely love it.
8: How could Mātauranga Māori help your students become more technically adept or tech savvy, do you think?
7: Mm. So looking at, say, for example, the tikanga of harvesting harakeke, and what our ancestors did with muka, to enable them to dress themselves, make sails. So that back in the day was technology, and it was really advanced technology. How can we use that Mātauranga Māori, that knowledge, to invent something today and use harakeke or use 3D printing or use laser cutting or computer animation? The possibilities are endless.
8: Mm. Can I ask a question about, there seems to be a growing use of modern technology for, I'll give you an example, Pōwhakaero, Tūtohu Whenua, landmarks.
7: Yes.
8: You know, so along roadsides now, we see a lot of traditionally carved, but we're now seeing more modern interpretations, iron or aluminium steel or whatever it is.
7: Right.
8: What do you make of that?
7: I think it's just the organic evolution of our culture. Mm. And it's beautiful. And I understand that some people are a bit afraid of letting go of our traditions, but it's our traditions that inform these new contemporary ways of doing things. We'll never lose raranga. We'll never lose the method of extracting muka and how to use it to whatu a korowai, an actual korowai, and what it means to have huka huka tags and make it out of muka. But that in itself can then inform something more contemporary from more contemporary materials, techniques, technology,
8: yeah,
7: and sustainable materials. What's something that we can recycle, you know, instead of, I think it was Matthew McIntyre Wilson that made a korowai out of old wire, copper wire that's on in the display at Te Papa.
8: Yeah, there. Well, you mentioned Kina Mataipa. I mean, he's been doing traditional approaches but using modern technology,
7: yes,
8: modern materials, yes, to give a reflection of that traditional context, right? I mean, it was someone like Karen Wilson, who's an amazing artist, who's actually got an exhibition open now in Grey Lynn. Amazing artist, has been doing this for a long time, right? It's that modern interpretation of traditional kind of aspects of our culture,
7: yeah,
8: and heritage.
7: Yeah.
8: To those who say they would much rather prefer the traditional aesthetic and the traditional materials, mm, to the contemporary materials used now, mm, what would you say?
7: Catch up, bro.
8: Catch up.
7: Right.
8: It's much better if we do it rather than those who are not ourselves, right?
7: Absolutely, yeah, absolutely.
8: You get a prize and a bit of money.
7: Yes.
8: That comes with this teaching prize. It's $150,000. Now, to be clear, you don't get the
7: $150,000. Some of it, not all of it.
8: Because if you did, you wouldn't be here talking to me now.
7: In Hawaii.
8: No, but you don't get all of it, right?
7: So $100,000 of that goes towards being able to implement teaching and learning programs in technology and Te Ao Māori,
8: okay,
7: at Wellington eSkills College, specifically for 3D printing and technology, and to buy new kākahu, mm, for our kapa haka rōpū.
8: So when you say 3D printing technology, what do you mean? So that's different machines, bigger machines, faster?
7: All of it.
8: All of it.
7: Yeah.
8: And you've got a plan for that already?
7: Yes. Yeah. My boss don't know, but I'll tell her. I'll tell her, she'll be right.
8: No, but seriously, this goes to you, but to the school.
7: It goes to the school, yeah, yeah. And I want to do the award justice, mm, by implementing really good programs and spending the money well. Mm. I will look to employ someone to help us replant and maintain our paharakeke, and hopefully invest in some new and beautiful kākahu for our kapa haka rōpū to go to regionals in next year.
8: Beautiful. You're listening to Mapuna on RNZ National. We're talking with Fire Nan Walden Meung, who won the Teachers Prize at the Prime Minister's Science Awards that were held in Wellington this week. She won the Prime Minister's Science Teacher Prize for 2025. We were talking a little bit before about the disenchantment that you had with the fashion industry. But now that you're a teacher, you do realise that you're teaching the next leaders of fashion in New Zealand.
7: That is correct.
8: And leaders in other aspects.
7: Yes.
8: That's an interesting place to be, isn't it? Mm,
7: it's very interesting. The last thing I want my students to do is go to Spotlight and buy some fabric. They don't need to do that. Go to the back of your mum's wardrobe and grab out whatever, old sheet or whatever, and let's learn to sew with that. Yeah. There is enough textiles in the world, sixfold. We don't need to make any more. We don't need to buy any more. We've got enough clothes to clothe us for the next six generations. So if I can teach my students about that, then maybe I've started the future generation that will stop this nonsense.
8: Are your students doing that now?
7: Yes.
8: Much to the chagrin, maybe, of their mothers,
7: yes,
8: or aunties or nannies,
7: yes,
8: who wonder where some garments have gone and sheets have gone.
7: Now we have this fabulous The fashion teacher at Wellington East Girls College, Megan Gillard, who has organised a storage room of scrap fabrics that get donated to the schools. So we just use that.
8: Thank you.
7: Thank you very much.
8: Congratulations on the award. Say hi to all the girls at Wellington East Girls College. I'm sure they're looking forward to having you back. Say well. Good luck with the PhD.
7: Thank you.
8: I'm sure you'll enjoy it. Ngā mana, kia ora.
7: Kia ora.
0: And Gillian Wilcox will be back next weekend with another edition of Mapuna. It's just on 25 to 7. We've got Here Now coming up very shortly. Bess and Tom chatting with the people behind Spoor and Nowhere, some of Auckland's up-and-coming bookstores. But we'll play some music first from Françoise Hardy.

0: The great and very sadly the late Joey DeFrancesco with Ballare from his album called Goodfellas, which is an album of covers related to Louis Prima, Frank Sinatra, the New York sound of the Hammond B3. Just phenomenal, isn't he? 17 to 7, time now for Here Now.
1: So these are our bestsellers of each month. And then these are our new arrivals. And then this is Hong Kong literature. This is Taiwan literature.
2: Tucked away on Auckland's Dominion Road is a bookstore unlike any other in Aotearoa. The shelves at Norway Bookshop are packed with Chinese language books, translated literature and stories that can be hard to find elsewhere.
3: Do you have a lot of feminist texts as well?
1: Yes. So this is about sexuality and gender. This is about diaspora and immigrants, so we call it Nowhere, because it's about how people like moved out of their birthplaces. And then we have this called Now Here.
2: But founder Crystal Fung says the bookstore is much more than books. For many living far from home, she says access to literature in their first language is a way of staying connected to culture, identity and community.
3: Why is it important in your mind to have access to books in Chinese while living in New Zealand?
1: Language is so closely tied to our identity and also informs how we think. So how we think, how do we express ourselves? So we want to be able to continue to read something in Chinese so that we can preserve that part of

0: about what they feel?
1: So in China, there's a lot of censorship. So we do have a lot of books that are published in Taiwan. And then we have also have very many independent publisher. So like zines books, that's independent publishers from different parts of the Chinese-speaking societies. We have those kind of books here.
0: Mm-hmm.
1: So I think like, yes, Novel Books offer a platform for these kind of voices that are not only they are not mainstream here, but they are also not mainstream in China.
0: For Crystal, Nowhere is a platform for voices that often sit outside the mainstream. It's also part of a growing network of independent booksellers creating space for non-Western perspectives in Aotearoa. One of those is Pooh Books, an Auckland-based online bookstore focused on literature from the Global South. Later in the podcast, we'll meet its co-founder, Palmohan Shingare. Crystal was born in southern China and later studied journalism and geography in the United States. After spending time in Hong Kong, she eventually settled in New Zealand. She prefers to keep much of her personal life private. The focus, she says, should remain on the bookstore and the stories it helps bring to readers. But there is another reason too. Some of the titles on these shelves could be considered politically sensitive, and Crystal still has family living in China. That hasn't stopped her from creating space for those voices.
1: Because I think we need a platform to preserve these kinds of voices, opinions and stories that doesn't get the mainstream spotlight right now in China and also other parts of the Chinese-speaking societies. So when we are now overseas and we have this kind of infrastructure that provides us with the environment to able to do this, and we need to, I think it's important for us to seize this opportunity to make this thing happen.
0: Crystal first launched Nowhere as a pop-up bookstore on Kairangahape Road late last year. Earlier this year, it found a permanent home inside Move Space on Dominion Road. Nowhere Bookstore in New Zealand is part of a wider movement that began in Taiwan. The first store was founded in Taipei in 2022 by journalist Anne Jieping Zhang, who moved there from Hong Kong during the pandemic. Crystal says learning about that project inspired her to create a version here in Aotearoa.
1: I studied journalism and I read a lot of inspiring stories that are written by amazing Chinese journalists. And I read the stories of Nowhere Bookstore. And then I think that's what inspired me to just like join this effort of creating a space for overseas, like Chinese people.
0: For Crystal, the bookstore is a place where members of the Chinese diaspora can gather, share ideas, and express themselves freely. She wanted it to feel less like a retail space and more like a welcoming living room. And today, that vision sits in the heart of one of Auckland's most multicultural streets.
2: Is that a coincidence, or did you want your Nowhere Books to be here on Dominion Road?
1: It's a purely coincidence. Last year, we did a open mic here, a queer feminist Chinese language open mic here in Moose Space. And then when me and my friends, we were here in the space for the first time, I was like, wow, this is exactly what I imagine a bookstore to be, because the vibe is very, like, very welcoming, very inviting. And I think, oh, our bookstore can look like this. And then a friend of mine told what I was saying to the owner of Moose Space, who's Kieran, who's been really supportive. And then Kieran reached out to us and said, let's do it, like, you can open your bookstore here. So he offered a chance to us.
0: Mm.
1: And that's why we moved in.
0: Crystal says the rise of independent Chinese bookstores around the world is closely tied to the years following the COVID-19 pandemic. She says many people found themselves caught between growing anti-Asian sentiment in Western countries and increasing political restrictions in China. Bookstores like Nowhere emerged as places where those experiences could be shared and understood.

0: lawsuit.
1: Also, we face the censorship, the tightening political environment back home, that we are kind of like stuck in and like in between position, that we are kind of, our voices are kind of erased by both sides, if that makes sense. So we kind of need this space to have our voices heard and our experience validated in some way. So I think that's why this space is necessary.
0: Alongside selling books, Nowhere also works with independent booksellers and publishers across Aotearoa. Crystal says those collaborations help strengthen communities and broaden the range of stories available to readers.
1: We kind of want to do a collaboration with small books. We ask Balamohan to put some of his selection here, basically to just expand what's a non-Western, non-mainstream perspective here in New Zealand. I think like we being together can definitely have a stronger presence or stronger voice.
0: In Titirangi, writer, singer and curator Balamohan Shingare is working toward a similar goal. He's the co-founder of Spoo Books, an online bookstore dedicated to literature from the Global South. We're sitting among more than 1,300 books that fill the shelves of his office.
2: The majority of the collection is focused on South Asia at the moment, but we've also got a growing Arab list, books from the African continent. But India is where we started because that's the context I know best.
0: Balamohan says collaborations with projects like Nowhere Books are essential.
2: The collaboration with Nowhere Bookstore is like a fellow traveller. Our friends who are running this bookshop come project space is foregrounding literature that is meaningful to a diaspora of Chinese inherited people, so to speak. There's a few different reasons why I think what Nowhere Bookstore and Spore Books and other independents are doing, there's a few reasons why I value them. One, I think, is that we want to try offer a home to be able to access non-Western imaginaries for a growing population in Aotearoa that is diverse. Now, we know, for example, that the third largest ethnic community is, I believe, Indian, and Chinese population in Aotearoa is also significant. And for a lot of these communities, what is a need is the kinds of cultural context, whether it's through the literature or the arts, that will offer a sense of meaning and value. And also, outside of these communities, for people who are not, say, Indian New Zealanders, I think what's valuable is that the neighbors that we live with, for example, or the communities that we're amongst, it's important for us to know as a people what the inheritances that we come with are.
0: Spoo Books has also moved to publishing. The collective has released two books so far, with its first novel due out soon. Back in Dominion Road, Crystal says keeping an independent bookstore running isn't always easy. Like many small businesses, Nowhere has to balance building community with paying the bills.
1: I think it's quite challenging because we are operating as a small business, and then I think small business nowadays, they are always thinking how to survive in this economy. I don't know if I should say this, but it's true. And so we want this to be like a community-oriented space. We want people to come in, start a conversation, and like. But we also are operating as a business, and we need to think about how we need to keep the space running by.
0: But for Crystal, the bookstore was never just about selling books. In a city as diverse as Auckland, she hopes Nowhere will continue to be a place where stories that may be overlooked elsewhere can still find readers.
3: And Here Now will be back at the same time next week, just on 5 to 7. The Arts Hour with Nikki Beatty from the BBC, coming up after the news at 7 o'clock. To get us there, one of the most beautiful versions of a song I'm sure you'll know very well. Here's Jimmy LaFave.

0: RNZ News at 7. Good evening, I'm Phil O'Brien. Met Service says there's a risk of significant flooding in low-lying areas of Dunedin with heavy rain forecast tonight. A red heavy rain warning is in place until midday tomorrow for coastal Dunedin and Clutha. Meteorologist John Law says between 80 and 120 millimetres of rain is expected to fall over 24 hours.
1: With this amount of rainfall coming through, there is that risk of rivers rising quickly, significant flooding, particularly in those low-lying parts of Dunedin, the Tiberi Plains. And I think that's really the issue there, perhaps the risk of isolating some communities and making those roads impassable.
0: John Law says Dunedin could see a month's worth of rain in one night tonight. An orange heavy snow warning is also in place for inland regions of Otago and northern Southland. A number of state highways have closed because of snow in the South Island. State Highway 8 is closed through the Lindis Pass from Omarama to Tarras and from Fairlie to Lake Pukaki. State Highway 85 is closed from Palmerston to Kyburn and State Highway 87 from Kyburn to Outram. Part of State Highway 88 from Sawyers Bay to Port Chalmers is closed because of flooding, but a detour is in place. National is promising to pursue trade deals with seven countries if it wins the election. Trade spokesperson Todd McClay says New Zealand would pursue deals in the next 5 years with Brazil, Switzerland, Argentina, Bangladesh, Nigeria, Uruguay and the European Free Trade Association, which includes Iceland, Liechtenstein and Norway. He says New Zealand would also look at more essential supplies agreements like the one with Singapore that ensured a stable fuel supply in exchange for food after the closure of the Strait of Hormuz. Russia is vowing that major Ukrainian drone attacks on the country's second city of St. Petersburg won't go unanswered. More from the ABC's Ali Crew.
2: Ukrainian President Volodymyr Zelensky says a major oil terminal in Russia's second largest city was struck by Ukraine. He's described it as key infrastructure that generates revenue for Russia's war. Ukraine says a major Russian naval base in the region was also hit. Russian authorities say that 72 Ukrainian drones were shot down over St. Petersburg and the wider Leningrad region, coming a day after a deadly Russian missile and drone attack across Ukraine. Meanwhile, Russia's defence ministry says that its forces have taken four villages in Ukraine's eastern Kharkiv region and one more in the neighbouring Donetsk region.
0: The Warriors women have opened their NRLW Rugby League Premiership season with a convincing 32-10 win over the Canterbury Bulldogs in Hamilton. They led 10-0 at half-time and scored five tries in the second half to two from the Bulldogs. The Warriors women next play the Raiders in Canberra on Sunday. And that's the news.
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0: Short forecast now from Met Service to midnight tomorrow. Northland, Auckland, Coromandel and Bay of Plenty. Fine spells and the odd shower. A period of rain spreading from the west tonight and tomorrow morning, followed by showers, heavy and possibly thundery. For Gisborne and Hawke's Bay, rain at times tomorrow, possibly heavy. Waikato to Wellington, including the central high country, also Wairarapa. Occasional rain or showers clearing from Waikato to Manawatū tomorrow evening. Nelson, partly cloudy, scattered rain developing tomorrow morning. Buller to Fiordland, a few showers in Buller and periods of rain elsewhere, clearing this evening. It'll be fine tomorrow. Marlborough and Canterbury, cloudy periods, rain about southern Canterbury spreading north tomorrow, heavier times with snow to 300 metres in the south. Otago and Southland, rain possibly heavy with snow to 200 metres, easing to showers tomorrow. And the Chatham Islands, the odd shower. 7:15, we'll have more news and weather at 8 o'clock tonight. Time now, though, from the BBC. It's the latest culture news in the Arts Hour.
6: Coming up on today's show, I'll be talking to the French filmmaker Rebecca Zlotowski about her latest film, A Private Life, starring Oscar winner Jodie Foster in a French-speaking lead role. We hear from the American director of Toy Story 5, Andrew Stanton, and one of the film's stars, Greta Lee. And British actors Claire Foy and Richard E. Grant discuss their new period comedy drama, Savage House. Also on the show, Pakistani-American musician Aruj Aftab, US jazz saxophonist and innovator Kamasi Washington, and Thomas Bangalter, one half of French electric pop pioneers Daft Punk. Joining me in the studio for her hot takes on all these things and more is our cultural critic, Rhianna Dillon. Rhianna, before we go any further, do you have a cultural highlight from this week or this month that you want to recommend to the world?
7: I have been perusing The Book of Birds, which is an absolutely beautiful illustrated book by Rob McFarlane. So it was written by Rob McFarlane, who also did a book called Underland, which was all about what goes on sort of beneath our feet. And it's also illustrated by Jackie Morris. And it is just an extraordinary, gorgeous book of all of the birds that you can find around the UK. And it's stunning. And I think what's so special about it is that Rob, he sort of has all of these anecdotes about loss and about grief and about how birds have found him in these particular moments and his first sightings of them. So it's actually a really emotional read, but at the same time, incredibly informative and so poetic. I cannot recommend this enough. I mean, even if you are not a bird watcher or you kind of have a casual passing interest, it's a really special book to have in your house.
6: I love it. The only birds I have in my house are on my alarm clock. It has a setting and it's got a cuckoo.
7: That's quite jarring to wake up to.
6: No, it's very gentle, but there's lots of other twittering.
7: Okay.
6: But that sounds like a gorgeous book. Thank you, Rhianna. It's been three decades since the first Toy Story film was released and the fourth installment hit movie theatres 7 years ago. As the world has aged, Woody, Buzz and Friends remain the same. They're still toys coping with their owners growing up and being handed on to new children. Now, the toys are back in town. The new movie, Toy Story 5, is here. Featuring all the familiar characters and voices, along with some excellent new ones, the film sees the arrival of Lilypad, an electronic tablet who disrupts their cozy world. The film's director, Andrew Stanton, whose previous work includes WALL-E and Finding Nemo, spoke to the BBC's Tom Sutcliffe about the need to create something with enough familiarity for those who've grown up with the Toy Story films and the need to refresh the franchise.
8: I've never really worried about what the audience is or who the audience is. It's always, from the get-go, been trying to please myself and just go and be honest with it. So there's a sense of nostalgia always of wanting to be back with friends. I have to spend 4 years of them on the page and on the screen before anybody else gets to see them. I have to enjoy being with them. So it's what's happened along the way. And there's some familiar faces that you want to see again, but you also want to be a little honest about things have moved on. People change. If you're fortunate to keep living, you realize there's another chapter even when you thought the chapters were done. And you shift it about every 4 or 5 years in your life. And so I've sort of embraced that same idea with all the characters.
9: The nature of childhood does change, and it changes fast now. So that's partly what this film is about, isn't it?
8: Yeah, it changes. It seems to have changed faster, at a faster rate, than when we were children and then when my kids were children. And I don't know if that's always the case, but I think that's a little more apparent in the world today, that things are moving faster. I definitely saw devices pre-COVID in younger and younger hands, and toys being not played with much sooner. And I said, that can't be good for the toys.
9: That's the core of this film, isn't it? That tech is changing the way in which children play, or indeed whether they play at all.
8: Exactly. And the jury's out what that is going to do over time. But the closest thing I can relate it to is when television came into the household, which was before my day. My parents talk about it all the time, but it was still relatively new by the time I came in the 60s that they were still worrying it was going to rot your brain if you watched too much of it and stuff, but it was clearly never going to go away. And I think tech's the same way.
9: It seemed to me always with Toy Story and indeed with Pixar movies that it's a literary form and not a cinematic form. That part of the huge pleasure of it is that you see, another human being has noticed that the texture of light falling on that thing is in such and such a way, and that you have to write that.
8: Yes.
9: To a degree.
8: Yes.
9: Not just take a picture of it, you have to Yeah. Do it through.
8: I don't have to write it because we'd still be here with the first movie, but somebody else does. But there is a mad science to planning what is spontaneous and seems natural in life. You have to work at adding imperfection. The computer wants to do things perfectly, but it's the imperfections of life that make it interesting. And that's where a lot of our efforts go.
9: Do you have to arm wrestle the voice talent to come back? Or
8: not me. agents and lawyers have to.
9: Yeah.
8: But I get the happy phone call.
9: Essentially, the question was, do they sign up quickly? Are they always glad to come back?
8: Usually. If we've done our job right, they've had a good time, and they've been very happy with the results. They love being a character. They love being something that's slightly disassociated from them. And there's a bit of immortality that they get to see of a character that lives on beyond them if you've done it right. So, there's always usually an eagerness to come back.
6: Toy Story 5 director Andrew Stanton. And if you've ever wondered how the starry cast record the characters' voices, the wonderful Greta Lee, who plays the tablet device Lilypad, spoke to the BBC's Nick Grimshaw.
10: I want to talk to you, device.
11: Please, call me Lily.
10: Me and the toys have been working all summer to try and get Bonnie to make friends.
11: Yeah.
10: But then you had to ruin
11: it.
10: You're not even listening to me.
11: I'm always listening. See?
12: Now look here. Me and the toys have been working all summer.
11: Now in Spanish.
13: What? You go into like a booth like this.
11: Yes.
13: The fellow actors are there.
11: No.
13: No. Oh.
11: You do it alone. And ooh. I was talking to Tom and
13: that's Tom and Tim, Hanks, everybody.
11: Tom Hanks, sorry.
13: Tom.
11: Tommy. And Tommy was saying how strange it is. Even, I mean, for them, after all these movies too, it's a kind of lonely experience doing the recording.
13: Mm-hmm.
11: Back in the day, you would kind of record together or you have like a table read. And it's not so much that anymore.
13: It's not that.
11: No.
13: In the film, you play Lilypad,
11: yes.
13: Who is a sort of tablet device, yep. Mm-hmm. An iPad sort of character.
11: Yes. She's like a teach and read kind
13: yes.
11: of, if you have that over here. Yeah, she's like a learning device slash kind of iPad. She's not quite a villain,
13: no.
11: But she is the new threat to the toys.
13: Yes.
11: They start off with a very funny antagonistic relationship and dynamic, but they're all wanting the same thing. They all want what's best for Bonnie, who's the main child of this movie, and they just have very, very different ideas about how to go about it.
6: Greta Lee talking about her role in Toy Story 5. Our cultural critic today is Rhianna Dillon. Your thoughts then on this fifth film?
7: I am such a huge Toy Story fan anyway, and like so many people have grown up with it. And what's really strange is maybe what I was 6 years old when the first one came out. And now I'm sort of, I think, supposed to be the age of the parents in the film.
11: Yes.
7: And so it's so interesting how you sort of reassess each kind of film, how you kind of place yourself within it. And so I find myself more on the side of the parents worrying about how to introduce tech to children rather than the toys themselves, which is where we always used to be.
6: Well, it's cleverly and obviously looking at what play today is like for children in this age of screens. What do you think children will get from this film?
7: It's not really trying to push morals, I don't think, onto children. It's just sort of keeping the conversation going. But I don't think any child is going to sit in Toy Story 5 and think, oh no, I shouldn't play on my iPad when I get home or my tablet. I found myself, 20 minutes after the film, just immediately scrolling myself on Instagram.
6: Yes.
7: There are no lessons. It's too embedded currently. But I suppose the idea is that if you kind of start early trying to be really aware of your screen time, but also the point is remembering how to play.
6: Yes.
7: There are these children within the film who don't know how to play, and it's the importance of remembering that, of using your imagination. And I find myself...
6: And making new friends.
7: Oh, making new friends. And also finding the person who matches your freak.
6: Yes, exactly.
7: Which I love that message.
6: Yeah, that was really cute. What do you think you'd have been like if you'd had access to screens and all that come with them from your first conscious moments?
7: I think my vocabulary would be very, very different because I grew up reading a lot of Enid Blyton and Richmond Crompton. I have basically had the vocabulary of a 50s schoolboy when I was a kid. And I still have. I still use a lot of those terms.
6: You say lashings of ginger beer.
7: I said it just last week, in fact, but I was pretending to be one of the famous five. But I do think that you don't realise how much is imprinted on your brain when you're a child.
6: Yeah.
7: And I think if I hadn't read nearly as much because I'd been on screens, then I my whole personality would have been different. I really, really believe that.
6: The voice cast gets older, as we know, but the characters sound the same. I mean, when I was watching, I was thinking, well, does Tom Hanks sound like he's 70? He doesn't. Did you detect anything different?
7: I think maybe Joan Cusack as Jessie, just because we see more of Jessie. Jessie becomes, she's like the cowgirl. She's brilliant. She's a really fun character. And there's, you know, the whole idea of going back to making sure that there are some really strong female characters in animation. But I did feel like the age of that. But also it makes sense because the character of Jessie is a ragdoll from the 50s. And so they don't have to sound like children and they don't have to sound young. And they keep making all these jokes about Woody being an old man and poor Tom Hanks is going, wait, am I? He's got like a bald patch in it. So they are playing with the idea of these actually being quite old now.
6: Thank you, Rihanna. You're listening to The Arts Hour from the BBC World Service with me, Nikki Beatty. The British actors Richard E. Grant, famous for his roles in Saltburn, With Nail and I, and Can You Ever Forgive Me? And Claire Foy, who's famous for playing Queen Elizabeth II in the TV series The Crown, are the stars of a new film called Savage House, set in 18th century England. It's about a down-at-heel aristocratic couple who see a way to escape their money troubles when the Duke and Duchess of Devonshire invite themselves to dinner at their house. It's a comedy with an awful lot of squelching and bodily functions, and the two leads, shall we say, commit to their parts with relish. Richard E. Grant and Claire Foy spoke to the BBC's Gary Davis and talked about when they first developed their love for acting, what had sparked it.
14: I think I always, as a kid, watched lots and lots and lots of TV and films. But I didn't know, I thought the actors were real people. I didn't think that they were like pretending to be the people that they were. And it was the world more than believing that I could do it, really. So it wasn't that I ever really put myself in the position that I am now in. It's constantly surprising. But it was, yeah, I think it was, you know, a magical thing that people did. It wasn't something that I could ever do.
15: Where did it always start for you, Richard?
16: Well, I grew up in a country where there was no TV.
15: Really?
16: Whatsoever. So it was only the BBC World Service. It was a former country called Swaziland in Southeast Africa. So I made shoebox theatres when I was seven with cutout figures stuck onto lollipop sticks. So that's how I began, and then made glove puppets and then marionettes.
15: Amazing.
16: So that was my route.
15: Claire, you had all sorts of jobs before you started acting full time, didn't you?
14: I did, yeah. The best and worst, possibly, was being a security guard at Wimbledon.
15: Wow! I didn't know all of this.
14: Tennis competition. It was the best because you were at Wimbledon. And in those days when you were a security guard, you got to go and watch some of the matches if it was your lunch hour. Now they don't let people do that. But it was the worst because you weren't allowed to sit down or drink any water.
16: How did you get the job?
14: You just applied and you got 2 weeks. And then I went on holiday with my friends to Corfu, I think.
15: Amazing.
14: It was great.
15: Have you had any proper jobs, Richard?
14: I beg your pardon. Acting is a proper job, I'll have you
16: know. I've worked in a shop. I've worked as a waiter in Covent Garden when I first came to London in 1982. And I worked at a casino hotel during my university vacations.
15: So Savage House.
16: Savage House.
15: You guys play a married couple in the 18th century. Mm-hmm. Claire, tell me about your character.
14: So I play Lady Savage, who's quite highborn and comes from a pretty wealthy family, but she falls in love with an absolute bounder. Richard plays Chauncey, but he represents something different for her. He's not the normal. He is lowborn, and he's sort of he wants better for himself, and he's fun, and he's brilliant and vivacious and all those things. And they have a very happy time together. They have a daughter, but then they just basically spend all the money because they don't know how to not make budget. Bad choices. They didn't know how to budget. They didn't, that spreadsheets didn't exist in those days. And so they spend all their money. And so they're sort of basically destitute, but living in this grand house with nothing on the walls.
15: And tell me about Chauncey.
16: He is a Welsh upstart who marries way above his station. And then we get into all sorts of shambolic carryings on.
17: The Duke and Duchess are coming for dinner.
18: We were chosen. This is our chance to restore your family name.
17: This is it. The reason for all our tireless work. So let's be our very best.
18: What the hell is this?
17: It's not that bad.
18: Certainly not fit for a duke. We'll be sent to the gallows. Next course.
15: How do you research roles like these?
14: You don't. No, you do. I think the thing about this film is it's absurdist. It's supposed to be a sort of exaggerated version. At that time, the way people lived, it was quite extreme. Like we've spoken to, like there's a lot of kind of sensorial stuff in the film. It's, you could sort of smell it. Like there's quite a lot of gross stuff. But that's sort of, there was no personal hygiene. There was no, that was, you know, what people ate then was really nuts. And so that's sort of reflected in the film. But I think that so much of what Peter wrote was sort of an imagined version of what this period of time was like, whilst also incorporating the Jacobites and the Pox and just the reality of them.
15: Your character is just repulsive.
14: Yeah. Foul. Absolutely foul.
16: Typecast. Yeah. Absolutely.
6: Richard E. Grant and Claire Foy talking about their latest film, Savage House. Cultural critic Rhianna Dillon, are you a fan of this kind of chamber pot, human and animal waste, rotting body parts, dreadful teeth, things not discussed in polite society comedy?
7: Yeah, the more sort of scatological elements of period drama. I mean, it is really fun and grotesque to see that sometimes, especially when we have such a like buttoned up image.
6: And sanitised.
7: Oh, totally.
6: Yes.
7: So I really like that they're ripping that Georgian era apart quite a lot with Savage House. I do think there is something about, like, you know, toilet humour, which we all get on board with at any age.
6: And also, historically, those people would have been very pongy.
7: Absolutely.
6: There's a lot of stuff in it that I assume is accurate. I don't care to find out, to be honest.
7: But also, you mentioned, like, the actors having the time of their life. I love Claire Foy anyway, but just seeing her have so much fun in a role.
6: Yes, H is the Hawk. The last thing I saw her in was terribly serious.
7: It was serious. I mean, again, she was wonderful in it, and she always is, but just seeing her let rip, because Richard E. Grant, we know he does that, and he's like the period drama patriarch at the moment, isn't he? He's kind of, he's always in these stately homes in whatever manner, but just seeing Claire Foy in this, I just think it was so fun. I think that's a really exciting thing.
6: The film's director, Peter Glantz, has said that even though it's set three centuries ago, it's a comment on and a way to make sense of the craziness of the world today. Have you ever found a period drama or something that you've been reading from the past, from two centuries ago? Has it ever made you see the world today in more clear terms?
7: I'm not sure about sort of clearer terms. It's tricky because I think a lot of films try to say that you look at it through a 21st century lens,
6: well, then you'll get something out. Don't they? Yes.
7: Yeah. But also, that's not necessarily why we go into watching a period drama. Actually, we sometimes really love the escapism that we don't have to think about it in today's terms. But maybe something like Belle, which was a really gorgeous period drama starring Gugu Mbatha-Raw, directed by Amarasanti. That was something which was not so much about seeing it through a modern lens, but just being so aware of how rare we see people of colour in period costume.
6: In that era.
7: So that I found kind of really an exceptional
6: example.
7: One.
6: Yeah. Good example. Thank you, Rhianna. You're with the Arts Air from the BBC World Service. The Pakistani-American musician Aru Jathtab is no stranger to continent hopping, both sonically and literally. She's currently on a tour that takes in dates in the UK, Portugal, Switzerland, Turkey and the United States. When asked by the BBC to pick one track from her travels and one that reminds her of home, here's what she chose.
19: The track that I play on the road is Nada Comparo Contigo by Roy Borland. I've been listening to it a lot on the road, the whole album actually, I found this music. I don't really know how. I think from scrolling or from some playlist, one thing led to another, and I landed on this artist. There's a lot of diegetic sounds. It's like he's just walking through Spain, and these tunes are not overly produced or very refined, and it just seems very honest and very intimate. And so that's very helpful when you're on the road and when you're, you know, in an airplane every day and there's a lot of waiting or just sort of being trapped in an aircraft. The track that reminds me of home is Hayo Rabba by Reshma. This is a song that I almost feel like could be considered like a family song because my mom used to sing it so much, and both my parents, they really have loved Reshma since I can remember, and you know, she was always playing in the house. And then I found such a deep connection and kinship to her as well. She reminds me of my mom, and it's sad and it's beautiful. It's just all the things that I love, and this one I put on when I'm reminded of home. I visited home in the summer while I was studying in Boston. I went to Lahore with a little mixer and a little microphone and kind of recorded my father singing it. So I have that recording, and that's probably the only recording I have of either of them. He chose to sing Hayo Rabba, so it's a family song, I think.
6: Aru Jaftab, Rihanna Dillon, if you had to choose a track that you listen to on your travels, or one that reminds you of home, or both, what do you want to pick?
7: I'm going to pick Naive by The Kooks, which is, they are an indie band. They are from the south coast of England, a place called Seaford near Brighton. They sing about the seaside. But in Naive, that came out when I was at that brilliant cusp of just about to go out clubbing. I have so many strong memories of dancing to The Kooks in Brighton clubs on the seafront, but also going to see them with my mum. And so it kind of has a double thing where it's lovely with my friends and it always reminds me of my mum. So.
6: I wonder how the streaming service demand for The Kooks Naive is going to peak now.
7: It's a classic for a reason.
6: Rebecca Zlotowski is a French director whose films have explored class and social rank, desire, grief and the complexities of women. From Belle Épine and Grand Central to Planetarium and Easy Girl and Other People's Children, she's built an impressive and critically acclaimed body of films with international actors starring in them. Her latest film, A Private Life, sees her fulfill a long-held ambition to direct Oscar winner Jodie Foster in the actor's first leading role in French. The film is a psychological mystery which centres on Lillian Steiner, an American psychoanalyst and psychiatrist in Paris, played by Jodie Foster, who suspects that a patient, Paula, who reportedly took her own life, was actually murdered. Lillian then becomes deeply entwined in the details of Paula's life, following all kinds of leads with the help of her own tolerant ex-husband, Gabrielle, played by French star Danielle Auteuil. Rebecca, what inspired this story?
20: You know, there's always like two different answers for that. There's like a secret path and the obvious, like the conscious one. The conscious one was this moment where Anne Berès, the scriptwriter and novelist that I know for ages because she's also like one of my closest friends, she saw me, you know, struggling in between two films. And she was like, I have this story with a character and her name is Lillian Steiner. Just have a look. It's like 30 pages and maybe there's something for you in this. And I fell in love with the character. There was like, you know, the starting point of this psychiatrist, like American psychiatrist. She was not American at this moment, but psychiatrist just bursting into tears while patients would tell their stories. So this is like the obvious one. But the secret one is I really wanted to film Jodie Foster.
6: Right.
20: And this is a very good reason to make a film.
6: How much research did you do into the world of psychoanalysis for Lillian's world? For example, there were other ways that she was listening and responding.
20: Recording.
6: Yes.
20: Recording, which is absolutely... I wouldn't say it's not allowed. I would say like no one does that anymore. So it was like in a way, somehow it was a retro imagination, conception. So to answer your question, I would say that if you look for a very orthodox psychoanalytic master in the film, you won't find it, but be sure that everything is realistic a bit.
6: Right.
20: Because I had those amazing, you know, consultants like psychiatrists. I remember going with Jody to see two or three psychiatrists in Paris and to see just like their little cabinet, the way they would dress, the way they would speak. You know, this was like a demand of Jody, and we had so much fun because.
6: So you did do quite a lot of research, yeah.
20: I mean, I used to be academic, so I cannot do anything without having like the small, you know, notes in the back of the page.
6: Yeah,
20: somehow when you dive into, an area, a zone, a profession, a world, you need to ask and to investigate like a journalist would do. I remember doing that for the nuclear plants, like in the second film I did, like for instance, 10 years ago.
6: Yeah. Let's talk about Jodie Foster. This is not the first time she's acted in French, but it's her first leading role. What did you notice that was different in Jodie, the French-speaking actor, and Jodie, the American star?
20: I would say that I'm a strong believer that we are different person, even in the same language, in the same time. You can be that person with your family. You can be that person professionally. You can be that person intimately. Mm. That's why maybe like this title, Private Life, was so important to me. But then when you speak another language, definitely you have another personality. And I'd say that Jodie is probably less assured in French,
6: okay,
20: less solid, or as we may say, tough, the way she loves to depict herself in American. And this is something that is totally new. It's like just like drawing a curtain and meeting a new person, but still she's the same. And that's the reason why in the beginning of the film, and it's a funny and comedy situation, but you have this moment where you have the neighbor who's just like, you're such like an old biddy, control freak old lady.
6: So why were you so keen to work with Jodie Foster? What is it about her? I mean, apart from the fact that we all know she's an Oscar-winning actor.
20: I was about to say, like, do I need a reason? Because, like, we all love her. I would say that in the ocean of female representations that Hollywood sent to us, or to me, that was born in the 80s, I was born in 1980, I would say that if you wanted to have a representation of a hero, it would be 99% of the time a man. And Jodie Foster was probably the only one that could allow herself to pick up and the script she wanted, the blockbuster script that would reach the young woman I was and not that cinephile when I was like 14 years old. Because like she's been like so powerful since probably like Taxi Driver, probably like when she was 12, even before, maybe we can say.
6: Yeah.
20: So she's been able like to build the entire like script, pick up the films, being the incarnation, being like a light in the ocean of darkness, of representation of just wife of and daughter of and mother of and girlfriend of. So for me, it was like super exciting. I remember seeing Foxes, for instance. It got me because she's always like so independent and smart. And there's something between, like, I think the fact that her smartness is part of her seduction is something that was, like, very important for me.
6: And what conversations did you have with her about getting that very sort of interior and tightly wound performance? Was it all written in the script, or did you chat with her about that?
20: I mean, both. I mean, this is the first time I remember the Zoom we did, and I was so stressed out by the Zoom. I would call like all my neighbors saying like, don't do works in your place. Don't do, like, are you cleaning your
6: silence.
20: Place? Like, I have this very important call. They would look at me like as a crazy woman. But then we had the phone call, the Zoom, and then something very weird happened. It never happened to me. The actress explained me the film. She explained me like the script she had read, and it was exactly what I intended, but I would not know that at this moment, at this level.
6: Oh, I see.
20: And it was pretty smart and interesting because obviously she was the age of the character, by the way. She knew exactly what she wanted or where she wanted to put, like to go with the character, and she loved it, and she was like, that's it. She did not even change like that much the script, and I would have been okay because, as you know, Jodie Foster is not only an actress, but she's also a director, yeah. Which is like very masochistic for me to go with those amazing actors and directors like Daniel Auteuil, yes. Like Mathieu Amalric in the film. Anyway, So she explained it, and I think she knew exactly the kind of crisis that the character was experiencing.
6: Paula's husband and family are Jewish.
20: Yeah.
6: And when Lillian undergoes hypnotherapy and regresses into some past life dream states with this magical sounding journey going down, memories flooding in, she is in an orchestra trying to play the cello, paging Dr. Freud here. Paula is also playing.
20: Yeah.
6: She discovers that they could be lovers. This is also during the Nazi occupation of Paris, and one of Hitler's men, militia, is her own estranged son. I mean, there's so much going on. But
20: I apologize for this really wicked, like, story.
6: Well, I don't want you to apologize. I felt there might be something very personal about the Jewish threads that are being pulled at in the film.
20: I think that even the beginning of the story is like a Jewish joke. The fact that this psychiatrist, you know, just like burst into tears when you tell the story. It's like a Jewish joke, you know, Jewish humor. I'm a French citizen from Jewish heritage, from Jewish culture. So it's always like easier for me to depict like familial drama moments, not in Christmas, but in Hanukkah, not in Easter. But in Passover. So it's just like, it's easier for me like to dig into this culture, which is like very familiar to me. And then I think it added something to the specificity of Jodie Foster being an American psychiatrist living in France for a long time, because as an American Jewish, because everyone is Jewish in the film and she's Jewish as well, but like she was totally disconnected.
6: Yeah.
20: And I would say that I'm a Jewish from Jewish culture, but not a believer at all. I'm like an atheist. So, as an American person living, like an American Jew living in Paris, she just reconnects finally with a story that she's been disconnected, which is the extermination of the Jews in Europe. Mm. So, but let's do it in a fun, can we do it in a funny way somehow? Because everything's so dark. And I felt that it was probably a subplot, but like the audience will see, that is connected to the secret room of people, the secret room of atavism, the reason why we do what we do, we deny what we deny. Maybe we have the guilt that we have. The guilt is so connected to Jewishness somehow. And I feel that this psychiatrist that has been a very bad therapist in the beginning of the film, she did not listen. And she's convicted that Paula, her patient, did not suicide because she can be such a bad therapist. So she investigates. And then eventually, this is like maybe the core of the guilt of what she has and what she experienced.
6: Your films are famous for centering women. You've worked with great international names, Léa Seydoux, Natalie Portman, Lily Rose Depp. Tell me about Collective 50-50. How do you say that in French?
20: 50-50.
6: Sounds so much better in French.
20: Yeah.
6: Tell me a little bit about that.
20: I mean, it's a nice, we created this, I would say lobby, maybe like think tank.
6: Okay.
20: In the aftermath of the Weinstein case affair.
6: Weinstein's,
20: like, can we just forget this name? But it was in a very interesting moment and like thrilling moment, because the momentum was to use this crisis to do something. And we decided, like, collectively with a bunch of friends from the sector, from the industry, to advocate for more parity. And I think it was like a good, and it's still like a good fight to lead. And it's not, we're just like coming, it's becoming more and more like equitable, but it's still like not totally fair. And I feel that when it will be, I'll be happy that to finish this fight. I'll be happy to drop this fight, yeah.
6: And what are you working on next?
20: I just wrapped a TV series that I was shooting this year. And it's on another of my passion, which is like manicurism and hairstylist.
6: Oh.
20: And it's called Glam Squad.
6: Oh.
20: And you'll see that like in March.
6: So it's a drama.
20: It's like a coming of age.
6: Because you know what? I've been looking at your beautiful, slick, chic, and I just associate.
20: No. Can you tell the audience that?
6: I'm telling them.
20: And 38 degrees Celsius.
6: You're right. On the day we're recording.
20: So we need to be like, to have good hair, to be like.
6: You have immaculate hair, and it is unbelievable how cool as a cucumber Rebecca looks, but also your manicure. Now, we call that in the UK, for example, a French manicure. What do you call that?
20: we call it the same. Okay. But in a clean girl. This is the clean girl.
6: Clean girl, because
20: it's not
6: nails.
20: Like huge nails. Like don't imagine like something.
6: No, she's got clean girl nails.
20: Yeah, but
6: so it's called Glam Squad, your new TV series.
20: Yeah, it's going to be the first time I've been like saying it.
6: It's an exclusive.
20: It's an exclusive. I hope like everyone will have fun, and still it's when you depict that kind of world, it's never as cosmetic, I would say, as it sounds.
6: Think.
20: Yeah.
6: My thanks to Rebecca Zlotowski, and the film is A Private Life. Rhianna Dillon, as our cultural critic this week, what did you think of the film?
7: I really love these moments of Jodie Foster's character Lillian being hypnotised and going back in time and finding...
6: It was all like magical and tinkly
7: yeah.
6: sounds.
7: I really enjoyed that because I am such a cynic when it comes to hypnotism, and as is Jodie Foster's character. And I really love the idea of just being proven wrong and just being taken on a completely different journey. I mean, imagine if me, a kind of solid atheist, was actually... I've been reincarnated the whole time, and now I had this whole other life. And you know, I found that really exciting and fun, and also just seeing Jodie Foster, who I feel like is always in these roles where we're really kind of told to trust her. She's often in positions of authority, and seeing her just absolutely lose her mind in this. She's also drunk quite a lot of the time.
6: Yes.
7: She comes up with all these ridiculous theories. She's also a very sexual person. I just really enjoyed seeing her in a completely new role, just as quite an unreliable narrator as well.
6: And so her performance in French, she's acted in French before, mm-hmm. she went to a French school, etc. But did it strike you as something very, very different? Because for me, I just, within a second, I was just watching it for what it was.
7: Yeah.
6: It didn't do anything different to me.
7: Absolutely. And I think in a great way.
6: Yes.
7: It never felt like it was an American trying to do French.
6: Exactly.
7: In the same way that I think Kristen Scott Thomas can flip really easily between the two as well. I really liked it. It was different, but in a good way.
6: Thank you, Rhianna. You're listening to The Arts Hour from the BBC World Service. We're staying, culturally speaking, in France. As one half of the electronic music duo Daft Punk, Thomas Bangalter is the creator of some of the most influential dance tracks of all time. Performing in robotic helmets and refusing to give interviews gave Daft Punk an alluring mystique. The BBC's Samira Ahmed asked Thomas if he felt that Daft Punk were at the vanguard of a new musical style when they started.
1: Not really. I think, you know, Daft Punk was probably at the right time, at the right place, but also synthesizing the roots of electronic music and where it came from, disco and Chicago house and techno from Detroit, from Berlin. And we were really putting all these influences together alongside, I think, a narrative and visual proposition of those robot personas. So it felt like a combination of dance music and performance art, and that definitely grabbed the attention. But it was, I feel, more a synthesis of these various elements that came before us.
21: It's interesting you describe it as performance art in a way, the dressing in robot costumes, including helmets, gloves. You didn't give interviews. I'm interested in taking on that persona, what it allowed you to do.
1: I think it was a process of really creating a character that lives at the limit between fiction and reality. And it was interesting because we were using techniques from special effects shop that usually create those robot personas for movies. And when we were teenagers with my partner at the time, we were very influenced by Andy Warhol and the Factory and pop art and this idea of transdisciplinary creation, mm-hmm. and form of expression. And there was this wonderful opportunity with Daft Punk over almost three decades to be able to experiment and make these different form of expression collide with a animated film in Japan that we did, and obviously a lot of a collaboration with a featured artist, and to create this world that was between fiction and reality.
21: On a practical note, was it very hot performing in a robot helmet?
1: Yes, it was very hot and non-practically. Each time we would be in those situations, which were, you know, heavily influenced by films like Fritz Lang Metropolis or Star Wars, I could think about the actors, you know, Anthony Daniels playing C-3PO.
2: Yes.
1: When it's too hot, you know, you cut after 5 minutes and then you reset and you

0: character for the duration of the experiment, and almost these 20 years as well.
1: Thomas Bangalter, one half of Daft Punk. Rihanna Dillon, what are your thoughts on artists for whom enigma, anonymity, helmets, not giving interviews is their default position? Because you interview so many people from the creative world.
2: I do, and there are plenty of them. Yeah. Actually, I kind of love that for these people, these creatives who think, I don't really want the fame side. How can I try and have my cake and eat it as well?
1: Yeah.
2: I think that's actually an incredibly smart thing to do. I think there's probably not always longevity in it, but I think if you can hold the wolves at the door for as long as possible, why not? I do really admire it when people are able to do it for such a long time, and it just must feel so much more freeing. We know what audiences are like, we know what the media is like, we know that, you know, lives could be changed overnight for good or for bad through fame, through infamy, etc. So yeah, keep the anonymity, I say.
1: And Daft Punk famously performed in their helmets. Lots of other musicians have obscured their faces. Sia with her hair, F. Doom, Slipknot. Or they've invented personae like Janelle Monáe, David Bowie. Why do you think some musicians feel liberated by that?
2: It's just, I think it's what a brilliant chance to try and explore and experiment and try something new. Because again, I think we're so keen to pigeonhole our artists, not just musicians, but our writers, our actors. And so if, you know, somebody like Janelle Monáe or David Bowie want to try something completely different, what a great way of doing it in an alter ego. I mean, authors do this all the time with their sort of nom de plumes, or they'll put an extra letter in their name to signify that this is actually a thriller and not a romance, or, you know,
1: who does that?
2: Well, Ian Banks does that, right?
1: Oh gosh, I didn't think about that.
2: So I think, people have been doing that throughout history. There have always been these alter egos.
1: Have you got an alter ego?
2: I don't, but I tell you what, even just wearing a cap, because I never, ever, ever wear hats. And this year I've been wearing a cap because...
1: As in a baseball cap?
2: Yeah. And I just feel like a completely different person.
1: What does it do for you?
2: It just makes me feel...
1: Do you have swagger?
2: Completely anonymous.
1: Ah.
2: I really like it. I feel like no one will ever look at me if I'm wearing a hat.
1: And isn't it interesting? Because it is something as simple as a baseball cap that a lot of movie stars across the world use to just pull it down. Yeah.
2: I get it.
1: Thank you, Rihanna. Finally, on today's Arts Hour, this year marks the 100th anniversary of not one, but two American jazz legends, the trumpeter and composer Miles Davis and John Coltrane, the monumental jazz saxophonist and composer. To mark the occasion, multi-instrumentalist composer himself and jazz saxophonist Kamasi Washington melded their work together in a special performance at London's iconic South Bank Centre. He told the BBC's Keris Matthews all about it.
3: Oh man, it's, you know, John Coltrane has been in Miles Davis, and we're also going to study Rollins today as well. All three of them have been like just huge pillars in my life, and I feel like they're huge pillars to the world and humanity and music.
4: Where do you start? Where did you start in your preparations to pull a concert together?
3: You know, I started this preparation, you know, probably when I was like 13 years old. You know, the idea we're going to do for this concert is, instead of just playing individual songs, you know, all three of those musicians were such innovators, and they were always so experimental. They were always trying to do something different. So we're going to do something a little different. We're combining their musics. And so I started like taking songs from Coltrane and songs from Miles Davis and songs from Sonny Rollins, and I started layering them on top of each other and finding interesting kind of new songs within the relationships between the music and the musicians.
4: You've brought me to a quote neatly enough, actually. So you're layering different music songs on top of each other, as Coltrane was doing in the late 50s and 60s, in terms of notes. And I quote, "I thought in groups of notes, not of one note at a time. I tried to place these groups on the accents and emphasize the strong beats. Sometimes what I was doing clashed harmonically with the piano. I haven't completely abandoned this approach, but sometimes it wasn't broad enough." So Kamasi, you're taking it to a different higher angle now. You're putting not just notes and groups of notes together, but groups of songs together.
3: Yeah, I'm putting songs on top of each other. Yeah.
4: How does your brain deal with that?
3: You know, I hear it, you know. My brain likes it. So I started listening.

0: listening to, a lot of my favorite, John Coltrane and Miles Davis songs, Sonny Rollins songs. And I was listening for them. This time I was listening for relationships between the music, And, it's just like the relationships between people. And you can kind of hear like, oh, how you think like, oh, I would love to hear a band with this guy and this guy and that guy. I was thinking, well, I would love to hear a song that had this, this, and that, And so I was just hearing it. And so, hopefully it sounds really beautiful.
1: Kumbazi, should we introduce some of your work now? You are going to be on stage shortly, and you do inspire so many of us with your own tours and music and the collaborations and jump on stage with young players all over the world. But I want to play Dream State. Is this one from Fearless Movement 2024? And is Andre 3000 playing improvised woodwind flute on this instead of a normal sort of traditional rap?
0: Yeah, and actually, we had another song we were going to do with him, and he came in the studio, and he's in this opening line you hear him playing. He started playing that, and then we were like, "Oh, we're not playing that song. We're playing whatever that is," and we improvised this whole song together.

0: Kumasi Washington's Dream State. That's it for this week's Arts Hour. Thank you for your ears, and thank you to both my guests, Rebecca Zlotowski and Rihanna Dillon. For now, from me, Nikki Beatty, studio managers Sarah Hockley and Steve Greenwood, and producers Nikki Paxman and Oliver Jones. See you next week.
1: Thank you very much, Nikki Beatty, for the Arts Hour, which will be back at the same time next Sunday night. We've got Sunday Night Retro coming up very, very shortly after the news at 8 o'clock. And to take us there, a song that was a very big hit for Bonnie Raitt. Prince did a version of it. He didn't write it, but he loved it so much he did this version of I Can't Make You Love Me.

0: 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Good evening, I'm Phil O'Brien. Mosgiel residents are being asked not to shower or flush their toilets for the next few hours while a valve at the wastewater pumping system is repaired. The issue was reported to the Dunedin City Council Emergency Operations Centre just after 7 o'clock as the region deals with heavy rains that could last through to midday tomorrow. Civil Defence Controller Sandy Graham says posts on social media show bubbling toilets.
1: Heavy rain means that there is some stormwater in the wastewater system, which means that we've got increased volume. So that's largely what means that the problem is now happening, because the system is full. Without being able to open this valve, we can't empty it.
0: Sandy Graham says Mosgiel residents should check the news and social media for updates. The Emergency Operations Centre was activated earlier today when the severe red weather warning was issued by Met Service. ACT has announced a new policy aiming to stop abusers from weaponising pets to coerce and control victims of family violence. The party wants to bolster protections for pets and their owners by amending the Crimes Act to make it an offence to use animals as a means to control or coerce victims. It would beef up protection orders so that offenders cannot withhold, sell or give away the animal. ACT leader David Seymour says the policy gives pets and humans more protection.
2: And if we can hit them hard on animal abuse or threats of it, we can often allow people to get out of abusive situations before the violence turns more severe on the person themselves. This is partly about pets, but it's ultimately a more effective way of protecting humans.
0: The policy requires police to record pets on family harm reports and gives them powers to move the animal to a place of safety, like the SPCA. Police have recovered the body of the man they were searching for in Wellington Harbour. They were last seen entering the water near Te Papa at 2:30. Police say a search was immediately instigated with the assistance of the police dive squad, and shortly after 5, the man's body was recovered. A person has died after a crash in Port Albert at Kaipara Harbour. Emergency services were called to the scene about 5:30 this evening. Police say one person was found in critical condition and they died a short time later. Authorities in New South Wales say there's no sign bird flu has spread to poultry or local wildlife after the first confirmed case of the deadly H5 strain of bird flu in the state. The ABC's Frances Dew reports.
3: The state's first confirmed H5 case was detected in a single migratory giant petrel near Hawke's Nest on the New South Wales mid-north coast. It is the sixth confirmed case in migratory seabirds across Australia. But the government says the virus has not been found in commercial poultry flocks, captive birds or other local wildlife. There is also currently no impact on chicken meat or egg supplies, but authorities are advising poultry farmers to strengthen biosecurity measures as a precaution and to cage their free-range flocks to prevent infection. Health authorities say the risk to people remains low.
0: And that's the news.
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0: Here's the updated forecast from Met Service to midnight tomorrow. And just before we get into the weather, a reminder that RNZ is the statutory Civil Defence Lifeline radio broadcaster and will be providing vital information and updates as they come to hand. Now, that's on both AM and 101 FM in most areas. You can also get the latest information on rnz.co.nz. But the new forecast till midnight tomorrow, rather. For Northland, periods of rain with squally thunderstorms about northern areas. Showers tomorrow, some heavy with possible squally thunderstorms about the coast. Auckland, Coromandel and Bay of Plenty, fine spells in the odd shower. Period of rain tomorrow morning, followed by showers, some heavy with possible thunderstorms about the northern Coromandel Peninsula and coastal Bay of Plenty. Gisborne and Hawke's Bay, rain at times tomorrow, possibly heavy. Waikato to Wellington, including the central high country, also Wairarapa. Occasional rain or showers clearing from Waikato to Manawatū tomorrow evening. Nelson and Buller to Fiordland, scattered rain developing in Buller and Nelson tomorrow evening. Marlborough and Canterbury, rain about southern Canterbury spreading north tomorrow, heavier times with snow to 300 metres in the south. Otago and Southland, rain possibly heavy with snow to 200 metres, easing to showers tomorrow. And the Chatham Islands, the odd shower. Just on 8:05, we'll have news and weather for you again at 9 o'clock. Time right now, though, for Sunday Night Retro. Let's get straight into it. The Listener started life back in 1939, just before the start of World War II. And as its name suggests, it was aimed at radio listeners. It was a way of finding out what was going to be on the radio and when. In the decades before TV, this was important information. Personally, I think it's still important information. Sound archivist Sarah Johnston was on Jesse Mulligan's afternoon show for the Listener's 80th birthday in 2019.
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10: Yes, the Listener magazine is 80 years old this week, and in today's trip to the sound archives of Ngātahunga Sound and Vision, we're going back pre-internet when that weekly magazine was an essential source of information on New Zealand cultural life. It held the monopoly on TV and radio listings until the 1980s. It published top 20 music charts and, of course, reviewed books, albums, theatre and film. Sarah Johnston from Ngātahunga is here to take us back. Hi, Sarah.
11: Kia ora, Jesse. Yes, way back to 1939 when the first edition came out, so just before the start of World War II. And, you know, as the name The Listener suggests, it was aimed at radio listeners because, of course, no TV back then. And it was a way to find out what was going to be on the radio, which station you could tune into and when. So, you know, in that time, this was really important information. And that's illustrated by this commercial coming up, which is from for the magazine, and it dates also from the 1950s.
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13: We've a happy coincidence.
12: It's a proven fire stop. You know, there's one sure way of curing that fellow. 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And while he listens happily to his choice, take time off yourself to read The Listener's many absorbing features. Don't be behind the times when The Listener can keep you informed on such topics as film reviews, the most timely recipes from Aunt Daisy's vast experience, articles of absorbing interest on current topics, and thumbnail sketches of radio's personalities. 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It's available now everywhere.
11: So those radio listings of what your upcoming programs in The Listener were provided, of course, by the Broadcasting Service, which conveniently also owned The Listener.
10: Uh-huh.
11: And yeah, the government of the day owned them both. The Broadcasting Service was an arm of the government, and it ensured that there was a monopoly on those listings for the magazine. So this was, you know, really desirable intellectual property back in the day, and competitors like newspapers and other magazines would complain from time to time about this monopoly. And of course, even more so when TV was launched in New Zealand in 1960, and The Listener then had a monopoly on those new mediums programs.
10: It's a good setup, eh? Good business model.
11: Absolutely. And, you know, The Listener, you know, to give it its credit, it was an incredibly powerful force, really, in moulding New Zealand culture in that era. You know, it published lots of our famous poets, gave them their first break in authors, and, all, you know, all sorts of people who went on to have, you know, really significant careers got their start in The Listener. And it also had a long tradition of carrying you know, fairly provocative editorials, and the correspondence page was kind of legendary too. It still is pretty, you know, there's some pretty great letters to the editor in it. So in the 1970s, there were some fairly left-leaning columns being published, and this upset the Prime Minister of the day, Robert Muldoon. He actually threatened to take away the magazine's monopoly on those listings, and that eventually happened, I think, during the, you know, the Rogernomics era in the 1980s. I actually read while I was researching this today that the listener invented the term Rogernomics, apparently. So that would be interesting if someone could prove that.
10: There's probably already Thatchernomics and Reaganomics, so it might not have been too much of a leap.
11: Not much of a stretch, but there you go. We'll give them credit.
10: Yeah.
11: So this next cut is from Ian Cross. He was the editor in the 1970s, in the start of the Muldoon era, and he explains in this cut how he viewed the magazine's role in stimulating debate in New Zealand through tackling some of those controversial sort of topics. So this is from an Insight documentary from 1979.
14: My whole view, editorial view, was to begin from your readers, begin from your country, begin from your country's people, and express their reactions, explain them sympathetically. Sometimes this took me strongly against prevailing trends, but I didn't mind that. But by doing this, I think I struck for the magazine a chord of recognition among many people that hadn't read the magazine before. Somehow or other, they felt represented by the magazine.
15: Why is the listener so often in the firing line?
14: Because it chooses the key subjects of the day and examines them, or attempts to examine them, in depth. And sometimes gives people with opinions, with a polemic view of the world, a scope to express themselves. This strong form of journalism is inevitably going to produce a reaction. I think it's a very desirable reaction. I don't care whether the strong view is from the left or the right. I think New Zealand society needs stimulating, needs enlivening, and we need to be more conscious of our own opinions. One way of achieving that consciousness is to be exacerbated or annoyed by the opinions of other people, if you like. In other words, it's a contribution to a more stimulating and interesting society.
10: I'd agree with that. It's quite compelling, isn't he? Ian Cross, editor of The Listener during the 1970s.
11: He went on, I think, after being editor, to be the head of, well, today he'd be the head of RNZ. He was the head of the NZBC. So, yes, he was an interesting, and of course, famous author too. The God Boy, I think he wrote. So readership of the magazine doubled during Cross's time as editor. And this was partly due to a host of new columnists and cartoonists who he hired. And they went on to sort of become, you know, real icons of New Zealand life in the 1970s. And we're talking about people like cartoonists Tom Scott, Rosemary McLeod, who used to have a very well-known sort of column and cartoon, that usually on sort of, you know, 70s feminist kind of topics, and Burton Silver. Now, people might remember Burton Silver. He had the long-running cartoon series Bogor. Do you remember it?
10: Yeah, I do.
11: So, for those who don't remember, it was a cartoon strip that appeared weekly, and it featured
10: Was he a forestry worker or something?
11: Yeah, he was a forestry worker. He was sort of this lonely little woodsman. He had a hard hat and, you know, a singlet and gumboots, and he was, you know, out there amongst the pine trees. And his companions were a hedgehog and a snail, and the hedgehog and snail were very fond of marijuana, which they were growing in his pine plantations. And Burton, I read an interview with him in which he said he gave the idea for the Bogor cartoon to Ian Cross, who loved the concept and said, yes, let's go with the series, without realising there was going to be this heavy marijuana habit involved. And he was furious when he found out, but in the end sort of compromised with Burton, who and said to him, okay, the hedgehog can grow the pot, but not Bogor himself.
10: Great.
11: So this set up, you know, this nice conflict between the characters, which worked quite well. So to end today, this is an interview from 1977, very deadpan style. This is our listener cartoonist Burton Silver, and he's explaining how he feels that encouraging marijuana consumption by hedgehogs could help New Zealand's pastoral industry.
16: You see, every year on our roads, we're killing tens of thousands of hedgehogs, and thereby we're destroying a very important means of controlling pasture pests. Now, the reason that hedgehogs are killed in such great numbers on our roads is that when they're disturbed or frightened, they curl up. So instead of running away from approaching car headlights, they curl up and are run over. But when a hedgehog is stoned on marijuana, one of the effects is that it induces a kind of mild state of paranoia, something that's in fact well known amongst pot smokers. And this makes the hedgehog less confident of the preservation effect of its curling up response. Now, the psychology of this goes something like this. When a hedgehog's straight, it says to himself, now, if anything happens to me, I can just curl up and I'll be okay. But when he's stoned and more paranoid, more worried, he says to himself, now, if anything happens to me, I might not have time to curl up. And as a result of this, when a hedgehog's stoned and in an area of potential danger, like on a road, he just dashes straight across, whoosh, straight over the other side. And this, of course, works in the hedgehog's favour, and it protects him from being run over. Now, if hedgehogs are not stoned, they're much more likely to be run over. And if they get run over, they can't eat piranha and grass grubs. And I think, therefore, that New Zealand's future agricultural viability could well depend to a large extent on our planting large amounts of marijuana in pasture areas in order to turn on as many hedgehogs as possible.
0: Listener cartoonist Burton Silver in that clip from 1977. Later on, he went to write a best-selling book called Why Cats Paint. You remember that? It was great. Nearly 17 past 8 on Sunday Night Retro. Long flights and remote locations are the norm for the pilots and paramedics of the Otago Rescue Helicopter Trust. And they also cop a fair bit of adverse weather. Their patch covers 28% of New Zealand's landmass, yet their sparsely spread clientele make up just 6% of the population. In 2015, Katie Gossett went to visit the crew to hear about challenging rescues in the Southern Ocean and the daily drive to make a difference for each patient.
17: Time seemed to just go forever, but you know, we were steaming north to try and get close enough for the chopper, and I knew Otago rescue choppers were coming. I'd seen them before landing at the hospital, and never thought I'd be seeing them hovering above the deck of a ship to pick me up.
18: Welcome to Spectrum. I'm Katie Gossett, and today we take you back to Friday, the 24th of January last year. 180 kilometres south of New Zealand, aboard a fishing vessel, Marty Bowers, who works for the Ministry of Primary Industries, is fighting for his life after his arm is caught in a piece of machinery.
17: I grabbed my life jacket, which was sitting on top of a refrigerant tank where they dry out, and when I grabbed it off, one of the little cords sort of snagged, so you give it a jerk as you do. It came free and flew over my arm and dropped down through a little crack and went into a hydraulic pump, and you would have struggled to poke it through there if you tried, so it was sort of a shot in a million. And unfortunately, that was a pump that would come on when hydraulic pressure was needed most, and at that point in time they started to pull a net, so the pump started and I got dragged into it. First my hand, that wasn't good as you can well imagine, and then from there went past my wrist and I was pulling to try and get it out. I was actually face down on the floor, had some damage to my face and various other bits, broken ribs, but didn't know that at the time, and tried pulling it out and I couldn't get it past my wrist. So I figured, well, something's going to have to happen. It was, by that stage, a lot of blood and a lot of pain, as you can well imagine. So I tried to loosen my grip on it a wee bit and tried to get a knife out of my bum bag that I had. And as I tried to unzip it, it just spun around my back, so that wasn't going to work. And unfortunately then, as I released pressure on holding my arm, it got pulled in further and went past my elbow. And it ended up pulling my shoulder right out of the socket. And at that point in time, I thought, okay, if that goes, I'm dead. I won't be able to stop the bleeding. And so I need to take the hard call and get out of here. So I managed to get past my elbow. I don't know what was going through my head, but I decided I needed to leave enough stump so I could put an arm on. Managed to get it to where my wrist was. And, yeah, I flexed backwards and forwards. It probably took a couple of minutes. I don't know why. I thought I'd just break my arm off and get out. It doesn't work that way. And after several goes, I got one bone to break. That made it a bit easier. I could get another angle on it and got the other one. And by that stage, managed to saw off just on the spinning shafts of the pump most of the flesh and get out. And at that stage, another person turned up. I realised later that the poor guy had actually watched it happen. And he didn't do too well for quite a while. We got up some counselling and I went up and saw him on the vessel when they came in the next time and just pointed out that everything was okay and it wasn't his fault. But as you can imagine, you know, a young Indonesian guy, probably about 18, 19 years old, watching someone rip their arm off was fairly disgusting and pretty traumatic, and yeah, he didn't do too well, but he's okay now. We've kept in touch, and he's a good young fella. But now I've folded over what was left of my forearm, and there'd actually been there'd been a golf ball sitting in this vessel for quite a while, and I'd walked past it and looked at it, and always used to laugh to myself, you know, what have they got a golf ball or a bloody fishing boat for? But at that point in time, I actually grabbed it and jammed it down between the two bones of my arm and folded the flap over the top and squeezed it. Managed to get a piece of string by that stage. Another guy came along and helped me. I was trying to tie it up, and I just couldn't get the knot right. One hand, it's pretty hard to do. And yeah, he gave me a hand to tie it off, and basically I just made sure that everyone was being called, the choppers were being called, and got the big first aid kit out. And at that point in time, I thought, right, it's morphine time, I need it. If I'm going to be able to function, I need to get rid of this pain. You know, one of the funny things that's happened over the last year, you're quite often talking to doctors and they say, oh, did it hurt? And I just say, shit, mate, did you go to med school? Yeah, it hurt. But once I got the first lot of morphine into my leg, that was pretty good. By that stage, I was down in the galley, and three or four guys there just making sure I didn't go to sleep, doing what they could to sort of keep me comfortable. The whole thing sort of, at the time, you know, looking back on it now and talking to everybody here, it sort of, it brings it back a little bit. And you sort of, you realise how bloody close it was. But at the time, it just, you know, I can remember feeling my fingers go right at the first instant. And yeah, when it sort of got worse and worse and worse, it got to the stage where the pain was so bad it just turned itself into noise. It was just like a massive noise in my ears. And I just got a clarity, I guess, from that, you know, perhaps if it hadn't hurt so much, I might not be here. But it just gave me a bit of a clarity that I needed to do something, and when you need to do something, it is what it is.
18: And while Marty's own strength and presence of mind have undoubtedly played a key role in his survival, the other crucial element to his story starts here in Mosgiel, just outside of Dunedin.
19: Morning, Katie. I'm Graham Gale, chief pilot of the Tiger Rescue Helicopter. In this particular hangar that you're looking at the moment, we've got three BK-117s, rescue helicopters that service the region. We're covering the lower half of the South Island from the Waitaki south. So, large area, 28% of the landmass in New Zealand, and we've only got about 6% of the population. So, big area, low number of people. We like it that way, though.
18: Don't want to get too close to anyone.
19: exactly. We like our privacy down here. And that's the thing down here. We do have areas that, you know, we've got long distances. We've got some of the longest distances in New Zealand on the emergency air ambulance. We average 1.8 hours per mission, and that comes with its challenges too, with the, you know, particularly the likes of today where you've got weather restraints, the likes of what we've got.
20: So, Katie, I'll just open up what's called the clamshell doors at the back of the helicopter.
19: My offsider here is Doug Flett. Now, Doug's been here forever. I introduce him really as our senior paramedic, but you know, the pilots that I've got here and the paramedics that I've got here are very experienced. They've been doing it for years. You know, it's a normal day-to-day job, but I don't think there's ever a time that we go out that we don't go out and want to make a difference to the outcome of the patient. So, you know, it's not the excitement of the chase, if you like. It's going out and trying to add value or a better outcome to it. At times a very, very bad situation. So we like to think that we can do that. We like to think that we give comfort in those outlying communities. And that's what I get satisfaction from.
20: I'll just climb in here.
18: With the expectation of a job coming at any moment, Doug gives me a quick rundown on the facilities on board.
20: On the stretcher here, we've got our intensive care or advanced life support pack. This pack here is sort of an accessory pack. So in here we've got a couple of fancy things like a video laryngoscope, which is a device for helping to insert a tube into somebody's airways, the wee video screen. Also a intraosseous drill, which is a bone drill where if we can't get intravenous access to a patient, if it's through severe blood loss or dehydration, they're quite shut down, we can put, sounds a bit macabre, but a very sharp needle of about 1.5 to 2 inches into the centre of the bone where it's got a very rich blood supply, and we can give fluids and drugs. So It's a very useful piece of equipment when you're up against it.
18: Doug probably puts it best when he says we don't do the routine work. The rescue helicopter backs up ambulance services at road crashes, and all jobs this crew attends are serious.
20: The ones that probably cause us the head at send on the back of our, you know, the back of our necks on end would be the offshore jobs. So we go out to sea, and if you can get out to sea on a nice day when the sea's nice and flat and calm, then that's a bonus. But the Southern Ocean is a pretty unforgiving sort of place, and big distances, and nowhere really to land down there. It can take us 2 hours just to fly to the ship, and then, you know, we spend as little time on scene as we possibly can, because we, you know, fuel is our friend. You know, we'll grab them, extract them off the ship as quick as we can, get them into the helicopter, and then start working on them on the way back to hospital. So yeah, I think you've talked to anyone who's done an offshore mission on a heaving, you know, ship on a big swells. It certainly is. It's not great for the blood pressure.
18: Talk me through that moment. So you're about to be lowered.
20: Yep. Okay. So we'll make an approach. We'll do a quick fly around the ship and look out for any potential hazards like cables and masts and find a suitable place to winch the paramedic down onto. And if we just come around to the side here, I can show you the hoist on the side of the aircraft. So this is a Breeze 600-pound safe working load winch. The winch operator, he stands out here on the skid. So he's tethered on with a safety belt.
18: Yep.
20: And he's standing right here on the skid, so it's getting pretty breezy now. It could be blowing 40 knots of wind out at sea. So he's positioned here, and then the paramedic bum shuffles across the floor, and then we boom him out and winch before we, as we're approaching the ship, we'll winch the paramedic down, and we'll just hold him maybe 10 or 15 feet below the skid, and then we try to line up on the ship, because out at sea, it's quite three-dimensional. You know, you've got the ship going up and down. You've got very poor references sometimes for the helicopter pilot to see whether to go left or right. So once the pilot loses sight of the winching area, the winch operator has to then talk him into the spot. So there's a great teamwork required between the winch operator and the pilot to get the spot. And then as the paramedics approaching the deck, sometimes the deck comes up to meet them and sometimes it falls away. So it's a matter of timing. And occasionally the paramedic getting down on the deck of the ship can be a bit ungraceful. A few bumps and bruises. But still, it's every good landing, or every landing is a good landing, I suppose you could say. Yeah.
18: What's it like when you're dangling, like you say, about 15 metres below while they try and position you?
20: Look, it's not too bad, actually. You're at the mercy of the winch operator and the pilot. And occasionally you might get a bit of a bump as you're approaching the deck of the ship, you know, against the superstructure. And that's happened. I've had a couple of good bumps. But look, at the end of the day, safety comes first, and if it's too risky, we'll pull out. And we've had to pull out, I think, on all the years that I've been doing it, maybe one occasion where it was just deemed to be too risky to undertake that winch.
18: And being winched from a ship in rolling seas is something Marty Bowers is not likely to forget. While Doug Flett was not the paramedic who rescued him, he has vivid memories of the experience.
1: They winched the guy down, and yeah, then he obviously got a call from up on high on the chopper that they were running out of light, they were running out of fuel, and if we mucked around then we weren't going to get home. And he just looked at me and he said, "Sorry, Marty, this is going to bloody hurt." And he was quite right. He obviously knows his job, because I had just got winched up and as it was. And it did hurt, but yeah, he hung on below. And yeah, when we got up into the chopper, shit, it was, oh, I tell you, it was just as good as it gets. You know, the crew were brilliant, they were having a yak. And, you know, I said to them, "Look, the crew's been trying to keep me awake." And, you know, but I said, "Honestly, I'm not going to die on you, I'm just bloody tired." Because I said, "You know, don't worry about it, Marty, it's all good. We'll give you something that'll help you go to sleep and you'll be fine. Give you some wicked painkillers." And they also called up my brother. My brother's a doctor in Dunedin. And I just wanted to make sure that if it did turn to custard, that you know, he would be able to tell my kids.
18: You're listening to Spectrum. I'm Katie Gossett, and today I've been meeting with the team at the Otago Rescue Helicopter Trust. We're also hearing the story of Marty Bowers, who lost part of an arm in an accident at sea and was rescued by the helicopter from a fishing vessel 180 kilometres off the New Zealand coast.
1: We had the pilot call in that they had the patient on board, and he's a status one. And status ones, well, yeah, they don't normally make the grade. And got us piped up and said, mate, I'm a bit bloody tougher than that. Can you make it a two and give me a shot? And everybody on board sort of looked at me a bit funny, and then had a bit of a laugh. And they said, no, we're leaving you as a one. So that was when I realised it was actually a bit more serious than what I thought. The next thing I really recall is waking up in Dunedin, a paramedic following me in. Then I got wheeled off, and luckily I got wheeled off into a place that's probably got the best of the best. In the end, I did actually leave enough for a stump. We have got a stump, but unfortunately I've also got a totally inoperable elbow, so it's a little bit more cosmetic than totally useful, but I'm not going to get rid of it because I went through too much to save it, so it's staying. I really don't know how many operations I had. Making an arm out of a bag of chopped liver is not easy, and I'll tell you, I take my hat off to Rebecca Ayers, was my plastic surgeon, and she did a completely brilliant job.
18: For paramedics like Doug Flett, such life and death situations are part of daily life. But he says the huge distances travelled across this particular region can reduce the chance of a successful outcome.
2: We pull out all the stops, and we can only do what we can do, and do it safely. You've got to appreciate some jobs like those accidents down in the Southern Ocean that have happened days before. And they can be 400, 500, 600 miles south of Campbell Island or Auckland Islands. And it takes days to get within range of a helicopter. So a very lonely place down there. So sometimes these patients are very, very sick. And I can recall one job where the ship was probably close to 1,000 miles south of Invercargill. And it took 2 or 3 days in very rough sea conditions to get within range south of Campbell Islands. And by the time we got there, the patient was surprisingly in pretty good condition considering the injuries that he had. So everyone's pleased to see us.
18: You'd never see a sad face, would you?
2: No, that's right.
18: So you work in a job where time and speed are of the essence, and I imagine every second counts. So how do you translate that into your regular life? Is it hard to wind down?
2: For a busy shift, some shifts are particularly busy and some can be quiet, so there's swings and roundabouts. It takes a day or two just to quieten down after a busy shift at home. But sometimes you've got, good interests outside the job, and I do. I love my fly fishing and my hunting and getting out in the outdoors. That helps balance it, I think, pretty well. And the old family thing too. I've got two boys and a wife, and family's very important as well. But a great team of people that we work with here, and we all share similar interests.
18: Some of these guys have worked together for more than 20 years, and camaraderie is clearly a key part of the workplace. Just this morning, Graham has already joked with Doug about everything from his soft handshake to his hometown.
21: Milton.
2: Milton's a great place. Fantastic place.
18: Is that where you live?
21: Yeah. Milton. He's one of the louts from Milton.
18: But the banter belies a respect for his colleagues and the serious work that's done here.
21: Doug's an intensive care paramedic. He's also upskilled to RSI, which is another higher qualification, which is rapid sequence induction, which allows him to give you a different range of drugs to intubate you if you're seriously, seriously sick. So he's right up the top of the ladder as far as qualifications goes. Doug's been on the helicopter since day one for the last 21 years. And Doug controls and looks after all the guys and the training of all the paramedics. Doug's also a winchman as well, winchman, crewman, and senior paramedic.
18: And yet you were hassling the man for his supposedly soft handshake before.
21: Oh, exactly. Well, you know, I just mentioned senior. Well, senior could be age too, couldn't it?
18: And the story that Doug modestly hasn't told is of another rescue mission at sea, which, as Graham explains, earned him the North and South magazine's title of New Zealander of the Year.
21: You know, Doug has always been a really special person for us, and I guess his whole commitment to the whole air ambulance, the whole, you know, the St John's world, and his patient care has been outstanding. And, you know, he was made New Zealander of the Year in an extremely traumatic operation that we're involved with. And it was, you know, getting out way past Auckland Islands, you know, out towards Campbell Island, which is about 400 nautical miles off New Zealand. And it was a gentleman that got trapped in a ship. And Doug got winched onto the ship and ended up having to spend the night with this gentleman. And eventually the guy passed away during the night. There was nothing else that could be done. But it was the effort that everyone had put into it, and especially Doug, and the situation that he got put into to deal with. And the North and South at the time awarded him an award of New Zealander of the Year. And, you know, he deserved it. You know, it was a special job. It was, you know, with a special person, I think, you know. But I wouldn't tell him that. You know. But no, Doug's certainly a special guy. You know, well respected from one end of the country to the other.
18: I should have asked him about that.
21: He wouldn't have told you anything. He's a very humble guy. You know, he's just a guy that expects nothing and gives everything.
18: Says that attitude is vital when it comes to carrying out this kind of work, and so is being prepared. As he opens the hangar door, he explains that all equipment and fuel are pre-organised to ensure a fast takeoff for every mission.
21: You know, the moment the buzzer goes, we're gone.
18: All right, no mucking about.
21: No mucking about.
18: What's it like to live that way, to know that at any moment, any time of the day, if you're on call?
21: Oh, look, you've got to be dedicated and committed to it. I think there's a perception out there it's a pretty cool thing to go and do, to fly a helicopter and go and, you know, I get a lot of people that, oh, you know, what do they want to do on helicopters? They want to fly the rescue machine. You know, you are tied to it. If you're not dedicated to it and really believe in what you're doing, never get into it, because it is a commitment. It is, you know, I was going to say it's a lifestyle. It's not a lifestyle. You know, you're married to it. You know, you just can't get away from it. And, you know, I've missed plenty of weddings, I miss funerals. Probably the only one I'm going to get to is my own, and that'll be probably late. But, you know, you just don't know, you know, and there is not an option for us not to go. You know, the only time the option not to go is if we've got an issue with weather, you know, and the fog's on the ground and that type of stuff. So every other time, you know, we are going, no matter what. The most important thing about the whole service is you can have all this gear and all these hangars and a whole lot of paramedics, a whole lot of pilots, but the one thing that's the most important is the patient. And that's what the focus is all about, is what is going to be the best outcome for the patient. So if you lose sight of the patient, you know, I don't think we should be doing the job. You know, it's all got to be about the patient and about making a better outcome for that patient. And that's what we're here for. There is nothing else.
18: As for Marty Bowers, he's achieved the ultimate patient outcome. He's alive, despite what he's since learnt were almost unbeatable odds.
3: I guess I wouldn't be sitting here talking to you today if it hadn't been for the Otago rescue helicopter and the staff at Dunedin Hospital. You know, I just wouldn't be here. I got told by a couple of my surgeons later on, you know, weeks down the track, that you know, my chances of making it were probably less than 5%, even making it to the hospital. And yeah, one of the nurses there, a lovely Scottish lady, I saw her in the corridor about a month or two later, and she came running up to me and gave me a great big hug, and yeah, she was actually crying her eyes out. She said, you nobody thought you'd even make it here, and it was almost 100% that you wouldn't make it through surgery. So, well, I guess looking back sometimes when you realise that, it sort of makes it pretty hard. But for the same token, I sort of pointed out to them that, you know, they've got these ways of measuring whether you're going to make it or not, and that must be for other people, but I'm a bit tougher than that, so maybe they need to put another column in and call it Marty's column.
18: Back at the helicopter base, the skies are definitely darkening. It won't be pleasant flying in this weather, but Graham says if the local community needs help, the rescue helicopter will respond.
21: You only need to have a look at the support in the outlying communities here, and the support and the donations, and we've never ever in the last 21 years ever done a public drive to actually raise money for the helicopter. It's all been little isolated donations from and fundraising efforts from various communities, the Lawrence, the Waitahuna, down Southland, you know, up as far as Oamaru and that. Those little communities that have seen the worthiness of the cause and have gone out, and the first we'll know about it is we get a call to go and pick up a cheque. Now, that's pretty special to me. You know, they see us as a lifeline to Dunedin Hospital.
18: He says they also work closely with the hospital and can stop to pick up intensive care specialists if they think it will make a difference to the patient's outcome.
21: So whilst they're not here on the station, it takes us an extra, you know, 5 or 6 minutes to go and get them off the hospital roof. So
18: that means effectively if someone's really severely injured, then somebody's working on them inside the helicopter from the moment they're picked up.
21: Yeah. So their rehabilitation's already started, you know, so early intervention, you know, there's hopefully a better outcome in a shorter term in hospital. So, you know, makes a big difference, and you've just got your lucky day, I think.
18: What Graham means by my lucky day is that beeping sound you can hear indicates a job has just come in. He means that I'll get to record some helicopter sounds for my program. He's already using a small vehicle to position the helicopter outside the hangar. While that's happening, Doug is on the phone collecting medical information from the scene.
21: So he's just running through a few quick checks and he's just about to start. He's just firing up one of the engines. Now it's twin engine, so he's got two engines to start.
18: Doug returns to the helicopter and he and his pilot are off on the first rescue mission of the day. And just like that, they're away.
21: Yeah.
18: As Marty Bowers knows only too well, the time it takes to reach an injured patient is crucial, and this response I've just witnessed happened in a matter of moments. So it's not my lucky day, but it is someone's. That the service is here, that it's fast, and that it's all about the patient. I'm Katie Gossett, and you've been listening to Spectrum.
0: Thank you, Katie. That program was first broadcast in 2015. Just to look ahead, after the news at 9 o'clock, Kim Hill chatting to Graham Norton. But right now, in 1961, the pill went on sale in New Zealand and women's lives were changed forever. The first truly reliable contraceptive, the pill meant being able to control your fertility, was now a matter of choice. But not everyone here in God's Own was judged worthy of making that choice. Justin Gregory with this episode of Eyewitness from 2017.
6: Ever since its introduction in the early 1960s, women who wanted to take the pill could only get it through a doctor or family planning. Law changes in March this year mean that nearly 200,000 Kiwi women who use the oral contraceptive can now ask for it at a pharmacy. But it wasn't so long ago here in God's Own that only married women with children could get a prescription. In this episode of Eyewitness, we hear from an expert in contraceptive health, and we meet Carol, who in 1966 was young, single, sexually active, and in a hurry to be an adult.
7: I thought 16, wahoo, I've left school, I've got a job, oh, I'll go and live in Wellington.
6: There was another factor though, wasn't there? Wasn't there a boy involved?
7: Oh, yeah, there's always a boy involved. I had met this young lad, he was a couple of years older than me, so we all went to live up in Wellington, and we all flattered together. It was a lot of fun at the time, but yeah, in hindsight, maybe not such a clever idea.
6: It was 1966 when Carol moved to the capital, but if you think the swinging 60s had arrived everywhere, you'd be wrong. Carol wanted independence, fun and love, but found herself being judged instead.
7: People just looked down on you if you were in any way sexually active or known to be sexually active. You were just, for want of a better word, a slut. For a woman, there was no chance in the world that you were going to get the pill if you were single. You would go to the doctors and you were greeted with horror, you know, and disapproval. It was that disapproving look and the refusals. And in my case, she just simply turned me down flat. And my own doctor here in the town that I'm in was just as bad. He didn't approve of it either. You just didn't have the right to take care of your own body.
6: Oral contraceptives arrived in New Zealand in 1961 and became known as the pill almost from the start due to media coyness about references to sex. Women like Dr. Margaret Sparrow greeted the pill enthusiastically. Back then, she was a medical student, married, and a mum, and remembers vividly the options women had before the pill.
5: Women, if they could get a doctor to fit it properly, would be using a diaphragm. Men would be using condoms, although the quality of condoms wasn't very good in those days, or a lot of people would use withdrawal. So we didn't have reliable contraception until the pill arrived, really.
6: There was even a fizzy tablet women put inside themselves before sex.
5: My widowed mother was staying with me, and she always used to get the woman's weekly, and I would flick through it and have a look. And there were these advertisements for these fizzy tablets, and I thought, oh, this is misleading advertising.

0: We don't think it's safe enough. We don't know enough about safety in young people, and they wouldn't prescribe it. Some of them would have been quite dismissive and perhaps given a moral lecture. And then there were a few in Wellington, which I know best. Dr. Eric Geiringer and Dr. Carol Shand were at the forefront of general practitioners prescribing the contraceptive pill for young women.
1: So the major barrier to access was quote-unquote ethical or moral rather than health or choice or anything else.
0: Yes, although I think the medical profession errs on the side of caution, and it wasn't long after the pill had been on the market that there were events like deep vein thrombosis which worried people, and that I think influenced the decision of the medical fraternity.
1: Before the pill arrived, Margaret became pregnant for a third time. She chose not to take it to term.
0: I wrote away to a very famous chemist in Christchurch called George Bettle, and he offered a mixture, and that came in a brown paper parcel, and I took two tablespoonfuls three times a day, and I had a miscarriage.
1: And that was legal?
0: No. No, I was a criminal.
1: Fast forward to 1966 and the situation for Carol is impossible. Abortion is definitely illegal, yet the pill is almost impossible to get. Two different doctors refused to give her a prescription. Condoms and diaphragms weren't that reliable, and the contraception Carol and her partner ended up using ultimately didn't work.
2: No, eventually, no, it didn't. No, I got caught out. I was really scared. I was 17. My fiancé had bailed on me. He didn't want to be a father or a parent. I was feeling extremely alone.
1: And certainly abortion wasn't an option in 1967.
2: Oh, no, abortions were not options.
1: According to the state, it also wasn't an option for an unmarried teenager to raise her child.
2: They used to come down on unmarried mothers like a ton of bricks. There was pressure on you to give up your child for adoption. We were never allowed to know what happened to those children after they were adopted, which was quite frightening in some respects. I did not want to give up my child. I was responsible for bringing him into the world, and I had to be responsible enough to take care of him and look after him. I refused to give him up. I went into welfare and I asked if we could have if I could get a benefit of any sort. And within, I think, about a week and a half, 2 weeks of that, they came calling at our doorstep and they wanted to see me. And they had all these papers and they wanted me to sign papers to say that I was willing to adopt my child out. And I said, no, I'm not going to adopt him out. I told the doctor that, and I've told you guys that as well. But they really persisted, and I still remember being in the hospital, and they took me into a room, and they literally stood over me with a pen and paper and said, sign this. And I just said, no, I've told you he's my responsibility, and I will take care of him. And I think they said something to me along the lines of, how do you expect to care for him when you've got to work? And I said, well, it's obvious I'll get no assistance from you.
1: But Carol did get assistance from her family, especially her grandmother.
2: She was absolutely delighted that she was going to be a great-grandmother. She was just over the moon. And she set up, sort of busily knitting and doing things and what have you. And it was just... it was just incredible. I couldn't believe it because she'd always been extremely strict on me when I was little. And yet here she was, fussing over me and doing things for me and making sure I took care of myself. My parents and my grandparents were extremely good to me, and I was forever grateful for everything they did.
1: But despite having been, as she says, caught out once before, Carol still wasn't allowed the pill.
2: Not one, no. No, the doctor would not, he simply would not prescribe me the pill. He was very disapproving. It was almost like, well, haven't you learnt your lesson?

0: attitude. And I was just, I was mortified. I said to him, look, I'm just a normal human being. I have feelings. I said, I am not promiscuous.
1: After protest and argument, attitudes changed over the next few years and access to the pill became easier for unmarried women. Abortion, which had been outlawed in the 1860s, became legal under certain circumstances in 1977. Debate on the status of that law continues. Dr. Margaret Sparrow spent her working life promoting access to reliable contraception, for which she was made a dame in 2009. She believed then, and still does now, that the pill is both life-saving and life-changing.
2: It changed my life. I wouldn't be sitting here today if it hadn't been for the pill. I was obviously fairly fertile because although I'd used a diaphragm, I had two unplanned pregnancy, which I chose to accept. But I think that I would have gone on and had some more unplanned pregnancies and probably accepted them as our lot, because I think in those days men had careers and women were family builders.
1: But that easy access had come too late for the teenaged Carol.
0: But I'm not sorry for that. I'm not sorry for that at all, because I wouldn't be without any of my children. But women should have had the choice. They just shouldn't have been denied that choice. We had the right to take care of our bodies with both the pill and also for abortions. I think we needed the right to say, this is what I want because this is how I feel, and it shouldn't have been a moral issue.
3: 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You can find plenty more of them online at rnz.co.nz/eyewitness. Coming up after the news at 9, hour 2 of Sunday Night Retro, Kim Hill talking to Graham Norton. 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

0: RNZ News at 9. Good evening, I'm Phil O'Brien. Toilets are bubbling up in the houses of Mosgiel residents with a faulty valve at the wastewater pumping system, meaning they can't drain off the excess. Dunedin City Council has asked residents not to shower, run water down the sink or flush toilets to take some load off the system while it's repaired. The region's emergency operations centre was activated earlier today when a severe red weather warning was issued by Met Service, with heavy rain forecast through to 10 tomorrow morning. Civil Defence Controller Sandy Graham says the toilet problems arose about 7 o'clock.
1: Stuff on social media, just with bubbling toilets. That started. As soon as that came through, we got our best team out there trying to identify the problem and fix it.
0: Sandy Graham says Mosgiel residents should check the news and social media for updates. A report says New Zealand's welfare system is failing to support people through hardship, leaving more families reliant on community groups. The Council of Christian Social Services says more applications for special needs food grants are being declined, while charities are seeing increasing demand for food support. The Chief Executive, Alicia Sudden, says people should be able to rely on a safety net that helps them recover rather than keeping them in hardship.
2: We want to see a working for family systems where families are actually able to work and earn more to support their children. And one of the overarching things we want is a Poverty Reduction Act. And this would be a way where we can actually understand what's going on in Aotearoa. We can actually measure it and track our progress over time.
0: Alicia Sudden says welfare benefits should be easier to access. Health New Zealand says the decision to close admissions to part of Dunedin's Waikare Hospital was made in April. The Chief Ombudsman found some of the treatment at the inpatient unit for adults with intellectual disabilities amounted to torture following an inspection in March. Health New Zealand's National Director of Mental Health and Addictions, Phil Grady, says it responded under urgency. He says it's now focusing on supporting patients and their families to ensure that they're in the best possible care environment, and Health NZ's board has ordered a nationwide review of such services. The US National Weather Service is predicting most of the homes on one of the Mariana Islands will be destroyed when Super Typhoon Barvi hits. The Category 5 storm is bearing down on the Pacific Archipelago, with typhoon force winds expected from tomorrow morning. The service says the eye will pass close to Rota Island, which sits just north of Guam and has around 1,700 inhabitants. Meteorologist Patrick Boucher says Rota is forecast to be hit by winds gusting over 300 kilometres an hour. And that's the news.
3: Ngā mihi o Matariki, te tauhou Māori. 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
0: Short forecast from Met Service to midnight tomorrow. Northland, periods of rain with squally thunderstorms about northern areas. Showers tomorrow, some heavy with possible squally thunderstorms about the coast. Auckland, Coromandel and Bay of Plenty. Fine spells and the odd shower. Periods of rain tomorrow morning, followed by showers, some heavy with possible thunderstorms about the northern Coromandel Peninsula and coastal Bay of Plenty. Gisborne and Hawke's Bay, rain at times tomorrow, possibly heavy. Waikato to Wellington, including the central high country, also Wairarapa. We got occasional rain or showers clearing from Waikato to Manawatū tomorrow evening. For Nelson and Buller to Fiordland, scattered rain developing in Buller and Nelson tomorrow evening. Marlborough and Canterbury, rain about southern Canterbury spreading north tomorrow, heavy at times with snow to 300 metres in the south. Otago and Southland, rain possibly heavy with snow to 200 metres, easing to showers tomorrow. And the Chatham Islands, the odd shower. Just on 9:05, more news and weather again at 10 o'clock. This is Sunday Night Retro with Phil O'Brien. And in one of Kim Hill's most popular interviews in 2020, she spoke to Irish entertainer Graham Norton about his novel Home Stretch. Well known for hosting his BBC chat show, he's become one of the UK's best-loved figures.
5: Graham Norton is, of course, the host of the eponymous BBC chat show and one of the UK's best-loved figures. His first break was back in Father Ted. He's won 9 BAFTAs for Best Entertainment Performance and Best Entertainment Programme. And he's also an author, 2 memoirs and well-received novels. He's now written his 3rd novel, again set in rural Ireland, as well as, briefly, Liverpool, London and New York, as the survivor of a fatal car crash flees the condemnation of his hometown. He's also gay, another reason not to go back to homophobic Ireland of the 1980s. The book is called Home Stretch. Good book, well done, I said.
6: Oh, thank you, that's really kind of you. Thank you very much. It's weird to have it out in the world.
5: Well, no weirder than the last 2, I imagine, is it?
6: It's an odd thing. You would think that it would get easier or you'd relax more or something, but it's just it becomes equally stressful every time. I think it's because you have to you can't pretend you don't care. You know, with a radio show or a TV show, you've got to go, yeah, it wasn't very good. Another one next week. But a book, you know, clearly you spent a lot of time doing it, so you've got to you can't just shrug it off if everyone hates it.
5: Now, where are you? You back in London now?
6: Yeah, back in London. Came back a couple of weeks ago, I think. And we're back in the studio. We've cobbled together a sort of chat show. And that's quite nice being back in London. I went to the theatre last night.
5: What did you see?
6: We went to see, you know, those Alan Bennett Talking Heads? You know, those plays that Alan Bennett did? Yeah. So I think he's given the rights to the plays to this particular theatre. And I saw Imelda Staunton last night doing Lady of Letters. And it was great. And what they cleverly did in the theatre was, you know, because have you been to anything? Have you been to, or maybe it's different in New Zealand. Are you allowed to go to things in New Zealand?
5: We are now.
6: And so is it normal? Like if you go to the cinema or the theatre, is it just people sitting beside each other in rows?
5: Yeah, there's still a bit of personal distancing involved and we are encouraged to wear masks and that kind of thing. But we're pretty much down to normalish now.
6: Oh, wow.
5: I know.
6: It is incredible. It is incredible. Because here, you know, there's massive social distancing going on. But in this theatre, they removed all the seats that weren't being used.
5: Oh.
6: So it looked lovely. It just looked like we were all just sat around rather casually watching a show. Rather, because I've been at other things where it just looks a bit sad because there's so many empty seats.
5: We will talk about the novel, of course, but how did you feel about doing your show on Skype and Zoom?
6: Look, that was really depressing,
5: depressing. It was hard. Yeah, you don't get the energy, right?
6: No, you don't. And the main reason we did it was because the BBC said, look, we've got an appetite for doing this. And so we were like, OK, let's do it. Because we employ a lot of people on short-term contracts. And they all thought they were going to start work kind of at the end of March. So, you know, they'd have been high and dry if we just pulled the plug. So we were able to keep going and we employed all the producers and researchers and people. And now we're back in the studio. So now we've got camera guys, lighting guys, sound guys, art department, all of those people are back in work as well. So it's just fun. It's, you know, going to work it's a social thing going to work, I think. It's just quite nice to, you know, chat and get people's stories and gossip and stuff rather than sitting in my back bedroom talking to a laptop.
5: No sofa now. I saw the new series and you've got social distancing going on far, far away from each other. That must change the dynamics.
6: It does. I feel we maybe overdid our social distancing. I could have hardly thrown a ball at the people.
5: Well, we've heard about your ball skills anyway.
6: those are really poor. My ball. That's my greatest regret. But
5: really?
6: Anyway, I think seriously, growing as if I could throw a ball, I think my life would be very different than it is now. Yeah.
5: Maybe you would have been a success. Damn it.
6: I know. As a ball player.
5: But Dolly Parton, would you have got Dolly Parton on the show? Because you talked to her via Zoom on that first episode. I mean, you know, you get more access by Zoom because people don't have to schlep over to London, right?
6: You do, and I wonder if things will kind of shift this way. Because once you've said, we will talk to you on Zoom, and you've put it on telly, and Dolly's book sales and CD sales have gone up, well, then it's very hard to shut that door and kind of go, no, now we want you here. Because, you know, it's so expensive to for that publicity machine to kick into gear and to get film stars, big pop stars around. If they're not performing, if they're not doing tours and things, why would they leave the house? Why would any of us leave the house, really? So it'll be interesting to see what happens in a post-COVID world, if there is ever a post-COVID world. But if there's a kind of, you know, some sort of halfway housey world, I wonder what will happen on the whole promo circuit, whether we will just continually talk to laptops. I mean, we get the local celebs, we hit them with a stick and they have to come into the studio. We make them do that. But the big stars, I wonder if they'll just stay in their houses.
5: It's interesting that you describe it as a kind of a promo circuit, because obviously that's what your show is. But it's more than that, because they all have such fabulous, mostly. I mean, you get the odd dud, right? But mostly.
6: Oh, yeah.
5: Yeah. Oh, who are you thinking of?
6: No names. No, the duds, I'm always quite, I think the team get really annoyed when there's a dud, because bless the researchers and the producers who are responsible for each guest, you know, they're like their cheerleaders and they like send them into bat and they're kind of like, yeah, no, they're good. They're really good on the phone. And no, they've got some great stories. No, they're really good. And then, you know, they're terrible. And I kind of think, well, it's nobody's job. It's nobody's job to be a good chat show guest. Everyone's a successful something else. They're, you know, actors, musicians, models, writers, whatever they are. It on no one's passport does it say chat show guest. So if they're bad at that, I kind of think, oh, well, fair enough. You know, it's sort of surprising that as many people are good at it as are good at it, you know, particularly young kids and stuff. It's amazing they're able to come on and tell stories and be funny.
5: I'm thinking of Robert De Niro.
6: Well, see, he's a good case in point. So if he's by himself, if he's just there, if it's just Graham and Robert, that's going to be quite an uncomfortable watch. That's going to be quite difficult because, you know, he's not a raconteur. He really isn't. But when what you see on our show is that that's not coming from a kind of a bad place or a negative place. He's actually a very benign presence and he's quite a good audience member. He likes listening to the other stories and he likes hearing funny stories and he'll laugh and, you know, he's curious about other people in that way that actors are. He just doesn't have his wanting to show off gene is strangely muted for an actor. So I suppose he spent so much of his life trying not to reveal who he is so that he can inhabit all these other characters. And it's only really in the last couple of 10 years where I guess, you know, his star power is different. So now he is contractually obliged to go on that chat show circuit. And, you know, and it doesn't suit him. But I think on our show, you see that actually he's a nice man. He's not being deliberately sort of perverse.
5: No, not at all.
6: By not telling stories. He's smiley.
5: Yeah, he's smiley. Somebody said, maybe it was you on that first episode, there's a vortex of need for performance that, you know, has not been satisfied during the COVID pandemic. Did you suffer from that need to perform?
6: Not so much, really. I think I've discovered over the years my vortex of need isn't quite as deep as some people's. And also I have other things. And I was able to do my radio show here in Britain. I was able to do that. I was finishing the book. So, you know, that. So I'd got different outlets in a way. that
5: you're so busy. How do you fit all this in? How do you fit all this in?
6: People ask me that, and I don't quite understand it. I don't feel like a very busy person. I feel like there are many days when I just stare at a wall and think, oh, I ought to be doing that now, but I'm not. But somehow I do get it all done. And, you know, given that I was the kid who never had homework in, never, you know, was prepared for an exam, oddly, with the books, I have a deadline and I hit it. And, you know, I've written, two memoirs and three novels now. And boom, deadline, there you go, book done. And I don't know when I became that person. I don't know how that happened. I don't recognize myself in that moment.
5: Homestretch, then, your latest novel, is it's been described as a love letter to Ireland. And it's also got your first explicitly gay protagonist, I think. And you've described it as your most personal book. Is that what you mean?
6: Kind of. I think, you know, listen, if a book works at all, it's because it somehow reflects things in you. You know, if emotions are genuine, if situations seem plausible and true, then it's got to come out of your head and your experience. But I think this is the one where it's most overt, that if you want to go looking for little bits of autobiography, you can find them in here. And it's interesting that thing people have picked up on, that, you know, a love letter to Ireland, that's very nice about Ireland. And that was kind of an accident. I didn't intend that to happen. I was just telling the story of these characters. And one of the main protagonists, Connor, he leaves Ireland after this terrible car crash where he kills people and he has to flee. It starts in 87 and it goes right up to 2019. And so the arc of his story is that as a man in his late 40s, early 50s, he is coming back to Ireland. And in my head, the arc of that story was him being reunited with his family and seeing his sister again and all those things. But of course, then I realized, oh no, he's not just meeting them. He's meeting a new Ireland. He's meeting a country that is so different than the one he left. And that's my experience when I go back. You know, I left in 83, 84, and I never thought I'd go back. And now I'm desperate to spend more time there. You know, this year I spent about 4 months there, and I love it. And Ireland, I think, is in a really kind of sweet spot right now, where young people still don't take modern Ireland for granted. They still appreciate the country they're living in. I mean, you know, and that can't go on. They will end up forgetting that it was ever any different. But for now, it's lovely. You talk to young people and they're so proud of the country that they've kind of made fit for purpose for themselves. I find it really kind of moving.
5: Did you flee like Connor fled? I mean, obviously not for the same reasons, but did you feel like you were escaping?
6: Yes. I mean, escaping is kind of the wrong. It wasn't so much I was escaping, but I'd spotted a door that opened onto a big, bright world. And that, so I was going into something rather than getting out of something. I just being 19, 20 in rural Ireland, you know, I watched TV, I went to the movies, I read, and it seemed like the rest of the world was where everything was happening. That's where you needed to be. You know, I was the Hamilton thing, you know, the room where it happened. I was not in the room where anything was happening. So you wanted to get into that room. And London is the easiest place for someone from Ireland to get to. You know, same language, you know, you don't need to do anything. You just get on a bus and a boat and then you're in London and you probably know people here. I did. And so you have an inn and it's sort of not that hard to build a new life here.
5: And did you have a clean slate like Connor did? I mean, there's a piece in the book where he arrives in London and it's just liberating. No one cared about his past because everybody was trying to redefine themselves. And they wore clothes they'd never wear in the towns they came from and ate food their mothers would never cook.
6: And that was my experience. I found a tribe of people and we were we were discovering who we were, and we were anonymous. And I think that was the thing that in the end I couldn't bear about Ireland, was that there was no anonymity. You know, even in Cork, I mean, I never did Dublin. I'm sure you could be anonymous in Dublin, but even in Cork, you felt like you couldn't be. And coming to London was amazing, that nobody knew who you were. And then perversely, I have done this weird thing with my life. So I got rid of that anonymity. I don't know why I did that, but given that, you know, I deliberately didn't want it. And I think it's one of the reasons why I like going back to Ireland now, because in Ireland, you know, I go back to a little town called Bantry, and I'm still, you know, I'm known there, but I also know them. That's the lady who works behind the till in the supermarket. That's the guy from the butchers. That's, you know, the guy who came to fix the boiler. And so my job's slightly more exotic, but everyone's a bit famous in Bantry. Whereas in London now, it's weird because I walk down Oxford Street and I don't know who anybody is, but they do know who I am. That's kind of a bit of a mind mess.
5: In your acknowledgements to Home Stretch, you thank all the people who stayed in Ireland to fight for what you call the modern, tolerant country it's become. You took the easy way out and left to find places where I could be myself. Do you feel genuine guilt about that?
6: I think guilt is too strong a word. I don't feel guilt, really. I made the choices I made, and they were easier choices. But I am very grateful and very sort of humbled by the people who had the courage and the tenacity to be visible at a time when it often probably wasn't very easy to be visible. And they did all the, you know, the drudgery, the donkey work, the going on the marches, doing petitions, lobbying Parliament. They did all that stuff. And, you know, I now go back and reap the rewards. And I will never get to meet a lot of those people. I don't know their names. But I felt it was important that I acknowledge them in the book. I didn't want to be like, you know, one of those young gay people who don't kind of get it. They don't get that actually this didn't just happen. You know, a politician didn't just decide to bring in a new law. It's because, you know, people chipped away at society for all those years. And that wasn't easy. And in a way, there's no, you know, probably a lot of the people were almost too old or maybe died. They, you know, they weren't around to reap the benefits, but they put all the work in. And I felt I owed it to them to kind of have them in the book and to acknowledge their existence in the book.
5: And again, there's that scene where Connor's nephew, Finbar, this is in 2015, he's at an exhibition in Dublin, celebrating gay history and gay activism. I mean, it all seems quite extraordinary, doesn't it?
6: Well, like look, I'm old, but at the same time, in terms of history, what's happened in my lifetime seems like an express train. It's amazing what's happened in that length of time. And I think probably it's to do with, you know, Ireland had been left behind. Ireland was, you know, Ireland didn't really have the 60s in the way that a lot of Western countries did. And so I think come kind of the end of the 80s into the 90s, suddenly something kicked in. And I think one of the things that kicked in was, you know, for all sorts of dark, terrible reasons, the church lost its grip on Ireland. And so suddenly, people almost made decisions based on what was the church telling them to do. Okay, we won't do that. And I think, you know, in lots of ways, the gay marriage referendum, it was less a pro gay marriage than an anti-Catholic Church thing, where, you know, the Catholic Church said, don't let them get married. And people went, right, that is what we're going to do. We're going to let them get married. And that's a sort of accident of history. You couldn't have seen all that darkness coming. Now we know the kind of horrible history that went on. You know, people were unaware. Certainly when I was growing up, people didn't know that was happening.
5: No. I mean, all those secrets and lies that were imposed by the Catholic Church, but also enabled the Catholic Church. It's a complicated story, isn't it?
6: It really is, because, you know, they...
5: You're not a Catholic. You want to declare yourself as a non-Catholic.
6: No, I'm not a Catholic.
5: You were raised as a Protestant. Yeah, which is an unusual situation in Ireland, of course.
6: It is, and you're made to feel kind of less Irish because you're a Protestant. You know, people would write, I remember when I was a kid, people would write into the radio and they would sign their letters, you know, a good Irish Catholic. And it seemed like those words all went together. You couldn't be a good Irish person unless you were Catholic. And you weren't really a good Catholic unless you were an Irish Catholic. Those things were all so tied together. And so it's extraordinary now that that's all kind of fallen apart and so fast. Like I say, the speed of change has been astonishing.
5: I'm talking to Graham Norton, in case anybody doesn't recognise his voice, which is not likely, I have to say. You being you, yes, probably did as much as anybody who stayed in Ireland to change Ireland. I mean, you used to be much camper, right? And there you were, you had a high profile, you used your voice, people loved you, and you were obviously gay. I mean, that had to make a difference to people's views, right?
6: I mean, I don't know. I never felt like I was a spokesperson or a campaigner.
5: No, I know you didn't. But in fact,
6: I suppose what I'm talking about, those people in Ireland being visible, I was visible, and that's got to be a good thing. That in the end, I think what was good was that my show, although I was very camp and gay, it became a mainstream show. It wasn't niche. It wasn't for it wasn't just to be enjoyed by a gay audience. It was meant to be enjoyed by everybody. And certainly, you know, I've talked to young gay guys, and they've talked about how my show started a conversation in their house. Now, whether it was good or bad, that's a really difficult conversation to start. So if it helped in that way, that's good, I guess. But it was never my intention. I suppose I was lucky in that I went into show business being gay. I understand how people end up in that situation of they, you know, you don't say anything and then suddenly you're really successful, you're doing really well, and you're kind of thinking, oh, is it a bit late to say something now? So I think that show business coming out thing, that's such a hard thing to kind of navigate. I don't know how you do that. So I was very lucky in that, you know, I just minced into it, and I didn't have to make that decision at any time.
5: We always think of the Irish, you know, they talk, everything's out there, which is inconsistent with the kind of secrets and lies we've been talking about under the yoke of the church. But there's this terrible scene in the novel where the mother of one of those killed in the car crash loses it at the funeral, and just crumbles under the grief of it and makes an exhibition of herself. And there's generalized kind of disapproval of somebody who would do that. And that seems to me to be shocking. Is that likely? Is that something you think would happen to her, that she'd be judged for losing it under those circumstances?
6: I think in those circumstances, there'd be sort of an embarrassment, a kind of a general embarrassment, because Ireland is very good at death. Ireland do funerals brilliantly. And it's one of the things where I kind of began to fall back in love with Ireland was when my father died, was seeing how well that small town dealt with his death and our grief and our grief as a family. It was, I was sort of blown away by it. And I felt so stupid that as a young person, I hadn't appreciated that. And it took it happening to me to see how just gorgeous it was, how lovely it was. But equally, I think there is a kind of an embarrassment about too much emotion. You know, you're allowed to cry, but don't get hysterical. People don't want that. So I think that could happen in those circumstances. And also because she had no family around her. So there's a kind of a sense of, well, it demanded an intimacy. Somebody needed to go and comfort her, but no one was really sure whose job that was. Because normally, I think there's a kind of a, like I say, they do it very well. So it's kind of choreographed and everyone has their role to play. And in that particular funeral, people were a bit, you know, wrong-footed by it. They didn't know what to do when it's just a single mother who's in that situation.
5: The town of Mullinmore is the fictional site for much of the story. Do you go back to Ireland and people say, yes, we recognise that place and that must be that individual, and were you thinking of me when you wrote that person?
6: They do, and I'm so careful that I do base the locations in the novel. Normally, I kind of have a place or I'm looking at scenery and I'm kind of imagining that's what they're looking at. Da, da, da. But I'm very careful about that no one in the book is recognizable, that you don't know who anybody is. And then in my first book, Holding, it's set in a little village called Donine. And that was loosely based on a little village called Durris. And there are these three Ross sisters in the book. And I was doing interviews saying, oh, it's not based on anybody, not based on anybody. And then when they're kind of developing that book to be a TV series, and when they went back to kind of do their research and work on the script, afterwards they rang me and said, Graham, do you know that there are three Ross sisters who live in Durris?
5: Oh.
6: And I'm like, no, I didn't know that. So they must have been listening to me doing interviews going, no, it's not based anyone, thinking, what are you talking about? We are the Ross sisters. We live in this village. But so it was accidental. Unless, you know, I just heard that name and it was just subliminally in my head. I don't know.
5: I'm sure. What do you do with your dogs when you're in London?
6: They're dead.
5: Oh, God. No, seriously?
6: No, they are dead.
5: Oh, no. God, I'm so sorry.
6: No, I'm being horrible. Why would I do that to you? That's
5: a terrible thing
6: to say to you. A horrible, but they are dead. One died at Christmas, and one died in July. But they were both very old.
5: Sorry, sad.
6: Now I feel bad.
5: Stop it.
6: I was over there. But no, they are. Now you think I'm lying, but they are dead.
5: No. I don't think you'd lie about something like that. It was a good line, though, for a moment, wasn't it? It was a line that you would use on your show.
6: But they were very old, and we got them back to Ireland, and that was lovely. You know, Bailey, the Labradoodle, he went in July, and he was 15. And, you know, his last day on Earth, he had a big breakfast, and then he was down in the stream, drinking out of the stream at the bottom of the garden. And then after lunch, he kind of had this big seizure, and that was the end of him. But he was an old dog, so he wasn't very mobile, and I knew the end was coming. But it's still, when it happens, it is grim. I feel like I spend a lot of the year in car park sobbing.
5: What about the other one?
6: Little Madge, she, it turned out she's a rescue dog, and it turned out she was much older than I thought she was.
5: Oh, she'd been lying about her age all that time.
6: She had. And I think in the end, it was her hair gave her away. It was quite bald.
5: I know what she means.
6: And poor little thing. And that was, again, nice because it was Christmas and my family were all around. And we knew that it was the end, that she was going to go. And the night before, I kind of took her to the vets. It was like a little wake. We sat around and everyone told their stories about Madge because she was a vile dog. She was really... She was really mean, but we adored her, and everyone just told their favorite Madge stories, and it was. But like I say, well, I don't know if you've been through it, but it's just, you know, it's so grim, and yet, it is a lovely thing you get to do. It is like this final gift you give your dog, that you're not going to make them go through the absolute worst of it. You are giving them a shortcut out, and. And as upsetting it is, I felt it was sort of beautiful and kind of a privilege that you're able to do that. And on God, on vets, I mean, I just came away with such an admiration for vets. They handle those situations so well. I don't know how they do it. It's just, they were amazing, all of them.
5: Mm. We are coming up to an election where we have to vote on whether we would have voluntary euthanasia in this country, and I feel like you've just promoted it in some peculiar way.
6: No. Is this illegal? Am I not supposed to?
5: No. I'm just wondering whether people will listen to you and go, yeah, that's right. It should be a beautiful thing under the right circumstances and all that.
6: Under the right circumstances.
5: How do you feel about that? Extending it to people, how would you feel about that?
6: Well, I feel that there will come a time in the future where Dignitas will be like Starbucks. You know, because, and I think what's going to happen is that people are going to backward plan. You know, they're going to say, okay, I've got this much money left. Yeah. And, you know, because pensions are going to go out, you know, I feel like all these things, there was a little window there where people were able to have a nice old age. And I feel like that is vanishing somewhere along the line. And also, we're not allowed to get old. You know, everyone, you've got to keep young. So I think there'll come a point where we do backward estate planning, where we kind of think, I can afford to live for another 20 years, and I'll make my appointment and say bye-bye. I don't know.
5: Are you endorsing this, or are you looking at it with a mixture of panic? What is it?
6: I don't know how you... I think... You know, it's such a complicated issue. I can't believe we've got onto the subject, particularly when you are actually about to vote on this.
5: I know. Choose your words very, very carefully.
6: Yeah, no, I mean, to be honest, I haven't thought about it that much, but my gut instinct would be that it should be an option. And I think it used to be an option. I think before, I'm sure an awful lot of people were helped on their way in a kind of humane way by doctors and things. And then as, you know, everything became more regulated, you couldn't do that. You couldn't kind of go, oh, have a bit more morphine. Why don't you? You'll be more comfortable. So I think that, I think probably there was a kind of a grassroots or kind of local way of humanely helping people get to the other side, or just get out of whatever particular physical hell they're in.
5: Is as open to abuse as legislation. I mean, people will always do bad things.
6: They will, but you know, that's murder. And oh, yeah. Presumably that will still be illegal. You know, I think I think you can kind of overthink it. Of course, there'll be ways of abusing it, and there'll be ways of, you know, doing bad things, because there will always be bad people who want a shortcut to a will, or they want the house or whatever. But you know, they're not bringing in the legislation to help those people. They're bringing in the legislation to help kind of kind, humane people. And they may not be bringing in the legislation. So shut up, Graham.
5: Yeah. Well, that's right. We will see. The end of your book is, let's not spoil it, it's about forgiveness. Is that wishful? Or do you genuinely think that that's... Are there people you cannot forgive?
6: I hope there aren't.
5: No, but you know. I mean, hope, schmoke.
6: Yeah, no. I think in my life, in my own life, I have forgiven anyone who I really, really was angry with or had a problem with. Now, I may not have told them. I may not have had that, you know, the moment where you sit down, because in a way, it's not about them. It's about me, and it's about me letting go. So
5: I can hear dogs.
6: You know,
5: sorry,
6: now
5: to interrupt.
6: I knew you heard the dog, and you're thinking, oh, now Kim will think I'm.
5: He lied to me. You've immediately gone out and got replacement dogs, which I think is a little
6: soon. I haven't. I someone took pity on me, so I'm dog sitting a friend's dog at the moment.
5: He told me this whole sob story about his dogs, and it turned out. No, sorry, we were talking about forgiveness. So you haven't sat down and had the conversation with the people that you
6: Because I think forgiveness forgiveness is a personal thing. Because actually, I don't care whether they know that I've forgiven them or not. It's about me. I'm not stuck in that mindset. I'm not stuck in that place. I've let it go, and I can move on. And I think forgiveness is so powerful. In the way that it can liberate you. You know, when you watch those true crime documentaries and things, and you see the relatives of victims, you know, mothers and siblings, and you see the ones who have never been able to forgive, the ones who just cannot let go. And then you watch the ones who have made some sort of peace with what happened. I don't know how you do that, but they have. And you watch the documentary and you think, well, the only one to be is the one who's made peace with it, because they're the only ones who can fashion some sort of life and some sort of happiness post this awful, awful thing. Whereas you watch the ones who cannot get past it, and it's a double tragedy, because now they're stuck in it forever as well.
5: For those of us who haven't experienced awful, awful things, but nevertheless still have a list of people that they find it very, very difficult to forgive, I'm just imagining it's best to keep it to yourself if you forgive them, because half the time you go, I forgive you, and they go, what do you mean, forgive me? And it would all start up again.
6: Yeah, and also I don't want to give them the satisfaction, which suggests
5: that maybe you haven't actually.
6: Maybe the forgiveness is the wrong word.
5: I don't even know whether you've been to New Zealand. Have you?
6: I never have.
5: Well, what is all this business about this love affair you're having with New Zealand then?
6: Well, I think now, oddly, in my post-dog world, of course, it would be very easy to come to New Zealand. But sadly, post-dog world has coincided with a global pandemic, which means I won't be going anywhere very soon. That was because in my head, I always thought, oh, when the dogs die, I'm just going to travel. You know, without the dogs, I could suddenly the world is open. I can go wherever I like. And of course, you know, my dogs have timed it so. So that I am just sat in my house the same as I always was. But that was my plan. My plan is to see a bit more of the world now that I don't have my furry friends.
5: But how did New Zealand secure a place in your heart?
6: Wine. love a New Zealand Sauvignon Blanc, and I must have said it in, you know, some interview, and these two young guys who just started a new winery in Vivo Wines, they got in touch and said, oh, would you like some white wine for your green room? And, you know, you're never too old or too rich for a free drink. So it's like, yes, please, we'd love that. And that started a relationship with the boys. And then they said, oh, would you like to make your own wine? And now I kind of blend a Sauvignon Blanc with them every year. And we've also got a Shiraz, a Rosé, a Prosecco. And then we also, with them, we make this gin in Skibbereen in West Cork. So it's a nice kind of Irish New Zealand thing, my kind of booze brand. But
5: Is that how it started? I always thought that you had expressed affection for New Zealand, and that was what prompted them to approach you with the wine.
6: No, well, it was one. I mean, basically, I was keeping your economy afloat, so with my wine consumption. So I was guzzling that down, and then I must have said it, and then that's when they approached me. But it's been really, I really like working with them. You know, they're so. yeah, they're so on it. You know, these, well, they're not as young now as they were, but, you know, when I met them, they were two young guys and they just, yeah, they had a vision of how they could build their brand and they've done a great job. And they've now got Sarah Jessica Parker involved as well. And yeah, and they've got their own In Vivo wines as well. So they've done a great job.
5: One of those questions coming up, is there anybody that you desperately want on your show that you have never managed to secure?
6: I mean, there's some odd ones that we've never had on. We've never had Julia Roberts, unless we have, but I don't think we have.
5: Oh, you can't forget Julia Roberts, surely.
6: Well, you've got to think over the years, you know, she would have come on. You know, all those people who've never been on, suddenly the booker goes, you'll never guess who's coming on. You know, we're finally going to have George Clooney. Wow, there's George Clooney. And so Julia Roberts, we've never had her. We've never had Brad Pitt. I don't know. We've never had Brad Pitt or Angelina. They're separate bookings now.
5: Yes.
6: And then, you know, there's a kind of a tabloid interest in Britain in the young royals. So I'm aware that having, you know, any of those young royals on would be very good for the show, very good for bookings. But, you know, I'm not that desperate to talk to them.
5: But Meghan and Harry would be up to it. Now they're, you know, fully blown celebrities rather than royals, having decoupled.
6: Well, they might zoom in. I don't think they're leaving California anytime soon. There's been little to tempt them back to Britain.
5: Rupert Everett on your last program, I think it was Rupert Everett. Who, did he really have young blood injected into his face or whatever?

0: No.
1: And yet, I will turn the page of that newspaper and then go, ooh, I didn't know that about them.
0: Yes.
1: I will believe everything else
0: Yes.
1: as if it's gospel. I'm like,
0: Yes.
1: what sort of weird? I mean, it's weird that I'm in the paper and I know it's not true, and yet I'm suckered into believing all the rest of it. It's
0: I
1: weird.
0: know. It's a tiny part of your brain that wishes to suspend disbelief, which is why we have President Trump, after all, is it not?
1: Oh, I don't know why we have him. I feel like we did something bad in a former life. But
0: The whole world has to
1: hopefully.
0: own him, right? It's not just an American problem. It's a problem for everyone.
1: Yes, and they say it started with Brexit. I don't know. I mean, I suppose, I don't know. One of the things I've done during this whole kind of pandemic is stop really engaging with news. I'm just sort of, I'm washing my hands, I'm wearing a mask, and I'm keeping distance. And that's it. That's my engagement with news. I don't think I've actually sat down and watched the news in about 6 months. I just kept out of it.
0: That must be quite a nice holiday for you.
1: It's lovely. It's very
0: Yes.
1: nice to not kind of engage with it too much. And also because it's a bit like a soap opera in that, if you watch a soap opera every day, it's like things are happening. But actually, if you don't watch a soap opera for 6 months and you come back, it's like nothing's happened. Everything's sort of the same. I mean, maybe one of the characters lives in a new house now, or they're going out with someone else. But really, not much has happened in the soap opera. And that's what I feel like about politics, that, day to day, it seems like all this crazy stuff is going on. But actually, the big story arc is hellishly slow. So roll on, November.
0: Why I mentioned Rupert Everett was that he said to you that he
1: Uh-oh.
0: believed tenacity was more important than luck. And so I want to know whether you think in your life that has been true.
1: mean, it was, I think it might be Joan Collins who said something about it. It's incredible how lucky hardworking people are. And I think he's right. I think if you don't give up, if you hang around, if you just stick around, there's a much greater chance that something will happen for you. And I always, I look back at my own life when I was doing memoirs. I look at all these years of really nothing, no one really encouraging me, no one saying, "Hang on in there, Graham." And I always think, if I'd been my good friend, I would have told me, "Look, just pack that in. You're going to be, you're going to be 30 any second now. You need to have a plan B. You need to think again." But no one said it to me, and I didn't think again, and there was no plan B. I'm not advocating that. I don't think that's, I don't, if I was talking at a school, I would not be saying, "Hey kids, don't worry about plan B." I think actually have a plan B, have a plan C. Just I didn't, and it worked out. But there's no guarantee that tenacity and having nothing to fall back on will get you there in the end. Because I know people who didn't get there in the end, and yeah, it's all bad.
2: Graham Norton was speaking to Kim Hill. You can find the whole Kim Hill collection on the RNZ website, rnz.co.nz. We've got time for a couple of songs before the news at 10 o'clock. Here is the wonderful Sandy Denny.

Take Me Away, that's the outstanding voice of the late Sandy Denny on RNZ National, 4 minutes to 10, Media Watch with Colin Peacock coming up after the news at 10 o'clock. To get us there, here's an interesting combination, U2 with Ed Sheeran, song called Yours Eternally.

0: RNZ News at 10. Good evening. I'm Phil O'Brien. Heavy rainfall has arrived in Dunedin earlier than expected and is forecast to continue overnight, with flooding and some land instability reported. The area is under a red weather warning until 10 tomorrow morning, and Dunedin Civil Defence Centre was activated earlier today. Mayor Sophie Barker says while forecasted intensities are now generally decreasing, they're keeping a close eye on the rain and are prepared for the worst.
1: We've put flood protection barriers out in Surrey Street. We've got sandbagging going on and sandbagging stations in about three different areas, and we are ready and prepared if we needed to evacuate anyone as well.
0: Sophie Barker says people have been filling sandbags since about 11 this morning.
1: There's been amazing volunteers helping out as rugby clubs and all sorts of people that get in there. I saw someone advertising on or promoting something on 100% Dunedin business, and that's the wonderful thing about the community, is that when the need is there, people do step up and look after each other.
0: Sandbagging stations are expected to remain open overnight. Toilets are bubbling up in the houses of Mosgiel residents, with a faulty valve at the wastewater pumping system meaning they can't drain off the excess. The City Council has asked residents not to shower, run water down the sink or flush toilets to take some load off the system while it's repaired. Met Service says coastal Dunedin and Clutha can expect a further 50 to 70 millimetres of rain on top of what's already fallen, especially from Milton northwards. Some locations may still experience 10 to 15 millimetres an hour until early Monday morning. Snow is also likely above 300 metres. It says this is a significant amount of rain for low-lying areas, especially around parts of Dunedin and the Tairi Plain. Some state highways remain closed across the lower South Island due to rain and snow. State Highway 8 from Umarama to Taras, Linda's Pass, and Fairlie to Lake Pukaki. State Highway 85 from Alexandra to Kyburn and Kyburn to Palmerston, and State Highway 87 from Kyburn to Outra are all closed due to snow. State Highway 88 from Sawyers Bay to Port Chalmers and between Station Road and Boreas's Road, meanwhile, is also closed due to flooding. A report says the welfare system is failing to support people through hardship, leaving more families reliant on community groups. The Council of Christian Social Services says more applications for special needs need food grants are being declined, while charities are seeing increased demand for food support. The Chief Executive, Alicia Sutton, says people should be able to rely on a safety net that helps them recover rather than keeping them in hardship.
2: We want to see a working for family systems where families are actually able to work and earn more to support their children. And one of the overarching things we want is a Poverty Reduction Act. And this would be a way where we can actually understand what's going on in Aotearoa. We can actually measure it and track our progress over time.
0: Alicia Sutton says welfare benefits should be easier to access. Christopher Luxon says there'll be seven priorities for trade deals over the next 5 years if National wins the election. After securing a deal with India, he says National would apply the same ambition for deals in the next 5 years with Brazil, Switzerland, Argentina, Bangladesh, Nigeria, Uruguay, and the grouping of Iceland, Liechtenstein, and Norway.
3: National will not let up. We are going to continue our unrelenting pursuit of better access for our farmers, our growers, our winemakers, our manufacturers, and our technology entrepreneurs. Because what could be more important in a very volatile and uncertain world than having the security of free trade agreements that deliver for Kiwis?
0: South Africa, Turkey, Colombia, Morocco, Sri Lanka, and Mauritius would be next on the list. The United States of America has been celebrating its 250th birthday across the continent. In Washington, D.C., the threat of thunderstorms saw an enforced evacuation of tens of thousands of people who gathered in sweltering conditions to witness celebrations led by President Donald Trump. These people were among those thrilled to be at the nation's capital, Washington, D.C.
4: So I'm thrilled. It's our 250th Independence Day. I can't think of a better place to spend it than D.C.
5: I think the event and what it means to our country, it inspires you. You know, this is experiencing a little heat, so a lot less than what a lot of people sacrifice to give us this freedom in this awesome country.
6: Be in the presence of the President of the United States and hear him give celebration to our nation is just, it's very moving and it's powerful. I get chills even thinking about it.
0: President Trump was eventually able to address the crowd late at night in a speech that focused on American achievements and honored a string of military veterans. It's 10:05. ACT says a new policy aims to stop abusers from weaponizing pets to coerce and control victims of family violence. The party wants to make it an offence to use animals in such a way and beef up protection orders so offenders cannot withhold, sell or give away the animal. The party's family and sexual violence spokesperson Karen Chua says victims should never have to choose between their own safety and the safety of the pet they love. The policy requires police to record pets on family harm reports. Officials in Egypt have announced the discovery of an ancient city in the province of New Valley in the Western Desert. The BBC's Paddy Maguire has the details.
7: Dating back more than 1,600 years, when Egypt was part of the Byzantine Empire, the well-preserved settlement at the Dakhla Oasis offers a fascinating glimpse into daily life in the remote desert outpost. Senior archaeologists say the mud brick city was a highly organised urban grid with intersecting streets, squares and a grand basilica. Self-sustaining and secure, it was flanked by two watchtowers and fortifications. A wealth of everyday objects have brought the past back to life. Gold and bronze coins, pottery shards used as writing surfaces to document daily transactions and fully equipped kitchens.
0: Two classical opera-singing brothers from Hastings have been named among six finalists for the Kiritikanoa Song Quest. Faimanu Fonoti Fuimano and his brother Jordan have both made it through tonight's semi-final in Wellington to next weekend's grand final. International judge and celebrated opera singer Frederica von Stader says the family also deserves some credit for their success.
8: I would really love to meet your mum. Is mum there? Well, could you stand up for a minute? She has obviously given her love and devotion to these incredible boys.
0: Also making it through to the last six to perform with the New Zealand Symphony Orchestra are soprano Sarah Milam, Samuel Downs, Samuel Mataili and Cecily Shaw. RNZ Concert will broadcast the Kiritikanoa Song Quest final next Saturday night from Wellington's Michael Fowler Centre. The Warriors have made a strong start to the NRLW Rugby League season with a resounding 32-10 victory over the Canterbury Bulldogs in Hamilton. Former New Zealand Rugby Seven star Gail Broughton, who has joined the Warriors after four seasons with Australian sides, scored the opening try and set up several others. Skipper Uppy Nichols told Sky Sport the players had been expecting a bigger impact from Broughton.
9: Well, we knew she was going to bring it tonight, and she definitely did. You know, she's got mean skills. We back her 100%, and yeah, she just went out there and killed it.
0: The Warriors play the Raiders in Canberra next Sunday. And that's the news.
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0: Short forecast from Met Service to midnight tomorrow. Northland, periods of rain with squally thunderstorms about northern areas. Showers tomorrow, some heavy with possible squally thunderstorms about the coast. Auckland, Coromandel and Bay of Plenty, fine spells and the odd shower. Period of rain tomorrow morning, followed by showers, some heavy with possible thunderstorms about the northern Coromandel Peninsula and coastal Bay of Plenty. Gisborne and Hawke's Bay, rain at times tomorrow, possibly heavy. Waikato to Wellington, including the central high country, also Wairarapa, occasional rain or showers, clearing from Waikato to Manawatū tomorrow evening. Nelson and Buller to Fiordland, scattered rain developing in Buller and Nelson tomorrow evening. Marlborough and Canterbury, rain about southern Canterbury spreading north tomorrow, heavy at times with snow to 300 metres in the south. Otago and Southland rain possibly heavy with snow to 200 metres, easing to showers tomorrow. And the Chatham Islands, the odd shower. Just on 10, well exactly 10 past 10, we shall have more news and weather for you at 11 o'clock. Time now though for Media Watch with Colin Peacock. This week he talks to RNZ's new chair Brent Impey about his plans and the government's demands for change. But first, how political tussles over tax and the Opportunity Party played out in the media this week.
13: Tonight on One News, months out from Election Day, is the path to power shifting? Our latest political poll reveals the state of the race and the Bolter threatening to change the shape of the campaign.
14: Last weekend here on Media Watch, we heard how the opportunity for the Opportunity Party was being talked up like that on TVNZ's One News at 6 after its latest variant opinion poll, and like this.
15: Opportunity is literally on the cusp of Parliament.
14: And Jack Tame was far from the only one pondering the prospect of the party getting into Parliament in November and even holding the balance of power and making the leader, Kwee Lai Wong, a queenmaker, all because the party polled at 4.6%, up from 3.3% in TVNZ's previous poll back in May. And that prompted plenty of publicity for the party last week, but not much detail in the media about what 5% of people, or more, might actually vote for in November. Though this past week, that did come in the media, under headlines ending in a lot of question marks. For example, on Monday, Stuff political reporter Isaac Davison was asking this.
16: What is top? A left-wing party in disguise? Pure hype? Or something else?
14: And on Tuesday, RNZ's explainer editor Nick Durga pondered,
16: what is the Opportunity Party? And what are its policies?
14: And then on Wednesday, the most prominent of those were questioned by the Herald's Liam Dann in his weekly column Inside Economics, like this.
16: The Opportunity Party's tax reset won't fly, so what would they really bring to a coalition?
14: And to answer that, more questions.
16: What achievable policy would Opportunity push for in talks? What could Labour or National offer that would entice it into a coalition? What could it actually change in the economic landscape?
14: But those backgrounders this past week did fill in the blanks that many readers might have had. Newsroom.co.nz were also amongst it. Reporter Hannah McCullum examined Opportunity's candidates and their tactics under the headline, Opportunity Knocks with Return to Old-Fashioned Political Campaigning. But sceptical Newsroom Pro editor Jonathan Milne was talking down Opportunity's odds with his own tips for top, including this.
16: If the Opportunity Party thinks it can champion policies well to the left, yet simultaneously woo right of centre voters, it's bound for disappointment.
14: And last Wednesday, Hayden Donnell at the spin-off noted that the Opportunity Party is now being hated on by both left and right for being corporate shills, or green proxies, or communists in disguise, or consultants in disguise, or just for having some pretty similar policies. And the party's real challenge, Hayden Donnell reckoned, was this.
16: It has to make it to November without being shanked by every other political movement in the country.
14: Politics as prison yard survival? Very 2026. Now, on the air, the tide of talk radio reckons had also turned on top this week.
17: I don't reckon Opportunity will hit 5% this election. It's fun to flirt, isn't it? People get frustrated in their relationships with their respective parties, and then you go out and flirt. But I was there when Colin Craig got close and failed, saw Gareth Morgan do the same. Jeff Simmons, remember him, had a crack, failed too.
14: News Talk ZB's Ryan Bridge there, having a crack at the crack of dawn on his early edition show on Monday. And in the drive show later that afternoon, Heather Duplessy-Allen had also gone sour, telling listeners that Opportunity was really just offcuts from other political parties.
18: There are people involved with the Opportunity Party who come from Labour, a la Ian Lees-Galloway. There are people purportedly involved who come from the Green Party, a la James Shaw and his missus. Now, it strikes me that in both of these cases, these are just guys who broke up with their parties, right? They broke up with their parties, maybe their party broke up with them, maybe they broke up with their party and they left. And like a lot of people involved in politics, they just can't get it out of their system. And it's just a vehicle for them because, and frankly, as I've said 1,000 times now, the Green Party sucks and the Labour Party sucks. For left-wing voters, they're very disappointing.
14: And for right-leaning radio hosts as well, it seems. Though last week, Heather Duplessy-Allen was among those who seemed pretty enthusiastic about Opportunity's odds. The day before, in her column in last weekend's Herald on Sunday, she'd written this.
16: you probably shouldn't take a bet that Opportunity won't make it into Parliament. The wind is in their sails. They have a clear gap in the market, which is to be a left-wing party that's bold without being embarrassing.
14: Opportunity present their ideas without being really bad at maths, she added in the Herald on Sunday, claiming that the Greens can't do secondary school maths.
16: Counting $100 million a year as income instead of an expense in their tax package was more embarrassing than devastating because, again, it surprised absolutely no one.
14: Now there, Heather Duplessy-Allen was referring to a mistake made the previous week in the Greens' tax policy, which was pointed out gleefully by Winston Peters.
18: Now, $100 million over 4 years now not coming in, but now all of a sudden going out, ends up being an $800 million hole in their budget. They didn't see it. Brad Olson, who checked their numbers for them, didn't see it. The media were the ones who saw it, and the Greens realised the mistake after they got a few phone calls, and then they corrected it after midday today.
14: And while Heather Duplessy-Allen thought that wasn't really a big deal, it did make the Greens look stupid. Green co-leader Chloe Swarbrick then hit back in the Herald, saying every political party in this place has made mistakes in the past, and so have journalists. And as if to prove the point on News Talk ZB last Monday, Heather Duplessy-Allen then moved on to criticise the Greens' tax policy like this.
18: So what they've proposed on income tax is a 45% tax rate for anyone earning over $160,000. Now, $160,000 a year is not rich. It's just not rich. They are suddenly going to have to pay 45% instead of the 33% that they're currently paying on $160,000.
14: But not quite. People wouldn't be paying 45% on $160,000, just as they don't pay 33% on it now. It's the earnings above $160,000 that would attract the higher rate, and income over $180,000 is currently taxed at 39% anyway. Online, the text of Heather Duplessy-Allen's opinion piece was quietly amended to say the Greens had proposed a 45% income tax rate that started at $160,000. On Wednesday, RNZ's Giles Dexter reported that the National Party made the same claim in its obviously AI-rendered social media rebuttal of the Greens' own tax announcement.
19: You'd probably think they're only talking about taxing billionaires, people with yachts, private jets, multimillionaires. You'd be wrong, because if you ever want to earn $160,000, you would need to pay 45% of it to the Greens and Labour. It's right there in their
14: Oh dear. If there's someone on the social media team that needs to be educated, I'll be happy to give them a bit of a lesson in marginal tax rates, Finance Minister Nicola Willis then told RNZ. But that video is still online, and on Wednesday, so was another AI-generated and American-accented one on National's Facebook feed, saying this.
20: Why are the Greens so wound up about one video?
19: Because they don't want you to know a simple fact. Labour and the Greens want 7 new taxes, and it's not politicians who'll pay, it's you. Not just billionaires, not yacht owners. Anyone earning over $160,000 would face a 45% tax rate.
14: Interesting change by the AI-generated voice there, earning over $160,000. Though the video didn't say 45% on earnings over $160,000. So, misleading again, the National Party leader's office told RNZ our video shows the Green Party's own tax policy document, which it did for a couple of seconds, and their office said it's clear in the context that it does refer to marginal tax rates, but it's certainly not clear in the script that was voiced up by AI. RNZ reported the party spokesperson as saying the Greens had tried to mislead people into thinking that taxing the rich only referred to people with yachts and helicopters, though the only yachts and helicopters are actually in National's own AI-driven rebuttal videos. Back on the 22nd of May, RNZ's chief executive Paul Thompson announced that he would leave RNZ at the end of the year. And soon after that, Mark Jennings, the co-editor of the online news service Newsroom, appeared on RNZ's Midday News to say this.
21: I think he's going to bring a different focus to RNZ and the board than, say, Jim Mather. I think we'll see a spotlight on the radio side of the business and the radio news side of the business.
14: But the man Mark Jennings was actually talking about there was Brent Impey, Mark Jennings' boss for many years, that he was the news chief at TV3. Now, at the time, he was rumoured to be the government's pick as the next chair at RNZ because the term of the long-serving chair back then, Dr. Jim Mather, was coming to an end. And on Midday Report, Mark Jennings was also more specific about the changes his former boss might press for at RNZ.
21: I think Morning Report will definitely be in his sights, and I think he'll want to see better audience ratings from that program, because he'll be comparing it very much to Hosking at News Talk ZB. So I think we're going to see quite a lot of change when Impey steps into that chair.
14: Well, 1 week later, at the end of May, the appointment of Brent Impey as RNZ's next chair was announced by the Minister of Media and Communications, Paul Goldsmith. Two other RNZ board appointments were made at the same time, and that means all of the RNZ governors we have now were appointed by the current coalition government. And with RNZ now looking for a new CEO and a new editor-in-chief to follow Paul Thompson, RNZ will be under new management in 2027. And the government clearly wants change at RNZ as well. Most vocal amongst its ministers is David Seymour, a shareholding minister in RNZ, who, along with his ACT party, believes in shrinking the state. And in May, he described RNZ as a tragedy whose key metrics were going in the wrong direction. However, trust in RNZ was up in most recent surveys, and most surveys rated RNZ as the most trusted outlet in the country as well. Its online offerings and its podcasts are also reaching record numbers of people. Likewise, RNZ's digital content, freely shared with more than 60 other New Zealand media outlets now. So, not bad metrics there, and it was all the result of a years-long strategy to make RNZ more than just a radio broadcaster that's serving mostly older New Zealanders. And back in late May, in their chat on RNZ's midday report, Guy Nespina asked Mark Jennings about that too.
15: Back in 2013, the RNZ website would have been a couple of pars and some sort of dodgy yes. graphics and stuff. You've moved to full digital. You've got that radical sharing policy. You could read an RNZ story yes. in the ODT or whatever.
21: Yes.
15: It's quite a legacy, isn't it?
21: It is. It's a very significant legacy, as you say, 13 years. And Paul Thompson and Jim Mather have been a tight team during that time. And you're right, the radical sharing policy has been quite revolutionary. And in fact, it forms the backbone of some of these smaller regional operations in terms of content. The local democracy reporters, I think there's 22 of them now, that's filled a void in coverage in provincial New Zealand. Also things like the in-depth team, which you were part of, has done some very good work, and that's happened under Thompson's watch. I think he's kind of taken RNZ from a niche kind of player to something that's right at the centre of New Zealand media.
14: But what the critical politicians have been highlighting is the declining numbers tuning in live to RNZ National in recent years, most notably for flagship news shows like Morning Report. The Media and Communications Minister Paul Goldsmith isn't satisfied with RNZ. In a blunt letter earlier this year, he demanded that RNZ must increase its audience share whilst also finding greater savings and efficiencies. And they'll have to do the latter anyway after May's budget confirmed the kind of cuts to funding that other public service entities have also copped. And the minister also made it clear that he wanted RNZ to boost the public's trust in itself and to prove it. In Parliament's scrutiny week late last month, Paul Goldsmith told a select committee this.
1: And my expectations of them is that they'll be waking up every day worrying about that problem and looking for answers to how do they turn that around and start to rebuild trust in audiences. So that audiences are not actively avoiding the news like many people are, and that they're turning to both RNZ and TVNZ as places that they can trust. And it's up to them to come up with a plan of how to do it.
14: So it's pretty clear from that then that the new board appointed by the minister will have to oversee a lot of that. Now, earlier, the New Zealand Herald had asked Paul Goldsmith, did he have confidence in the RNZ management? His reply?
16: My confidence lies within the board. Obviously, we're making changes to that, and that's my primary lever.
14: And pulling that lever might mean calling them up directly. Earlier this year, there was a bit of controversy when it emerged in the media that TVNZ's board chair, Andrew Barclay, had spoken to the minister about TVNZ's reporting of unfavourable crime stats that had irritated some ministers, including Paul Goldsmith, and other board members had also discussed this with the minister informally. Now, that raised questions about editorial interference in TVNZ, which is forbidden by law. But at that scrutiny week hearing 2 weeks ago in Parliament, Paul Goldsmith said he often calls the chairs of state agencies in his portfolios.
1: You know, I see it very much as my job to just call them up randomly at random times and check what's going on. And sometimes to put them on the spot and, you know, what are you focused on? What's happening here? And what's going on? I see that very much as my role. I don't carry a little notebook around with me when I do it. And that's the way I sort of operate, and it seems to work.
14: And when his Labour counterpart on that committee insisted it isn't supposed to work like that between ministers and the chairs they appoint to Crown entities, Paul Goldsmith replied this way.
1: Yes, but the problem is if you sort of take that sort of that sort of line, then it would be safer never to talk to your chair, or to only do it when you've got a formal meeting in place, and that may make you safer. But I've got every confidence that the people involved and myself, we know which is the right side of the line to be on, and we have conversations, and we need to do that.
14: So, will that work for the new chair of RNZ, Brent Impey, who will also be working with a new chief executive and a new editor-in-chief from next year, when it's also possible there might be a new government and a new media minister as well? I asked Brent Impey about all that this week, on the day that he took over as RNZ chair, but I began by asking him, what does he reckon are the most important things that RNZ must do?
2: Well, we've set goals in four main areas: the audience numbers on RNZ National, the building up of trust, thirdly, increasing our digital numbers, and fourthly, getting our news app to a position where it's the leading one in the country.
14: So do you think RNZ's doing the right things right now, or is it underperforming in too many of those four areas? And if so, which ones?
2: Well, if you look at RNZ National's ratings, they've certainly improved in recent times, getting closer back up to 500,000. They certainly dropped in the 2 or 3 years around 20 to 22, 23. I'm of the view that we can win. So that means being competitive in terms of programming and maximising our potential as far as audience is concerned.
14: Well, those criticisms that have come from shareholding ministers about those falling over time, RNZ National live radio listening figures, I mean, that's a political concern for them. Couldn't you also say, as chair, the online engagement is way up and more people are being reached by RNZ content and things will go up and down in a competitive marketplace and maybe RNZ doesn't need to necessarily hustle just to get those numbers up?
2: Yes, there's no doubt that RNZ's digital numbers have gone up tremendously over the last 2 or 3 years. But that doesn't mean that there aren't other areas of RNZ that can't improve. And I've mentioned a couple, they being RNZ National's audience, and secondly, in terms of the news app. You can also add trust to that. I mean, while the trust numbers currently are 56%, we'd want those to go up. One of the goals clearly, and one of the justifications for a public broadcasting system, is that the audience trusts you.
14: But if you were, say, some Deloitte or McKinsey consultant, do you think they'd reach the conclusion that RNZ had broadly done the right thing? It had gone digital, not been dependent just on radio, particularly for its primary network National. It's fulfilling its charter obligations. You know, the government could even change in fairly short order, a consultant might tell you, and maybe there's no need to respond just to this pressure to increase trust and live audience ratings.
2: Well, number one, I'm not with either Deloitte's or KPMG.
14: No.
2: Number two, as a governor, I think a board's main role is to make sure that the organisation is operating at optimum. It's important that we do try and pick up in the areas where there can be an improvement in performance. And let's not hide away from that. Yes, we're doing extremely well in the digital space, but that doesn't mean we can't do well in the other areas of the entity as well.
14: So RNZ has these core services of National Concert and RNZ Pacific on the air. No Youth Network or the online effort Tahi closed last year. There's the RNZ website, there's the social channels they put their content out on, there's local democracy reporting service, and the sharing will intensify with RNZ Connect, a kind of news agency type of thing. Can RNZ and should RNZ retain all these services with a budget that will shrink 5% next year and 5% the year after that?
2: Well, I took this role on in the knowledge that that was the government plan and accept that. One of the keys going forward is the use of technology to be able to assist the organisation in achieving its objectives. Others are to, if you have a very defined strategy, you know what you want to do and what you don't. And I went through right at the beginning what the four primary goals are. There are obviously goals that go along with that. For example, wanting to succeed with podcasts, making sure that we've got quality podcasts that get measured and that we're doing the best we possibly can in terms of reach of our podcasts. There's a digital example. So I'm not so concerned about the fact that we have to live with declines in our funding. I'm more concerned with that funding, we can maximise our performance across all of the channels in which we operate.
14: So your plan doesn't envisage closing down any of those services?
2: You mentioned that a couple of things have been dropped, for example, in the youth area. That's reality of media. You cannot expect things to remain static and static and static for years and years and years. We need to be dynamic. We need to be transformational, up with our audience, taking our audience with us as we go through, you know, the next year or two.
14: Yeah, so no sacred cows going into the future?
2: Well, I think there are sacred cows. I mean, RNZ National is a sacred cow. So is the concert program. We are funded to produce these programs. And then when you look at why should the state fund public broadcasting? And if we didn't have those two radio channels, there's a really big question as to what is our justification. So, but yeah, there are sacred cows.
14: Mark Jennings, your former employee, I guess your former head of news at TV3 back in your MediaWorks days, he was on RNZ's Midday News saying, well, if it is Brent Impey and he comes in, he'll be targeting News Talk ZB. He even name-checked Mike Hosking, their morning host. Is that part of your thinking?
2: Well, it's not my role to decide who should be on The Breakfast Show on RNZ National or any other program. My role is as a governor to provide strategic direction with the board to the management. But if the question is, are we aiming to increase our audience and challenge News Talk ZB? The answer is yes.
14: You know how hard that is, right? Your time at MediaWorks, you would have had your talk radio trying to compete with ZB that really have a big national audience and specifically Auckland and, you know, the north of the country.
2: The alternative is not to try. I think the aim is to be able to win. And if you think about some of the advantages that RNZ National has by not having any commercials, News Talk ZB is in breakfast, 16-18 minutes an hour of commercials. How can we make this radio station back to being the number one station, which it was 5 or 6 years ago? Let's do it.
14: On the question of Auckland, I mean, RNZ has long wanted to have more listeners there. I think it's been identified. Shortly, we have the Saturday morning show reportedly all moving to Auckland and presentation. It'll only be the 9 to noon program that comes out of Wellington. Does it matter to you, or does it feel like a risk that an increasingly Auckland-focused and Auckland-sounding RNZ National might put off people around the country somehow?
2: Well, I thought Media Watch was a program that was produced in Wellington, but there you go.
14: Not presented live, though. It's inserted into one that comes from Auckland and then repeated later in the schedule.
2: Yeah. Look, I think it's irrelevant that programs are coming from anywhere. You could broadcast from home all over. As far as Auckland is concerned, there's no doubt RNZ has not performed at the level they would have wanted. As far as a program like Saturday Morning is concerned, it's our desire that performance in media be measured. Everything in media should be measured, whether it's ratings of a radio station, whether it's the number of people listening to a podcast, whether it's trust, whether it's digital numbers. It all should be measured, because that way you can look at other areas in which you need to make improvements, whether they're demographically, geographically, psychographically, or whatever, and move forward.
14: Are you bothered about Te Reo and Māori content much? I mean, under the former government, we had a minister in Willie Jackson that put pressure on RNZ to increase that. He wanted both broadcasters, state-owned TVNZ and RNZ, to share things, and nowadays barely talked about at all. Is it a focus for you in this four-point plan that you have for RNZ?
2: I think the level of te reo is not a subject that the board has considered. It's gone along with what the policy has been in the past few years, and isn't a subject has been discussed. All I'll say is this. When you look at the two radio products, National and Concert, both of them appeal to an audience primarily over 50, in many cases 55 plus. You've got to make sure that whatever you do, if you're looking to maximise your audience, appeals to that audience and doesn't alienate. As far as the specific subject of te reo is concerned, it's our national language. It's to be encouraged to be used, but there's a balance, like everything.
14: The Herald recently asked Paul Goldsmith, the Media and Communication Minister, do you have confidence in the RNZ management? And he said, my confidence lies within the board, and obviously we're making changes to that, and that's my primary lever. Are you happy to be thought of as a lever operated by the minister and the government in order to achieve things that are on his mind?
2: I think absolutely. I think he's absolutely 100% correct. His role is to set targets for the board, and then it's the board's role to relay that back to the CEO, and then his role to relay that into his team and set up the mechanisms by which the goals will be achieved. I think what was said is completely correct.
14: And on trust, that's one of the four pillars of the plan that you mentioned right at the start. Clearly, it's a focus for politicians. The minister, he even said in the scrutiny week, RNZ and TVNZ should wake up every morning worried about it. Will you be worried about that every day?
2: I think with trust, it's important to lift it up. So, and I use the word impartiality as the basis upon which you can build up trust. I think there's another factor here. We've seen over the last few years the development of populism in media, whether they be online media or even traditional media. And that therefore provides an even greater opportunity for RNZ through impartiality to build up that trust, because the public increasingly, and particularly with use of social media, find scams, inaccuracies, downright lies. Therefore, RNZ does have an opportunity here, and I think it's a golden opportunity to be the leader.
14: Where do you think partiality is, you know, creeping up in other media outlets that might be, you know, having an influence on the public?
2: Other media aren't required to play by the same set of rules. You set up, say it's a digital radio station, and you're able to express your view however you like. Media has changed substantially since the introduction of social media.
14: How will you handle ministers questioning RNZ's impartiality? It's happened relatively recently with the shareholding minister, David Seymour. Will you respond as a chair to those kinds of assertions?
2: Well, the board made a decision to respond to David Seymour's comments a few months ago when Jim Mather was the chair, and we had decided upon the response, which I think was completely appropriate, whether they're government ministers, whether they're members of parliament, or they're a broadcasting spokesperson, happy to talk to anybody front foot. I won't, however, cross the line around editorial, so that if it's said to me that I should say something to the head of news about a particular story, it won't happen. However, I think we should be very open with talking to as many of the government members and officials as required, because after all, we are paid director's fees, your salary, Colin, we're paid by the taxpayer.
14: Yeah, and interestingly, in that scrutiny week, the minister, Paul Goldsmith, was asked about this. He was asked, you know, do you call the chairs of organisations where you've appointed these chairs? And Paul Goldsmith said yes, and he called them on spec, he said, to keep them on their toes. Would you be happy to pick up the phone to them and have a off-the-record type chat about how things are going?
2: I've got no problem with talking to any of the politicians or ministers on how things are going. I try and be as open and transparent as I possibly can. The line for me is around editorial independence.
14: That was Brent Impey, who took over as chair of RNZ this week and now leads a board of governors, all, like him, appointed by the current government, whose Minister of Media, Paul Goldsmith, wants RNZ to boost radio audience numbers, save money and cut costs, and improve reported levels of public trust in RNZ. And, as we also heard, the minister won't be shy of calling him up on spec to check on the progress. In this week's Midweek Media Watch, our weekly catch-up with Susanna Leotawa on nights on RNZ National, we looked at yet another TV series about Gloria Vale, which says it lifts the lid on real life there, but inevitably also raised questions.
3: Sometimes we've been massed together as this faceless society who's dumb and doesn't know how to make their own choices because we're so scared of what the leaders are going to do to us or say to us, or what can a leader do to me?
14: And also on Midweek Media Watch, we pondered whether Media Watch should say sorry for an alarming use of audio, and the ABC anchor in the US who prompted a World Cup pile-on with comments like this.
4: The only turkey that I'm concerned about is at Thanksgiving, honey. 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Let's go!
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0: 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Box 123 in Wellington. We've got The House coming up with Phil Smith right after Sparks.

0: Ron and Russell Mail, Les Sparks and My Devotion. Time now for our report from Parliament, the House, with Phil Smith.
1: Kia ora. Ko Phil Smith aho. Nā mai ki te whare. Welcome to the House. Officially speaking, Parliament this week took place, at least inside the debating chamber, entirely on Tuesday. A very, very long Tuesday. This is because MPs sat all week under urgency as the government sought to progress 23 different bills through 36 stages of debate. That also meant that inside the debating chamber, at least, while there were three question times, they all, on paper, happened on Tuesday. And with that in mind, here is something worth further explanation from question time on Tuesday. Let's begin with this exchange between Labour's Kieran McInulty and National's Tama Potaka.
2: Did he request the CEO of MSD to remove the threat of performance management if MSD staff admit people in need into emergency housing?
3: No, we confirmed who is the operational responsibility for human resources and performance management issues. And shortly thereafter, I am clear that the operational responsibility for human resources and performance management sits squarely with the CEO, the Tumu Kaimahi, of the Ministry of Social Development.
4: Point of order.
5: The Honourable Kieran McInulty.
2: Sir, Speaker's ruling 1815 makes it very clear that even where there is no legal responsibility on a minister, they are responsible to the House to answer to the actions and decisions of government departments they are responsible for.
5: Yes, that's true, but I don't think that was that the answer that was given by the Honourable Tama Potaka in any way stepped aside from that. He said in a conversation that he had established with the Chief Executive

0: incentivizing staff into saying no, and so is pushing people into homelessness. That's the background, but that is policy and politics and not what we're discussing here. Here we are looking at Parliament's expectations. Can a minister, when asked about how his agency is achieving his targets, say, more or less, not my circus, not my monkey?
1: Responsibility for human resources and performance management sits squarely with the CEO, the Tumu Kaimahi, of the Ministry of Social Development.
0: Also, to avoid distraction, we'll ignore the question of whether or not the issue of responsibility is itself a clever red herring, focusing the answer on what powers he doesn't have and ignoring the control that he does. Operational independence is something that is raised in Question Time periodically, mostly as a reason why whatever has happened isn't really the minister's fault, and that can be correct. There are a few government agencies with a lot of operational independence, because it's best to avoid politicians from making day-to-day decisions for, say, the police, or about prosecutions, or even a public broadcaster's news agenda. When I searched for a relevant example in the Hansard, this one popped up, from a Labour-led government and featuring Melissa Lee in opposition, Claire Curran as minister, Trevor Mallard as speaker, and in the role of shadow leader of the House, the now speaker, Gerry Brownley.
2: Mr Speaker, that's an operational matter for Australian.
3: The member will ask the question again.
4: Would the minister consider a state-owned broadcaster to be acting independently if a ministerial staff member featured as an independent commentator on a Radio New Zealand programme discussing government policy?
2: Mr Speaker, a state-owned broadcasters, as do any other broadcasters, make their own decisions about who they have on their programmes.
3: A point of order, the Honourable Gerry Brownley.
5: Mr Speaker, this is a very serious and important question, in fact, and I think that the Minister might want to think again about the answer that's just been given. Well, perhaps even the question asked again, so the Minister can be quite clear about what has happened here.
0: Anyway, according to government and parliamentary rules, is Tama Potaka correct? Outside those special cases, in most government agencies, the minister has wide influence. The Cabinet Manual says,
6: ministers are ultimately responsible for setting the government's policy priorities and objectives and are accountable for them in the House.
0: Ministers control policy direction, what an agency is trying to achieve, and usually the generalities of how. And that is entirely the province of Parliament to inquire into. But there are things the minister specifically does not control. The Cabinet Manual also notes,
6: chief executives must act independently in matters such as the appointment, promotion or disciplining of individual employees. They are not responsible to their minister in such matters.
0: So, Tama Potaka may be correct, unless possibly the discipline is widespread rather than individual. But regardless, there is a specific precedent in Parliament's own rules about this. And that's what Kieran McInulty was referring to when he said,
7: Sir, Speaker's ruling 1815 makes it very clear that even where there is no legal responsibility on a minister, they are responsible to the House to answer to the actions and decisions of government departments they are responsible for.
0: As far as Parliament is concerned, everything an agency does falls within the purview of its minister, and they are answerable for that to Parliament, even if they did not or cannot direct that specific action. The ruling refers to this as political responsibility. Ruling 1825, just slightly further down the page, specifically allows questions relating to employment policies generally as they are followed in each government department. And that's pretty much what this question was about. The only escape hatch provided for a minister is that they don't have to answer questions about personnel actions taken in respect of any identified member of staff. But no one is specifically identified in the current case. Regardless of what the rules are for Cabinet, the rules for Parliament seem to suggest that if a minister provides an agency targets to reduce a statistical count, say, and then leaves it up to the agency's own imagination as to how they achieve that, or make the numbers work, the minister remains responsible to the House for those actions. And now from one end of the week to the other, and something a little bit more retrospective. The story from Friday.

0: This week at Parliament, for MPs, it has been long and grinding. The government's plan for the week was to progress 23 different pieces of legislation through 36 stages of debate, which is a gargantuan effort. So MPs have been debating from 9 in the morning until midnight. And after successive 15-hour days, some look tired, especially the Labour MPs who spent last weekend at their party congress. But consider the precinct staff who arrive before and depart after the MPs, lest the heating fail or the lights go out. I imagine the overtime bill for a week of urgency like this begins to add up. Anyway, among the 23 bills being debated, let's pick out four bills completing their legislative travail and four beginning that journey, and now up for public feedback.
1: People have had enough of the chaos, the fleeing police, illegal street racing, burnouts, disorderly dirt bike gatherings, intimidating vehicle convoys and siren battles.
0: The Antisocial Road Use Legislation Amendment Bill has now passed all readings. It is aimed to prevent what the government describes as antisocial road use. It creates a new frightening or intimidating convoy offence. It allows the impoundment or even destruction of vehicles for a range of offences and creates fines for excessive noise, including from, say, mounted speakers.
2: Madam Speaker, this bill is about restoring clarity, common sense and focus to New Zealand's work, health and safety system.
0: The Health and Safety at Work Amendment Bill reworks health and safety laws to focus employers' obligations, especially small employers, more on critical risks, things at the death and dismemberment end of the injury scale. The bill has also passed all readings, but its implementation has been delayed until November.
3: This is a bill New Zealand's health system needs to bring clarity to its purpose under this government.
0: The Healthy Futures Pai Ora Amendment Bill has been contentious. The committee report on the bill described it as revising the, quote, purpose, functions and governance and monitoring arrangements of Health New Zealand. Within those changes, it requires from health staff the political neutrality that is currently required of public servants. It waters down treaty obligations, removes the health charter and reduces health strategies, but it adds numerical targets.
4: So building in New Zealand has become more complex with risk-averse practices, limited accountability and slow, costly consenting processes holding the sector back.
0: The Building Amendment Bill makes a wide array of changes that aim to make building faster, cheaper and more efficient. It includes things like a 10-day turnaround for council approval of solar panel consents, easier off-site construction of small dwellings and proportionate liability for defective building work. Also, the Mental Health Bill, which is a nice short name. It replaces the Mental Health Compulsory Assessment and Treatment Act 1992, which outlined when people could be subjected to compulsory psychiatric assessment and treatment. The new bill intends that such compulsory treatment will be the least restrictive application possible to achieve a therapeutic purpose while being both supportive and responsive. And now, a few of the bills just beginning their journey, but up for public feedback.
5: Currently, there is no tort liability for climate change damage caused by greenhouse gas emissions, but this is what Mr. Smith is asking to be developed. I therefore consider that the application of the bar to existing proceedings that have not been finally determined is necessary.
0: The Climate Change Tort Liability Amendment Bill, in a recurring theme, puts a spoke in a current court action. On this occasion, it prevents legal action to find liability against climate change-related emitters.
6: The Environmental Reporting Amendment Bill before the House represents a commitment by government to quality environmental data and information.
0: The Environmental Reporting Amendment Bill changes aspects of government environmental reporting, including shifting the overarching state of the environment reports from 3-yearly to 6-yearly. And finally, the Health Practitioners Competence Assurance Amendment Bill. It's likely to be contentious. It seeks to align health workforce regulation with patient needs, health system policy, and government priorities. The road hump is likely to be the third of that trio of motivations. In the bill's description, it acknowledges that, quote, current regulation has been effective in ensuring high standards for practitioners, but then it goes on to say that regulators being independent and siloed might inhibit the health system in the future. And therefore, this bill enables the Minister of Health to give directions to health practitioner regulators. Those last four bills and more besides are now available for public feedback. Find them on the Parliament website. You've been listening to The House. It's a whakaronga koe ki te whare. This program is produced with funding from Parliament's Office of the Clerk. Matawa.

0: RNZ News at 11. Good evening, I'm Phil O'Brien. The Dunedin City Emergency Control Centre says rivers in the region that have risen over the day have remained at steady levels for the past couple of hours. It says rainfall is predicted to remain constant until a spike around midnight. The EOC says sandbags have been filled and are available for anyone in need at the Ice Stadium car park and Mosgiel Memorial Park gym car park. It says there are no evacuation centres open at this stage, but if required, they will be activated quickly. If anyone wants to leave their home, their first port of call at this stage should be to family and friends. A report has found almost 500,000 New Zealanders are living in hardship, with rising living costs leaving more families unable to afford the basics. The Council of Christian Social Services says food costs for a family of four have increased 24% since 2021. More than a quarter of renters are spending 40% of their take-home pay on housing. Its chief executive, Alicia Sudden, says an estimated 473,000 people are now living in hardship.
1: Instead of having systems that help people out of the tough situations they get into, we instead have systems that just keep people in hardship.
0: Ms. Sudden says New Zealand is falling behind comparable countries in reducing poverty. A political scientist believes the United States, at 250 years old, is undergoing a cultural shift that's taking it down a dark path that isn't good for New Zealand and the world. Auckland University's Maria Amudian says Mr. Trump loves the spectacle and the aggrandizement of power and privilege.
2: It's not just a disregard, but almost a pride about the inequality. It's almost a pride about certain kinds of violence, almost a pride about diminishing rights and about inhumanity. If you look at what's happening with immigration,
0: Dr. Amudian says the U.S. has historically led on issues like human rights and the environmental protection, but less so now. At least eight people, including four children, have been shot and injured on the U.S. Independence Day holiday in New York City's Coney Island neighborhood. Seven were in stable condition, while a 21-year-old woman was in a critical condition. Power company Genesis is preparing to launch a petition calling for a ban on incandescent light bulbs. A phase-out of the bulbs was proposed in 2008, but the next government scrapped it. Genesis spokesperson Stephen England Hall says it's in the process of preparing a petition.
3: $1 of electricity buys you 250 hours of LED lighting, but it also will buy you 25 hours of incandescent bulb lighting, right? So we know that it's 10 times more better, if you like, to have LEDs than incandescent bulbs.
0: Stephen England Hall says many households are looking for ways to save on power. And that's the news.
4: The Waiata 100 is underway all this week as we lead up to Matariki. Join Phil O'Brien from 8am on Friday for the Waiata warm-up as we recap and build up to the top 50 from 10am with Cara Rickard. The Waiata 100. Matariki hiranga waka. For everyone. 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RNZ National Weather.
0: Short forecast now from Met Service to midnight tomorrow for Northland. Periods of rain with squally thunderstorms about northern areas. Showers tomorrow, some heavy with possible squally thunderstorms about the coast. Auckland, Coromandel and Bay of Plenty, fine spells and the odd shower. Period of rain tomorrow morning followed by showers, some heavy with possible thunderstorms about the northern Coromandel Peninsula and coastal Bay of Plenty. Gisborne and Hawke's Bay, rain at times tomorrow, possibly heavy. Waikato to Wellington, including the central high country, also Wairarapa. Occasional rain or showers clearing from Waikato to Manawatu tomorrow evening. Nelson and Buller to Fiordland, scattered rain developing in Buller and Nelson tomorrow evening. Marlborough and Canterbury, rain about southern Canterbury, spreading north tomorrow, heavier times with snow to 300 metres in the south. Otago and Southland, rain possibly heavy, with snow to 200 metres, easing to showers tomorrow, and the Chatham Islands, the odd shower. It's 11:05, Vicky Mackay, with full intact voice, will be here at midnight with news and weather for you. Right now, time for this.
5: got fine music for you this hour on Inside Out. I'm Nick Tipping. Really great to have you with me because I'm playing music by Mike Nock, Bill Frisell, a couple of classics by Oliver Nelson, Eddie Jefferson, the great vocalese singer, makes an appearance. And in the background, that's Kiwi Michael Gordon with a band he used to run in Melbourne called the Cricketers Arms Big Band, playing Grifters with the Griffin.

The Cricketers Arms Big Band from the Cricketers Arms Pub in Melbourne, run by the Kiwi saxophonist, who I think is back living in New Zealand, Michael Gordon. And that tune was called Grifters with the Griffin. Let's hear one more from those guys. This is from that same album, this time a Jimmy Heath tune called Gingerbread Boy.

The Cricketers Arms Big Band, led by Kiwi Michael Gordon, and from the Cricketers Arms Pub over in Melbourne. That's from the album Grifters with the Griffin, and a tune by Jimmy Heath called Gingerbread Boy. I thought it's time to check out the guy who invented vocalese. Now, that's the practice of taking someone's instrumental solo that they've already recorded and then putting words to it, often quite zany words, to fit in with whatever the tune is. But here is Eddie Jefferson, who came up with that whole concept, and he's singing, first of all, Filthy McNasty.

That's the inventor of that style, vocalese, Eddie Jefferson, singing the Horace Silver tune, Filthy McNasty, with Eddie Jefferson's own lyrics, which he composed after the fact. Here's one more from Eddie Jefferson before we move on. This time the Eddie Harris tune, Freedom Jazz Dance.

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Hey! 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He took it and he moved it and he grooved it, and it's proved that he was feeling nice and free, and that's the way it ought to be. 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

0: the music's really moving and the tune is out of sight. It was composed by Eddie Hammersley one night. He took it and he moved it and he grooved it, and it's true that he was feeling mighty fine, and that's the way it ought to be. Freedom, jazz, dance.
1: He's just so great. Eddie Jefferson. If you ever get the chance to check out a video of Eddie Jefferson singing, it's just so good. It's just exactly what you'd expect from that kind of a sound. He was singing on the album Vocal Ease, which is named after the style that he invented, Vocal Ease, style of putting lyrics to someone's pre-existing tune. And that was the Eddie Harris classic Freedom Jazz Dance. Here's something quite different from Mike Nock. This is the Mike Nock Trio Plus, the name of the ensemble, from the album Here and Know, which won Best Jazz Album in 2012 at the Australian Independent Recording Awards. Mike Nock plays the piano, Ben Waples the bass, and James Waples the drums, with one of my favourite trumpeters, Ken Allers, playing trumpet, and tenor sax player Carl Laskowski. They're playing the Sibylline Fragrance.

That's the Mike Nock Trio Plus, as he calls it. Mike Nock, Ben Waples, James Waples, the trio, and Ken Ellers playing trumpet, Carl Laskowski playing the tenor, with Mike Nock's tune, The Sibylline Fragrance. Well, keeping things pensive for the next wee while, he's one of my favourite guitarists of all time, Bill Frisell, from his great album East West, and he's playing the Marvin Gaye tune, I Heard It Through the Grapevine.

such a great musician. That is Bill Frisell with his trio from East West. And the Marvin Gaye tune, I heard it through the grapevine. Hope you're enjoying the show on Inside Out this week. Do text anytime you like. 8824 is the number to text. Or email concert@rnz.co.nz. Here are a couple of absolute classics from Oliver Nelson, who's really only known for kind of one tune, one album really. The album's The Blues and the Abstract Truth. The tune, Stolen Moments.

That is Stolen Moments. I thought it might be interesting to hear another track off that album, because Stolen Moments kind of dominates Oliver Nelson's legacy. Here is, I'll tell you the band, Freddie Hubbard playing trumpet, Eric Dolphy playing alto sax and flute, Oliver Nelson plays tenor, although he plays alto on this next track, George Barrow plays baritone, Bill Evans the piano, Paul Chambers the bass, and Roy Haynes on the drums. Here is Oliver Nelson and band with Teenies Blues.

Oliver Nelson and his band from The Blues and the Abstract Truth, his classic album. That was Teenies Blues. Now do stick around, I've got so much more great jazz coming for you after the break. Let's get there with one of my favourite musicians of all time, Joey DeFrancesco, playing the organ. This is from his album 40, which celebrated his 40th birthday. He's playing Ashley Blue.

0: RNZ News at midnight. Morena, good morning. I'm Vicky Mackay. Molesgiel residents continue to be asked not to flush the toilet or to take showers or baths while a malfunctioning valve at the wastewater pumping system is repaired. The Dunedin City Emergency Control Centre says crews are working hard to resolve the issue with the waste system, but to do this quickly, the whole system needs to significantly reduce the use. The centre says it will use all available media and social media channels to keep Molesgiel residents updated through the night. Meanwhile, it says rivers in the region that have risen over the day have remained at steady levels for the past couple of hours. It says rainfall is predicted to remain at a constant level until a spike around now. The EOC says sandbags have been filled and are available for anyone in need at the Ice Stadium car park and Molesgiel Memorial Park gym car park. It says there are no evacuation centres open at this stage, but if required, they will be activated quickly. Three sons of slain Iranian leader Ayatollah Ali Khamenei have prayed beside his coffin and those of four other family members. But Mojtaba, the son who succeeded him as Iran's supreme leader, did not make an appearance. State TV showed Mostafa, Maysam and Masoud Khamenei praying behind the coffin laid out in the vast courtyard of Tehran's Imam Khomeini Grand Masala, a sprawling religious complex. Their father, alongside several other members of the family, was killed in an airstrike when the United States and Israel launched the war on Iran. A political scientist says the United States at 250 years old is leading the world by example, but not necessarily in a good way. Auckland University's Mariah Amudian says there have been forces of change in the US in recent decades that Mr. Trump didn't cause but has benefited from.
1: So these are forces that fuel polarization, which we're seeing increasingly here in Aotearoa, New Zealand. And that led to the election of a figure like Donald Trump. And it's happening in many parts of the world.
0: Meanwhile, at least eight people, including four children, have been shot and injured late on the US Independence Day holiday in New York City's Coney Island neighborhood. Seven were in a stable condition, while a 21-year-old woman was in a critical condition. Back home, two classical opera singing brothers from Hastings have been named among six finalists for the Kiri Te Kanawa Song Contest or Song Quest. Vamanu Fonuti Fuima Ono and his brother Jordan have both made it through last night's semi-final in Wellington. Also making it through to the last six to perform with the New Zealand Symphony Orchestra are soprano Sarah Milam and Samuel Downs and Samuel Martele and Cecily Shaw. RNZ Concert will broadcast the Kiri Te Kanawa Song Contest, Song Quest. That's the Kiri Te Kanawa Song Quest final next Saturday night from Wellington's Michael Fowler Centre. To sport now, and beginning with squash, Paul Cole has won his ninth national squash title, while Jenna Gregory has claimed her first. World number two ranked Cole beat Ollie Dunbar of Wellington in straight games at the New Zealand Champs in Tauranga, but Gregory from Hawke's Bay had to fight back for the women's title after the number one seed Ella Lash from Auckland took the first game 11-8. Gregory then won the next three games. The Warriors women have opened up their rugby league, NRLW Rugby League Premiership season, with a convincing 32-10 win over the Canterbury Bulldogs in Hamilton after leading 10-0 at half time, and will next play the Raiders in Canberra next Sunday. The All Blacks are happy to have their first game of the season under their belts. New Zealand held off the determined French side last night to open their nation's championship campaign with a 34-32 win in Christchurch. The Formula One British Grand Prix begins at Silverstone this morning, 2 a.m. New Zealand time, but hometown hope Lewis Hamilton isn't confident of being able to add a 10th British Grand Prix tonight. The Ferrari driver will start third on the grid behind Kimi Antonelli and teammate Charles Leclerc. New Zealand's Liam Lawson starts for Red Bulls at 10th on the grid. And that's the news.
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0: And we have a lot of weather about this morning. First up, the short Rahina Monday forecast for the 6th of July has just been updated by Met Service to midnight Monday. For Northland, showers, some heavy with squally thunderstorms. They're possible about the coast. Auckland, Coromandel and Bay of Plenty, early rain, then showers, some heavy with possible thunderstorms about the northern Coromandel Peninsula and coastal Bay of Plenty. Tairāwhiti, Gisborne and Hawke's Bay, you're fine at first. There's rain from late morning, possibly heavy, clearing this evening south of Tolaga Bay. Waikato to Wennington, including the Central High Country, also Wairarapa, Nelson and Buller. Rain or showers clearing from Waikato to Manawa too this evening. Grey to Fiordland, you're mainly fine. Severe gales, southeasterlies are possible. For Marlborough and Canterbury, rain about southern Canterbury spreading north this morning. Heavy at times, snow possible above 400 metres in the south. Otago and Southland, rain heavy in eastern Otago and snow above 400 metres inland, all gradually easing to isolated showers. In the Chatham Islands, just the odd shower coming your way. The fun starts with the rain warnings, and it's not fun at all, of course. There is a lot about. And the heavy rain and severe gales and snow for parts of the South Island come with the weather warnings for Rahina Monday, the 6th of July. A strong cold southeasterly flow lies over the South Island until Tuesday. Heavy rains likely for low-lying parts of Otago, especially Dunedin and the Tairi Plain. Also, inland parts of North Canterbury and Marlborough. Heavy snow is expected about inland Otago and possibly South Canterbury. In addition, southeasterly gales may become severe for parts of Fiordland and the West Coast. The current forecast that we have in store for you are a heavy rain warning, a red warning this is, for coastal Dunedin and Clutha, in effect now until 10 o'clock this morning. Snow is likely above 300 metres. A further 50 to 70 millimetres of rain on top of what's already fallen is expected, especially from Milton northwards. This is a significant amount of rain for low-lying areas, especially around the low-lying parts of Dunedin and the Tairi Plain, coming as it does on the back of what has already fallen. The heavy rain warning, orange warning for Marlborough and inland Canterbury north of Lake Sumner, excluding Marlborough Sounds, in the 32 hours from 4 o'clock Monday afternoon. Just repeating that, the 32 hours from 4 o'clock Monday afternoon for Marlborough inland Canterbury north of Lake Sumner, excluding the Marlborough Sounds, 4 o'clock this afternoon till 12 a.m. Wednesday. Expect 150 to 200 millimetres of rain about the ranges, possibly 300 millimetres about inland and seaward Kaikoura ranges. During the same period, 60 to 100 millimetres is likely nearer the coast. Peak rates are expected Monday night and into Tuesday morning about the ranges. The freezing level about 1,800 metres. Snow's likely above 1,400 metres. And please note that this has now got a high chance of upgrading to a red warning, that orange warning for Marlborough and inland Canterbury north of Lake Sumner, excluding Marlborough Sounds. For coastal parts of North Otago, in effect now until 2 this afternoon, expect a further 70 to 100 millimetres of rain, and those intensities are possible until early Monday morning. Snow is likely above 300 metres. There is a high chance of this upgrading to a red warning. That's for coastal parts of North Otago. There's a heavy snow warning in effect, an orange warning For Otago, excluding coastal areas and northern Southland, north of about Lumsden, in effect now until 6 o'clock this morning. Further snow during the night above 200 to 300 metres, between 400 and 600 metres, another 5 to 10 centimetres is expected, especially south of Queenstown to Middlemarch. Above 600 metres, there could be 20 to 40 centimetres of snow still to fall. There is a moderate chance of this upgrading to a red warning. So with all of that in mind, please take heed if you need to travel. Please check with the NZTA Waka Kotahi, and if you can delay your travel in those areas, do so. 10 minutes past midnight on RNZ National 101 FM. Good morning and welcome to the All Night Programme. I'm Vicky Mackay with you until 5 when the first up team take over. But between now and then, we have plenty to keep you occupied, awake and also totally distracted. Our first interview today is why play is important for adults too. Play isn't just the opposite of work. It is not something frivolous we grow out of when our school days are over. We'll find out more about that shortly, round about 12:15 or beyond. At 1:15 in Country Life, a locust farm where insects are bred for pet food and human snacks. Yes, you heard that right. They're bred for pet food and human snacks. And Country Life also joins a drone pilot on a farm in Canterbury. That's at 1:15. At 2:15, replacing what is on the rundown as Kiwi sporting history. That is not happening this morning. Instead, there is an interview that Paulina Lau did on Culture 101 last Sunday. What is masculinism? And why is it gaining traction in the US? This is a cover story for The Atlantic magazine, where writer Helen Lewis explores the strain of thinking sometimes labelled masculinism. And she's got the story, and it's got lots and lots of title to it. I'll give it to you later, but I will give you a link for it at the time, at 2:15. I will give you a link for that story for the interview anyway, because that will give you the details of the story if you're looking for it. After 3 today, it's the final of our current reading, Mr. All Bones Ferrets by Fiona Farrell, and it's read by the author herself this morning, it seems. It looks like here, read by Fiona Farrell. It says the final episode is read by Fiona Farrell, but I suspect that it also credits the late Michelle Amas, who may well be reading it also. So we'll keep those two credits going until we find out more after 3. And then at 3:30 in Tech Live from the BBC, the programme looks at an issue known as shadow banning. Never heard of it. What it is, how does it work? Could it be affecting health education messages for women and young girls? Shadow banning. Yet another label that we have to understand. We'll find out more at 3:30. At 20 past 4 today in BBC Witness History, we go to March of 1959, where the US government passed the Hawaiian Admission Act, setting the process of statehood in motion. The detail arrives at 4:30. This morning, New Zealand has exemptions and special conditions for refugees, depending on the political mood and what country they're fleeing. NGOs say it's time for some consistency. RNZ's programme, The Detail, investigates the process of migrants. And that brings our time to 13 and a half minutes past midnight on RNZ National 101 FM. Let's get on with the music. In this hour, I can see Portishead, I can see Mavis Rivers, and James Ray. Written by Rudy Clark, recorded by James Ray in 1962, this song is best known for George Harrison's 1988 version, but we're taking the original this morning.

0: Yeah, I think I like George Harrison's better too. James Ray, I Got my Mind Set on You. Now, that song in the playlist says parts one and two. I suspect that part one was just James Ray singing. Part two was when he brought in the choir in the background, the backup singing choir, they were. I Got My Mind Set on You, but George Harrison's 88 version definitely appeals probably to the masses. It is 18 minutes past midnight on RNZ National 101 FM. Let's launch into an interview that was done on Afternoons with Emile Donovan, I think. Play isn't just the opposite of work. It's not something frivolous we grow out of when our school days are over. Some of our best ideas, strongest connections, and most memorable lessons happen when we're playing. That's a lesson Max Pierce has lived. He's an artist, an activist, and a member of the Harlem Globetrotters basketball team. Max spoke with Emile Donovan recently.
1: Tell me about you and basketball. When do you first fall in love with basketball?
2: Oh, man. Basketball was introduced to me in, I want to say, the third grade by my parents. They brought me this tiny indoor basketball hoop, like this like little $100 plastic basketball hoop that I distinctly remember just kind of getting familiar with the game with.
1: When did your growth spurt happen out of interest? Like, how tall are you now, and when did you really, really sort of grow?
2: What's funny is I'm really not that tall in relation to my teammates. I'm 6 feet tall exactly. Yeah. I would say my growth spurt probably happened, I don't know, I want to say like late high school is when I got close to wherever I am now.
1: Right, but there was no extreme kind of moment where everybody around you was like, wow, this guy, because 6 feet, as you say, that's not that tall in the world of professional basketball. There was no kind of moment where everybody around you was like, whoa, this guy could be something in basketball, yeah, because he's super, super tall. He's got these physical attributes, so let's really kind of big him up.
2: Yeah, no, I think there can certainly be a growth spurt in other facets. I think my most significant spurt of growth was probably from, I would say, my last year of high school until my second year of college. Huh. And the way in which I grew was more so from an athletic standpoint, right, and my vertical jump standpoint. Yeah. That's where I experienced the most growth at one, you know, span of time.
1: And so I wonder too whether that links into maybe kind of what the themes of what we're going to get into, because you know, there are some people in basketball who enjoy tremendous physical gifts, but but players of your kind of profile, you really have to rely on your skills and your technique and your own creativity, right?
2: Yeah, absolutely. I think the the creativity part has always been something that I was crafting, as well as the skill part, I could definitely say was kind of a byproduct of just experimenting creatively. You just start to acquire new skills that you may not have if you just, you know, kind of stick within the confines of whatever your coaches are trying to get you to do. So yeah, skill and creativity definitely make up for the void in size in comparison to some of my peers on the court.
1: Your high school coaches seem to have a kind of interesting attitude towards basketball, emphasizing kind of discipline and sort of workmanlike kind of. It seems like they kind of sapped the joy out of it a little bit for you, and you kind of had to rediscover that for yourself.
2: Definitely, definitely. And I think that's a very common experience with basketball players. I think a lot of guys, you know, like, people don't all have the same personality type. And sometimes it doesn't require a specific delivery, a very intense delivery, in order for the player or the, you know, the kid to get the point and to learn the lesson from that coach. And I was one of those kids that didn't need a super duper strict or intense or restrictive, you know, explanation or delivery from my coaches in order to understand what I needed to do.
1: It's an interesting balance, isn't it? Because, of course, you know, the point of sport, especially when you're young, is to have fun and to form relationships and to learn what it's like to play in a team. But at the same time, there is a sport industry, and coaches are paid on in terms of results. And so, you know, they want to win, when actually the point, of course, is the development of people and the development of skills, right?
2: Right. That's an excellent point. I think obviously winning is up there in terms of the list of, you know, things that people are there to do. It. If it's not at the top of the list, it's second. I think as it relates to youth sports, the priority should be the development rather than solely winning.
1: Mm.
2: I think that winning has blinded the vision of the coaching culture, especially in like highly competitive leagues, or that goes for any age, you know, AAU, whether that's, you know, elementary school, middle school, high school, you know, and so on and so forth.
1: You said in your TED talk that play is the most important ingredient in every person and every industry's evolution. Can you just elaborate a bit on that? What kind of brought you to that conclusion?
2: Absolutely. I think play gives you a perspective that you can't really see anything from otherwise, if you're not open to experimenting with, you know, the boundaries of whatever it is that you are operating within. You know, whatever the constructs of the fields that, you know, we all are respectively in, those boundaries look like that because people before us have playfully approached them in a way, you know, that kind of breeds expansion and improvement. You know, I think if you look at something a little bit too strictly, you don't even attempt to go near what it's like to maximize, you know, what that offers.
1: Mm. Like, what do you see a playful mindset as kind of being? I mean, you talked about risk taking there and sort of boundary pushing. Is that what you mean by play? The sort of the experimentation of a controlled environment?
2: Absolutely. And I think there's a way, and I think play is a great word for it, because, you know, the baseline for that is in a safe way or in an important important way that comes from a good place. Like, obviously, you don't want to experiment with boundaries that will compromise people's well-being. But at the same time, you do want to experiment with boundaries that could improve people's well-being.
1: Mm.
2: And I think that's the transferable part to any industry, you know, is that like rules are meant to be updated and improved, and play is the ingredient that allows you to to play with them in such a way where, you know, that environment can get better, even better.
1: Why do you think so many adults lose touch with play?
2: I think part of what we've stigmatized about being an adult, it almost feels like you have to lose your element of play. I think we've stigmatized the essence of play to be exclusively for children or for youth. And I think play is something that should stick with you for your entire life. You know, so it doesn't have to be something that you lose, you know, once you get to a certain age. I think there's certainly an adult way to approach things in a playful mindset. I think a lot of things that we do, especially, you know, when you look at like the corporate world, I think business can be so high pressure and high stakes that it feels like there's no room for play. I also think from a more like scientific standpoint, play allows you to reduce stress while also like kind of reducing the anxiety and the pressure that comes with, you know, working in high stakes environment. And when you don't have as much anxiety about something, you can move a little bit more confidently, more sure-footedly, and a little bit more freely.
1: Hmm. That's interesting. I mean, you know, there might be people out there who heard that though, thinking, well, that's easy for him. That's easy for Max to say. He plays basketball for the Harlem Globetrotters. You know, they might be thinking, I'm an auditor, and that's an area where you don't want to be that playful, auditing some big company's records.
2: Right.
1: Playfulness
2: right.
1: can actually be, you know, a pretty dangerous thing in that kind of world.
2: Yeah. I think my response to that would be, you know, there are some structures where play, you know, can be applied in a different way. Yeah. Maybe, you know, for an auditor, that playful approach is more so tailored towards the workspace and the work environment in which they operate with their colleagues, where they play in that realm in order to keep the stress and the anxiety and the pressure of something like auditing, you know, as low as possible.
1: Yeah.
2: So that, you know, like people don't make mistakes from being under tremendously high pressure.
1: Yeah, exactly.
2: And people are enjoying the jobs that they do.
1: Yeah, using play to kind of facilitate a mindset that helps you work.
2: Right, exactly. Which ultimately does help the product that you're working on. But it, you know, it doesn't necessarily have to be directly applied to what you're working on.
1: I want to talk a bit about your grandma, because there was a time in your life when you needed someone to help you to take your education seriously, you know, because we talk about work and play. Obviously, there is overlap between those two things, but you do still have to work. You can't just play all the time. Your grandma seemed like a pretty amazing woman. What did she do to make sure that you took education as seriously as you took playing sport?
2: Yeah, she... I'm very fortunate to still have her in my life. She's 94 now. She was an educator in the traditional sense, like in the school space for 40 years. So she's very well versed in delivering curriculum and understanding, you know, how to reach a student from a teacher's perspective, but also someone who has taught teachers how to deliver curriculum. So I've had the luxury of having her, you know, pretty much accessible all the time.
1: Mm.
2: And one of the things that she would do, especially when I was young and struggling in middle school, was she'd pick me up every single day from school, and she would work on kind of restructuring my approach to what my homework was and really digesting whatever it was that my teachers were giving me. I think I developed a habit of being too surface level with, you know, whatever the subject matter that my teachers wanted to teach me was. And she kind of helped me to restructure, but also to take a deeper value in you know, my education. I don't think I had enough of a value of it in the, you know, the second, third, fourth, fifth, or sixth grade. I want to say seventh grade is when she really solidified her impact in that way and got me to turn that around for the better.
1: And I mean, this is also exactly what we've been talking about in a way, I think, in that she kind of taught you that there's more than one way to learn and to educate yourself in a book smart kind of way. It's not just getting your head down and reading through the textbook from cover to cover. You can learn about history by looking into your own family stories and your own history and culture, right? A more playful approach to education.
2: Absolutely. And she embodied that, you know, in the most vivid way possible. She, whenever I would get a homework assignment, she would make sure that we had an understanding of what needed to be done. And then the first thing we would do is break down what that looked like outside of, you know, the particular chapter of the textbook that I was looking at. So she would bring real world examples into that lesson for me so that I had a little bit more of a understanding of, you know, what that of what that looked like. And one of the ways in which she did that, she would she always saved these photos of her life, of her journey within her life, our relatives and their lives. And so every time I would meet with her, she would have a photo of a different relative, whether it was her or somebody else. Mm-hmm. And that was my entry point into, you know, learning about my family history while also getting familiar with thinking about history in a very different way, rather than just from a plain old textbook like everybody else was. Mm. So it taught me the value. It deepened my almost like my attraction to history and keeping history, while also again learning about her. And I've learned some pretty incredible stories about things that she's done, mm. And how they affect me.
1: She has had an amazing life, your grandma. She was a model. She was a cover girl as a black woman in the 1950s, one of the first black models to work yep. for major brands. And your whole, well, I mean, many people within your family actually have this history of building opportunities despite the systemic racism that they have faced. But right. then we fast forward to 2020 and, the irony, you were the target of a horrifying racist incident on live TV in Alabama. Yes. If you don't mind, I'm not sure whether you like talking about it, but can you tell us what happened to you?
2: Absolutely. So I was doing a live television interview and these two news anchors started throwing fruit at me totally unannounced. And so there was two tangerines and then a banana that was thrown at me on this live segment. And once it happened, I was immediately, like, I was just so stunned by the fact that something like that could happen on live television. And I was already aware of the history of throwing particularly bananas yeah. at black athletes and the racial implications behind that because of how much that it's happened. It's happened in hockey. It's happened in soccer. It's happened in baseball. And you know, there's a very dark history of comparing black people to monkeys. Yeah. And so, you know, once that happened, I decided that I was going to resolve it in a way that was satisfactory to me and use it as a teachable moment for everyone. And so that is how that story came about, in which I decided to create a video about it. About my experience and how we as a collective of people can grow from it and learn from it.
1: I have to say, Max, that is breathtaking ignorance from those broadcasters to not understand the historical resonance behind what they were doing. It must get really frustrating to, you know, these are professional broadcasters. It must be hugely frustrating, and it must enter your mind like, I shouldn't have to educate you about this.
2: Exactly. And I think that was really well said. I think it was disappointing as well because I am significantly younger than the people that threw the fruit. And, you know, it is energy consuming to have to spend my time on educating adults about why it's not okay to throw food at people, let alone throwing bananas at black people, when I could be spending my energy on, you know, more important things, especially at that time. That was in 2020 at pretty much the pinnacle of when the U.S. in particular was so polarized by the murder of George Floyd. Mm. And so, you know, although it was a decent segue into that, that really drained a lot of energy from me, because I got a lot of backlash from random people on the internet who refused to see why that was wrong. Hmm. And so I got, you know, I got some death threats from people. I got a bunch of random, like, racist messages for like 2 months, and a bunch of people telling me to shut up and dribble. So that was probably one of the more impactful experiences that I've had in my life.
1: It's a really, really ugly incident on the basketball court, but it did lead you to tap into your artistic side. And in addition to being an athlete, yeah, you are also an artist, and this kind of led you to produce some beautiful art. How did the connection sort of form in your mind? Was it taking something ugly and making it beautiful in your mind and soul?
2: Yeah, that's a great question. Going back to what I mentioned before about how the backlash that I got from that fruit experience, the most common thing that I heard was to shut up and dribble, which reminds me a lot of a very prominent dynamic, particularly in the U.S., in which Black athletes are not afforded the space to be multidimensional, and they're expected just to stick to their sport. And so I had already grown up battling that perception and that stigma, even though I knew that I had more to offer than just putting the basketball in the basket. And so once I had this this whole banana experience, I decided that I was going to shift my medium of art to using sports equipment so that I could remind anybody that looked at my artwork that this was created by an athlete, and that we are multidimensional.
1: Hmm. Yeah, and I guess that brings us full circle in a way, doesn't it? You know, the value of play and the value of creativity, right, helping to kind of reframe things, even really negative experiences, in a way that can bring positivity to yourself and other people.
2: That is a beautiful way to put it. I think you can also be playful in the more serious events in life, and I do believe that my response, as far as from an artistic standpoint, was a more playful way to respond to that experience that I had. And what I mean by that is, you know, whenever we look at a basketball or a baseball or a football, we generally look at them as things that we just use on the court or on the field. Mm-hmm. And my way of playing with them in a very different way was by using them off of the court or field and putting them onto a canvas and using them as almost as a vessel to deliver more messages about athletes and the human that is under the jersey. So yeah, you make a great point there.
1: Now, the Harlem Globetrotters, of course, are famous for their kind of blending of incredible athleticism and creativity and play, you know, the play on the court and sort of the bounds, right, of human imagination when blended with athleticism. And they are heading to New Zealand in July. Really cool. Marking 100 years of of this team. At its heart, do you think that the Globetrotters story really is kind of about the power of play and how that can kind of, how people can kind of get together and just kind of marvel at it?
2: Absolutely. I think one of the unique identifiers about the Harlem Globetrotters is that we play on a much larger spectrum than any other sporting event. We're not just playing within the confines of the game of basketball. We are playing in the way of interacting with the crowd. Sometimes we'll go up into the stands. We'll pull people out of the stands and onto the court. We'll shoot the basketball from the stands. We also do a ton of things off of the court altogether. Like I very regularly will visit hospitals. I will do school visits as a Harlem Globetrotter. I've shot a basketball off the top of a New York City building before. I've had teammates that jumped out of planes, all types of stuff. And so the Harlem Globetrotters is certainly emblematic of what it means to really get the most out of being playful.
0: And that's a man who's had an extraordinary exposure to bad press, we could call it, at the very least. That I was gobsmacked by that interview that he sustained and what went on in it. That was Emile Donovan speaking with Max Pierce, one member of the Harlem Globetrotters basketball team, who's also an artist and activist as well. And if you would like to share that interview with anyone or perhaps listen again, you can text PLAY to 2101, text PLAY to 2101, and you will get the All Night program address come back to you, and on the back of that address it will say PLAY, and there's another address that you can click on to share with a friend or listen again at your leisure. It comes from the afternoon program, and there's so many interviews, great interviews they do on afternoons, that finding them can be quite, sometimes there are 5 days in the week and it's a bit hard to go through them all at once. So easier to just give you the link direct. If you text PLAY to 2101, you will get that. It's 16 minutes to one right now, and it's a good day when Mavis Rivers is about.
3: Yes, it-

That's Portishead and Glory Box from their 1994 album Dummy, which has been called a spellbinding blues for the postmodern age, from Bristol in England. They were one of the first groups to popularise trip-hop. They mixed cool jazz with acid house and added elements of pop. Before that, it was Mavis Rivers and Matt Cattingub's quintet with It's a Good Day. It's 8 minutes to one on RNZ National 101 FM. Coming up after 1 o'clock this morning, we have Country Life, which today is taking a look at a locust farm where the insects are bred for both pet food and human consumption. And Country Life also joins a drone pilot on a farm in Canterbury. Lots to look forward to at around 1:15. In the meantime, the good music continues. This is Dan Sperber, Luke Casey, and Pre-Loved Goods.

Pre-Loved Goods, that is called. Dan Sperber and Luke Casey with Pre-Loved Goods. They're instrumental from 2002's album Relax-O-Matic Projections. We're going to have a taste, not a lot, sadly, but a taste of Herbie Hancock's Cantaloupe Island to the news.

0: RNZ News at 1. Morena, good morning. I'm Vicky Mackay. Otago residents of Mosgiel are asked to restrict water usage while a manufacturing or a malfunction. Otago residents of Mosgiel are asked to restrict water usage while a malfunctioning valve at the wastewater pumping system is repaired. The Dunedin City Emergency Control Centre says crews are working hard to resolve the problems and it will use all available media and social media channels to keep Mosgiel residents updated through the night. Meanwhile, it says rivers in the region, which rose over yesterday, have remained at steady levels for the past few hours. Dunedin is under a red weather warning until 10 this morning, and we've just had news that the Emergency Control Centre says an evacuation centre is now open in Mosgiel at the Tairi Bowling Club on Wycliffe Street for anyone who feels unsafe and unable to go to family or friends for the night. Just repeating that, the Emergency Control Centre says an evacuation centre is now open in Mosgiel at the Tairi Bowling Club on Wycliffe Street for anyone who feels unsafe and are unable to go to family or friends for the night. The US National Weather Service is predicting most homes on one of the Mariana Islands will be destroyed when Super Typhoon Barvi hits the Category 5 storm is bearing down on the Pacific Archipelago, with typhoon force winds expected from this morning. The service says Rota, which sits just north of Guam and has around 1,700 inhabitants, will get gusts of more than 300 kilometres an hour. Meteorologist Patrick Bosher says the Mariana Islands typically have storm shelters that residents can take refuge in.
1: I know Guam is in reinforced concrete, but I also do know that Rota and Tinian and Saipan are also less developed than what Guam is.
0: Patrick Bosher says all of the Mariana Islands will be impacted by Barvi. The New South Wales government is advising poultry and egg farmers to look to ways to limit contact between their livestock and wild birds. The state has confirmed its first case of the deadly H5 strain of bird flu, the sixth case nationally. The state's chief vet, Dr. Joanna Coombe, is urging farmers to take any precautions they can.
2: We have advised that where practicable, poultry producers should consider housing their birds, whilst of course maintaining animal welfare. Now this is not compulsory, but it's just one of the other heightened biosecurity measures that could be put in place.
0: Dr. Joanna Combs says the virus is coming in from migratory seabirds and there's no sign yet of any spread into local bird populations. France's Court of Appeal is due to deliver a high-stakes political verdict this week, which will determine if a national frontrunner, Marine Le Pen, can stand in next year's presidential election. Last year, the 57-year-old was found guilty of misusing European parliamentary funds. The appeals court has been deliberating for 4 months over whether to confirm, overturn, or change the ruling. Latest opinion polls suggest Le Pen has solid support and is well positioned to become France's next head of state. Two classical opera singing brothers from Hastings have been named among six finalists for the Kiri Te Kanawa Song Quest. Fa Manu and Jordan Fanoti Fui Ma'ono have both made it through last night's semi-final in Wellington to next weekend's grand final. Also making it through to the last six to perform with the New Zealand Symphony Orchestra are soprano Sarah Milam, Sarah Samuel Downs and Samuel Matele and Cecily Shaw. RNZ Concert will broadcast the Kiri Te Kanawa Song Quest final next Saturday night. To sport now, and in 55 minutes time, the Formula One British Grand Prix begins at Silverstone this morning with hometown hope Lewis Hamilton not confident of being able to add a 10th British Grand Prix title. This morning, the Ferrari driver will start third on the grid behind Kimi Antonelli and teammate Charles Leclerc. New Zealand's Liam Lawson starts 10th on the grid this morning. New Zealand's Paul Cole has won his 9th national squash title, while Jenna Gregory has claimed her first. World number two ranked Cole beat Ollie Dunbar of Wennington in straight games at the New Zealand Squash Champs in Tauranga. But Gregory from Hawke's Bay had to fight back for the women's title after number one seeded Ella Lash from Auckland took the first game 11-8. Gregory then won the next three games to win the title. And the Warriors women opened their NRLW Rugby League Premiership season with a convincing 32-10 win over the Canterbury Bulldogs. In Hamilton yesterday, the Warriors led 10-0 at half-time. The New Zealand team's next match is against the Raiders women in Canberra next Sunday. Scott Dixon will need to pull out something special if he's to win his eighth Mid-Ohio IndyCar race tomorrow. Dixon will start from 23rd on the grid in Lexington after copping a penalty for interference in qualifying. Fellow New Zealander Scott McLaughlin will start from 17th and Marcus Armstrong from 24th place. And that's the news.
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0: Thank you. The short forecast from Met Service to midnight Monday. For Northland, there are showers, some are heavy with squally thunderstorms possible about the coast. Auckland, Coromandel and Bay of Plenty, early rain, then showers. Some heavy with possible thunderstorms about northern Coromandel Peninsula and coastal Bay of Plenty. Tairāwhiti, Gisborne and Hawke's Bay fine at first. Rain from late morning, possibly heavy, clearing this evening south of Tolaga Bay. Waikato to Wennington, including the central high country. Also Wairarapa, Nelson and Buller. Rain or showers clearing from Waikato to Manawatu this evening. Grey to Fiordland, you're mainly fine. Severe gales south-easterlies are possible. Marlborough and Canterbury, rain about southern Canterbury, spreading north this morning, heavy at times. Snow possible above 400 metres in the south. Otago and Southland, rain heavy in eastern Otago and snow above 400 metres inland, all gradually easing to isolated showers. Chatham Island, you have the odd shower today. I would just like to remind those people in Otago in particular, where we have heavy rain warnings at the moment. Residents of Mosgiel are asked to restrict their water usage while a malfunctioning valve at the wastewater pumping station is repaired. But in the meantime, Dunedin is under a red weather warning until 10 o'clock this morning. And the Emergency Control Centre says an evacuation centre is now open in Mosgiel at the Tairi Bowling Club on Wycliffe Street for anyone who feels unsafe or are unable to go to family or friends for the night. So please, you are very welcome at the Tairi Bowling Club if you feel the need to go there. In the meantime, that heavy red rain warning for coastal Dunedin and Clutha is in effect now until 10 o'clock this morning. Accompanied, snow is likely above 300 metres. There's a significant amount of rain for low-lying areas, especially around the low-lying parts of Dunedin and the Tairi Plain. There's a heavy rain warning, an orange warning for Marlborough and inland Canterbury, north of Lake Sumner, excluding Marlborough Sounds, in the 32 hours from 4 o'clock this afternoon until 12 a.m. Wednesday. Up to 200 millimetres of rain about the range is expected, possibly 300 millimetres about the inland and seaward Kaikoura ranges from 4 o'clock this afternoon. During the same period, up to 100 millimetres is likely nearer the coast. Peak rates are expected Monday night and Tuesday morning about the ranges. The freezing level about 1,800 metres. Snow is likely above 1,400 metres. And just please note that heavy rain warning for Marlborough and inland Canterbury, north of Lake Sumner, excluding the Marlborough Sounds, is now has a high chance of upgrading to a red warning. Coastal parts of North Otago in effect now until 2 o'clock this afternoon. Again, a high chance of an upgrading to a red warning for your heavy rain warning, up to another 100 millimetres of rain, and intensities are possible until early this morning. Snow likely above 300 metres. And there's also a heavy snow warning for Otago, excluding the coastal areas. Also for northern Southland, north of about Lumsden, in effect now until 6 o'clock this morning. Further snow expected during the night above 200 to 300 metres, between 4 and 600 metres. Another 5 to 10 centimetres of snow is expected, especially south of Queenstown to Middlemarch. And above 600 metres, there could be 20 to 40 centimetres of snow still to fall. There is a moderate chance of this upgrading to a red warning. So that's all the information we have to hand at the present time. It's 10 past 1 on RNZ National 101 FM. Country life is ahead of us this week in this hour in about 4 minutes' time. In the meantime, let's go ever closer with, who are we going with here? Oh, it's Maya and Hey Pumau Manua.

0: Hey, Pumau Manua from Maya. It is 15 minutes past one on RNZ National 101 FM. Someone sent me a message just before 1 o'clock. Egad, 'tis not Cantaloupe Island by Herbie Hancock. It was not, and I'm sorry. My screen had clouded over and jumped, and I thought I was playing it, and then I realised I was playing Simande and the message. My apologies. It is 15 minutes past one, though. Let's go to country life. Forget the last hour. Let's move on, shall we? Moving on.
1: G'day and welcome to Country Life. I'm Duncan Smith.
2: Pikemai, kakemai, lovely to have your company. Kusali rounder ho. Today, Mark Leishman finds out about weed-killing drones.
1: But first, dipped in chocolate, cheese dusted or tempura battered. How do you enjoy your insects? Producer Anisha Sathya visited a locust farm to learn about edible bugs and jumped straight in the deep end.
3: Well, this is one of my favourite ways to have them. It's just deep fried with just a tiny wee pinch of salt. So you just put them in there for like a minute at the most.
4: He's given me a can of Sprite in case I need to wash a leg down.
3: And the legs are worse. I'll try and hold on for them.
4: Okay.
5: Eating insects in someone's backyard is not something I do often. This is my first time, actually. But this backyard on a hill in Dunedin City is also a farm. And the insects, in this case locusts, are the produce.
4: Do you eat these with anything? Like, are they a side snack or just with
3: a... I would usually have them with like a beer or something, a drink.
4: Like chips, I suppose?
3: Yeah, just like chips. That's the idea. Would you like me to hold the mic?
4: No, it's all right. I just need to make peace with this. Down the hatch. You know, the wings are actually, I think, my favourite part because they just taste like chips.
3: They do, yeah. They've been described as tasting like chicken skin or...
4: That is a very good description, just maybe a little bit lighter.
5: I'm out the back of Malcolm Dyack's Dunedin home. He runs Otago Locusts here, a food-grade insect farm.
3: We farm them to sell to people to feed pet lizards and frogs and things, the different sizes. And then these bigger ones we sell to restaurants and to people who want to eat at events or something like that.
4: And what's the general reaction of people like, no thank you?
3: No, people are usually like quite surprised. They sort of think, oh, this is going to taste disgusting. Yeah. This is going to taste like it looks, scary. And then it doesn't, and they're sort of surprised, and they'll usually go back for more. Yeah, I've had them at parties and things, and the people who don't want to eat them at the start, they'll see other people eating them, and then they'll sort of go, oh, well, actually, they're eating them, and they're fine. So they'll go back and have another go.
4: Would you ever coat them in a flour or a...
3: I haven't done it myself. I've seen them tempura battered before, which is pretty nice. If you get it right, it works really well. I've coated them in chocolate, it's really good.
4: Really?
3: You get the chocolate on the outside with the sweetness of that, because it's a fairly neutral flavour. And then the crunch in the middle is really nice. It's a sort of, it's like a Kit Kat wafer type. Cooking these things and producing those sort of products is difficult because I'm sort of busy growing them. And then to have a kitchen that's certified and all that effort is it's a bit more than we can do, because we've got a whole lot of ideas, but it's a matter of doing it.
5: The business started 17 years ago as a labour of love for his frogs.
3: I had a whole lot of pet frogs, little frogs, and I'd go out and find hoo-hoo grubs and things for the frogs to eat.
4: Around here, or...?
3: In Dunedin. I lived in a different house, but I'd go to forests and things and smash open logs and look for hoo-hoo grubs, and I'd sort of, after a year, I ran out of places to go and look for... It was becoming too much effort.
4: Yeah.
3: It went from, like, an hour a day or an hour a week to hours and hours and hours to try and find these damn hoo-hoo grubs, and so I looked up insects you could buy off Trade Me, and I liked these because they were a really big insect. So I've liked insects since I popped out into the world, and these are a big insect, and I thought I'll farm these, or I'll grow these, and and see how they go. At that time, that was way back in 2009, and there were a lot of crickets available, so that seemed to be fairly well cornered, and I thought I'd do the insect that's not quite as common. And so, yeah, that was sort of how I started, and I really enjoyed it. I enjoyed observing them, growing them, and found that I could do it quite well, whatever it is, 15 years later or something. Yeah, it's sort of become a bit more of a full-time thing that I do, and I've learnt quite a lot, I guess.
4: Crickets and locusts, for those who are completely unaware like myself, what are the differences?
3: Yeah. One of the main ones is these are a bit bigger. These fly, so if I open this container here, they'll fly out.
4: Oh, okay, we'll keep it closed then.
3: Whereas crickets, I don't think they even have the ability to fly. They can jump.
4: And why were crickets more popular amongst people, do you think? I can leave.
3: Yeah, it's a leg. The crickets are easier to farm. In America, especially in the USA, crickets are a bigger farmed insect because these particular locusts aren't in America. The locusts they do have in America to work with, or as far as I know, they have a longer breeding cycle. So these sort of do a cycle in 30 days.
4: Right.
3: Whereas the ones in America, you have to do a sort of a chilled stage, and so it can take 6 months or a year to grow the eggs and all that sort of thing.
4: So these are from where then?
3: These are native.
4: New Zealand native?
3: They are, but they're the same locusts that's through the whole world, except for the American continent.
4: So oh, the ones interesting. In Europe,
3: they're the ones that, was it 2011, I think, they stopped the Melbourne Marathon in Australia.
4: Right.
3: There was a big swarm of them, and it just got too much for the runners. So, yeah, these are the guys that are all around the world, and they're flowing over here. Although I have been told that there's a subtle difference between the ones here and the ones in Japan, and the ones in some of the other countries. There's slight differences because millions of years of evolution, there's subtle differences. And so when my friend from Japan came over, and he farms them as well, and we looked at them, and he was saying, oh, no, they are. There's just subtle differences in colour and things like that.
4: The locusts we ate before were deep-fried from frozen. Let's check out some live ones.
3: So some of them might jump out. Don't worry if they escape. That's
4: fine. I'm putting the microphones inside a plastic container right now, which is the locust's house.
3: Basically, you give them some warmth and some light and somewhere to live, something to crawl on, and you give them enough grass to eat, and then you give them something to lay the eggs in, some sort of moist media.
4: Okay.
3: Catch their eggs, and so to speak, and then they, you incubate the eggs, hatch them out, and it's pretty straightforward.
4: The sun is setting, and I can see my breath now. Malcolm runs his hands through the box to get the locusts moving a little bit. As ectotherms, their body temperature depends on their surroundings. So when it's cold, their bodies slow down. Any escapees from the farm either die in the cold here or get eaten before they wander too far, Malcolm tells me. So, despite what you've read in the Bible, these locusts can't reach plague proportions in New Zealand. They're just too cold. Malcolm stores these locust houses in a shipping container on the property and provides them with light, warmth, and fresh grass, ripped straight from his backyard.
3: Just like farming anything else, even though this is a tiny scale, you still have to get food every day. So it's a commitment to you never have holidays and things like that.
4: Yeah, you can't just ask, hey, sorry, I'm going off for a few days, can you feed my locusts?
3: Yeah, exactly. Yeah, that's it. And I have got friends that probably could do it, but they definitely couldn't do the, oh, I catch this particular size and put it into this package and send it off to this address.
4: Yeah, right.
3: Sort of thing.
4: Yeah, so that's the other half of the business is you grow them and then you have to send them off. How does that work?
3: I'll show you the littler ones.
4: Sure.
3: Oh, I've just got them over here. They came back from the pet shop today. So we've got mediums, and large.
4: Oh.
3: So those are the
4: a couple of wee containers here. Ooh.
3: So these are the medium sized ones. So they're a wee bit smaller. As large. So these are without wings. So they can jump, but they can't fly.
4: Okay.
3: And this is the size under the ones that we've just eaten.
4: Yeah.
3: And then these are the next size down, and I go right down to about 1 centimetre or 10 millimetres long. So I set these wee containers up and take them to the local pet shop, Otago Pet Foods, and they display them on the counter.
4: Yep.
3: And then I go back once or twice a week and take the ones that haven't sold, put some fresh ones in there to look nice and give them some grass to eat, and they sort of jump around, and that's what they do. And people are buying them to give to lizards, pet frogs, pet birds.
5: Insects as pet food might seem normal, but insects as human food have struggled with consumer uptake in Aotearoa. Though things looked hopeful for a bit in the mid-2010s.
4: Now, I remember when I was in high school, there was a kind of a boom in people talking about it. And
3: Was that 2017 or something like that?
4: Yeah, yeah. Suddenly there were a lot of articles about bugs and insects and, you know, they save space and they're good for you. And then, I don't know, what happened?
3: Well, there seemed to be a big surge in insect farming and the insect craze worldwide. And so at that time, sort of 2016, 17, which is when I got my food certification, there seemed to be, I don't know, it was like 10, 15 companies in New Zealand that were either growing them and farming them, or mostly packaging them and selling them to people to eat, and going around the country and really promoting eating insects. I don't know, the craze didn't really stick quite as well as it could have, and so it sort of seemed to die off quite a lot, and now there's only a couple of us left that are feeding people.
4: Is that a good or a bad thing?
3: I think it's a bad thing because this is my industry and I'd like it to have taken off hugely. I'm sure that it could come back again. We could get another, big craze and stuff like that. And the other problem is no one talks to each other. We're all very secretive, and that's a worldwide thing with the insect industry.
4: Yeah, really?
3: If you innovate something, if you have an innovation or an idea that works and you've sort of improved what you're doing, the whole method, you don't tell anyone. You keep it secret. And which is why we're not in my locust place, because I just sort of paranoid, just like everyone else, about sort of giving away secrets and things and the how-to. I remember being on a podcast years ago, and that was the theme. We're all talking about it and going, oh, yeah, no, we're not telling anyone anything, and laughing about how secretive we all are, which is kind of funny. I guess we're all waiting for that big investor to come, and then we can blow up to a bigger size and scale and be invincible sort of thing, assuming that there's no issues.
4: You've done this for 15 years. What are you hoping to see in the next 15?
3: I would hope that I can get, maybe even my kids will be old enough to start having an input, but I'd hope that I could get some of my other ideas out there, the lollipops and chocolate-covered locusts, and even these guys fried up in a packet that you can just pick up and eat. Rather than me sending to someone, here's some frozen locusts or here's some live locusts, and here's a whole bunch of instructions with how to deal with them. And inevitably, people don't cook them right. They're scared of them, so they cook them, overcook them, and then they burn them, and they don't taste good. So yeah, having a user-friendly packet or something that's in a supermarket or something like that, that would be something that I'd look forward to. Yeah.
6: That was Anisha Sathia, speaking with Malcolm Dyack, owner of Otago Locusts.
2: What do you think, Duncan? A locust snack with your wine this evening?
6: I think I'll pass on that.
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6: A Timaru company has joined the battle against wilding pines and other noxious weeds blotting New Zealand's landscape, threatening conservation areas and farmland. And they're doing it with drones. Let's join Mark Leishman on a hillside in South Canterbury.
8: It is classic onomatopoeia, the droning sound of a drone in flight, a.k.a. a UAV or unmanned aerial vehicle. The word, of course, comes from the male honeybee, which doesn't sting and has the reputation of being a bit of a slacker around the hive. But the modern-day drone has a definite sting and is far from slack. South Canterbury company SPS Automation has joined the fight against invasive plants that have been making a mess of our beautiful countryside for years. Gorse, pampas grass, and especially wilding pines. If it's a noxious weed, they're going after it with drones.
9: Oh, you'll hear it.
8: So stand by for action.
9: Turn the generator on.
8: I'm here at Bluecliff Station near St Andrews in South Canterbury, and today's noxious weed focus is gorse. So as you can hear, just turning the generator on is making a heck of a racket.
9: And very shortly, Hayden's about to start the rotors.
10: Just waiting for the temperature to come up to the right temperature before we can take off. Right. It's just part of the protection mechanisms that are on it. So once it hits 35, it's now gone green so I can fly.
9: Right.
10: So I'm now arming the drone.
8: Within seconds, the drone, which weighs 50 kilograms fully laden, lifts off and is propelled by its four rotors and a 120cc two-stroke engine. Reaching a height of around 400 metres, it soars into the distance with its flashing navigation lights the only visible sign. It's time to see how these drones work, how you fly them, and what it takes to be a drone pilot.
11: I am Hayden Jorgensen, and I am the pilot for Aeronavix, SPS Automation. They taught me to fly drones, and I taught them what gorse looks like, and here we are now.
8: Hayden Jorgensen was a dairy farmer for 30 seasons and has been the company drone pilot for just over a year.
12: How do you become qualified to be a drone pilot?
11: You do courses and stuff, but yeah, basically you have to, your thumbs and your hands get very used to, like PlayStation gets very used to small movements on the sticks and basically keep that drone in the air and don't hit things with the drone is the best. When they first said to me, are you going to be spraying, you know, some of the stuff you can see up the high hills here and where they had marked where there's gorse on the map, and I thought, how am I ever going to get confident enough, capable enough to do that? And it was only a couple of months later I was spraying those gorse. You know, you're constantly thinking about this thing's over 50 kilos. If it falls out of the sky, it can do a lot of damage to yourself or to other people, but also it's worth a lot of money. So if I push it into a cliff face or into a hillside, it's not an ideal scenario. Right.
12: So let's open up the truck and see what's inside. So we're in the back of the old Hilux here, and all is revealed. And tell us about this machine.
11: So this is the main body of the drone here. We've got the booms all stacked up.
12: Rotors on the end of those?
11: Yeah, with the rotors, the blades are underneath there at the moment. Yeah. And we've got our two-stroke petrol and our chemical containers down the side of the ute that way.
12: Right.
11: So basically I hit as many bushes as I can until the spray runs out. Mm-hmm. I fly it back and refill it, send it out again. The controller has all the information on the screen for you. So, right.
12: And you know what you're looking at to zap?
11: Part of the reason that I got the job, because I knew what a weed looked like, what weeds were what. So I didn't know how to fly a drone at the time, but they said, we can teach you that, but we can't teach you to identify weeds.
12: So. Right. We're here at Blue Cliffs and we're looking at spraying some gorse at the moment. Yep. Well, we've done our safety briefing, so I guess is it time to kick her in the guts?
11: Yeah, pretty much. I've just checked over everything to make sure it's all properly attached.
12: Yeah.
11: So.
12: All right, well, we're ready to go pretty much, eh?
8: SPS Automation grew out of a Raglan-based drone company called Aeronavix, run by Linda Bulk and Rob Brower. It was taken over by South Canterbury agritech businessman John and his brother William Ralston.
13: We moved the company down to Timaru, and then it's just grown from there. Mm. But the other thing that we did was we set up SPS Automation. So Aeronavix is now down in Timaru, and we set up SPS Automation, which is really designed to add the artificial intelligence, the robotics side to drones. And that's now set up in Christchurch. There's about a dozen people up there developing all the algorithms for the drones to fly, all the safety systems, you know, how drones recognise wilding pines, working out flight plans and all that sort of thing.
8: So it was off to the heart of Christchurch to meet the R&D team. Sadly, unlike the Jetsons, it was by car. Drone taxis are still a way off, but it did get my imagination going.
14: G'day, I'm Scott Spooner, and I'm the CEO and Chief Technology Officer here for SPS Automation. We sort of saw a hole in the industry. Agricultural drones coming in from overseas are primarily focused around doing broadacre spraying. So a drone in a paddock spraying crops. But we look at the countryside and we sort of see a lot of invasive plants tackling our hillsides and really making a mess of our beautiful country. So we wanted to look at what we could do with drone technology and build something tailored for New Zealand to control some of these invasive plants. Wilding pines being a big one, gorse, macella, whatever it is, we try to build a machine that can fly into these remote locations.
15: I am Roland Sommer and I am the production manager. You're never standing still. You're never standing still. There are always improvements. This is version one. There will be a version two on the drawing board. There's the upgraded heavier lift drone that we're developing as well. So it's not an industry where you can stand still.
16: Roland Sommer thinks New Zealand is perfectly placed to become a world leader in using drones to eradicate noxious weeds.
15: This is what New Zealand does well, something that's a niche within a niche. And I think it was Sir Paul Callaghan, 2011, talked about New Zealand being good at weird stuff, which he described as a niche within a niche. And we are a niche of agricultural spray drones and heavy lift drones that's within a niche of autonomous aircraft.
16: For CEO Scott Spooner, one of the key projects for his drone company is nailing those wilding pines, whose spread is accelerating faster than current funding can match.
14: We run LiDAR systems, all sorts of data systems that are all processed on board the aircraft that allow the aircraft to actually make decisions itself in the field. And that information is fed back to the pilots, who are really just monitoring the drones in operation. It's not really Top Gun anymore, unfortunately, which, I mean, that's all what we wanted to do when we got into drones, but really now it's you press the go button and you monitor the aircraft looking for any changes in the air risk, yeah, which might be a helicopter coming into the site, or the ground risk. Are there people? Is the ground, is where you're operating, the risk profile change? So air risk, ground risk, or if the aircraft has deviated from its predetermined flight plan. Detecting a person in a ghillie suit versus a pine tree is an interesting dilemma, but the reality is that the sensors on board are very, very accurate. And one of the things we like to do is run people detectors while the aircraft is running, because you want to ensure that the aircraft is not overflying anybody on the ground, even if there are workers in the area, maybe on farms or stuff.
17: So my name's Jono. I am one of the production technicians down here. My main goal is basically build the drones. I do all the cable making and put all the parts together. I'm the assembler.
12: So at the moment I'm watching you here and you've got a whole bunch of red strands of cable and they're all being clipped away and they will all become part of a drone some stage.
17: They will. So I've got all the cable here and I'm stripping off the ends so I can put all of the crimps and headers on. I'm just making up one of the main power cables for the drone that will go into one of the next six drones that we're sitting here currently building away. Once they're all built and up and going, they've got to have 2 hours of flight time put on them before we can ship them out to our customers. So we'll get to have a go at flying them around, doing the testing and all the flights.
12: Mm. Where are you originally from?
17: So originally from up in Hamilton, moved around a while and then ended up over in Australia for 7 years, working on robotic industries over there, and then moved back here to be with my family, and now I'm working down here in Timaru, building the drones.
12: Fancy coming to Timaru, amazed at what you've found here.
17: Oh, I can't believe what I've found here. The lifestyle's great, it's an awesome area to be in, everything's so close, and it's just a nice little town that has everything it needs. Fell in love with it and haven't left yet, been here 3 years now.
12: Good on you. Oh. Keep snipping away.
17: I'll get them built.
16: Back in the field at Blue Cliffs, and another sortie to deal to gorse.
18: Bit more go-go juice.
12: Guess a wrap for the old two-stroke. Petrol.
11: And off it goes. So I'm just flying over.

0: bottom camera.
1: And yeah. So what we're looking at here is the screen, which has all the data on it, how much fuel is left, how much spray you've got.
0: So those are two gorse bushes we're coming up on now.
1: Right.
0: They've just slipped underneath me, so I should switch the bottom camera, and there it is on the bottom camera.
1: Oh, there it is. Look at that. And it's being buffeted a wee bit by the draft of the rotors.
0: Yeah,
1: is that a good thing, the downdraft?
0: Yeah, it actually helps the chemical to cling to the plant.
1: Sort of opens it up.
0: Yeah.
1: Yeah.
0: There is spray going down onto that. You see it's pinking up.
1: Oh, yes, it is. Yes. It's going a pink colour.
0: As you can see, that's covered that plant quite nicely.
1: Yeah.
0: Then I just
1: flick to the forward camera and go and look for another one.
0: Yeah, if I'm not being distracted at the time, I usually take notice of where the next plant was in relation to me. And
1: yes. If you don't have people with microphones distracting you, you mean?
0: Yeah.
1: You can see the flashing lights from the navigation lights.
0: But as you can see, that looks like I'm about to stack into the hill if you're looking line of sight with your eye.
1: Yeah.
0: But then you look at the cameras and you can see you've actually got a lot of good room.
1: So on a private property like this, you still have to have the flight plan? And
0: you need a spray plan and a flight plan, because if you spray something and you get chemical drift and things like that, and the neighbour's grapevines die, or you know, just for instance, something goes wrong, somebody's going to be coming to find out who sprayed what and what, you know, what was done correctly or incorrectly. So we've got to fly under. Yeah, there's a fair bit of aviation law and agricultural chemical application law that needs to be flown under to do the job correctly.
2: For Pilot Hayden, when he started out on a dairy farm all those years ago, he wouldn't in his wildest dreams have envisaged a career as a drone pilot. But for him, it feels like some sort of destiny.
0: I feel pretty lucky to have gotten now where I am, because it's just, like you say, there's so many uses for them.
1: Yeah.
0: And there's so many different options that are going to be available in the future to use them for. So it is an exciting industry to be in.
1: Yeah, I suppose you feel, as you say, you know, for the environment as well, you're getting rid of noxious weeds and there's nothing wrong with that.
0: Yeah, yeah. You're doing a job that needs done. Mm. You know, otherwise, what do we do with the wilding pines? So there's not a lot of options that are less labour intensive that don't require, heaps of people to be out poisoning them, and you can get a lot more done like this.
2: But perhaps this latest aviation business was written in the stars, because Timaru and South Canterbury have a lengthy legacy in flight innovation. The locals are convinced aviator Richard Pearce flew before the Wright brothers. The local airport is named after him. And Harry Wigley, he pioneered aerial top dressing and landing on glaciers before founding Mount Cook Airlines.
3: And here we've got John and William Ralston.
4: Well, I wouldn't quite put us in that category, but now that you mention it, you know, Richard Pearce and then Harry Wigley, you know, two icons of South Canterbury history. And we obviously have a bit of a tradition here in terms of flying. Maybe this is
1: on the levels,
4: the next,
1: too, really, isn't it?
4: And on the levels. And so maybe this is the next iteration. We grew up in South Canterbury, and this is home. And, you know, when people ask us why we set up companies in Timaru, the answer is why not?
2: Wilding pines overwhelm native tussock grasslands, alpine plants, and coastal ecosystems. Kereru lose habitat as their food sources disappear. And these invaders are heavy water users, impacting catchment flows and surface water availability. The core purpose of SPS automation is nailing those wilding pines, whose spread is accelerating faster than current funding can match.
5: We want to kind of reduce the human workload in the dangerous areas.
1: Yeah.
5: I'm not going to go ahead and say we're going to solve all the wilding pine problem with drones, because there is enough for ground crews, helicopters and drones. But we have a particular place where we can actually target a lot of really complicated areas very, very effectively. And as we move into swarm automation, where
1: which means more than one.
5: Yeah, so 10 might be operating in in a swarm.
1: Yeah.
5: covering larger areas with the same machines, yeah. Automatic docking, so they're refueling, getting more chemical by themselves, so the machines are just running 24 hours a day and trying to clear up as much of this as possible. Yeah. We're very passionate about reducing that invasive yes. footprint, as well as the chemical footprint, the amount of chemical that goes into the environment. Mm. So precision chemical application instead of just hosing it on.
2: William Ralston says the future is fascinating. 10 years ago, it couldn't be done, but now with 3D printing and carbon fibre, AI, anything is possible. He's looking at ways to make rural living easier, suggesting delivery drones could replace rural mail as it becomes less viable, delivering goods to the farm gate and saving a road trip into town and back.
4: New Zealand is, we're good at farming, but we're also good at making stuff. And you see that with Rocket Lab, and you see that with the America's Cup. You know, we're very good in terms of materials. You know, there are people who are working for SPS Automation who actually have done work for Rocket Lab or have supplied to Rocket Lab. We've had people who have come through and done interns with us who have gone on to work on the nuclear fusion project in Wellington. So these things are all just are starting up. They're very exciting. And as I say, New Zealand is a very innovative in this sort of space.
3: Well, we've missed the rain by just seconds. I think, goodness for that, it's pouring down now. So I think time for a cup of tea. What do you reckon?
4: That sounds like a very good idea.
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Ngamihi Country Life team, they will be back again next week here on Monday morning on the All Night program at around 1:15. I do love to hear Mark out and about on Country Life. He's got such a lovely manner with everyone. It's almost like he was born on a farm. It's 13 minutes to 2 and someone has texted the Harlem Globetrotters. You are looking for the Harlem Globetrotter who was speaking with Emile Donovan. And if you text, you've texted Harlem Globetrotters, but you've got the address that came under the auspices of the All Night program. At the back of that address is a tag that says play, and that gives you the other address directly to the interview with the Harlem Globetrotter himself. It is 12 and a half minutes away from the news and weather at 2. We're going to have another interview. This time it's called Masculinism. Masculinism. What is it and why is it gaining traction in the United States? There was a cover story for the Atlantic magazine. Writer Helen Lewis explores a strain of thinking sometimes labelled masculinism as part of a broader backlash against feminism. So that's the topic at 2:15 this morning. We're going to hear that interview. She spoke with Paulina Lau on Culture 101 last week. We're replaying that interview for you this morning. But between now and the top of the hour, we have a little Dave Dobbin to start the hour for us.

It's heartfelt, isn't it? Brooke Fraser's Albertine. It's the title track from Fraser's 2006 album. It was written about a young girl whom Fraser met while doing charity work in Rwanda in 2005. Brooke Fraser was the winner of the APRA 2007 Silver Scroll Award, also Wellington singer-songwriter and daughter of All Black Bernie Fraser. As well, Dave Dobbin's Harmony House opened the set with the title track from his 2016 album. To the news we go with Failsafe from William Tyler. That can be found on his 2019 album Goes West.

0: RNZ News at 2. Morena, good morning. I'm Vicky Mackay. An evacuation centre has opened in Mosgiel for anyone who feels unsafe and is unable to go to family or friends as significant flooding hits the town. The Dunedin City Emergency Management Operations Centre says water has risen rapidly in High Street since 10:30 last night after a heavy deluge. Met Service indicates the heavy rain will peak shortly. The Emergency Management Centre controller, Sandy Graham, says the rain will undoubtedly be causing people concern, and the Tairi Bowling Club is a warm, dry place for anyone needing support through the night. A number of roads are closed, including part of Gordon Road in central Mosgiel, to prevent water washing into shops. Meanwhile, a malfunctioning valve at the wastewater pumping system has been fixed, and the Dunedin City Council says toilets and showers can be used. The council says the stormwater system is struggling to cope with the volume of rain, and that is causing the surface flooding. The US has marked its 250th birthday with fireworks and flyovers, but celebrations across the country were complicated by extreme weather. The President, Donald Trump, told a cheering crowd during a delayed rally in Washington's National Mall that the American dream is back, before what he described as the world's largest firework display. The July 4th federal holiday commemorates the 13 U.S. colonies signing the Declaration of Independence in 1776 to end British rule. Pope Leo has urged European leaders to do more to protect and integrate migrants. He was speaking at a mass during a visit to the Italian island of Lampedusa, a major staging post for migrants crossing to Europe. The BBC's Paddy Maguire reports.
1: Support for migrants is a central theme of Pope Leo's papacy. His visit to Lampedusa focuses on those who make the dangerous Mediterranean crossing from Africa to Europe. Visiting a cemetery, the pontiff prayed at graves of shipwrecked migrants and stood at a monument called the Door of Europe, dedicated to those who'd risked everything in search of a better life. As European countries harden their stance on undocumented migration, the Pope again called for Europe to rise to what he called a momentous challenge, to do more for both new arrivals and for the countries they're fleeing.
0: $500,000 of the $4.4 million debt the Upper Hutt City Council is about to take on will go towards artificial intelligence. Council has approved borrowing the money from the local government funding agency last week. Local Democracy reporting says $2.8 million was to repave the city centre's footpaths, and just over $500,000 was for AI, which the council plans to use to enhance efficiencies. The council's Sarah Tunnicliffe told councillors it had to borrow money for AI because it's classified as new IT equipment, which needs to be funded through loans. And Hamilton City Council says its parking tickets revenue has doubled in 2 years. Figures released to Local Democracy reporting show the council collected around $1.5 million in parking fines last year. The council's urban transport manager says license plate recognition technology has let it scan more vehicles and faster. And that's the news.
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0: Short forecast from Met Service to midnight, the Rahina Monday, the 6th of July. Northland, you have showers, some heavy with squally thunderstorms possible about the coast. Auckland, Coromandel and Bay of Plenty, you have early rain, then showers, some heavy with possible thunderstorms about the northern Coromandel Peninsula and coastal Bay of Plenty. Tairāwhiti, Gisborne and Hawke's Bay, fine at first. Rain from late morning, possibly heavy, clearing this evening south of Tonaga Bay. Waikato to Wellington, including the central high country, also Wairarapa, Nelson and Buller. Rain or showers clearing from Waikato to Manawatū this evening. Greater Fiordland, mainly fine. Severe gales, southeasterlies are possible. Marlborough and Canterbury, rain about southern Canterbury, spreading north this morning, heavy at times, snow possible above 400 metres in the south. Otago and Southland, rain heavy in eastern Otago and snow above 400 metres inland, all gradually easing to isolated showers. Chatham Islands, the odd shower. Now, you do know, and I'm sure if you haven't been listening, perhaps you've just come in the door, heavy rain warnings is a red warning in coastal Dunedin and Clutha. It is in effect now until 10 o'clock today, and snow is likely above 300 metres. And due to the weather conditions there, there is some flooding in Dunedin at the moment. An evacuation centre has opened in Mosgiel for anyone who feels unsafe and is unable to go to family or friends as significant flooding hits the town. Dunedin Emergency Management Operations Centre says water's risen rapidly in High Street since 10:30 last night after a heavy deluge. That rain is due to peak around now, around 2 a.m. The rain will undoubtedly be causing people concern, according to the Emergency Management Centre controller Sandy Graham, and the Tairi Bowling Club's a warm, dry place for anyone needing support through the night. A number of roads are closed, including part of Gordon Road in central Mosgiel, to prevent water washing into shops. That's the latest update we have, but that heavy rain warning is for coastal Dunedin and Clutha in effect now until 10 o'clock this morning. And heavy rain warning, also an orange warning for Marlborough and inland Canterbury, north of Lake Sumner, excluding Marlborough Sound. It's for a period of 32 hours, starting 4 o'clock this afternoon until 12 a.m. Wednesday. Up to 200 millimetres of rain expected about the ranges, possibly 300 millimetres about inland and seaward Kaikoura ranges. During the same period, up to 100 millimetres likely nearer the coast. Peak rates expected Monday night, Tuesday morning about the ranges. The freezing level about 1800 metres, snow likely above 1400 metres, but there is a high chance of this upgrading to a red warning. Please keep up to date with the weather forecast throughout the day in that region, Marlborough and inland Canterbury, north of Lake Sumner, excluding Marlborough Sound. Coastal parts of North Otago in effect now until 2 o'clock this afternoon. A further 100 millimetres of rain. Intensities possible until early this morning. Snow's likely above 300 metres, and again a high chance of upgrading to a red warning. Heavy snow warning for Otago, excluding coastal areas, and also for northern Southland, north of about Lumsden, in effect now until 6 o'clock this morning. Further snow expected above 200 to 300 metres, between 4 and 600 metres, another 5 to 10 centimetres expected, especially south of Queenstown to Middlemarch. Above 600 metres, there could be 20 to 40 centimetres of snow still to fall. There's a moderate chance of an upgrading to a red warning for the heavy snow warning. That's the very latest I can give you on the weather to date, and our thanks also to Dunedin City Emergency Management Operations for their hard mahi and keeping us and you informed. It's 8 minutes past two in this hour on RNZ National. Helen Lewis, who is the Atlantic magazine, she's a writer. She wrote the cover story for the Atlantic magazine, Exploring Masculinism, which we will find out what it is and why it's gaining traction in the US very shortly indeed. But first, time for some music, I think. Possibly, yes, we're going straight to the music we are now, because there's a blue sky waiting somewhere for one of us.

0: That's Al Hunter with the lovely whistle. There's a blue sky waiting for Al Hunter. Top five New Zealand single from his 1993 album, The Singer. It's 11 minutes, almost 12 minutes past two on RNZ National. Our thanks also to the team at the evacuation centre in Mosgiel at the Tairi Bowling Club on Wycliffe Street. Anyone's feeling unsafe and unable to go to a family or friends overnight, emergency management in Mosgiel is inviting you to go to the Tairi Bowling Club. Also, about the closed roads, part of Gordon Road between Bush Street and Inglis Street is temporarily closed in central Mosgiel to prevent water washing into shops. It's very important that you don't drive around the streets unless it's imperative, as that pushes the floodwaters through the shops and potentially also into houses. Other closed roads, as at midnight, Tyne Street, Reed Avenue, Stirling Crescent, Ross Street, Burling Crescent, Tay Street and Perth Street. Also, a reminder about the sandbags that have been filled, so you don't have to go and fill them. They have been filled and they're available for anyone in need. The stations are at Mosgiel Memorial Park Gym Car Park at 187D Gordon Road in Mosgiel. That one might be a little difficult to get to because part of Gordon Road between Bush and Inglis Street is closed. Dunedin Ice Stadium car park, that one's not, 101 Victoria Road in St Kilda. Please use the Church Street entrance to the Mosgiel Memorial Park Gym car park. There we go. Please use the Mosgiel for the Memorial Park Gym car park. Please use the Church Street entrance as Gordon Road is closed. So they have higher levels of surface flooding in those other areas. So if you need a sandbag, Church Street's your answer. Another thing that emergency services always remind people to do, they are on the ground with crews. If you have a risk to life or property, please call 111. That's standard if there's a problem. Don't hesitate. But if you're able and you're up and about and you're a little bit concerned and perhaps you've got someone living next door to you who is alone or they're elderly, just check on your neighbours and share the information that you're aware of. If you see a light on or something, just make sure they're okay. That's always a good idea. And the Dunedin Emergency Management Operation is running through the night and their call centre is open for anyone across the city in need. The number there is 03 477 4000. 03 477 4000. That's the call centre staff there for you at Dunedin if you need any assistance from the emergency team. Right now it is 2:15 on RNZ National. It is time to launch into our first programme of the hour. It is called masculinism, and the idea that women should be homemakers and men should be providers is apparently, I can't believe I'm reading this, is apparently resurfacing in parts of the American right, where it's moving from online spaces into real political influence. In a cover story for The Atlantic magazine, writer Helen Lewis explores the strain of thinking, sometimes labelled masculinism, as part of a broader backlash against feminism. Some voices within the movement argue society has become biased towards women's interests, with the most extreme even suggesting women shouldn't even have the right to vote. The story is titled The Men Who Want Women to Be Quiet. It's subtitled, A Virulent Form of Misogyny Has Become the Single Most Important Force Holding Together the American Right. I'll put a link up for you.
1: Feminism is a movement for women's rights, for equality between the sexes. And this masculinism says the opposite. It says, no, actually, men are destined to rule. The world was better when men were in charge. And that's what we should return to. Equality is a stupid goal and it's gone too far. So, you know, that is, you can make your own conclusions about what motivates that. But I'm treating it as a political ideology, a set of political arguments and a set of policy demands that flow from it. And that's, you know, where I was coming from with writing about it. And I think that's also distinct from another phrase that people might have heard, which is the manosphere, which is really a term that we use for kind of podcasters, influencers, people very often who are saying quite sexist things, but really doing it for clicks and for their own business interests. You know, if there was something else that was equally popular, they might very well be espousing that. No, what I'm talking about is an intellectual tradition of people with a specific set of ideas about how men and women should relate to each other.
2: So it's something beyond an emotion.
1: Yeah.
2: And one of the leading voices in this is Douglas Wilson. He's an Idaho-based pastor. Can you talk more about him?
1: Yeah, so Douglas Wilson has been around for a long time now. He's in his 70s. He's been writing a blog. He was very influential in the American homeschool movement. He describes himself as a kind of a patriarchal believer. You know, he does believe in men being the head of the family. He is also a Christian nationalist. He would like America to be an explicitly Christian nation. He's described himself as paleo-Confederate. He thinks that, you know, people are very down on the Confederacy, which is obviously the side that lost the American Civil War. So, you know, he's got a very particular worldview. The reason he's become so well-known recently is that he founded the congregation to which Pete Hegseth, who is the U.S. Secretary of Defense, he belongs to that. So Douglas Wilson was also invited into the Pentagon to give a sermon in which he told people who work in government, you should be unapologetic Christians at work. And, you know, apart from that, he also advocates for repealing the 19th Amendment to the U.S. Constitution, which is the one that gave women the vote. Now, he says that's, you know, that's a far-off distant goal, you know, maybe in 200 years' time. But it gives you an idea of his belief about how American society should be ordered. You know, it should be Christian. It should be following the teachings of St. Paul. You know, women should be quiet. Men should be the head of the family. And there should be household voting, ideally.
2: What's the idea behind saying, oh, but something should happen, you know, in 200 years' time? Why 200 years?
1: Well, I think he concedes quite correctly that this is taking the vote away from women is not a particularly popular policy in the present day. And, you know, if he was seriously advocating for that, he would find it very hard to find people who were going to willing to organise behind that banner. But what he does by saying this is the kind of direction of travel is he manages to get attention for his other ideas, which are all about the fact that the reason he wants to repeal the 19th Amendment is he thinks that, you know, the family is the unit of society, not the individual, which is how liberal democracies work, and also that men are the head of the family, and that's how things should work. That's what being a patriarch is. So, you know, he says something eye-catching like that, and then from that moment he has unlocked the ability to discuss all of his other ideas that kind of flow from that.
2: And so with people like the Defence Secretary Pete Hegseth in his denomination, does he have Hegseth's ear then?
1: Oh, absolutely. I mean, you know, Hegseth is a fascinatingly previously very troubled character, you know, had struggles with alcohol. His mother once wrote him an email saying that he was a bad person, which, you know, if your mother says that, but she now says that she regrets it, but, you know, he really had to buck his ideas up. But then he's been through this midlife kind of feeling of being saved. So he's somebody for whom his Christian faith is, you know, he credits with having turned his life around. And as a result, Christchurch, the denomination that he belongs to, headed by Douglas Wilson, is incredibly important to his life. You know, he has said that he doesn't think women should be in combat roles in the military, for example. He summoned everybody to the Pentagon to give them a lecture about how they shouldn't have beards. You know, he is somebody who is in a position to put some of these ideas into practice.
2: And so what does that, I guess, mean or look like when this cultural belief becomes political? You know, it starts influencing US policy.
1: Well, I think there are two things happening. One is the kind of air war in which it is seen as being edgy and spicy and deliciously provocative and titillating to sort of talk about how, you know, women aren't, you know, shouldn't really be too emotional to be in politics, or they shouldn't be CEOs, or the only reason that, you know, they're doing so well educationally is because of the scales being rigged in their favour, all of these things. You know, that is absolutely kind of common currency on some bits of the MAGA right. But the second thing is there are also serious policy proposals that flow from this. And, you know, things like making no-fault divorce harder, for example, or changing the tax system to encourage people into that, you know, male breadwinner and female homemaker mold. That for quite a lot of people, I think maybe would like to have that version of relationship. It's become very hard in most developed countries because people, you know, want to live on two incomes. You know, they have to, maybe even to make their mortgage or their rent. And so, you know, they appeal to a kind of certain level of nostalgia, I think, too. But yeah, there's the kind of, there's the deliberate provocation side of it, and then there's the serious policy side of it.
2: Yeah, I mean, when I saw that the idea is that the family is led by the male and that there's one breadwinner, I just sort of thought, how does that even work? How could that even work, you know, on a practical level for so many modern families?
1: Well, it's very tricky because the influx of women into the workplace from the 70s onwards, it had the effect of, raising people's standard of living, their expectation of what they'd be able to live with. You know, there are some places where you could live on one salary, but you would have to accept living an extremely stretched life. And this is what I find kind of fascinating about this, is that actually we have very good evidence. Maybe people say they'd much prefer to live a more traditional way, but their revealed preference in how they actually act is that they would prefer to live a bit closer to the city, or they'd prefer to have a slightly bigger house, or they'd prefer to have two cars, or whatever it might be. So lots of people, at the same time, that doesn't stop them from feeling that maybe, you know, they're doing something wrong by doing that. So there's a kind of great big nostalgic appeal. But I think, as you were referencing there, that kind of white picket fence version of family life, is a very specific one. It's really, we're talking about kind of middle-class white families in America in a period of the middle of the 20th century. It didn't actually happen for a lot of people, for a lot of history. So it's more of an idealized version of what it is to be a family than something that has been achievable for most people.
2: Where do the roots of these attitudes lie? Where do they come from?
1: Well, I think, you know, there's a couple of different things going on. One is that lots of people do, pretty deep down, have some very traditional ideas about gender. And, you know, the feminist movement has been incredibly successful at shifting where the line is. But, you know, it has met resistance every step of the way. And there are some people who are very unhappy with where we've got to. And the other thing is, you know, this sort of idea that modern life is slightly unfulfilling, or that, you know, maybe your job is quite demanding and, you know, you're not sure it's the right thing to be doing with your life, all of those things. I think those can end up being subsumed into kind of the sort of the kind of MAGA femininity question, which is, you know, feminism has told you that being a mother is oppressive, you know, being a career woman is the ideal and being a mother is oppressive. It's not, you know, this kind of sort of trad wife idea. Mm. And so I think if you are a mum of two young kids or a dad of two young kids, absolutely exhausted in your job, you know, in a two career household, then I think this stuff can be really appealing. Why wouldn't it be?
2: You mentioned MAGA before. Where does Trump sit within masculinism in that spectrum?
1: I think his position is fascinating. I honestly don't understand it myself. And, you know, I've covered Trump rallies and campaigns, and I've talked to people who voted for him. And it is an interesting contradiction that he is not my idea of kind of archetypal American masculinity, that kind of John Wayne, Clint Eastwood, strong, silent type. You know, he's gossipy. He loves, he's completely obsessed at the moment with renovating a ballroom. You know, he's not that kind of strong, silent type of masculinity. The thing about him is that he represents strength and never having to be told what to do. You know, which I think there is a kind of power fantasy there that is incredibly appealing, perhaps to people who feel a bit downtrodden in their own life, that Trump basically gets to do exactly what he wants and no one can stop him. And to some people that is, you know, that inner leader is incredibly appealing.
2: Right, so they consider it to be this, and you've written about this, the ultimate alpha.
1: Yeah, I think so. And, you know, he's somebody himself who, at the same time that he loves interior decoration, he also really loves cage fighting. You know, he loves physical violence. He loves military parades, you know, all of this kind of stuff. Quite often he will see a man in a crowd and sort of say, oh, you know, he's straight up central casting. You know, one of the ways he selected his cabinet was by watching videos of them on TV and seeing which ones of them kind of photogenic or good on TV. So he is this kind of bundle of contradictions about masculinity too, which I think, you know, is very appealing to some of his followers.
2: Not to mention the tan and the hair as well.
1: Mm.
2: So is this idea that feminism has gone too far and that it needs to swing back the other way, is that something that MAGA supporters generally agree on?
1: Yeah, if you look at the polling, you know, and I thought it was really fascinating. There were really big splits in MAGA base about a number of issues. One would be the US's military support for Israel. There's a big caucus of, you know, what people who call themselves America First. You know, they just don't think America should be getting involved in foreign wars. And, you know, guess what? Trump has now gone into Venezuela. He's gone into Iran. He's talking about going into Cuba. So there's a lively split. Then his tariff policy caused all kinds of ructions. You know, traditionally the Republicans were a free trade party. You know, they believed in markets. He believes in protectionism. That was another one. You know, at the same time that he's been accused of racism, he actually also really drove up his numbers among black and Hispanic men at the last election. So there's a question about how, you know, how far to go with tough talk on race and immigration. But the one thing really that no one will disagree with if you talk to them in that movement is that, you know, feminism has gone too far, traditional gender roles are better, you know, life's better when men are men and women are women. So it is this kind of glue that binds everybody together. Added to which there's a criticism, some of which I think is reasonable, about some of the overhyped diversity efforts of the kind of Biden presidency in the 2010s, these very kind of fashionable corporate diversity programs. And, you know, that's kind of great for MAGA women because they've got a get-out clause. You know, when they're employed in a job, that's because they're really good. But when left-wing women got a job, it's probably because, you know, they were given a hand up or they were a token or whatever it might be. Mm. So almost everybody in that coalition also agrees that, you know, universities, journalism, publishing, whatever it might be, have just become unbearably, I guess as they would say it, woke, and therefore dominated by women in the last couple of years.
2: Is there any chance that Christianity is being used as a Trojan horse for these ideas here? You know, going back to Douglas Wilson, is that what's happening?
1: Well, he has a specific version of Christianity, and, you know, US white evangelicals are Trump's, you know, absolutely primo part of Trump's base, which is fascinating. You know, he ran against candidates in 2016 who are much more connected to evangelism, including, you know, Ted Cruz, the Texas senator. His father was a televangelist, for example. But for whatever reason, the white evangelical church really swung behind Trump and said, you know, of course he's flawed, but, you know, so are many of our kind of mega church pastors. And you know, we can overlook that. He's doing God's work and he's going to deliver us all these policies we want, like the overturn of Roe versus Wade, the Supreme Court judgment that protected abortion rights. So, you know, there is a part of this that is a religion story that I think to that me in Britain, perhaps to you in New Zealand, is harder to access because we live in much less overtly religious societies. Mm. But in the US, for lots of people, you know, their pastor will not just be their spiritual guide, but somebody with strong political opinions as well. And you will get, you know, mega church pastors who sort of preach the mega gospel from the pulpit every week. And, you know, very left-wing pastors too, who tell their congregation a completely different story about who Jesus was and what he stood for.
2: Something else you've written about is this weak HR department framing, which is testosterone versus empathy. And that's around, you know, what it means to be a male. Is that another point for disillusioned young men? Are they the ones at risk here for that kind of thinking?
1: Yeah, I think that's a lot of it. It's about saying to, you know, there's a political scientist called Peter Turchin who has this thesis that civilizations fall when they produce surplus elites. You know, they have too many people who expected to have a certain kind of lifestyle and they're downwardly mobile. And I think that is a bit of a story that has happened in America. You know, the fact that you have had far more women and minorities getting into prestigious positions in the last decade or so, has come at someone's expense. And if you're one of the people that that's happened to, you might not very well feel that that's fair. You know, you don't really feel you want to, you know, sacrifice your spot for somebody who is seen as more deserving. You know, you think you've struggled pretty hard too. So I think that is a very receptive base to some of these ideas, and you have to have some sympathy for that. You know, it is, life is hard if you feel that you've worked hard, you've done everything you can, and, you know, the American dream still hasn't panned out for you. And I feel sorry for women and minorities who that happened to, and I feel very sorry for men who that's happened to in recent years too. It is a legitimate political grievance, and it's one that the left hasn't so far been particularly good at answering. But you might see a kind of version of it now in America with the, you know, success of some recent socialist candidates. You know, traditionally socialism, a terrible boo word in America, worst thing you can be accused of. But actually in New York and a couple of other places, you have these really strongly socialist candidates, and they're appealing to a sort of similar constituency to some of the people who vote MAGA, which is people who just feel like life is not set up for them and they haven't got a chance to prosper. And so they're arriving at the same kind of sense of disgruntlement, just from a different, you know, demographic.
2: You talk about the left hasn't been great at addressing those issues, and because, you know, there is a real spectrum here. On one end you have male loneliness, you know, declining in male education. The other end of it is women losing the right to vote and work. And yeah, you know, those are extreme positions, of course, but, you know, what would you expect to see, or what would you hope to see from the left? How could they address these issues?
1: I think the tone is one of the things that has to change before anything else, right? Which is just the sort of sense of sneering at people. And that's what you find. When you talk to people, that's the thing that really winds them up, is there is a sense that the left is condescending to them and telling them they don't have any real problems. And that's just a really bad idea to do to voters generally, you know, because, yes, I think life is easier for you if you are white than if you are a minority in America, just on average. But that doesn't mean that every white person's life in America is an absolute dream, you know? They might very well be poor, they might be ill, they might be elderly, they might be vulnerable in some other way. And so that kind of discourse about, you know, you're so privileged, I think has just been kind of repellent to a lot of people. And so, you know, you would just have to move into a way of talking in a slightly more sophisticated way about the fact that lots of different types of people have problems, and men can have problems too.
2: You've also written about the idea that sexism doesn't really exist, and that there are men who think women are fine, sexism doesn't exist, and perhaps the women are just spoiled. Can you talk a bit about that?
1: Yeah, I think this is if you dig into some of these communities, this is a pretty, and I don't think it's entirely unique to the right either. I think there are people on the left who feel this, that, you know, class is a legitimate axis of oppression, or race, but actually, you know, women have it easy. You'll find it comes out in strange ways, that they'll say, well, you know, women get the doors held open for them, or, you know, chivalry exists, and men let women and children get off the Titanic first. And, you know, these seem like kind of, to me, sort of bizarrely small kind of examples. But I think they sort of resonate with some people, that they just don't necessarily believe that just being a woman, you know, it can lead to you being oppressed. And in a way, that is a testament to the enormous successes that feminism has had over the last 150 years. Because, you know, at that time, beginning of that time period, you can't be a woman and be a magistrate. You can't be a woman and serve on a jury. You can't be a woman and vote. You can't be a woman and go to university, whatever it might be. All of those things. Although I think New Zealand was pretty early to giving women the vote, actually. Maybe we were first.
2: We were. Yeah.
1: Yeah. So congratulations on that one. But, you know, so what we've managed to do is, you know, in the last 150 years, is dismantle all of these legal barriers to women's success that were just there and very obvious. You know, the fact that women weren't entitled to equal pay. But what has remained are persistent bits of discrimination, but that are softer and more cultural. You know, they're not enshrined in law. They just come organically out of the way that people act. And I think that it's harder for people to see that and acknowledge that those are real.
2: How much of this masculinism is ideology versus, you know, an online business model? You touched on those, the manosphere and people using and saying provocative, outrageous things, you know, for clickbait, for clout, as some of them say themselves. You know, for someone like Douglas Wilson, he has a congregation, he wants that to be strong and expand. Isn't that, in a way, a business model as well, and then to have political influence?
1: Yeah, I mean, I wrestle with this question. I think it's a really fascinating one. I think you're right. Some people are seeing a market opportunity, and there's always a market opportunity by being slightly edgier than the next person, you know, to distinguish yourself in a crowded market. And, you know, one of the things here in Britain we've seen that's interesting is that the more evangelical, more fundamentalist churches have seen growth in the last couple of years, at the same time that the Church of England, which is a much more, you know, moderate church, has declined. So there is also a sense that people want something a little bit stronger tasting. But you're right. I mean, I just look at the way that X, formerly Twitter, has changed since Elon Musk took it over. And he made architectural changes. So now, instead of, you know, getting verified by some, as he would say, elitist mechanism, you now pay to be verified. And therefore, if your tweets do really well, you get paid back by the service. And that has incentivized lots of people from outside America to just create incredibly viral rage bait, as we would call it, you know, finding, clipping up outrageous things and constantly putting them in front of the audience, which makes them money, but also perpetrates this narrative that, you know, the West is under attack and it's, everything's being invaded and it's not safe to walk the streets of London and all these kind of things that, you know, I think really frighten people and terrify them. But they only exist, all that enormous industry of kind of clipping, because that's, you know, that's a way for people to who live in other countries to make money out of the internet. So I think lots of this stuff, you know, something like Andrew Tate you know, Andrew Tate is both a self-declared kind of pimp and lifestyle guru, and, you know, somebody who made money essentially out of a kind of affiliate link scheme. He has a thing called Hustlers University, which promises to teach you how to be, you know, awesome like him. And it all runs by essentially saying, you know, recruit more people to it and get them to pay the fee. And if you didn't have that kind of economic model, do you get Andrew Tate? Maybe not. So a lot of this is about the internet that we've created and the incentives to act in a particular way to earn you money on that internet.
2: And what about the voices speaking out against this? Are there key female figures who have spoken out against these sorts of ideas and this ideology?
1: Well, I think one of the issues in America is that I always go looking for the kind of organized feminist movement in America, and it doesn't really exist in the same way that it does here in Britain, where I think it's more, you know, traditionally has come out of kind of labor unions. So in America, you know, there is obviously a lot of abortion rights activism. There is some corporate activism. But it's kind of, you know, there is no modern day successor to someone like a Gloria Steinem, you know, or a Jermaine Greer or whoever, really, that you can kind of point to. But the one thing that I think is positive is that there are more men talking about this. And they may not be directly contesting masculinism, but they are putting forward their own kind of positive version of masculinity and talking about, like, in the ways to be a good man. And, you know, you've seen that from somebody like California Governor Gavin Newsom, who, you know, very obviously wants to run for president, saying, you know, I acknowledge that, you know, men and boys have got real issues. When I profiled him in the piece that came out earlier this year, he was very worried about the number of young men who would, you know, never asked a woman out. I think he's probably asked a few women out in his time. So this really struck with him. But, you know, the idea that young men today just don't, you know, they feel uneasy and unsure and, like, you know, they don't know where the lines are and they're very nervous about him. I think, you know, that strikes a chord with him. And he wants to help young men on that kind of, you know, journey towards taking their place in society. So it's not entirely a bleak and hopeless picture.
0: That's good to know. Good to know indeed. I don't know that men have never not been able to ask a woman out. I think it takes a lot of courage to ask someone out, particularly young men. Helen Lewis speaking to Paulina Lau there. She's the author, wrote the cover story of the Atlantic magazine, titled The Men Who Want Women to Be Quiet, subtitled A Virulent Form of Misogyny Has Become the Single Most Important Force Holding Together the American Right. So you can understand why I haven't put the title up. But if you text MEN to 2101, text MEN to 2101, you will get the all-night program automated response. You'll get an address for the word play, which is another afternoon interview that was done by Emile Donovan, which covered the broad range of sport to racism and other things involved. And masculinism, it's not easy to say masculinism, is this latest interview. But if you text MEN to 2101, you will get the address for that as well. It's on the back of the other two, so it's all there for you. 20 minutes to 3 on RNZ National 101 FM. We have the final of Mr. Alban's Ferrets coming up by Fiona Farrell after 3, and that'll be followed by Tech Life at 3:30. So time for some music. This is Autobahn.

A little bit of quirky electro pop from the little known German outfit trio Da Da Da, released in 1982, and it became an international hit when it was released. Before that, it was Wilco, You and I, from the 2009 self-titled album, and we opened with Kraftwerk Autobahn, the original 7-inch single edit of the 1974 classic electronic track that ran to 22 minutes on the album version. All the German electronic out this morning. Kraftwerk's a German electronic music band formed in Dusseldorf in 1970. It is 9 and a bit minutes away from the news and weather at 3, and spitting distance to the last episode of our current story, Mr. Auburn's Ferrets, after 3. But first, what are we going to go with? I think Patty Griffin, Rider of Days.

Well, that finished awfully early, didn't it? Patty Griffin, Rider of Days, from her critically acclaimed 2015 album Servant of Love. A little bit of the May Queen and Robert Plant now.

Robert Plant and the May Queen from the 2017 album Carry Fire. News and sport at the top of the hour. We're going to join a little track called Weatherstorm from Craig Armstrong to the news. Covering Massive Attack.

0: RNZ News at 3. Morena, good morning. I'm Vicky Mackay. An evacuation centre has opened in Mosgiel for anyone who feels unsafe and is unable to go to family or friends as significant flooding hits the town. The Dunedin City Emergency Management Operations Centre says water has risen rapidly in High Street since 10:30 last night after a heavy deluge. The centre says the continuing rain will undoubtedly be causing people concern, and the Tyree Bowling Club is a warm, dry place for anyone needing support through the night. A number of roads around Mosgiel are closed. Emergency officials say it's important that people do not drive around the streets, as this will push the floodwaters through shops and potentially into houses. Meanwhile, a red weather warning remains in place for coastal Dunedin and Clutha until 10 o'clock this morning. Met Service says rain intensities overnight were easing, but some places could still experience 10 to 15 millimetres an hour, with snow likely above 300 metres. There was a high chance the orange heavy warning, rain warning that is, for coastal parts of North Otago would be upgraded to red. A severe heat wave across Europe is fueling major fires in Portugal, Spain and Greece. In northern Portugal, more than 1,200 firefighters are struggling with a vast forest fire that's been burning for days and injured 9 people. Joe Inwood of the BBC reports.
1: Footage from the Portuguese village of Secosa shows smoke blocking out the sun, with a red burning landscape below. Firefighters and residents do their best to stop the flames spreading. But in many parts of Portugal, Spain and France, this has proved impossible. It's thought more than 40,000 acres of land has been lost across those three countries. In Greece, a wind-fueled wildfire is threatening the northern city of Thessaloniki, damaging shops and businesses. Western Europe has already seen multiple heatwaves this year, with reports of many thousands of excess deaths.
0: The oil cartel OPEC Plus has announced an increase in production quotas by almost 190,000 barrels a day for the next month. The decision was made during talks between 7 oil-producing states, including Russia. Gulf countries had reduced production after Iran blocked oil exports through the Strait of Hormuz. Three sons of the former Iranian Supreme Leader Ayatollah Ali Khamenei have attended his coffin on the second day of his extended funeral, but another son, Mojtaba, his successor, was absent, with reports saying he fears for his life after he was seriously wounded in the US-Israeli attacks that killed his father in February. Crowds of Iranians and top officials are attending today's ceremonies. The authorities in Australia are trying to identify 6 pieces of suspected space debris that have washed up on the beaches of North Queensland in recent days. Experts have suggested the large, intact silver spheres of leftover from rocket launches. The Australian Space Agency is working to confirm the origins of the objects, which police say may contain hazardous chemicals. Emergency crews in hazmat suits have been seen scooping and quoting space balls and across the beach placing them into large drums. They've been scooping the space balls and across the beach and placing them into large drums. Police say there's no risk to the public. To sport now, and live at the British Grand Prix at the moment at Silverstone. Charles Leclerc is in front of Kimi Antonelli. And Lewis Hamilton is in third. They're under yellow flag at the moment. Max Verstappen in fourth position. And it looks like George Russell is in sixth. Looking for Liam Lawson at the moment. He looks like he's in eighth when the yellow flag came out. He started 10th. Looks like he's now in eighth position. At Wimbledon today, former Wimbledon champion, multiple champion, Novak Djokovic is currently on court. He is playing an unseeded player, Roman Safiulin, whom I've never heard of before. He's Russian, but he is unseeded, and currently at the moment Djokovic had took the first set narrowly in a tiebreak, 7-6, 8-6. He took the second set 6-3 and is currently on serve in the third. And that's the very latest in news and sport.
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0: And as you heard in the news, there is a lot of weather about. The short version, Northland showers, some heavy with squally thunderstorms possible about the coast. Met Service says Auckland, Coromandel and Bay of Plenty, you have early rain, then showers, some heavy with possible thunderstorms about the northern Coromandel Peninsula and coastal Bay of Plenty. Tairawhiti, Gisborne and Hawke's Bay fine at first, rain from late morning, possibly heavy, clearing this evening south of Tolaga Bay. Waikato to Wennington, including the Central High Country, also Wairarapa, Nelson and Buller. Rain or showers clearing from Waikato to Manawa too this evening. Grey to Fiordland, you're mainly fine. Severe gales southeasterlies are possible. Marlborough and Canterbury, your rain's about southern Canterbury. It spreads north this morning and it's heavy at times. Snow's possible above 400 metres in the south. Otago and Southland, your rain's heavy in eastern Otago and snow above 400 metres inland, all gradually easing to isolated showers. And in the Chatham Islands, the odd shower. Now, as you heard in the news, heavy rain warnings is a red one for coastal Dunedin and Clutha, in effect now until 10 o'clock this morning. Snow's likely above 300 metres. And the heavy rain warning also coming for Marlborough and inland Canterbury north of Lake Sumner, excluding the Marlborough Sounds, in the 32 hours from 4 o'clock this afternoon until 12 o'clock Wednesday, 12 a.m. Wednesday, up to 200 millimetres of rain around the ranges, possibly up to 300 millimetres about inland and seaward Kaikoura ranges, and up to 100 millimetres likely nearer the coast. Peak rates expected Monday night into Tuesday morning. Freezing level about 1,800 metres, snow likely above 1,400 metres. And this particular heavy rain warning, there's a high chance of it upgrading to a red. For coastal parts of North Otago, in effect now until 2 this afternoon, expect a further 70 to 100 millimetres of rain. Intensities up to 15 millimetres, possible until early this morning. Snow likely above 300 metres, and there is a high chance of that upgrading to a red warning. Heavy snow warning orange for Otago, excluding coastal areas and northern Southland, north of about Lumsden. So it's Otago and northern Southland, north of about Lumsden, but excluding Otago's coastal areas. In effect now until 6 o'clock this morning, further snow expected above 200 to 300 metres, up to 400 and 600 metres. Another 5 to 10 centimetres of snow is expected, especially south of Queenstown to Middlemarch. And above that 600 metre altitude, there could be 20 to 40 centimetres of snow still to fall. So bearing all of that in mind, a reminder that an evacuation centre is now open in Mosgiel at the Tairi Bowling Club on Wycliffe Street for anyone who's feeling unsafe and unhappy or unable to go to family or friends for the night. Water has risen rapidly in High Street since last night. There's been surface flooding. Part of Gordon Road was temporarily closed in central Mosgiel to prevent water from washing into shops. It's important you do not drive around the streets. If you're just getting up now, do not drive around the streets because it will push floodwaters through shops and potentially into houses. There are other closed roads, Tyne Street, Reed Avenue, Stirling Crescent, Ross Street, Burling Crescent, Tay Street and Perth Street. And sandbags have been filled and are available at the Mosgiel Memorial Park gym car park. Entrance via Church Street, please. Please use the Church Street entrance. It's the only one open for the Mosgiel Memorial Park gym car park, where there are filled sandbags waiting for you or awaiting you should you require them. Also, the Dunedin Ice Stadium car park, there are filled sandbags for you there. If you're concerned about elderly neighbours or you see lights on that perhaps you're a bit worried next door and you're able to safely check on your neighbours, please do so and share this information. That would be great. In the meantime, it's 10 minutes past three and we have reached the end of our 10-part serialisation of Mr. All Bones Ferrets by Fiona Farrell. The shipboard fire has been doused, but more ferrets have perished. And while the whole ship listens, Eugenia gives birth to a baby boy.

0: In first class and steerage, the passengers looked at one another and muttered. Pitford had disappeared into his cabin at the first sign of his granddaughter's discomfort and remained there, door firmly closed, as the crowd on the deck dispersed and went their separate ways.
1: "Poor wee thing," said the midwife to the doctor. "She were brave too, scarcely made a sound, though he's big and there's nothing to her. Not much more than a child herself."
0: The gossip spread, snagging at attention as the ship turned at last toward the north, heading up from the frozen latitudes. By night, if the moon were through, the passengers could look out from the rail and see, just below the surface of the water, long trails of luminescence. Eugenia had moved to her cabin, where she remained listless in her bed, refusing all food, refusing all contact with her child.
1: "She just lies there, day in, day out," said the woman attending her, who was kind-hearted and had had seven of her own and knew the despair that could come with lying in.
2: "Too young," the woman said. "The young ones sometimes take a while to mother on."
0: Meanwhile, the weather warmed, and the captain had given it as his opinion that they might be only 14 days from port and would not, after all, be spending Christmas at sea. On a still afternoon, with the first land they had seen in 2 months bobbing by to starboard, their trunks were brought up from the hold. They sat about on the deck, taking out clean linen, preparing at last for arrival. That was the afternoon Pitford chose to make his first appearance since the night of the fire. The busy chatter on the deck dwindled away to silence.
2: "Look at him," said one of the women. "Father's a bearin' on a girl too young to know what's what, then walks about cock of the walk."
0: No one saw who threw it. A man's hobnailed boot sailed through the air and landed squarely on Pitford's back. It was followed by a tin plate still containing its contents. A tin mug followed. Another boot. Pitford turned to face his accusers. Behind him, on the higher deck, the cabin passengers, hearing the gathering commotion, crowded to the rail.
2: "Shame!" shouted some.
1: "Bastard!"
0: shouted others, less refined. Pitford looked frightened, bravado failing him in the face of such fury.
3: "Pray, what have I done to offend you?" he said.
1: "You've ruined that poor girl," called one. "You're not fit to call yourself a man."
3: "I've done no such thing," said Pitford.
0: But there was a tremor to the words that was immediately audible to the crowd, and his brow was damp with sweat, his eyes wary. But suddenly, from one side, a large man was pressing his way forward.
1: "Stop!"
0: he was calling as his powerful arms forced the people aside.
1: "Leave him be! He's not the man you're wanting."
0: Fowler Metcalf stood by Pitford like a big bull mastiff over some fallen animal when a pack of lesser dogs is baying for blood.
1: "It's not him who's the father," he said.
0: He swung around and pointed at Allbones.
1: "It's him! That bastard there!"
0: The crowd fell silent. They turned toward Allbones. All those faces. Pitford scrambled to his feet, dusting off his trousers.
1: "I seen them together," said Fowler. "Up here every night behind them cages. They've been at it ever since England. He knows next to nothing about ferrets. He's here on account of her, for the ruin of this man's granddaughter."
0: Pitford looked down at Allbones. For a moment there was silence. His face finally settled on an expression of hurt and outrage. Poor man, deceived by his own flesh and blood and by a man in his employ. And then Fowler was at him, all the pent-up rage of the past months released in one murderous attack. Fists and boots found their targets on ribcage, head and stomach. Allbones went down before the onslaught. It took 6 to drag Fowler away from his quarry and force him below deck, where he was soothed and congratulated for his fervour.
1: "You did right," they said, shaking Fowler's massive paw. "You was harsh, but you was fair."
0: Up on deck, Allburns woke in a puddle of his own blood. Something white lay beside his face, which it took him a moment to discern was a tooth. The doctor knelt beside him. He made a cursory examination of skull and jaw. Broken nose, but it would mend. Eyes blackened, but still in their sockets.
3: "All right," he said.
0: Allburns unfurled legs and arms gingerly. Things cracked and hurt, and all of him ached and oozed.
1: "Bearable," he said, through a wadding of torn skin.
2: "Then up you get, man," said the doctor. "And keep out of everyone's way till we're in port. That's my advice to you."
0: Behind the pigeon cages, Allburns curled in the straw, dragging the blanket closely about himself and shivering. When he re-emerged, it was to find that he had become near invisible. All now ignored him. The woman came at two bells, when the ship was quiet and the helmsman held them steady off a rocky coast. He heard the tentative tap, tap, tap at the wood of the pigeon cages.
1: "Mr. Metcalf, are you there?"
0: Her worried face peered through the gap in the tarpaulin.
1: "She wants to see you. I don't know what else to try, for she's that poorly. I'm fearful for her. Maybe seeing you will bring her round. Can you come?"
0: Allburns followed her through the cabin door.
1: "Here you are, miss," she whispered. "Look who's come to visit you."
0: She stood aside as Allburns entered. Eugenia lay facing the wall, a small swaddled bundle lying unattended in a cradle by the bed. Her shoulders seemed unbearably frail, her hair loose and uncombed, tumbled on the pillow.
1: "Talk to her," whispered the woman. "Go on, I shan't be listening. I'll make sure you're not disturbed."
0: She went outside and closed the door. Allburns approached the bed and looked down at the baby's tiny, crumpled face, frowning with the effort of staying alive. He laid his hand on Eugenia's shoulder. She made no move.
1: "Don't fret," he said. "You're both well. It's not the end of the world."
0: She made no move.
1: "You could have told me," he said. "I'd do anything for you."
0: He took a deep breath, feeling himself step over some barrier as if climbing a high wall.
1: "I love you, you see," he said.
0: For the first time he said the words he had never spoken to a single soul.
1: "I love you,"
0: he said to taste the words again.
1: "You can tell me anything, won't make no difference."
0: She was crying. He could feel her shoulders shake, hear the gasps as she wept into her pillow. He stood by and waited until the tears were spent, feeling the crying slow, then hiccup to a halt. She rolled over.
4: "Your face,"
0: she said, seeing for the first time the bruises, the torn lip, the broken nose.
1: "I'll mend," said Allburns. "Why didn't you tell me?"
4: I didn't know," she said. "Or at least I decided it was just ill health and that the voyage would make me better."
0: The baby had worked one arm free of its blanket. Its hand waved hopefully in the air, like some tendril shoot trying to find a gripping place.
1: "Who was it?" said Allburns.
0: Eugenia shrugged.
4: "No one," she said.
1: "Oh, that's not possible," said Allburns. "All babbies has a father. Stallion to mare, dog to bitch, ob to slut."
0: Eugenia was silent.
4: "It doesn't matter," she said. "Nothing matters now."
0: She lay back against her pillows as her baby opened its pink mouth and began to wail, and the midwife at the door bustled in and gathered him up before he could disturb the whole ship. The next afternoon, one of the first-class stewards arrived as he was pouring the dregs from the water barrels into the ferret's drinking vessels.
2: "Metcalf," said the steward, "Mr. Pitford wishes to see you."
0: Allburn set the jug down and followed. It was almost as it had been in Ledney. Pitford sat at his desk, writing among a scatter of papers and books. Allbones took his place on a Turkish rug. The steward discreetly left the room.
1: "So," said Pitford, "so, young man, we have something to discuss, do we not?"
2: "Maybe we do," said Allbones.
1: "I have become aware in the most embarrassing fashion that you, sir, have—"
0: he flushed, his jaw tightened with anger.
1: "I've done nothing," said Allbones. "I've spoken with your granddaughter, yes, often, and she has helped me with the ferrets. She's fond of animals, but there's been nothing more."
3: "You expect me to believe that?" said Pitford. "When there have been witnesses to your assignations?"
1: "I mayn't be much of a scholar," said Allbones, "but I can count well enough. I met your granddaughter for the first time 8 months ago, when you was out looking for badgers. I can count, and I know how long it takes to bear a child. She were already quick that night." He looked the other man straight in the eye. "Someone else made her so."
0: Pitford got to his feet and stood before the porthole with his back to the room.
1: "So," he said, "if I am to take your word for it, we must suspect some other scoundrel. I don't suppose in all your conversations with my granddaughter that she has given any hint of whom this villain might be?"
2: "None," said Allbones.
0: Pitford sighed deeply.
1: "A bad business all round," he said.
0: Allbones stood upon the rug and waited.
3: "We must forget the past and plan for the future," said Pitford. "What matters now is to find a remedy."
0: He reached over and took his pipe from the rack.
3: "I have a proposal to make to you," said Pitford.
1: "A proposal?"
0: said Allbones warily. This was Pitford's proposal. That Allbones, although not perhaps the father of the child, had been so named before several hundred witnesses, that he might therefore be in a position to agree to becoming the child's father in the eyes of the law by marrying Eugenia forthwith, before the Adam and Eve came into port. A house, a quarterly remittance, his granddaughter would suffer no indignity. Allowance would be made for any members of his family who might wish to join them in the colony. Every effort will be made to ensure the stability of the union.
3: Mr. and Mrs. Metcalfe have come ashore. They are newly married. They have with them an infant son, whom they have named Walter. So here they come, the little family seated in the gig that will carry them to their new home beyond the hills. On other wagons, the ferrets follow, their crates stacked four deep for the journey north. Comfort and every convenience await them. Pinky travels in the third cage down on the right-hand side of the foremost wagon. Her pink nose whiffles as she smells the sweet, deep soil of her new home. Eugenia sits beside her husband. The baby is held by its nurse, the woman from the ship whom they have engaged to continue caring for their son. He is a strong child. The tide of life runs strongly in him. But then it should, shouldn't it? For as anyone conversant with the scientific breeding of livestock will tell you, the strongest progeny are those fathered by the grandsire. We are just clever monkeys, after all, subject to the same regime of natural selection.

That was the final episode of Mr. All Bones Ferrets by Fiona Farrell, adapted by Jane Waddell from the novel published by Vintage New Zealand. Our reading by the late Michelle Amas was recorded by Daryl Stack, produced by Jane Waddell for RNZ National. There is no link available to listen live on our website. It is a live play only. And that is the final episode. But I hope you have enjoyed it. Coming up in this hour, we still have Tech Life, and the program today from the BBC is looking at an issue known as shadow banning. I have no idea what that is. It's probably something to do with taking photos, I imagine, because it's all about photos and girls. What is it? How does it work? And could be affecting the health education messages for women and young girls. I may be completely wrong. It's Tech Life at 3:30. Coming our way shortly. 26 minutes past three. I think they were into 44 laps of the race, and the safety car is out again at Silverstone in the British Grand Prix, which is currently being led by Charles Leclerc, and George Russell has crept up to second, and Lewis Hamilton is third currently at the moment. I think Liam Lawson's sitting in sixth with the yellow flag out at the moment. So it will depend on how the safety car there, how things go. But he started in 10th, but he's listed as 6th. Some people may be pitting while the safety car is out there. We shall find out. I can never work out those races, but at least I can see them on the board. It is 26 and a half minutes past three. If you've just arrived, welcome aboard the all-night program. I think what we might do before we go to Tech Life is go to Marvin Gaye. Marvin Gaye never goes astray, does he? Holy, holy.

0: Oh, those sweet notes he used to get. Marvin Gaye, Holy Holy, from the classic album What's Going On. It's 3:30, you're listening to RNZ National 101 FM. Tech Live from the BBC now. And today it's shadow banning. We're all going to be educated.
1: Today we're looking at something called shadow banning. What is it? How does it work? And why do some campaigners say it's a real problem? We'll get into that very shortly. And later on, we're switching gears with a gaming story. Grand Theft Auto 6 is due out later this year, but it's already stirring up a bit of a row. Some fans are unhappy they won't be able to buy a physical copy of the game on a disc.
2: The launch of GTA 6, it's expected to be a huge, huge event. So anything really this series does, it makes waves across the industry.
1: And turning video gaming into a spectator sport. I speak to the man who's at the helm of the Global Gaming League.

0: Before we start, a quick heads up. We're about to talk about women's health and some adult topics, including parts of the human body. So if you've got young children around and you'd rather they didn't hear this, now might be a good moment to turn the volume down. Social media companies get a lot of criticism for what appears on their platforms. And most of us are used to content moderation. That's when posts are being removed or restricted if they're illegal, offensive, or not suitable for children. But there's a growing concern that these systems sometimes go too far. Some women's health organisations say perfectly legitimate posts about periods, breastfeeding or reproductive health are being taken down or quietly hidden. Complaints have been raised around the world, and the issue was even debated in the UK Parliament recently. Here's Labour MP Emily Darlington.
1: The online world is where women ask questions where they're often too embarrassed to ask elsewhere, about period pain, discharge, lactation, or how to use a tampon safely.
0: Some creators say their posts are removed. Others say they're hit with sensitive content warnings. And some believe they're being what's known as shadow banned, where the posts stay online but are shown to far fewer people. Here's Emily Darlington again.
1: Ultimately, this debate isn't only about algorithms, it's about power, who gets heard, who gets visibility, whose bodies are treated as acceptable, whose health is considered legitimate. And right now the message many women receive online is this: your body is inappropriate, your anatomy is shameful, your health is controversial.
0: So let's talk to someone now who's actually experienced shadow banning firsthand. Dr. Carolina Array, known as Blogger on a Pole, is a digital criminologist at the London School of Economics, as well as being a pole dancing instructor.
2: Pole dancing has a huge online community. It's how pole dancers promote themselves and their classes. It's also how you share your progress and you realize 3 months ago you couldn't do anything and all of a sudden you can do something really cool and you're really strong. I started blogging about it. I gained a bit of a profile in the industry and in the community. Then all of a sudden I would notice that posts that would blow up suddenly were not seen by almost anyone. Sometimes even they weren't seen by people within my following or within my friends group. And it felt very frustrating. It felt incredibly sad. There was an element of how much is the fact that a lot of my posts are restricted and don't reach as many people as they did affecting my earnings.
0: I also asked Dr. Array if she recognised the arguments that platforms say they're trying to protect younger users from explicit content, and could she see why they might take that cautious approach even to legitimate health information?
2: I am okay with platforms erring on the side of caution, because once something reaches an exponential audience, if that something is really harmful, then the image damage to the platform, but also the damage to the audiences themselves, is potentially huge. However, only if there is a transparent, fair, and swift appeal system in place to counteract that. Because if you want to delete my content, but then I click a button, a human looks at it, and like 5 minutes later, the content is back, and it's as if nothing happened, then that's not a massive issue for me. But the issue is that platforms have underinvested in appeals, which are a tenet of any democratic society, to the point where I know that a lot of users in my network, when their accounts are outright deleted, they can't reach anyone at the platform, the appeal doesn't work, and they have to pay for hackers who claim to be working inside the platform to get their account back.
0: That's Dr. Carolina Array, a digital criminologist at the London School of Economics, who's also a pole dancer and instructor. Now, one company worried about legitimate health information being shadow banned is Essity, a Swedish-based global health and hygiene firm. It says important information is being hidden online. I caught up with someone at the heart of their plight.
3: My name is Kate Prince, and I'm the head of public affairs at Essity in the UK and Ireland.
4: And tell me about Essity.
3: Essity is a global health and hygiene company. Our aim is to break barriers to improve the well-being of health for consumers, for patients, for caregivers, and customers everywhere.
4: And what products would people recognise?
3: We have a number of household brands, including Cashel and Plenty, which are the toilet paper and household kitchen towel. And we also have health brands like Tenor, the period brand Bodyform, which is called Libres in a number of places around the world, and also Tenor.
4: Now tell me, you are involved in a debate around shadow banning. Can you explain that term to me?
3: Yeah, so shadow banning is essentially when content on social media is hidden from the end user. So it might not appear on algorithms, but it could also be censorship in terms of blocking posts as well.
4: Some listeners might ask, why is a hygiene products company involved in this debate then? Can you explain?
3: Yeah, of course. So one of our brands, Bodyform, as I mentioned, we have been regularly censored on social media platforms for using everyday terms to describe the body and health conditions also, like periods and menstrual health. And so a couple of years ago, we created a campaign called Vaginas Uncensored to really highlight this problem. And when we posted about menstrual health, that post was deemed to be sexually explicit, and we were asked by Meta to put an 18+ warning on that post. The campaign went on to post and we were blocked 22 times in 1 month. So it really is an issue for our brands.
4: Without being too graphic, what kind of language and content is proving to be the problem here?
3: So as a period brand, we regularly communicate about periods, obviously. So we'll be using language like menstrual health, and we'll also be talking about periods. And this is the kind of language that is being blocked. But also we might be talking about heavy periods, and so talking about medical conditions like endometriosis. And we find that this content is also blocked.
4: Obviously, there's consequences then if the information is blocked and women's health information doesn't reach the intended audience.
3: Well, yeah, exactly. And the impact is that, you know, women and girls are visiting social media platforms to find out more about their health and they simply can't find it. So, you know, this can delay diagnosis and it can cause lasting harm, you know, both physically and mentally.
4: Now, do you see this as an unintended consequence of social media companies trying to protect people and especially children from potentially offensive material?
3: Yeah, I mean, I can only assume that's the reason, but we've tried to engage with social media platforms to ask them, you know, what exactly is happening? How are they moderating this content? And so why is it happening? And what can we do about it to change that?
4: And have any of the social media companies acknowledged this problem?
3: We have struggled to engage. We had a roundtable in Parliament where we brought together lots of companies, brands and charities, along with experts in this area, censorship. We presented the evidence and we invited them all to come along. TikTok did come along to the event, but unfortunately, we haven't had much engagement since.
4: Now, what do you think of the online safety frameworks that there are? Do you think it goes far enough to protect legitimate health information, or do you think that's something that could be changed?
3: Oh, I think a lot needs to be done, to be honest. I think we need to understand better how the companies are moderating this content. They need to explain to us how it's done. We need to know more about how the algorithm is working so that these posts aren't being hidden. And then we need a better appeals process, I think, as well, because at the moment, we don't have any recourse on how to take action. So in the EU, they have the Digital Services Act. So it is possible to complain that way. But in the UK, that doesn't exist. So we'd like to see some consistency, really, so that there's a clear process for what companies like ours can do in the event of appealing.
4: And do you have wider international support for an end to shadow banning?
3: It's an issue that's impacting everybody. So yes, I would say there's a groundswell of support internationally. And together, we all need to approach our platforms locally to do something about it, I think.
0: That's Kate Prince from the health and hygiene company Essity. Kate's interview mentioned TikTok and Meta. We did ask both companies for a comment, and TechLife's Liv McMahon is here to give us a quick summary of what they said. Firstly, TikTok.
5: So TikTok told us that certain content isn't eligible for recommendation for the broad audience of its For You page, and they say they're transparent about what types of content fall into that category. TikTok also notifies creators when their content isn't eligible for recommendation and provides them with the opportunity to appeal. They also told us they continue to engage with policymakers on discussions around women's health.
0: And what about Meta?
5: Meta shared with us their community standards, which outline what isn't allowed on their social platforms. They say while posts about women's sexual health are allowed, including from individuals under the age of 18, they do have policies on adult nudity and sexual activity. Meta also said user content on women's health, such as periods and menopause, on its own wouldn't violate any adult content policies. There are no restrictions in their content policies regarding the discussion of these topics or discussion of menstrual health in general.
0: Thanks, Liv. This is Tech Life on the BBC World Service with me, Shona McCallum. So what did you make of our item on shadow banning? Have you experienced it yourself? We'd really like to hear from you. Our contact details are coming up in just a moment. But first, a quick hello to Chwar Farchani, who's been in touch on WhatsApp to say he's listening to Tech Life in South Sudan. Well, it's great to have you with us. If you want to comment on this week's show or tell us about any tech that's on your mind, you can email us. techlife@bbc.co.uk is our email address. Or you can WhatsApp us a text message or a voice note. Our number is +44 330 1230 320. Please remember to include your name and the country where you live. Still to come, the Gaming League with global ambitions. One for the gamers in our audience next. You might still buy your favourite titles on a disc from a local shop, but plenty of players now go fully digital, downloading games straight onto their consoles or PCs. Now, an announcement about Grand Theft Auto 6 due out this November is causing a bit of a stir. The hugely anticipated next instalment in the GTA series will be download only. Its developer, Rockstar Games, says that even customers who buy a so-called physical edition will just get a box with a download code inside. So what's behind this move, and does it mean the disc is finally on its way out? TechLife's Laura Kress has been digging into this, and she's with me in the studio now. Laura, this isn't the first time we've seen a physical release like this, but why is this decision around Grand Theft Auto 6 such a big deal?
6: Yes, you're right. We have seen some companies decide to just put out codes in a box or something that isn't exactly a disc. It's still quite unusual that we would see a physical edition at launch not have a disc at all. And as you say, Grand Theft Auto, it's such a huge game and franchise altogether. The last game, GTA 5, that sold nearly 230 million copies. And the launch of GTA 6, it's expected to be a huge, huge event. So anything really this series does, it makes waves across the industry and it can affect what other studios do as well. And I think that's really the reason it's been talked about. Will this make it more likely after this launch that smaller companies will follow suit?
4: And has gaming been moving away from hard copies of games on discs for a while now?
6: Yes, so digital downloads for games, they've been available alongside discs for, I would say, maybe over a decade now. There's a PC platform called Steam. There's also Xbox and PlayStation. They have their own online stores. We've also seen consoles like PlayStation 5 have digital-only versions, so no disc drive at all. So you can't use a disc in that console at all. And physical media in general, it's been in an abyss of a decline. Last year, sales for physical games, they fell to an all-time low.
4: So are there benefits to having a game on a disc instead of a download?
6: From a user point of view, obviously, if you have that physical disc, once you finish the game, you can lend it to a friend, you can resell it. You can also potentially, if you go to one of these retailers, get it for a cheaper price if it's used. And I think other people are pointing as well to the fact that if you're only buying a code rather than a physical copy, then publishers have more control because you are essentially buying a license rather than owning the copy yourself. So if we look at, for example, with GTA, it's well known for its soundtracks of licensed music. But as time goes on after launch, some of those songs featured in the game on day one, they might be removed, you know, in 10, 20 years time because of licensing agreements. Now, if you own the game on the disc, there's no way for publishers, music publishers, to remove that content if you install that game on offline and just put the disc content on your gaming console. So effectively, people are concerned not just about owning the disc, but also what it means for the content on the game as well.
4: So the reaction then from people about GTA 6 being download only is mixed, it's fair to say.
6: That's right. So some people saying, well, I'm used to downloading games. I don't buy discs anyway, so it's not bothering me. Others people talking about that ownership and what it means to own a game. And also a lot of people reminiscing about the previous games where there was that extra content, that physical content that you could own and what it will look like at launch.
4: And what have Rockstar, the game developer, said about this? Any reasons?
6: So they have given no reason. They have not commented. They've simply said that this is what's happening. Of course, we've seen a lot of analysis as this is such a big series. Everybody's talking about it. So some people have suggested it could be to stop any leaks because they have been prone to leaks previously. And it's such an anticipated game. People will be trying to get as much information as they can on it. If there is a disc, and it will be released prior to the actual launch, so you can go and pick up a disc before the actual game becomes available so that you can preload that content because it's going to be so huge, people are imagining. There is a worry that potentially, you know, people could rip the data from the disc. So there's a concern about leaks and that's, although Rockstar haven't said that that's the reason they've given. Another potential reason, the game's already been delayed twice. So other people have suggested maybe the development will be so close to the wire that if you pick up a disc, it might be out of date in comparison to if you download it.
0: Laura, thank you. That's Laura Cress. And Laura's written more about this story. You can find it in the technology section of the BBC News website. If you're a gamer with an opinion on discs and perhaps the end of them, we'd like to hear from you. Our contact details will be repeated at the end of the show. Well, we're sticking with gaming now because we're about to talk about this.
7: I feel like I'm going to win.
8: This is the Global Gaming League. A multi-title league where celebrity team owners and their teams compete in both modern and classic video games. All for the GGL Champions title and grand prize.
0: Well, that was a clip from a promotional video for the Global Gaming League. And yes, it's exactly what it sounds like. And as the big voiceover guy just told us, it brings together celebrities, video games, competitions, and a league title up for grabs. It launched at the end of last year with a pretty bold goal to turn gaming into a proper spectator sport. Something you don't just play, but you actually watch, follow, and cheer for. And behind it all is Clinton Sparks, CEO of the Global Gaming League. He's based out in Las Vegas in the United States, and I caught up with him.

0: Dave, Gillian Wallow, and many more.
1: And what games do they play?
0: We are a multi-title league that plays all types of games from Call of Duty to Tetris to Tekken to Fruit Ninja VR. We even in our last match actually played a physical game of Uno.
1: And what gap in gaming did you feel that existing esports perhaps weren't addressing?
0: So you have esports on one side, and then you have gaming on another side. And esports is much smaller than the entire world of gaming. So I wanted to build something that could resonate and connect and relate to the billions of casual gamers around the world to also have an opportunity to play video games, compete, make money, and rise in the ranks.
1: And you're turning this into a spectator event. So could you tell us what spectators see and how they actually see it? Are they logging in online?
0: Yeah, the Global Gaming League has live events that are here filmed in Los Angeles. It's a red carpet event. There's all types of celebrities and influencers and creators from the UFC to WWE to actors that pull up to come see what's going on. And when you're watching the stage, you're looking at two teams, one on the left, one on the right. There's four players on each team. Each match has four different rounds, and each round has a different game title. So you want to draft like well-rounded players that can defend your team in whatever game and round that you guys are going to play. We have a halftime show at every show. There's all types of exciting things that go on to bring the best of every sport into one kind of league called the Global Gaming League.
1: And you're blending this with music, sports, celebrity, live events. I mean, why do you think this crossover is so important?
0: Because gaming is so large and everybody games, which is our tagline. So since everybody games, there needed to be something created for everybody. Because until now, it wasn't. Esports was reserved for the hardcore endemic gamer that grinds 8 to 15 hours a day, hoping to be on an esports org that then gets selected to be in a league. But there's billions of casual gamers around the world that don't consider themselves a gamer because they're not a professional esports player. So I wanted to create something where all gamers could feel like they're gamers, be proud to say they're a gamer, and have the opportunity to really game on a big stage and become a breakout star in the Global Gaming League.
1: Your positivity and your enthusiasm is really coming across. But I just want to rewind a little because I think it's fair to say that you had perhaps a difficult start in life and have obviously found your way now with gaming. Can you tell me about where things began for you?
0: Sure. I was just a broke kid from a broken home, born in Boston, Massachusetts. Single mother, was sexually abused as a kid, was bullied, was homeless as a teenager, didn't graduate high school, and music was always a passion of mine. I did it in my bedroom as a kid. And then when I grew up and realized I got hurt, I got a full-time job at UPS. After a couple of years, I hurt my spine. And when I did that, I was like, oh man, I can't do hard labor. I didn't graduate high school. I have to make my music thing a reality. So I worked really hard and became a multi-platinum Grammy-nominated producer. I've sold over 80 million records. I built my own radio show around the world in 22 markets and was very fortunate enough to become successful and work with the biggest artists from Lady Gaga to Beyonce, Pitbull, Akon, Ludacris, Rick Ross, Snoop Dogg, T.I., you name it. And as I did all those things, I was really building relationships and a powerful network because I always wanted to be somebody that built businesses that would help other people. And I can go on a list of all the things that I've built throughout my career. But when I got introduced to the gaming industry through esports in 2017, I realized all my skill set, all my relationships, and my understanding of building culturally impacting companies would serve well in the gaming industry. So I helped build two organizations called FaZe Clan and another one called Xset. And then I'm like, man, if I can really build teams, why don't I build the league? So I called my friend T-Pain and I said, this is my idea. He said, let's do it. And that's how the Global Gaming League was formed.
1: How do you reflect on the journey that you've just described?
0: That is not over and I haven't done enough.
1: Okay. Well, you're still doing more. The Global Gaming League Primes is the next thing that you're launching. Can you explain that to me?
0: Yeah, so we launched this with just the celebrity teams competing, which you can see at globalgamingleague.com or on our YouTube page at Global Gaming League. But I was like, how do we get everybody around the world to be able to participate and have an equal level playing field so they can all compete and rise and be on one of these celebrity-owned teams? So we launched GGL Primes, which is our online gaming platform where anybody can join, compete.

0: compete, rise in the ranks, and inevitably be on one of our celebrity-owned teams.
1: My thanks to Clinton Sparks, the CEO of the Global Gaming League. Well, if we can stretch the gaming references a little further, we run out of lives for this show, but we'll be back next week armed with cheat codes and a few extra power-ups. Remember, we love to hear from you, whether it's gaming, game discs, shadow banning, or anything else in the world of tech that's caught your attention. Maybe there's something we should be talking about next time. Our email address is techlife@bbc.co.uk, or you can WhatsApp us on +44 330 1230 320. Remember to include your name and where you live. Today's Tech Life was produced by Tom Quinn and presented by me, Shona McCallum.
2: Thank you, Sean. That's Tech Life from the BBC here on RNZ National. Back again at the same time next week. And a reminder that if you'd like to listen to any of that programme, you can just text all night to 2101, text all night to 2101, and you will get the all night response, which will give you the address of the programme for you to listen at your leisure. Just scroll down past the blurb to Monday at 3:30 and you will get Tech Life. To the news we're going now with Michel Legrand from the album Le Grand Jazz, a one-time jazz classic from the celebrated French composer who spent most of his life in film. This is Round Midnight.

0: RNZ News at 4. Morena, good morning. I'm Vicky Mackay. An evacuation centre opened in Mosgiel overnight as torrential rain caused significant flooding. Dunedin Civil Defence Bunker was activated yesterday with a rare red-level rain warning issued for coastal Dunedin and Clutha. The Dunedin City Emergency Management Operations Centre opened in the Tairi Bowling Club this morning for anyone who feels unsafe because of the flooding. A number of roads in Mosgiel are also closed. The council says the roads are flooding because the stormwater system is struggling to cope with the volume of rain. Meanwhile, a malfunctioning valve at Mosgiel's wastewater pumping system was fixed early this morning, meaning people can again use their toilets and showers. Three sons of the former Iranian Supreme Leader Ayatollah Ali Khamenei have attended his coffin on the second day of his extended funeral. But another son, Mojtaba, his successor, was absent, with reports saying he fears for his life after he was seriously wounded in the US-Israeli attacks that killed his father in February. Crowds of Iranians and top officials are attending today's ceremonies. The BBC's Lise Doucette is reporting from Iran on condition none of her material is used on the BBC's Persian service.
1: It's intensely hot. It's very, in terms of the heat of the day, it's intensely emotional. Those who are going in are among the most loyal followers of not just the Ayatollah, but the Islamic Republic that he presided over for 37 years, clad in black, many carry waving banners of Iran, chanting not just Islamic prayers, but also the political slogans which defined his rule, death to America and death to Israel.
0: Back home, ASB economists say the worst may be mostly over for the New Zealand economy. They say easing oil prices are helping to improve the outlook for the rest of the year. There is also now less risk of a significant inflation shock. ASB's chief economist Nick Tuffley says things were improving before the disruption from the war in the Middle East. Now fuel prices have fallen, he says businesses and households may be more confident about getting back to normal levels of activity. The founder of Kids Can and Pet Refuge is backing a campaign promise from ACT to impose harsher penalty on abusers who use pets to coerce family violence victims. If elected, ACT will bolster protections for pets and their owners by amending the Crimes Act to make it an offence to use animals as a means of control or coerce victims. Dame Julie Chapman says people would be horrified if they saw the kind of abuse pets get put through by abusers trying to cause emotional stress and harm. The policy would also beef up protection orders so offenders cannot withhold, sell or give away a pet. Two classical opera singing brothers from Hastings have been named among six finalists for the Kiritikanawa Song Quest. Fa'amanu and Jordan Fanoti Fuimanu have both made it to next weekend's grand final. Also making it through to the last six to perform with the New Zealand Symphony Orchestra are soprano Sarah Milam, Samuel Downs, Samuel Mataele and Cecily Shaw. RNZ Concert will broadcast the Kiritikanawa Song Quest final next Saturday night. To sport now, and at Silverstone, Charles Leclerc has won the British Grand Prix for Ferrari today after the safety car led the field to the chequered flag in a race of late drama, with Mercedes Formula One leader Kimi Antonelli failing to score. George Russell finished a fortunate second for Mercedes to slash Antonelli's advantage to 25 points after nine rounds, with Lewis Hamilton completing the podium for Ferrari but under investigation for a potential yellow flag breach. The safety car was triggered by Red Bull's Max Verstappen crashing out with four laps remaining, and it stayed out to the end despite a message suggesting it would pit to allow one last lap of racing. And New Zealand's Liam Lawson has finished sixth after starting 10th on the grid, ahead of his Racing Bulls teammate Arvid Lindblad and behind Oracle Red Bulls Isaac Hadjer, who came home fifth. At Wimbledon this morning, Novak Djokovic, former multi-champion of Wimbledon, currently on court in the fourth set of a match against an unseeded Russian who has taken a set off him. Novak Djokovic leading 3-1 and 5-2 in the fourth set, which looks to be the decider at the moment. And that's the latest in news and sport.
2: Don't miss First Up, 5 a.m. weekday mornings with me, Nathan Rada there, keeping a straight bat for all your daily news and sport from around the world and in the office. Do you air bat during cricket? Because I think Corin Dan, I think he's an air batter.
3: No, I'm a bowler.
2: Oh, you're an air bowler. 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
0: And there has been a lot of weather overnight. The short forecast from Met Service to midnight Monday, Rahina Monday, the 6th of July. Northland, you have showers, some of them heavy with squally thunderstorms possible about the coast. For Auckland, Coromandel and Bay of Plenty, early rain, then showers, some heavy with possible thunderstorms about the northern Coromandel Peninsula and coastal Bay of Plenty. Tairawhiti, Gisborne and Hawke's Bay, fine at first. Rain from late morning, possibly heavy, clearing this evening south of Tonaga Bay. Waikato to Wellington, including the central high country. Also, Wairarapa, Nelson and Buller. Rain or showers clearing from Waikato to Manawatu this evening. Greater Fiordland, you're mainly fine. Severe gale, southeasterlies are possible. Marlborough and Canterbury, rain about southern Canterbury, spreading north this morning. Heavy at times, snow possible above 400 metres in the south. Otago and Southland, rain heavy in eastern Otago and snow above 400 metres inland, all gradually easing to isolated showers. Chatham Islands, the odd shower. Heavy rain warning, the red warning for coastal Dunedin and Clutha, in effect now until 10 o'clock this morning, with snow likely above 300 metres. And also coastal parts of North Otago, you have a heavy rain warning, an orange heavy rain warning. In addition to the red warning, there is a heavy rain warning for coastal parts of Otago, which is orange, in effect now until 2 o'clock this afternoon. More rain expected, with intensities possible until early this morning. Snow likely above 300 metres. Now, there's a heavy rain orange warning for Marlborough and inland Canterbury, north of Lake Sumner, excluding Marlborough Sands, for a period of 32 hours from 4 o'clock this afternoon until 12 a.m. Wednesday, up to 200 millimetres of rain about the ranges, possibly 300 millimetres about inland and seaward Kaikoura ranges. During the same period, up to 100 millimetres is likely nearer the coast. Peak rates expected Monday night and Tuesday morning about the ranges. The freezing level about 1,800 metres. Snow's likely above 1,400 metres. But there is a high chance of this orange heavy rain warning for Marlborough and inland Canterbury north of Lake Sumner, excluding the Marlborough Sounds. There's a high chance of it upgrading to a red warning, so please keep abreast of the latest forecasts. Similarly, Otago, excluding coastal areas and northern Southland, north of Lumsden, your heavy rain warnings in effect until 6 o'clock today, but your snow warning, it is, I beg your pardon, heavy snow warning, that further snow expected overnight, and up to 5 to 10 centimetres expected between 4 and 600 metres, especially south of Queenstown to Middlemarch. Above 600 metres, there could be 20 to 40 centimetres of snow still to fall, or certainly up until 6 o'clock this morning. So that will bring you up to date. And a reminder that, as you heard in the news, an evacuation centre is now open in Mosgiel in the Tairi Bowling Club on Whitcliffe Street for anyone who feels unsafe and unable to go to family or friends for the night. There has been water rapidly rising overnight in those low-lying areas in Mosgiel, and some streets are blocked. The emergency centre is asking that you do not drive through the floodwaters and push water into shops and potentially homes as well. And for those of you who still require sandbags, they have been filled. They're available from the Mosgiel Memorial Park gym car park, but only through the Church Street entrance, as other streets have that flooding problem. Dunedin Ice Stadium car park, if you need ice bag, if you need sandbags, they are filled there as well for you. Again, be very careful with the car. At 4:10, it is time to take a look out today for our mountain forecasts. A little bit later than usual, this weather is going to go this morning, but understandably so, because it's that sort of day and there's lots of weather about. The mountain forecast at the moment for the Met Service, North Island Road, Kumara Forest Park to Kaimanawa Forest Park, partly cloudy. Rain from this morning, possibly heavy. Kaweka Forest Park to Ruahine Forest Park, including Tongariro National Park. Showers turning to rain this morning, easing in the evening. Te Papakura or Taranaki, rain heavy at times, easing this afternoon. Tararua Forest Park, showers turning to rain this afternoon for you. And in the winds, they are northerly, they turn gale easterly Monday morning. The freezing level sits about 2,000 metres. To the freezing level now, it's about 2,000 metres in the North Island. South Island mountains, Aoraki Mount Cook National Park to Fiordland National Park, snow heavy at times, especially in the east, gradually easing Monday. Remaining South Island forecast areas, showers will sleet to 800 metres until this afternoon, when showers turn to rain and they'll be heavy at times. The winds south of Aoraki Mount Cook, gale southeasterlies, and they will be severe gale in exposed places. Elsewhere, the winds norwesterly dying out, southeasterlies from Monday morning rising to severe gale. The freezing level 1,800 metres, sloping to 800 metres in the south, lowering to 1,400 metres in north for a time Sunday night and Monday morning. To the coastal forecast from Met Service to midnight tonight, low deepens west of the North Island today in the situation that moves east across the far north tomorrow, Tuesday, directing a strong southeasterly flow over the South Island and the central New Zealand. On Wednesday, the low moves away to the east with strong southeasterly flow affecting central areas. Meanwhile, a weak ridge of high pressure moves onto the far south of the South Island. On Thursday, that ridge continues to build over the South Island, pushing the strong southeasterly flow farther north up the North Island, and then on Friday the ridge continues pushing onto the rest of the country. With all of that in mind, forecasting for plenty Monday, northerly 15 knots, rising to 25 knots early morning, easing to 15 knots late afternoon, seas rough for a time, northeasterly swell of a metre eases, northwest swell rises to 3 metres for a time, poor visibility in periods of rain today, possible thunderstorms for morning. Plenty Tuesday, northerly 15 knots, easing to variable 10 knots early tomorrow, becoming an easterly 15 knots later Tuesday, moderate northerly swell. Colville, you have a gale warning. Monday, northerly 35 knots, easing to 25 knots this morning. The very rough sea easing and a northeasterly swell of 2 metres easing. There's a northwesterly swell rising to 3 metres for a time. Poor visibility in periods of rain, squally thunderstorms possible. Colville Tuesday, northerly 20 knots, turning to an easterly of 15 knots later in the day with a moderate northerly swell. Brett, you have a gale warning Monday, northerly 40 knots, easing to 30 knots this morning with very rough sea easing and a northeasterly swell of 2 metres easing. A northwest swell rises to 3 metres for a time today. Poor visibility in periods of rain, squally thunderstorms possible. Brett Tuesday, northerly 30 knots, becoming variable 10 knots early tomorrow, and then becoming a southeasterly of 20 knots late Tuesday. Rough sea eases and there's a moderate northwest swell also easing Tuesday. Kaipara, you have a gale warning. Monday, northwest 35 knots, but 45 knots for a time south of Hokianga Harbour early morning, easing to 25 knots, but 35 knots in the south this morning, becoming northwest 35 knots, but a nor'easter of 30 knots in the south in the evening. High sea in the south easing, and north of Cape Reinga, a northeasterly swell of 2 metres easing. Elsewhere, northwest swell 2 metres easing. Long period southwest swell rising to 5 metres. Poor visibility in periods of rain. Squally thunderstorms possible. Kaipara Tuesday, northwest 35 knots, but a nor'easterly of 30 knots south of Hokianga Harbour, becoming westerly 20 knots, but southeast 20 knots in the south early Tuesday, becoming a southerly 25 knots everywhere later tomorrow. Very rough sea in the north easing Tuesday. Heavy southwest swell also easing. Raglan, you have a gale warning Monday, northeast 25 knots, rising to an easterly 35 knots Monday morning, easing to 25 knots in the evening. Sea becoming very rough, but easing. Long period southwest swell, that's rising to 3 metres. Northwest swell, 2 metres easing, and poor visibility in rain, that eases this evening. Raglan Tuesday, easterly 20 knots, easing to variable 10 south of Kawhia Harbour early tomorrow, becoming southeast 20 knots everywhere later Tuesday, and then a heavy southwest swell for a time also tomorrow. Stephen, do you have a storm warning? Monday, southeast 20 knots, rising to 40 knots, but 50 knots west of Farewell Spit to Hawera this morning, becoming a sou'easter of 25 knots, but 35 knots in the west in the evening. Sea becomes high in the west for a time, west of Farewell Spit to Hawera, long period southwest swell rising to 5 metres. Northwest swell, 2 metres easing. Elsewhere, northwest swell rises to 3 metres for a time. Poor visibility in rain. Stephen's Tuesday, easterly 20 knots, but 30 knots west of Farewell Spit to Hawera. Rough sea in the west. West of Farewell Spit to Hawera, heavy southwest swell easing. Elsewhere, moderate northwest swell easing. Cook, you have a gale warning. Monday, southerly 25 knots. Rising to 45 knots this morning, easing to a southeasterly of 35 knots in the evening. Sea gets very rough for a time. Southerly swell, 2 metres develops also for a time. Poor visibility and rain increasing in the evening. Cook Tuesday, southeast 25 knots, rising to 40 knots early tomorrow and becoming a southerly of 30 knots later Tuesday. Sea gets very rough for a time with a moderate southerly swell. Castle Point Monday, variable 10 knots, southerly 20 knots south of Cape Palliser, becoming easterly 20 knots, but a southerly of 30 knots in the south this morning, turning easterly 30 knots in the south in the evening. Sea gets very rough in the south today, a northeasterly swell rising to 3 metres, poor visibility in afternoon, well, in rain from this afternoon. Castle Point Tuesday, easterly 20 knots, but 30 knots south of Cape Palliser, becoming a sou'easter of 30 knots everywhere early tomorrow, becoming an easterly of 15 knots, but a sou'easter 25 knots south of Cape Palliser late. Sea becomes rough in the south for a time tomorrow. There's an easterly swell becoming heavy also. Portland Monday, variable 10 knots, northerly of 30 knots offshore, northerly 20 knots inshore from morning, easing to a northerly of 15 knots everywhere in the evening. Rough sea offshore easing, a northeasterly swell rises to 3 metres, poor visibility in periods of rain. Portland Tuesday, northerly 15 knots, becoming variable 10 knots everywhere early tomorrow, with a moderate easterly swell, but a moderate northwest swell north of East Cape. To the South Island, Abel, you have a gale warning. Monday, southeast 15 knots, 35 knots north of separation point though, becoming a sou'easter of 20 knots everywhere in the evening. Very rough sea in the north easing, northerly swell of a metre dying out, poor visibility and rain from late afternoon. Abel Tuesday, southeast 20 knots. Grey, you have a gale warning. Monday, southeast 25 knots, but 15 knots north of Abut Head, rising to 40 knots everywhere this morning. Sea becomes very rough, long period southwest swell rising to 4 metres, northwest swell 2 metres easing, fair visibility in evening showers in the north. Grey Tuesday, southeast 40 knots, easing to a southerly 25 knots, but 15 knots south of Cape Foulwind early morning, easing to 10 knots in the south late this morning, becoming variable, I beg your pardon, that's late Tuesday morning, becoming variable 10 knots everywhere late tomorrow. The very rough sea easing with a heavy southwest swell also easing. Milford, gale warning, Monday, southerly 35 knots, easing to 25 knots in the evening, very rough sea easing then, long period southwest swell 5 metres but easing, a northwest swell of a metre easing also. Milford Tuesday, southerly 20 knots, easing to variable 10 knots early, becoming variable 10 knots but a southwesterly 25 knots offshore later. Sea becomes rough, offshore moderate southwest swell. Pusica, you have a gale warning, Monday southerly 35 knots but a southeasterly 25 knots east of West Cape. Very rough sea in the west, long period southwest swell, 5 metres easing, northwest swell, 1 metre easing, fair visibility and showers clearing this afternoon. Pusica, Tuesday, southwest 20 knots but 35 knots west of West Cape, becoming variable 10 knots, but a southerly of 25 knots in the west early. Very rough sea north and the west. Very rough sea north of the west, easing, and a moderate southwest swell. Fovo Monday, southeast 25 knots, easing to an easterly 15 knots this evening. Rough sea easing, long period southwest swell, rising to 5 metres for a time, a northeasterly swell of 1 metre easing. Fovo Tuesday, variable 10 knots, but an easterly 20 knots west of slope point to shelter point, becoming variable 10 knots everywhere early, moderate southwest swell. Chalmers gale warning Monday, southerly 35 knots, easing to 25 knots about midday, easing again to 15 knots late evening with very rough sea easing. Southwest swell, 4 metres easing. Northeasterly swell at 1 metre easing. Poor visibility and rain easing this afternoon. Chalmers Tuesday, southeast 20 knots, easing to variable 10 knots early with a moderate southerly swell. Rangitata Monday, southwest 20 knots, but a southeasterly 30 knots south of Waitaki River, becoming southeast 30 knots everywhere this morning. Seas rough everywhere, or it becomes rough. Southwest swell rises to 3 metres, a northeasterly swell 2 metres but easing. Poor visibility and rain today. Rangitata Tuesday, southeast 25 knots, easing to 15 knots early and to variable 10 knots later tomorrow. Rough sea easing, a moderate southeasterly swell. Conway Monday, southwest 20 knots, rising to a southerly 30 knots north of Kaikoura Peninsula this morning, everywhere this afternoon. Turning easterly 30 knots in the evening and sea becoming rough today. Southwest swell rising to 3 metres. Northeasterly swell 2 metres easing and poor visibility and rain from afternoon. Conway Tuesday, southeast 25 knots, easing to 15 knots late tomorrow. Rough sea easing with a moderate southeasterly swell. Chatham Islands Monday, northeast 15 knots, sea slight, very long period southwest swell, rising to 2 metres, a northerly swell of a metre easing with fair visibility and a few showers. Chatham's Tuesday, variable 10 knots, becoming an easterly 20 knots early and a moderate southwest swell. That ends the Met Service coastal forecast and all the weather that we've had for you. It is 22 minutes past four. Our thanks to the Met Service for keeping us on top of it overnight. It has been quite impressive. For those of you who have just arrived, Robert, good morning. Amongst them, I have to go straight now to the witness history from the BBC because of the lengthy weather bulletin, and it's a cramped hour. For those of you who've just woken and would like details, just text all night to 2101 and you will get the all-night programme rundown, including two additional links, which I think you'll find most interesting. One's called Play, the second called Men, which we've had a lot of text for both of them. 23 minutes past four on RNZ National 101 FM. Let's move right now as I speak to witness history from the BBC. That's Amelia Grinnell. I was holding on to her. I was actually waiting for her to play a little later. But we'll go to witness history now.
5: But I love you.
0: Oh, she's determined, isn't she? Absolutely determined.
6: I'm taking you back to the 18th of March, 1959, when Hawaii is brought into the United States of America as the 50th and final state.
7: We happened to be in what they used to call homeroom, with the beginning class, the first class of the day. That was the history civics class. And I remember the teacher saying, you can now become president of the United States and governor of Hawaii. And everybody went, wow, you know, we're sitting there, and all of a sudden you can be governor, right? And say, yeah, I will. Yeah, I think I'll be governor, you know. But I don't know how credible that was to anybody, including myself. But it was something to think about.
6: John Waha'e is 12, living with his parents and three sisters in Hawaii, a chain of islands in the Pacific, more than 2,000 miles away from the American mainland. John lives in a rural area of what's known as the Big Island, known for its lush rainforests, waterfalls, sandy beaches and sugar plantations. John's family fish. His dad enjoys raising cattle whilst working for a phone company. But this exotic landscape isn't always paradise. In the 1950s, it's a US territory, not a state, which means Hawaiians don't have full US citizenship. They face discrimination. The Hawaiian language is banned in schools. They're denied access to land. Sugar plantation owners dominate the economy.
7: The labor laws, for example, the health care law, so many things were unfair to people. Government structure and the political structure of the territory of Hawaii was very skewed to the oligarchs, essentially.
6: As a boy, John sees labor disputes.
7: My mom would cook some food and we'd all take it down to the gym at the school and feed the people, you know, create these potlucks every night for the people that were on strike from the sugar plantations. My dad, his union went on strike, not in the plantation, but he worked for the telephone company. So for the most part, the entire community were oriented to the idea that justice was not being done.
6: Hawaiians believe statehood, which would make them full US citizens, will give them better rights. So what is Hawaii's history with America? Here's a quick rundown. In the 19th century, Hawaii is a kingdom with a sovereign. But in 1893, a group of US white sugar plantation owners overthrow the constitutional monarchy. 5 years later, the US government decides it wants to formally incorporate Hawaii into the United States, known as annexation. Not only because of the sugar industry, but they see Pearl Harbor, just west of the capital, Honolulu, as a strategic Navy base. Many native Hawaiians are angry and sign petitions against annexation. Nevertheless, it becomes a US territory in 1900. Hawaii has a diverse population, and partly due to racial attitudes of American Southern politicians, the idea of giving statehood to Hawaii doesn't gain any real momentum. That is, until after World War II.
7: When people from Hawaii actually served in the U.S. military. My dad, for example, served 8 years. He served in the Pacific. Many of these individuals took advantage of one of the benefits of being in the U.S. military, which is have your college paid for. So many of them went off to college, came home, and said, look, you know, we don't like this second-class citizenship. There were a lot of things that people were not happy about. And so statehood was seen as an opportunity to correct a lot of that.
6: But nothing simple with party politics. Another U.S. territory, Alaska, is seen as the front line of defense in the Cold War, as it's only 50 miles away from the Soviet Union. It's also vying to be the next state.
7: We were probably pushing for statehood earlier than Alaska. Not probably, we were. But in order to strike the balance, Alaska was made the 49th state as a kind of a token to the Democratic Congress.
6: Despite losing out to Alaska, there's good news for Hawaii 2 months later, on March the 18th, 1959.
5: Well, we're happy, we're thrilled, exhilarated, excited. We're just so delighted that after 59 years of very strenuous and arduous work to try to achieve this goal, that the Congress of the United States has seen fit to grant statehood for Hawaii.
7: You know, it was this little snowy little box sitting there, and everybody that didn't have one came to their neighbor's house who had one, and they were watching people making speeches and doing all of this stuff.
8: Bonfires light up the tropic night. Hawaiians are celebrating round the clock. The news that the islands have been voted statehood sets off a two-day spree, and the aloha accent is unmistakable as hula dancers take over Honolulu Stadium.
7: And the first thing that happened was class was dismissed. It became an instant holiday. I remember leaving the school, and Where I grew up is this, you know, small country town with a one road main street going through the center of shops along the way. And all of us leaving the school and walking down there and celebrating, people getting off work and just driving their cars through this one street, blowing their horns, you know, like boo, boo, boo. And there wasn't only cars. They were dancing on the streets. They were dancing in the restaurants. The entire day was a party. It was like the best Christmas you ever had or the best New Year's that you ever went through. It's that kind of thing where everybody was just celebrating and walking around and this feeling that you were finally first class.
6: And 5 months later, on August the 21st, 1959, Hawaii is officially proclaimed America's 50th state.
9: President Eisenhower congratulates the new congressional representatives of Hawaii before the simple ceremonies that remake the geography of the United States.
10: We will wish for her prosperity, security, a happiness, and a growing, closer relationship with all of the other states.
11: Statehood does not change Hawaii as much as it changes the United States.
9: President Eisenhower unfurls the banner that will fly from the White House July 4th next with 9 rows of stars. Another new look for Old Glory.
6: Native Hawaiians become full U.S. citizens and can vote in national elections. But problems remain with poverty and land evictions. By the 1970s, some start to be more vocal about Hawaii's relationship with the United States. Statehood becomes a divisive issue, and not everyone wants to mark the anniversary.
7: Because on one hand, if we are celebrating the change from second-class to first-class citizenship, which is what the motivation for statehood was, then it's something that is unanimously accepted. But if you are using that holiday as an opportunity to celebrate the annexation, then you have a problem. You don't have the same unanimity of celebration.
6: But John still looks upon the day Hawaii was given statehood fondly.
7: Because I grew up in a plantation town, and I knew what it was like to live under the bosses. If you lived in the plantation and you saw how people were treated then, the idea that that would no longer exist, at least not to the same extent, yeah, it was worthy of celebration.
6: And there's something else worthy of celebration. Remember how John's teacher told him and his classmates they could be governor one day?
12: How did it feel when you were appointed governor and the first Native Hawaiian to become governor?
7: Well, it was a great day, and the people of Hawaii had definitely made a good choice, but that's just my opinion.
6: John becomes the fourth governor of the state of Hawaii in 1986. During his time in office, US President Bill Clinton signs a resolution apologizing for the overthrow of the Kingdom of Hawaii and the deprivation of the rights of Native Hawaiians to self-determination. John is now a business consultant in Honolulu. He was speaking to me, Jen Dale, for Witness History.
0: Thank you, Jen. Much obliged. Witness History back tomorrow, 27 minutes away from the news and weather, and first up at 5, or just after 5 in the news. Lavender and red roses, a little of it before Witness History, before the detail, which is next.

0: That's IBA and Georgia Smith with Lavender and Red Roses, a little Cuban musical duo based in Paris. Time now for the detail through to the top of the hour.
1: In 1951, as the dispossessed of World War II streamed out of Europe, the world agreed on a refugee convention. 75 years later, the world is a different place. We're lurching from crisis to crisis. The world's leader in aid, the US, has pulled up the drawbridge. Refugees have different faces. Electronic border controls stop travel before it can even begin. Here's World Vision's Rebecca Armstrong on what's changed.
2: There's just record numbers of refugees in the world right now. There's been a huge increase in the number of conflicts taking place, the numbers of people who are displaced worldwide. And this has happened in a really short time frame. At the same time as this increased number of people requiring protection, there's also been a huge reset on the funding available for refugees. So through the US aid cuts, I think 2 years ago now, there's been a huge reduction for agencies like UNHCR. So we've got this issue where we're having increased numbers of people needing urgent protection at the very same time that funding to protect them is dwindling. And so this is causing a really protracted humanitarian situation for all refugees involved.
1: I'm Alexia Russell, and today on The Detail, is the 1951 Refugee Convention still fit for purpose? And is it time New Zealand has a better, fairer strategy for dealing with the fallout of humanitarian crises? Rebecca Armstrong is World Vision's Head of Advocacy and Justice in New Zealand and has previously specialised in refugee law. She's also lived in Iran, where she headed the resettlement unit for UNHCR. And she helped draft the recent modern slavery bill that got politicians from both sides of the House to agree on change.
3: We did it. The New Zealand Parliament will introduce a modern slavery law because thousands of New Zealanders, NGOs, businesses and investors have demanded change.
1: Now she hopes to use the same tactics that got that bill over the line to change the country's immigration settings for humanitarian crises. Using an Emergency Protection Framework, or EPF, which is set out in a new World Vision report. Basically, what it aims to do is come up with a fair and consistent way of dealing with refugees and asylum seekers instead of a piecemeal approach that changes depending on which global emergency it's directed at.
2: World Vision's in 100 countries worldwide, and we're seeing the humanitarian protracted situations of refugees. We realise that the world needs more complementary protection mechanisms like this one. And we think that this is practical and realistic, and it could be implemented and provide that protection that people need on top of the refugee quota.
1: The refugee quota is our agreement to take 1,500 UNHCR refugees every year. But the way those refugees are dealt with is often different depending on the politics of the day.
4: As the war continues to rage in Ukraine, our government's making it easier for people who have escaped the conflict to settle permanently in New Zealand.
5: Ukrainians aren't being considered refugees. These people have a right to enter New Zealand, have a right to work, and have a right to stay here for 2 years. That is all.
6: Today, some certainty, after the government announced a new residency pathway for special visa holders wanting to stay.
7: It's very important for Ukraine citizens who do feel traumatised by what has happened and who are looking for safer and more secure places in the world, then New Zealand does its bit to offer a place of peace, and that's what we are doing.
1: Here's Jack Tame from 5 years ago talking to a Kiwi who fled the Taliban in Afghanistan and came to New Zealand as a Tampa refugee.
8: Why are refugees in Afghanistan any more deserving of a new life in New Zealand than refugees in Yemen or Myanmar or Ethiopia or anywhere else?
9: You know, that is a fantastic question. The concept of fairness and a fair go is so entrenched in this society. So, but think about it this way. We have all seen those harrowing images of people climbing onto the tarmac, climbing onto the planes, holding onto the wings of planes and falling to their deaths. The situation there is just indescribably difficult. And so given New Zealand's connection and commitment to the Afghan conflict there. There is a moral responsibility.
1: New Zealand created special visas to support people caught up in the war in Ukraine and the regime change in Afghanistan. But there are no similar pathways for those affected by other emergencies in places such as Iran or Sudan, where there's a civil war that's displaced more than 15 million people and left 30 million in need of humanitarian aid. Rebecca describes our approach as ad hoc and inconsistent and says that's why an emergency protection framework is needed.
2: Under both governments, we've had responses to Ukraine and Afghanistan very recently, but both of the responses have created the need for a framework like this. And so we know that there is support for this from other NGOs, from civil society, especially from the community groups that are affected by this. We realise that there is a bit of a groundswell of support for an emergency protection framework, and that means it's more likely to go ahead as well. We think it could be a really fair intervention that would really assist people who have urgent protection needs. This is one of the main issues that we're working on now, but we've also been working really closely on modern slavery bill, and that's also before Select Committee at the moment, which is really exciting. We're hoping that we'll have the same support for an emergency protection framework.
1: So yes, the modern slavery bill, definitely a win for you guys. You were very involved in that, weren't you?
2: Yes, very involved. I helped to draft the current bill that is before Parliament, and it's been really fascinating tactically to try to figure out how to move the dial here. And we found because there was such inaction from the government, if we could draft a bill that both parties could agree with, then there was so much more likelihood that this would go forward. And it was incredibly amazing to see that the Rule of 61 was utilised.
10: But it's not for often that National and Labor see eye to eye, but the two parties have joined forces to fast-track a law combating modern slavery.
11: Yeah, we're just delighted that we've been able to work together, activate Standing Order 288 and get this bill to the House.
2: And I think it was 89 MPs supported the bill at first reading, which was tremendous.
1: And will you try and use those same pathways to get the immigration framework in place?
2: Absolutely. This is our next body of work. We're at the very beginning of this, where we've released this framework with the Centre for Asia Pacific Research Studies. And so we're researching, look at the policy issues. We recognise there's still some more research that needs to be done. We also need to have more engagement with refugee communities, civil society to get their support. And we also need to talk to politicians, which we are doing as well, to see whether they will consider a framework like this in their policy manifestos for this year, but also in the years to come. And I guess part of what we're trying to do is show and forecast that in the years to come, there's going to be more need for protection, that New Zealand, because of our size, can introduce mechanisms like this that can really help people.
1: As Rebecca says, there is still a lot of work to be done on this framework, and World Vision's busy fleshing out the answers to inevitable questions over it, such as the definition of serious risk of harm when it comes to refugees, how bridging visas would work, and how much is this going to cost the country.
2: That's something that we couldn't include in our EPF because we put it together in a short time frame. But we would like to understand, for example, how much it's costed for the other humanitarian interventions to take place, because we think, because these have been created ad hoc every time, there's probably a lot of cost savings to implement an emergency protection framework that has standardised procedures in place instead of coming up with these case by case. So we will continue to do that type of work to answer those questions.
1: If this goes ahead, it will be bucking an international trend to look away from the problem.
12: It has been a year since USAID was shut down by the Trump administration. Thousands of workers terminated, along with more than 5,300 agency-funded contracts.
2: The global trend right now is exactly that. We're seeing everyone retreating from their global responsibilities, the Refugee Convention. There's been, smallest numbers of people resettled over the last 2 years compared to previous years. And that just creates more issues. At the moment, because I'm connected to Iran, you can see that there's so many forcible displacements, deportations back to Afghanistan from Iran. And, you know, when you've had 3 million refugees in Iran, you can kind of understand why, when there's fiscal issues, economic issues, conflict taking place, the first people that are affected are refugees, particularly if they're undocumented. And so they've been forcibly displaced back to Afghanistan. Many of them have never even been to Afghanistan, and there's major human rights concerns for them when they reach Afghanistan as well. And I just feel like New Zealand and other countries, we have such a role to play in these issues, even though we're not, you know, close to them.
1: In the last decade, the number of forcibly displaced people has just about doubled to around 118 million people. UNHCR says 2.5 million of those need urgent protection and resettlement.
2: There are more and more people being displaced because of conflict, but also increasingly because of climate change as well. So the numbers are fairly staggering. New Zealand resettles 1,500 people per year, but we have the capacity to help more people. And what's quite incredible about New Zealand is that we have had this amazing humanitarian response over the years, where outside of the refugee quota, we have responded to crises and conflicts taking place, but we need more permanent, safe, dignified, durable solutions for people that need protection right now.
1: Just over a week ago, Associate Minister of Immigration Casey Costello announced the government will make the Community Organisation Refugee Sponsorship Program a permanent part of our refugee resettlement system. This is about community groups sponsoring and supporting the resettlement of refugees. The sector's welcomed that, but is disappointed that it's not an addition to the current quota, so we still only accept 1,500 refugees a year. The government points out that New Zealand currently takes the third highest number of UNHCR mandated refugees behind Canada and Australia. And that's true, but it's a pretty inaccurate reflection of the global situation, because UNHCR mandated refugees are only a very, very small selection of the huge number of people who simply fled across a border but haven't got the official UN stamp. And that's not to mention asylum seekers, and we'll get to all that in a few minutes.
2: 1,500 is a lot, I guess, when you're thinking about our size in New Zealand, but also when you look at the numbers that other countries are embracing, but also the countries that are neighbouring refugee conflicts who have huge influxes of refugees. When I lived in Iran, for example, there were 1 million registered refugees and 2 million unregistered refugees from Afghanistan in Iran. And I think that's what people don't understand, is that the neighbouring countries of these conflicts are shouldering such a huge populations, and it can be very difficult for them. And so there's a role for New Zealand to show this global responsibility and do our part to alleviate some of these pressures on neighbouring countries.
13: New Zealand has a luxury in that we are geographically isolated. We are an island nation state. We don't share borders with another country where we might be receiving those who are seeking asylum easily. So to claim asylum in New Zealand is a very difficult task. You need to basically get on a plane, arrive here in New Zealand, and then claim asylum. And with the rise of technologies, that's becoming harder and harder for people to do.
1: Ritesh Shah is the director for the Centre for Asia-Pacific Refugee Studies at Auckland University, which released the Emergency Protection Framework in conjunction with World Vision. He says the rise in technology, including electronic border checks, is just one of the significant changes since the Refugee Convention was signed 75 years ago.
13: The Refugee Convention, when it was set up in 1951, was always set up to respond to a very specific issue in a time and a place. Specifically, the issues around mass displacement caused by World War II in Europe. It was aimed at European refugees and the solutions were to be implemented by European countries. And it's that foundation on which everything that has happened since has been built. So, of course, the situation that we face in the world today, where it's not just around conflict in Europe, but it's conflict around the world, conflict with non-European populations, but also the kind of complexities around displacement. They aren't necessarily ones caused by conflicts between states, but sometimes conflicts within a state. They're caused by the combination of poverty, climate change, natural disasters, conflict all muddled together. The convention was never set up to respond to those issues.
14: Have we tweaked and adjusted it over the years, or does it remain essentially in place as to the way it was envisioned?
13: The biggest change was in 1967 when they established the protocol, which said actually the kind of parameters

0: How involved have we been in this, both as a receiver of refugees and a sort of instigator of policy?
1: New Zealand's actually had a long history of receiving refugees, even before the convention. So, and people who have walked along the Wellington waterfront will know that there is a monument there that recognizes some of the first refugees that came from Europe in the 1930s. And so New Zealand has had a long-standing history of taking in refugees from even before the signing of the convention. In terms of policy, New Zealand has oftentimes been a good global citizen in the sense that it has been a party to and a player within the rules of the convention. It's obviously a signatory to the convention. It follows the convention. It has taken in a regular quota of refugees, which, you know, over time has slowly increased to now where it is 1,500. But many would say, you know, that's not enough.
0: Every 3 years, our government spells out to the United Nations where we'd prefer to take our refugees from, and most currently come from Asia. They're vetted twice, once by UNHCR's Protection Office and a second time by New Zealand immigration officers. But this geographic preference may be changing thanks to climate change. Ritesh says our policies need to change too.
1: There's a couple dimensions to this. One is that we need to recognize that when people are displaced by climate, they might be temporarily displaced or they might be permanently displaced. We need to give individuals the flexibility and the choice to seek temporary protection or permanent protection, or to be resettled with, you know, to come and join their family for a certain amount of time and then to return back when conditions change. So effectively what we need are mechanisms that we can activate quickly when individuals are under imminent threat and where their livelihoods and life are kind of immediately threatened by the risk of climate-induced change or disasters. And then we need to have mechanisms to say, yes, that mechanism is flexible, so you might be able to return back, but that doesn't mean then that the door is shut to you forever. Because one of the other issues with the Refugee Convention is if you return back to your country, your home country, you lose that entitlement to ever seek protection again, right? That door is closed. So we need a lot more kind of flexibility in the way that the architecture is created.
0: So this is a different situation than there's a war, I was on the wrong side, now the right side's in, I can go back. This is like my village is swamped with seawater, I can't grow anything anymore. I need somewhere to go while our village just moved up the hill.
1: Absolutely. And the reality is that most individuals who are affected by climate change are internally displaced. So they are moving within their own country. Sometimes in the Pacific, they might be moving to neighboring islands or neighboring countries around the Pacific. But we need to recognize that sometimes that's not going to be what people desire. They're going to get tired of the fact that, you know, 8 months of the year they can't grow anything, and they need to kind of figure out a permanent solution to that. And in those instances, New Zealand has to have a mechanism to recognize that climate-based mobilities and the need for protection under some sort of a framework is important.
0: I asked Ritesh about that 1,500 number. Should New Zealand be taking in more people, especially given the climate issues on our Pacific doorstep?
1: At the moment, what is perhaps a bit sad and shocking is that 1,500 is not a lot, but at the moment that makes New Zealand the third highest country in the world in terms of countries that are taking in refugees and permanently resettling them. And that's largely because so many other countries have shut their doors. For example, the United States, many parts of Europe have entirely shut their doors to receiving and resettling refugees at the moment. And so that has kind of elevated New Zealand in some ways, but I don't think that's something we should be proud of, because
0: it's more of a sinking lid than us rising up.
1: And actually on a per capita basis, in terms of the total number of individuals that we take in that are seeking protection, we are still, I think, something like 80th in the world per capita. So we have to remember that these are individuals that we're taking in.

0: under the quota, but there are many more that are arriving seeking asylum. And that's specifically the case in places like the United States and Europe, where that would be the majority of those who eventually receive refugee status, not those who are kind of intentionally brought over by a government and resettled. Actually, the countries that take in the highest numbers of refugees, in fact, 90% of refugees, are currently located in other parts of the global south. They're not located in Australia or New Zealand or Canada or Europe or the United States. They're based in countries like Jordan and Kenya and Bangladesh. And these are countries that are also struggling to support their own population. So 1,500, it's what the government says we have the capacity to do. It took a long time to even get to that 1,500, and it only happened a few years ago that we managed to get that quota doubled. The argument being that it takes a lot of infrastructure and investment to resettle refugees well, and I think there is some truth to that. But there's also a really strong economic and social argument to be made that actually, if we put that investment in, it actually returns back to our society.
1: And that's something Australia has found, and at this year's World Cup, is making the most of. Here's a bit of a Socceroos video from their players.
2: I was born in Kakuma refugee camp in Kenya. My parents are South Sudanese.
3: I was born in Guinea, and I came to Australia with my family as a refugee.
4: I fled my birthplace, Knin, Croatia, as an 18-month-old baby. I lived as a refugee in Serbia until we moved at the age of 6 to Sydney.
5: No matter where you come from, football's for everyone.
0: We are not immune to the kind of narratives that we are witnessing overseas, and we have seen, unfortunately, this election season, the issue of migration, and specifically around refugees and asylum seekers, seem to take more center stage, even though, interestingly enough, it's not an issue that's on top of mind for most Kiwis at the moment, but it's something that I think is very much part of the populist wave that we see of many leaders overseas as well. It's very easy to identify scapegoats, and it's oftentimes easiest to scapegoat those who are voiceless, those who are powerless. And I think that's what we're seeing here in Aotearoa as well with refugees and asylum seekers. Of course, we have such an amazing history of those who have been resettled in New Zealand, who have ended up becoming leaders in their community, political figures, doctors, lawyers, professionals. And I think we really do a disservice by portraying refugees and asylum seekers in this kind of monolithic way, as a threat, as kind of destitute, as lacking agency, as not having a voice. And I think one of the things that I would actually compel the public and politicians to do is actually to listen to the voices of refugees and asylum seekers more.
1: That's it for today. The details are newsroom production supported by RNZ and New Zealand On Air. This episode was engineered by Chris Weathy and produced by Gwen McClure. Thanks to Ritesh Shah and Rebecca Armstrong. I'm Alexia Russell. Ka kite. RNZ News at 5. Morena, good morning. I'm Vicky Mackay. Dunedin's mayor says crews will be out at first light checking for flood damage caused by a night of heavy rain. An evacuation centre opened in Mosgiel overnight as torrential rain caused significant flooding, closed roads and put the wastewater system under strain. Sophie Barker says South Dunedin was the council's biggest concern. Flood barriers, sandbags and evacuation plans made ready last night in case they were needed. The Met Service weather is warning it's expected to lift at 10 o'clock this morning. Emergency evacuations are taking place in Guam and the northern Mariana Islands as a super typhoon bears down on the US Pacific territories. Barvi is forecast to make landfall this morning with winds of up to 257 kilometres an hour. The US National Weather Service warns the storm could cause catastrophic damage, possibly bringing significant flooding from torrential rain, and waves could reach nearly 11 metres high. The oil cartel OPEC Plus has announced an increase in production quotas by almost 190,000 barrels a day for the next month. The decision was made during talks between seven oil-producing states, including Russia. Gulf countries had reduced production after Iran blocked oil exports through the Strait of Hormuz. Donald Trump has said that the American dream is back during a speech to mark the 250th anniversary of U.S. independence. His address focused on American history and emphasized how the U.S. retained its freedom after the surrender of the British. Mr. Trump also revived his criticism of communists, an increasingly central part of his message ahead of November's midterm elections. The authorities in Venezuela say rescue efforts are continuing as it prepares to mark 215 years of independence, 11 days after deadly twin earthquakes hit the country. This year's anniversary celebrations, usually marked with a large military parade, will be muted. More than 40,000 people are still missing. The BBC's Yugita Lamai reports.
6: Search and rescue teams in northern Venezuela are running operations to extract dead bodies from the rubble of collapsed buildings, as there is now barely any possibility of finding survivors. Diggers and heavy machines are being used to clear the debris. Families who are worried that their loved ones might never be found are trying to dig through the rubble themselves using basic tools like pickaxes and spades, and in some cases, their bare hands. Basic infrastructure, including water and sewage lines in many parts of La Guaira, has been damaged, compounding the risk of the spread of disease.
1: An academic says China's new ethnicity unity law has ramifications for people living outside of the country, and New Zealanders should be concerned. The Ethnicity Unity and Progress Promotion Law of China came into effect on Wednesday, with provision indicating that Beijing could target people overseas for inciting ethnic separatism. The Foreign Affairs Minister Winston Peters has said he's not concerned about the law, as China has no authority in New Zealand. But New Zealand Chinese history researcher Si Meng Mok says it could motivate Chinese authority to extend their influence on the diaspora of New Zealand. The health agency has added more beds in hospitals around the country than it initially thought necessary to combat a surge in winter illness. Health New Zealand's original plan was to add 71 beds, but already 81 are in place, and it will eventually reach 103 as hospitals review demand and make changes. Frontline staff have told RNZ many hospitals are at capacity, and bed block remains a problem for getting people out of emergency departments. To sport briefly, Charles Leclerc has won the British Grand Prix for Ferrari today after the safety car led the field to the checkered flag in a race of late drama, with Mercedes Formula One leader Kimi Antonelli failing to score. George Russell finished a fortunate second for Mercedes, Lewis Hamilton third. New Zealand's Liam Lawson, who started 10th on the grid, came home sixth ahead of his Racing Bulls teammate Arvid Lindblad and behind Red Bull's Isaac Hadjar, who was fifth. Max Verstappen crashed out with four laps to go. And that's the news.
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10: Yeah.
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1: Thank you very much. The short forecast from Met Service to midnight tonight, being Rahina Monday, the 6th day of July. And Met Service have just launched and put in a brand new forecast for us. Northland and Auckland showers, some heavy with squally thunderstorms possible about the coast. Coromandel and Bay of Plenty, early rain, then showers, some heavy with possible thunderstorms. Gisborne and Hawke's Bay, fine at first, but rain from late morning, again possibly heavy, clearing this evening south of Tolaga Bay. Waikato to Wellington, including the central high country, also widened up at Nelson and Buller. Rain or showers clearing in the west from Waikato to Manawatu this evening. Grey to Fiordland, also for Southland, mainly fine. A few showers in Southland until afternoon, but severe gale southeasterlies are possible. Marlborough and Canterbury, your forecast is different. Rain spreads north for you this morning. Heavy at times, snow possible above 400 metres in southern Canterbury. Otago has rain heavy in the east and snow above 400 metres inland this morning, all gradually easing to isolated showers. And in the Chatham Islands, the odd shower. One heavy rain warning to be take note of is for Marlborough and inland Canterbury north of Lake Sumner, excluding the Marlborough Sounds, a period of 32 hours from 4 o'clock this afternoon until 12 a.m. Wednesday. There's a high chance of it upgrading to a red heavy rain warning. Right now it is orange. For coastal parts of North Otago, your heavy rain warning is only until 2 o'clock this afternoon. And coastal Dunedin and Clutha, yours is due to ease and expire, with the heavy snow warning expiring at 6, the rain expiring at 10. That's the very latest news, sport and weather, 7 minutes past 5 on RNZ National.
12: Tamari, welcome along to First Up to Otahi Kiti Oho Foran Frahina, Monday the 6th of July. Yeah, as you just heard, a lot of rain around there for the South Island. I was just having a look at your weather radar, Otago, particularly those of you around Dunedin there. You've got a lot of heavy rain around at the moment for the next few hours or so, but we'll keep you updated as we go there. No states of emergency or anything like that to report, but we will when we get them. Let's have a look at what's on the program today, because we want to talk about this incredible work being done to restore the Māori of Te Rau Kumara, which is the forest there in the eastern Bay of Plenty. We will check in with our South Island correspondent, Tim Brown, for an update there on the weather that you're experiencing. And former All Black Brad Webber cast his analytical eye over that All Blacks win against France in the first test.
13: Oh, I thought it was a great game to watch. Great advertisement for rugby and how it should be played. Yeah, look, I thought it was Dave Rennie's DNA sort of written all over it.
12: Yeah. Spray light on it, put that black light on it, you can see it from space. Alice Wilkins with us now with overnight news from around the world. Alice, tell us about this. There's public mourning underway for Iran's supreme leader.
14: Yeah, this is for the late Ayatollah Ali Khamenei, who was killed in those initial strikes by the US and Israel on the first day of the Iran war when it began back in February. Official funeral processions were put on hold back then because the war was continuing, but now Iran is holding this week of mass funeral processions around the country. Iranian officials say that they are expecting 10 to 20 million people to attend these ceremonies. Some are saying that the events in Tehran are expected to attract more than 10 million alone there. Three of the late Supreme Leader's sons have attended a service today, but importantly, the new Supreme Leader, Ali Khamenei's son Mujtaba, was not one of them. He was not among them. He, of course, has not been seen or heard publicly since he was appointed in March. Some experts saying it will be unlikely that he's visible at some of these early funeral events until perhaps later in the week when he may attend publicly. There has been a lot of speculation about his condition, reports that he was wounded quite significantly in some of those early strikes. So we'll have to wait to see if he makes his first public appearance as the new Supreme Leader, perhaps later this week.
12: Things aren't good in South Africa too. Nigerian nationals there killed in these anti-migrant attacks.
14: Yeah, Nigeria's foreign ministry has released a statement about this, saying two of its citizens have been killed. In one instance, the ministry said one person was reportedly killed in Pretoria by police officers using gruesome interrogation techniques, is what they've said. The statement says that the other Nigerian national was a shop owner and that person was attacked outside his shop. Both of these incidents are said to have happened on June 28th. That was just days before, you'll remember, those huge anti-migrant protests that took place in cities across South Africa. It is a real point of tension in South Africa at the moment. Protesters saying the government needs to do more to curb illegal migration, citing concerns about illegal behaviour, saying foreigners are taking jobs and benefiting from public services. Nigeria's foreign ministry says because of this, it is placing South Africa's government on notice. It says all options are on the table. Quote, if the uncultured and provocative trend of intolerance and apartheid-style behaviour of South Africa against foreigners is not addressed. Nigeria has also said it's going to be seeking compensation for South Africa for its citizens who've left the country, because some 700 Nigerians have been repatriated amid 25,000 citizens from other African countries that are being repatriated and leaving South Africa because of these anti-migrant protests.
12: Finally, the pubs and the police are bracing for the England-Mexico World Cup match there in England.
14: Indeed. It's been quite funny watching some of the build-up coverage in the UK, because I think as New Zealanders we're quite used to getting up at all hours of the night and the early morning to watch sport, usually held in the Northern Hemisphere.
12: Oh, true.
14: But here in the UK, this England match being on at 1 a.m, people are putting a lot of thought into their strategy about how they're going to watch, whether that means staying up or getting up, having a nap first. UK Prime Minister Sir Keir Starmer has said late last week that pubs can stay open until 5 a.m. to play the game. A lot of the pubs usually do close quite early, around midnight they usually shut. So some have been making changes so that they can stay open for the match. Some are sticking to their usual hours though. There are schools in the UK saying that they plan to open a bit later in the morning, 10 a.m. instead of any earlier. More than 3,000 England fans are expected to actually be there in Mexico City for the game though, of course at Azteca Stadium, which can seat 87,000 people. And worth noting, a group of Mexico fans have been doing their best to throw off the England players over there.
12: Yes.
14: There's footage on social media that shows them chanting loudly, letting off fireworks near England's hotel in Mexico City to try and disturb the players' sleep. Police in Mexico City, dressed in riot gear, they are patrolling the streets nearby in case anyone tries to get any closer to England's hotel.
12: What a stadium that is too. Thank you very much for that. Alice Wilkins bringing you some news from around the world. Look, it's 13 past five. You're listening to First Up on RNZ National. As you might know, those silver gas bulbs designed for whipping cream or fizzing drinks are being increasingly misused, causing serious harm and even death. Nitrous oxide or NANGs can be easily purchased online and often sold over the counter in shops like dairies and convenience stores. In Australia, New South Wales is attempting to crack down on the sale of the gas to try and stop people using it as a drug. The ABC's Bridget Fitzgerald reports.
15: You've probably seen evidence of it, small metal canisters scattered on the ground at the local park or in a quiet laneway. Sam Bramham was 19 at a house party when he tried NANGs for the first time.
16: It was labelled to me as a harmless, fun party drug. The high lasted about a minute, and yeah, within a few weeks I was going to different tobacconists every day, purchasing it, doing it by myself.
15: Things spiralled from there.
16: Within 6 months I was completely out of my mind, in a drug-induced psychosis, walking around the street, screaming, chasing cars, things like that.
15: The New South Wales government says recreational use is on the rise and it will introduce new restrictions on the sale of nitrous oxide. Ryan Park is the New South Wales Health Minister.
17: Under 18s will no longer be able to buy nitrous oxide. We'll also be restricting the availability of the product by prohibiting same-day delivery and supply, as well as restricting sales before 5 a.m. and after 10 p.m.
15: Jackie Cameron is an associate professor at the University of Wollongong and an expert in drug and alcohol use and mental health.
18: There was a kind of assumption that if you inhaled it and did things like hold your breath for longer or took as many NANGs as they would like to describe it, it was like a consecutive NANGinator, where they would take lots and lots of the little ones in a row, you know, taking as many as you could. Sometimes people would have a loss of consciousness or fall over because they're basically depriving their brain of oxygen.
15: And because it's a dissociative drug, the short-term risk of harm is generally associated with falls, but it can also cause oxygen deprivation and frostbite. Jackie Cameron says NANGs are typically used with other substances like cannabis and alcohol. She supports the New South Wales government restricting sales, but says further education and awareness is needed.
18: There's younger and younger people using nitrous oxide, certainly school children, certainly people that are experimenting. So we need to do more work in figuring out who's using it, how they're using it, how they're accessing, and then we can work on strategies and education tools to support and raise awareness, because I think part of the issue is the fact that it's not illegal, the fact that people don't see it as a problem means that people don't recognise the potential for harm.
15: According to the National Drug and Alcohol Research Centre, there were 20 deaths involving nitrous oxide between 2000 and 2021. Long-term use can cause neurological damage and it can exacerbate pre-existing health issues, including mental health conditions. Amy Herbert is the Manager of Policy and Engagement at the Alcohol and Drug Foundation.
19: What we need to do is talk with people who are using nitrous oxide to understand how they're using it, what sorts of information they find compelling, and how they'd like to receive that information.
15: There are also calls for further restrictions on the availability of nitrous oxide in Victoria. Nick Rees is the Lord Mayor of Melbourne.
20: In just 12 months, Melbourne has spent close to $200,000 cleaning up more than 6,600 dump canisters on our streets. But more than that, this is a major public health problem.
15: Nitrous oxide cannot be sold in Victoria if it's suspected for recreational use. The Victorian government is looking at further options to limit harm and has called on the Commonwealth for a coordinated national approach. The New South Wales restrictions will come into effect in November.
12: The ABC's Bridget Fitzgerald with that report. Okay, let's go to the United States right now. Our correspondent Catherine Firkin had a 4th of July weekend in New York City. She's probably still got the old Uncle Sam hat on right now. Catherine, America, they're celebrating 250th. Fireworks displays across the country. President Trump declaring the golden age of America. I don't believe that. I understand the weather didn't play along so well in D.C., though.
21: Yeah, absolutely. We had such an interesting 4th of July celebration here right across the country. I mean, it is always a massive celebration for Americans. They are very patriotic, as we all know. But this one, being the 250th birthday, we were just promised a massive celebration. Block parties, concerts, activities scheduled right across the country. But yeah, unfortunately, Mother Nature really just didn't play along, particularly in Washington, D.C. They had a blistering day of heat. And after all of that, there were these massive storms that just suddenly moved through. And that forced evacuations of thousands of people who were already inside the National Mall. These poor people had to leave the venue, seek shelter for a couple of hours, and then go through the ordeal of the security and the whole lining up process again to get back inside. But during all that chaos, President Trump was adamant that the show would go on, and eventually it did. He delivered quite a long speech that was largely optimistic. He really talked up his achievements in office, and he said that America is now entering its golden age. After that, there was the promised huge burst of fireworks over the DC, over the whole DC area, but certainly it wasn't quite the day that everyone had hoped for.
12: Also a day where hundreds of masked white nationalists went for a march through the city too.
21: Yeah, these were really quite disturbing scenes. This happened earlier in the day. It was really quite a shock for everyone to see this. Hundreds of masked people, they all appeared to be men, marching with huge flags right across the DC area. They are believed to be part of the Patriot Front organization, and that is a white supremacist group. They were holding Confederate flags and US flags upside down, and they were chanting things like liberty, life, victory, reclaim America. It's not totally clear what they were hoping to reclaim it from, but certainly their presence sparked a fair bit of fear, particularly from certain demographics in DC. And there were some counter protests that popped up quite quickly. Thankfully, we didn't see too much violence or scuffles breaking out between those groups, but it certainly wasn't a great feeling to start July 4 on that note. And it was interesting, Nathan, we really haven't seen displays like this from these sort of groups really since President Trump's first term, when we had all that activity from the Proud Boys, which I'm sure you'll remember.
12: Meanwhile, the polar opposite end of that, you've got some love and it happened, the wedding of Travis Kelce and Taylor Swift.
21: Yes, and being in New York, I was lucky enough to spend the last few days camped outside Madison Square Garden myself reporting on all of this. It was really just a massive spectacle. The security, the fact that entire city blocks were closed right around the venue. I have to say, though, fans came from far and wide. I mean, some fans I spoke to travelled 12 hours just to be there. And it was a little bit disappointing for them because there wasn't a whole lot for them to see. The whole area was just so locked down that really all they got was a parade of cars with darkly tinted windows passing them, and then those cars disappeared into security tents. They still were pretty excited about the whole thing, and there is some good news if you are a massive Swiftie, because we hear that Taylor Swift and Travis Kelce are about to embark on this long and rather extravagant honeymoon, and it's going to travel to multiple cities across the world, including into the Southern Hemisphere. I don't know that they're actually going to plan a stop in New Zealand itself, but we do hear that Australia is on the itinerary, as well as places like Fiji, Bahamas, even Europe. So an extravagant honeymoon planned, probably quite like my own. No, unfortunately not, but certainly certainly it's given us a taste of superstar life, hasn't it?
12: Yeah, it has. Thank you very much, Catherine. They'll be coming down here. We've got Michelin restaurants now. Yeah, I bet they're coming here. There we are. Catherine Firkin in New York City. It's 22 past five. You're listening to First Up. I'm Nathan Rattery. We're here at RNZ National together. A bit of feedback's coming. Thank you very much for that too. You always can. 2101, someone saying here, weather around Tauranga. Heavy rain. Spectacular electrical storm happening there. Thank you very much for that feedback. Also, we'll take a look around the road closures around the Otago region later. Glenn's here with his top tips for fruit of the week, and we'll talk a bit of sport with Joe Porter. First, Vicky Mackay has got your headlines.
1: Atu Marie. An evacuation centre opened in Mosgiel overnight as torrential rain caused significant flooding. Dunedin Civil Defence Bunker was activated yesterday with a rare red-level rain warning issued for coastal Dunedin and Clutha. Meanwhile, a malfunctioning valve at Mosgiel's wastewater pumping system was fixed early this morning, meaning people can again use their toilets and showers. The oil cartel OPEC Plus has announced an increase in production quotas by almost 190,000 barrels a day for the next month. Gulf countries had reduced production after Iran blocked oil exports through the Strait of Hormuz. Three sons of the former Iranian supreme leader Ayatollah Ali Khamenei have attended his coffin on the second day of his extended funeral, but another son, Mojtaba, his successor, was absent, with reports saying he fears for his life after he was seriously wounded in the US-Israeli attacks that killed his father in February. The authorities in Australia are trying to identify six species of suspected space debris that have washed up on the North Queensland beaches in recent days. Experts have suggested the large silver spheres are left over from rocket launches. Crews in hazmat suits have been seen collecting the space balls. And they are the headlines. To the Met Service regional forecast, the situation, a low deepens west of the North Island today. It moves east across the far north tomorrow, directing a strong southeasterly flow over the South Island and the central New Zealand. Regional forecast until midnight tonight, Northland and Auckland, showers heavy at times, squally thunderstorms and hail possible, nor-westerly strong about the coast. Coromandel Peninsula, Rotorua and Bay of Plenty, rain with heavy falls spreading south this morning, turning to showers. Thunderstorm with hail possible all day. Gusty northerlies, they'll be strong in exposed places. To Waikato, Waitomo, Tomarunui, Taupo, Taranaki, Taihape, Whanganui, Manawatu, Horowhenua, Kapiti Coast, Wellington, Wairarapa, including Tararua District, across Cook Strait into Nelson and to Buller. Rain with heavy falls at first in Waikato and Waitomo, otherwise scattered rain or showers clearing in the west from Waikato to Manawatu this evening. East to nor-easterlies becoming strong and gusty this morning, easing in the evening. Tairawhiti, Gisborne and Hawke's Bay rain from late morning, possibly heavy, easing to a few showers this afternoon, clearing south of Tolaga Bay this evening, nor-easterlies dying out at night. For Grey, Westland, Fiordland and Southland, mainly fine with some high cloud, but a few showers in Southland until later this afternoon. Strong southeasterlies rising to gale, gusting 100 kilometres an hour about exposed valleys west of the Divide this morning. For Marlborough and Canterbury, you have rain about southern Canterbury spreading elsewhere this morning or afternoon, with heavy falls. Snow is possible above 400 metres for South Canterbury. Southerlies become strong this morning. Otago, that rain will be heavy at first in the east and snow above 400 metres inland. Rain easing and snow lifting this morning, becoming isolated showers this afternoon with southeasterlies, and in the Chatham Islands, the odd shower with nor'easterlies. It's 26 minutes past five, Nathan.
12: Thank you, Vicky.
2: I've got a lovely bunch of coconuts. There they are, standing in the air. Big ones, small ones, some of
12: the... Well, after the excitement of the weekend, you're thinking, I want some fruit, I want some veggies. We've got the Minister of Fruit and Veg, Glenn Forsyth, here now to take a look at shopping for the week ahead. Kia ora, Glenn. There's a big push. This is the vitamin C community really get excited about this time of year, don't they? Big push.
3: Oh, yes, morena, Nathan. The 5 Plus a Day website came out with another recent winter newsletter, and that was urging Kiwis to reach for the fruit bowl before vitamin C supplements. Mm. It makes a lot of sense, with nutrition experts saying kiwi fruit, citrus and tamarillos offer some of the most affordable, powerful and natural immune support. And winter fruit being at its peak right now means better flavour, better value and a maximum nutritional punch. Starting your day with fresh fruit is a great morning habit, something that your body will say, yes, please give me more. What breakfast ideas can you think of, Nate, incorporating fruit?
12: Oh, well, I mean, fruit's it's a great topper, isn't it? Like a great topper on your porridge, that kind of thing. Yeah.
3: Beautiful. Oh, yeah. So yummy. It is great, isn't it? And so easy. All that natural vitamin C waiting to be snapped up, whether you're slicing a kiwi fruit onto your muesli, squeezing fresh lemon over yogurt, spreading avocado on toast, or halving a tamarillo to eat with a spoon, all boosters right there, then charge out the door armed with a banana, apple or an orange, sorted. Perfect day to start today also. No time pressure for the school bell, and certainly better than an empty stomach. And then a pie, chips, sugary bar and fizzy drink for lunch. Forget that. Get into your fruit.
12: Yeah. I'll tell you, feed jar and peanut butter. That's what pie? Anyway, sorry, vegetables. Vegetables, what are we looking at yes. this week for veggies, Glenn?
3: Well, it's easy to neglect homemade dinners during the busy holiday period, but the message came through loud and clear to us again this morning from the bustling early morning produce markets. Make hay while the sun shines. What they mean by that is the cold is starting to slow up lettuce and cabbage growth, but our picks this week for greens is broccoli, leeks, celery, silver beet and spinach. Bruce Rollison of Snow Country Gardens in Owakuni, who grows Brussels sprouts there, mentioned the drier May this year and now some frosts converting the starch to sugar. He says they're lovely and sweet today, like peas from a pod. And how about carrots though, Nathan? We don't rave about these as much as we should. Have you got any tips and tricks for these for our listeners?
12: Oh, no, well, I don't know if I've got any tips for carrots, but I mean, they're great for sweetening things. Very, very good for that. I mean, yeah. You know, I'm actually quite into the roast carrots at the moment. They're just so good.
3: So good. I mean, we don't mean to let them slip into the unsung hero bracket, but there's plenty around and they're exceptionally healthy. Eating carrots support your vision, heart health, digestion and immune system. I love them in a beef stew. They can handle the jandle and they're so tasty. A few other good vegetable buys this week are all solid generals, potatoes, onions, pumpkins and mushrooms.
12: Fantastic. What about fruit, Glenn?
3: Yeah, fruit, we won't have time to cover off all three in depth this morning, but three New Zealand fruit crops shaping up to having good export years this year, along with great quality, is our kiwi fruit, apple and avocado industries. And the good news about this, of course, is the more sublime export produce that we grow, which there still appears to be this global insatiable demand for, means more leftovers for our domestic market needs. So, Nate, let's kick the grey matter into action at 5:30 in the morning. A question from each industry for you. As a gift in China, 16 jumbo-sized New Zealand gold kiwi fruit can sell for how much New Zealand dollars?
12: Oh, heck. 16 big boys. 16 of them. That's $100.
3: Yeah. Well, you're very well done. $80. Now, Zespri and our growers really do a fantastic job protecting and marketing our kiwi fruit. Avocados now, what percentage of New Zealand's crop is grown in Bay of Plenty and Northland combined?
12: 90.
3: Oh, mate, you're brilliant. No clues.
12: Am I?
3: On the button.
12: 90. Am I 90? Yes.
3: And Yeah, right. Well done.
12: This is like tipping point. This now I get so to put good. A coin down and they can pretend that it makes that metal sound when it falls. Yep, go.
3: Okay, exactly. And your apple one, what variety is growing the most here? You'll nail this.
12: Oh, Gala. Or Granny
3: Smith. It is still the Royal Gala.
12: There we go.
3: However, Envy Rocket. Mate, awesome. If I was in the studio today, I'd be giving you a hug. Now, however, Envy Rocket and Dazzle are getting popular export-wise, but Braeburn has plummeted. And along with these three New Zealand fruit crops we have talked about, also in good supply this week is pears and New Zealand citrus. Imported melons and grapes, on the other hand, are tighter in supply. Mm. I'm going to miss you Friday. Nathan, have a great week.
12: Yeah, you too. Thank you very much, Glenn. There he is, Glenn Forsyth. Amazing to hear the Royal Gala still propping up the apple industry. Good on you. Roll a pole, a pile, a penny, a
4: pin. Like sands through the hourglass, so are the days of our lives.
12: It's the day of our life. We call July the 6th. It had a really neat record cover on it, I remember, and I was quite impressed by it. But I was also intimidated by their fashion and their big pointy glasses. It was 1979. The B-52s released their self-titled debut album featuring one of their signature songs of all time, Rock Lobster. Someone reached in and grabbed it. I saw them at the airport in Brisbane. I was too scared to go and say hi. Because he was having a bad time because he had to sit out with all the rest of us. There was no business lounge at that stage, so that was a bit weird. Anyway, birthdays on this day. Yours, obviously. Sylvester Stallone, Jeffrey Rush, Janet Leigh, 50 Cent, Kevin Hart, Frida Kahlo. You happy? You right? That's a swag of them. On this day in 1928, it was the first all-talking, full-length movie. It was called The Lights of New York. It cost $23,000 to make, and it grossed over $1 million. And then people went, we're going to make lots of talkie films. On this day in 1940 in Brizzy, the Story Bridge opened. Still open. On this day in 1942, Anne Frank went into hiding. Anne and her family, of course, began hiding in a secret annex hidden behind a bookcase in the building where her father worked. It was on this day in 1957 that two young Liverpool music-minded teenagers called John and Paul met for the first time in a church auditorium. They would go on to start one of the most, they were the Beatles. Should I say that? 7 years later, with George Harrison and Ringo Starr, they were a phenom. On this day in 1964, Malawi became independent from the UK, and then in 66 became a republic with Hastings Banda as its first president. On this day in 1994, we were charmed. Forrest Gump was released based on a 1986 novel of the same name by Winston Groom. The movie received 13 Academy Award nominations, took home 6 Oscars. The win was Hanks' second in the Best Actor category. And those are your happenings for July the 6th. Ocean in the ocean. Good morning, everybody. It is 27:26 Atamaria. Welcome along to First Up. Just want to talk about some of these road closures. Otago, listen up for this, because Otago waking up to survey the overnight weather, to have a look at that. Heavy rain, snow hitting the region yesterday afternoon, continuing into the night. These are the road closures around the area that NZTA is reporting. State Highway 88, Sawyers Bay to Port Chalmers there, the between Station Road and Bulasses Road. It's closed due to flooding, and there's a detour in place, though, that'll help you with that. If I want to go to State Highway 1 here, Hildathorpe 7 Mile Road to State Highway 83, it's also closed because there's flooding through there. A detour in place. I know you've got big tyres. Do not drive through it, okay? Just don't. The following roads are closed due to snow and ice. So I've got State Highway 8, 85 and 87. State Highway 8, it's fairly to Lake Pukaki from Omarama to up to the Lindis Pass there in Tarras. State Highway 85, Alexandra to Kyburn and Kyburn to Palmerston. And then 87 is Kyburn to Outram there as well. So look, keep an eye on your NZTA journey planner for updates. We'll try and get you more updates happening here at the program before we get into it. But first... Yeah. Time to check in with the business boss, with our business boss, Corin Dan. Kia ora, sir.
0: Kia ora. Good morning. Good morning.
12: What's this Reserve Bank decision this week? What are we deciding?
0: That is a very good question, because there is a division amongst most of the leading economists, it seems, as to whether, in fact, the rate will be hiked or not. If you remember back to the last meeting, it was a split decision on the committee that makes the call. The governor had to step in, and they decided to hold fire. Since then, of course, we've had the war fear of prolonged inflation from that oil price shock. But actually, the picture's changed quite radically, I think, in the last few weeks. I think most people have felt that the New Zealand economy has been more resilient than perhaps they thought it might be, which is good news, and that oil price has come off quite quickly, and there seems to be a sort of a shifting of the sands here back to, we've got through this better than we thought. Mm-hmm. Now, where does this leave us with the Reserve Bank? Well, you've got Sharon Zollner from ANZ. She's saying, look, yes, things are getting better, but we've got to basically the bank needs to put in a little hike now just to kind of make sure they're on top of things in case they get worse a little bit down the track. These things always have a lag. And then Jared Kerr from KiwiBank saying, no, why would you raise rates now just as we're getting the economy back up and running and on its feet? That would be the wrong thing to do. So it's quite interesting when we have these decisions where there is such divergent opinions. Often everyone's all in agreement, it must stay whole, blah, blah, blah. Not this time. So it's what we call a live decision. It'll be on Wednesday, and we'll wait with bated breath. It comes to ASB, not to miss out, and just chipping in as well with a quarterly forecast today. And Susan Evans will talk more about this later in the program on Morning Report. But essentially, ASB are saying they think the worst is over for New Zealand's economy. And I think that is the sentiment, certainly, that I've picked up over the last week or two, that just things are looking a little bit better.
12: I think everyone would hope that. And I think we do. Okay. Thank you for that.
0: Very good.
12: There we are. Corin's got it for you as well. Listen out through Morning Report. Let's go and see, because everything's way better in the economy now, where you go and fill up your car. So it goes like this. Gee. Cheaper, especially for those of you filling up with diesel. It's $2.45 now, the average price for diesel. Went all that way out for nothing, eh? What about that? The price for 91, the average price is $2.97. The cheapest you can get petrol anywhere in New Zealand for a litre of 91. It's in Lower Hutt. It's at the Mobil Express. It's $2.71 per litre.

0: What you need to know is Joe Porter's on the case. He must be tuckered out. All that rugby to watch over the weekend. But Joe, first up, I want to ask Liam Lawson. I know he started in 10th. Where did he end up?
1: Well, he finished in 6th place, Nathan. So that equals his best ever result. Yes. So his best result from this year from Monaco.
0: Yes,
1: so,
0: Liam Lawson.
1: Yeah, he started from 10th on the grid, like you've just mentioned. He did grab 2 places on the opening lap. And Kimi Antonelli, the Mercedes driver, had a mechanical issue. And Max Verstappen had a crash, which resulted in Liam Lawson grabbing another 2 spots at the checkered flag. So, yeah, it equals his best result from this year from Monaco. It was his 7th top 10 finish from 9 rounds, just ahead of his teammate, who ended up coming 7th, his Racing Bulls teammate. His points all this weekend, of course, finished 8th in the sprint race yesterday, so a double points weekend for Liam Lawson. He's now got 39, one more point than he scored in the entire 2025 season, so a very good weekend at Silverstone at the British Grand Prix for Liam Lawson. The race was won by Ferrari's Charles Leclerc, which was a bit of a breakthrough for him too. He hadn't had a Grand Prix victory since 2024, I believe, so a long time between drinks for him.
0: Yeah.
1: Second was Mercedes George Russell and Lewis Hamilton for Ferrari in 3rd, so a very good result, a very good weekend in Britain for Liam Lawson.
0: I was about to say, because Lewis Hamilton owns that track.
1: He does.
0: He's got an incredible record there at Silverstone. Okay, then, talk me through it then. Test rugby weekend.
1: Mm.
0: Those first two, the All Blacks France and then Ireland-Australia game, that was just like watching some sort of weird rock'em sock'em just take it out, wasn't it? It was spectacular.
1: Yeah, I mean, I wouldn't have expected before the weekend had begun the scores to be so high and so many tries to have been scored. So it was quite sort of exciting, wasn't it, really?
0: High tempo.
1: And the Wallabies, they probably should have won that game. You know, they'll be kicking themselves, I would have thought. They probably had the better of it at times, and there was a couple of things that didn't go their way against Ireland, but a 31-33 loss, I think Australia might be considering that as one that got away. And it could have been the same for the French, to be perfectly fair. They could be feeling like they let that one get away as well, given they just never went out of the fight, did they, against the All Blacks? It was a game of just back and forth. It was a lot of fun to watch. It was high tempo at times. There were obviously a lot of errors which stopped it being a complete performance from either side, and the defence was lacking a little bit at times. 5 tries to the All Blacks, 4 from the French, and some gaping holes out there, and both sides unable really to slow the other team's ball down that much. So some very fast ball, which made it good for attacking rugby. We feel like it's a decent start from the All Blacks. The intent looked good. Some of the attacking moves were very crisp, some great tries when it was right, when they got it right. Execution probably not up there yet, and defence is a bit of a concern.
0: Well, we've got Brad Webber coming up on the program very soon. We had a chat with him about that, Joe. So he's got some good points to make, which I thought were pretty good as well.
1: Excellent.
0: So hang around for that one. Joe Porter there, wrapping up your weekend of sport. It is 19-6. You're listening to First Up here at RNZ National. Yeah, Brad Webber on the way. We'll have a look too into how the weather's going around Dunedin as well, and you'll hear about an iwi-led plan to restore. They've restored an incredible forest as well up in the North Island. First, Vicky Mackay's got your headlines.
2: Morena. An evacuation centre opened in Mosgiel overnight as torrential rain caused significant flooding. A rare red-level rain warning was issued yesterday for coastal Dunedin and Clutha. A number of roads in Mosgiel are closed, as you heard, and the council is urging people not to drive around the town unless it's imperative, over concerns that it could push floodwaters into businesses and homes. The oil cartel OPEC Plus has announced an increase in production quotas by almost 190,000 barrels a day for the next month. The decision was made during talks between 7 oil-producing states, including Russia. Gulf countries had reduced production after Iran blocked oil exports through the Strait of Hormuz. ASB economists say the worst may be mostly over for the New Zealand economy. They say easing oil prices are helping to improve the outlook for the rest of the year, and there's now less risk of a significant inflation shock. ASB's chief economist Nick Tuffley says now fuel prices have fallen, he says businesses and households may be more confident about getting back to normal levels of activity. The health agency has added more hospital beds around the country than it initially thought necessary to combat a surge in winter illness. Health NZ's original plan was to add 71 beds, but already 81 are in place, and it will eventually reach 103 due to hospitals reviewing demand. Frontline staff say many hospitals are at capacity and bed block remains a problem getting people out of emergency departments. Two classical opera singing brothers from Hastings have been named among six finalists for the Kiritikanawa Song Quest. Fa Manu and Jordan Fanoti Fui Ma Ono have both made it to next week's grand final, along with Sarah Milam, Samuel Downs, Samuel Mataele, and Cecily Shaw. RNZ Concert will be broadcasting the final next Saturday night. There are the headlines to the Met Service weather in the main centres today. Auckland, you have showers, some of them heavy, becoming isolated this morning as fine spells increase. Gusty northerlies ease in the evening. Met Service says you're 15 degrees. Tauranga, a period of heavy early morning rain. Showers to follow, some heavy with thunderstorms and hail. Gusty nor'easterlies easing late this afternoon and again 15 degrees. Hamilton, a few showers turning to rain for a time this morning, clearing this evening. Nor'easterlies become gusty this morning, easing in the evening, 14. Wellington's mostly cloudy with a few showers turning to rain at times this afternoon. Southerlies do become strong in the capital this morning, easing towards evening, 12 degrees. Christchurch, occasional rain from morning, possibly heavy from afternoon. Southwesterlies becoming strong, southeasterlies this afternoon, and 11. And Dunedin, you have rain, as you well know, with heavy falls this morning, snow possible about the hills, gradually easing throughout the day, those strong southerlies ease in the afternoon, and your temperature, as you're probably feeling it, 8 degrees. It is 15 minutes to 6. Nathan, have a good day.
0: Yeah, well, thank you very much for that. We head to the Rokumara Range on North Island's East Capes now, where local iwi are celebrating a milestone. So Te Rokumara forms part of the largest continuous native forest remaining in the North Island, and it holds great significance for both Ngāti Porou and Te Whānau Apanui. Now, 6 years ago, restoration work began as part of the government's Jobs for Nature program, and now the long-term restoration of the area will be iwi-led. Michelle Hippolyte is the Rokumara Pai Maunga Trust Chair. I spoke to Michelle to find out more about the whenua and the milestone they're celebrating.
3: Mihi, kia koe Nathan. It's a really significant milestone for the Rokumara. And Ngāti Porou and Te Whānau Apanui, where it's been a really great opportunity to work with Te Papata Whai Department of Conservation to get to this point. And trying to look after 117 hectares, which hasn't had too much predator treatment for a while, is a really cool project to be involved in.
0: I'd say so. Tell us about when you talk about the predators that you needed to move for the health of the forest, like what sort of things are you talking here?
3: The forest has rats, mice, deer, goats and possums, and so all of that impacts the oranga or the health of our forest. And we've been doing treatment, both on-ground trapping, aerial 1080, and also even aerial deer and goat shooting, because these mountains and this forest is as high and as wide as you could imagine. And so we've needed to have a full court press on every operation that is possible to actually get to those predators, deal to them as much as we can, so that the health of the forest can continue to grow.
0: Tell us about the problem that deer pose particularly.
3: Well, deer eat the understory and, you know, that impacts the growth and the health of the trees. So we know through our monitoring work that they've even got that hungry that they've started to leave the forest and go out to private landowners' whenua. But they've also started to eat the bark on the trees. So all of that matters, and, you know, to understand where they are roaming, what they're doing, how their DNA works. We've done a lot of work to understand the patterns and the movements of deer.
0: So, what, 6 years since the Jobs for Nature program began. Tell me how you managed to get to this and demonstrate iwi-led conservation and what it could achieve.
3: Back in those early days, Ngāti Porou and Whānau Apanui, because they live in there, in the rohe. We live in the rohe. Hmm. So you can see the impact that predators have on the whenua right in our backyard. So, you know, a lot of conversation happened amongst the iwi, and they took a proposal to the then Minister of Conservation, Honourable Eugenie Sage. And interestingly, we got her to come up. She got in a helicopter and she went to walk the land, and she could see the devastation with her own eyes. And I reckon that plus seeing how we had a plan for its restoration, I think that got us across the line. And then we were one of the many projects that was supported by the government's Jobs for Nature Fund.
0: Fantastic. Can you, again, just take us inside the land, what it feels like to walk around in, and also just how special it is for people from the area?
3: So there's a aratipuna that goes through the Raukumara, and while I haven't personally done that, the aratipuna, like some of our Ngāti Porou and Whānaapanui whānau have, what I have done is sort of seen on the outskirts what the whenua looks like. But the kōrero and the story from those aratipuna trips is such that they see, and walking through the bush and walking through the waterways, little streams, and climbing the steep rocks and hills to make their way through the aratipuna journey, they are all listening for birds. You know, that's a really good sign of the health of a forest. How many birds can you hear singing in the day and the night? And in those early, early days, it was pretty quiet. So our objective has been to bring back bird sound, to restore what it used to look like and feel like with vegetation, with healthy trees. And so it's going to be a long journey to do that, but we are making a start, and we've turned some corners in at least reducing the possum and rat population by about 99%, because we had a really big 1080 operation, which, you know, took a lot to get our whānau on board and those who have different views about 1080. But until we have an alternative for big scale operation, we with Whānau Apanui and Ngāti Porou, we're stoked to be able to take that approach, just to sort of, it's like starting again, clean out the pests so that actually the forest can thrive.
0: You're a hero, and so is everybody that's been involved and been up there doing the work. Michelle, it's been a pleasure to meet you. Thank you so much for coming here to First Up to tell us about that. That's Michelle Hippolyte of the Raukumara Pai Maunga Trust. Well, it was a 2-point win in the end in Christchurch on Saturday night. Talk about exciting. I felt like I watched 5 games of rugby in one game. Brad Weber is with us now, All Black, knower of international rugby, former Dave Rennie player, 34-32. Brad, what do you reckon?
4: I thought it was a great game to watch. Great advertisement for rugby and how it should be played. But, I thought it was Dave Rennie's DNA sort of written all over it. You know, he was, I think his talk during the week was he wanted the boys to be optimistic and challenge their arm a little bit. And I thought they did that. Perhaps they went a bit too far on occasion. But knowing Dave, like the way he'll review a lot of those.

0: defence. Is that what you're trying to do? Like, are you just trying to basically make it so that you attack them so much it's very, very hard to defend at that pace, or will he pull them back a bit?
1: Knowing Dave, he won't be pulling them back in terms of speed of ruck. That's where he believes you can grind things down, and that's how you win. So I think where he might pull back was on the decision making to throw poor offloads or pass to a person that is in a worse position than the current player. Like a big, I guess, saying that I remember Dave always saying to us in my first few years, which is, a ruck isn't a disaster. Like, if you have to take a ruck, you've still got the ball, you can get them on the next phase. And at times, helter-skelter probably was the right word, because maybe a pass wasn't on the money, it was on that back shoulder, and instead of that player then realising, okay, it's probably not on to keep shoveling this, let's carry and get them on the next one. But there was quite a few times where caught a bad pass, shoveled on another bad pass, and that's when we were getting caught by the defence. Whereas I reckon he'll be relaying that, lads, like, holding the ball is way more important than pushing an extra pass when it's not on. A ruck's not a disaster, let's take it, we'll get them on the next one. So I think that'll be the message.
0: What did you think of the arrival of the bench? I thought that once you got the full Hurricanes front row on, that it just seemed like scrum over. It was always the All Blacks after that.
1: Mate, I'm not going to throw Moonlight as a scrum expert here, but I think I think you're probably right. They've had a hell of a season, so those guys are full of confidence. I like bringing some of those guys off the bench, because the morning game is a 23-man game, and you see the way that South Africa have used their bench over the last few years. That has been a marker of All Black rugby 10 years ago, when we were in that sort of golden era, was we would finish really strong in that last 20 minutes, and the bench is a huge part of that. I mean, Cam Royard will get all the praise, and so he rightly should. He played his running game was outstanding. But I was really interested in seeing how Luke Jacobson went at seven, and I thought he was outstanding. I know he gave away a couple of penalties early on, but he did the exact job that Renz and the coaching group would have asked of him. He was tough on defence. He was smacking them back, and his work around the breakdown and, all those sorts of things that Dave Rennie really values, getting up off the ground in multiple efforts. Like, I thought he was brilliant. And you saw it in that last try assist that he got for Will Jordan in the last sort of 10 minutes. Like, he's still playing at a level that is super, super high in terms of power and pace in the last 10 minutes, because he's super fit, and that's exactly what Renz values. So I think he's the perfect guy for
0: Doreen's
1: job.
0: Yeah, it looked like it hurt running into him. Brad Weber, always appreciate getting a chance to have a talk to you about this. Thanks so much for giving up some time to talk to us here at First Up and RNZ, mate. Thank you.
1: No worries, Dave.
0: So, it is 5 minutes to 6. The Met Service yesterday issued that red heavy rain warning for Dunedin and parts of coastal Otago. This morning, the Waitaki District Council has declared a state of emergency after heavy rain overnight. So that's the Waitaki District Council. Our South Island correspondent for us today, Tim Brown, joins us now from the banks of the Leith River in North Dunedin. Kia ora, Tim. Thank you for being here. Catch us up. What's been happening with conditions overnight?
2: Kia ora, Nathan. It is very wet at the moment. It's obviously been pelting down at stages overnight, and it's currently still persisting down with rain, though things tend to be easing around Dunedin City itself. But as I said, I'm here by the water of Leith, and it's no longer the water of Leith, it's the rampage of Leith. There's a lot of water moving through this river. 80 cumex, I can see from the latest statistics, which, as I understand, is about an Olympic-sized swimming pool every 30 seconds or so.
0: Wowee. Tell me then about low-lying areas around Dunedin that would need to be looking out.
2: Yes, so it appears that South Dunedin has escaped the worst of it for now. I've had a drive around that area. While there is certainly some pooling on the streets, there's nothing looking particularly concerning from what I can see this morning, and that's the message I've heard so far from the council communications as well. However, further to the south in Mosgiel is where the issues are. The silver stream out there is running very, very high. There's about

0: 300 times the amount of water going through that river as there was this time yesterday morning. So there are some residents that have evacuated from Mosgiel, and there is an evacuation centre set up for them at the Tidy Bowling Club.
1: Thank you. Also, any road closures that people should know about?
0: There are numerous council roads across Otago that are closed, but there are also six state highways that are closed. State Highway 87 from Kyburn all the way through to Alexandra is closed. That's State Highway 85, I believe. State Highway 87 is also closed from Elksham through to Kyburn. State Highway 88 is closed on the way out to Port Chalmers in Dunedin. State Highway 8 is also closed. Most of those are due to snow and ice, but there is also some flooding in areas.
1: Yeah, Tim, thank you so much for that incredible information there, everybody. So yeah, around Dunedin, please be looking there. Rivers are rising quickly. Also, the Waitaki District Council there declaring a state of emergency after heavy overnight rain. We will continue to try and update you all day as we can here at RNZ National. Ingrid and John might even have some in morning report next, possibly.
2: Mayor of Dunedin joining us straight after the news.
1: It's perfect.
2: Yeah, so we will get the latest. But Tim did a really good job there. Yeah, there are lots and lots of areas which are feeling precarious, I think, at the moment.
3: Yeah, absolutely. And I'm not sure, Nathan, were you kept awake by the thunderstorms that rolled across Auckland overnight? They are making their way through the Bay of Plenty at the moment, I think, as well.
1: Yes.
3: So happening in both islands at the moment.
1: We had some feedback earlier on. There's someone from Tauranga saying they were being absolutely pummeled by an electrical storm over that way as well, because, we're in that time of year again, aren't we?
2: Here we are. It was wild. Ooh-wee. Wow, it was wild. Sort of between about midnight and 2 a.m.
1: Yeah.
2: Tamaki Makaurau, Auckland. It was big.
3: We were awake anyway, weren't we, John?
2: Yeah, we were.
1: They were prepping.
3: Yeah, prepping for the show.
1: Reading finance statements.
2: Yeah, truly.
3: We'll also have the Health New Zealand's chief executive joining us to talk about, well, the readiness plan for the winter surge in hospitals. How is that working out? And, of course, power prices. Been talking a lot about those over the last couple of weeks or so. Genesis Energy's CEO is going to be with us just after 8. Just before 8, we've got the Prime Minister. So it's
2: our
3: all
2: cup runneth over, like the River Leith in Dunedin.
1: It is.
3: Exactly.
2: Truly.
3: Yeah, we'll keep an eye on all of that for you.
1: Yeah.
2: What are we listening to here?
1: Well, we're listening to two young fellas that went and met at a church event on this day in 1957. The old Beatles. It went okay for them, for John and
2: Paul. It went all right, didn't it?
1: It went all right. It went all right for them. Also, too, still singing, because there's probably a stadium somewhere right now with people singing this, because that's how the beauty sport works. Thank you very much for your patronage here at First Up This Morning, Pip, enjoying the story about the recloaking of Papatuanuku. Yeah, it was a great story, isn't it? Incredible stuff going on there. From all of us here at First Up, we hope your day goes okay. Stay listening. We'll try and keep you safe here at RNZ.
4: RNZ News at 6. Kia ora, good morning. I'm Nicola Wright. A state of emergency has been declared in the Waitaki district. There are reports of flooding in homes and businesses, and more than 20 people have evacuated. A welfare centre has been opened at the Waitaki Event Centre off Taywood Street. The district council says sandbags and sand are being delivered to the Eden Street car park, available for public pickup soon. And the council is advising people not to drive through floodwater. An evacuation centre has opened in Mosgiel at the Tairi Bowling Club as significant flooding hits the town. Some roads are closed because of flooding, including part of Gordon Road in central Mosgiel. The council says the Emergency Management Operations Centre has been open through the night for anyone needing help, and emergency services are on the ground in the town. They ask that people check on their neighbours. Dunedin's Mayor Sophie Barker says crews will be out at first light checking for flood damage after the night of heavy rain.
5: There's nothing like the cold, clear light of day to give us a good update on the situation as well, and to do any clean-ups that are necessary.
4: Met Service weather warning is set to lift for coastal Dunedin and Clutha at 10 o'clock this morning. The Nurses Union says hospitals are overwhelmed by demand as winter illnesses hit. Te Whatu Ora has added more beds in hospitals around the country than it initially thought necessary to combat the surge in sickness. Nurses Organisation President Anne Daniels says emergency departments are often standing room only, and often people present in a worse condition after delaying coming in due to waiting times. A severe heatwave across Europe is fueling major fires in Portugal, Spain and Greece. In northern Portugal, more than 1,200 firefighters are struggling with a vast forest fire that has been burning for days and has injured 9 people. Joe Inwood of the BBC reports.
6: Footage from the Portuguese village of Secosa shows smoke blocking out the sun, with a red burning landscape below. Firefighters and residents do their best to stop the flames spreading. But in many parts of Portugal, Spain and France, this has proved impossible. It's thought more than 40,000 acres of land has been lost across those 3 countries. In Greece, a wind-fueled wildfire is threatening the northern city of Thessaloniki, damaging shops and businesses. Western Europe has already seen multiple heatwaves this year, with reports of many thousands of excess deaths.
4: 3 sons of the former Iranian Supreme Leader Ayatollah Ali Khamenei have visited his coffin on the second day of his extended funeral. But another son, Mushtaba, his successor, was absent, with reports saying he fears for his life after he was seriously wounded in the US-Israeli attacks that killed his father in February. Huge crowds of Iranians are attending today's ceremonies. Labour is accusing New Zealand First and ACT of disloyalty to the country over their criticisms of the India Free Trade Agreement. Winston Peters claims National is secretly making discriminatory immigration changes. David Seymour has criticised a clause on Indigenous peoples. Labour's Damien O'Connor says he has seen no evidence to back Mr Peters' claims, and Mr Seymour is wrong.
7: David Seymour, like Winston Peters, are just making politics of an agreement that has huge potential. It's got a long way to go, and on balance, Labour believes it's worth signing. It's not perfect, but for them to play politics is, you know, simply disloyal to our country.
4: Labour and ACT are both backing the India Free Trade Agreement, while New Zealand First has refused. Authorities in Australia are trying to identify 6 pieces of suspected space debris that have washed up on North Queensland beaches in recent days. Experts have suggested the large silver spheres are left over from rocket launches. Crews in hazmat suits have been seen collecting the balls. Kiribati Language Week has started in Aotearoa, New Zealand. Its theme is striving to fulfil responsibilities and upholding Kiribati identity. A survey found 77% of Ikiribas surveyed in New Zealand learned their Daidaini Kiribas as a first language. 99% say it's important to using it as important to their well-being. That's the news. With sport, here's Joe Porter.
8: Atamariye. Liam Lawson has finished 6th in Formula One's British Grand Prix to complete a double points weekend at Silverstone. The Racing Bulls driver was 8th in yesterday's sprint race. Ferrari's Charles Leclerc won the Grand Prix ahead of Mercedes' George Russell and teammate Lewis Hamilton. Novak Djokovic added another chapter to his Wimbledon tennis legacy as the Serb fought past Russian qualifier Roman Safiulin in 5 sets to earn a record 106th match victory at the All England Club and advance to the quarterfinals. And Naomi Osaka has just upset top seed Aryna Sabalenka in straight sets to progress to the last 8. Isaac Del Toro overcame a mechanical issue to win Stage 2 of the Tour de France, becoming the second Mexican cyclist to win a stage at the race. Defending champion Tadej Pogacar finished second as he cut Jonas Vingegaard's overall lead to 6 seconds. The Warriors women have kicked off their NRLW campaign with a 32-10 win over the Bulldogs in Hamilton. And Australia have won the Women's T20 Cricket World Cup, beating hosts England by 7 wickets in the final. Koina na purongo, hakina kina, that's your sports news. Nicola is back next with the weather.
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4: Forecast from Met Service to midnight. For Northland and Auckland showers, some heavy, could be squally thunderstorms at the coast. Coromandel Peninsula and Bay of Plenty, early rain and then showers, some heavy with a chance of thunder. Gisborne and Hawke's Bay, rain from late morning may be heavy, clears this evening south of Tolaga Bay. Wairarapa, Waikato, including the central high country to Wellington, also for Nelson and Buller, rain or showers clearing in the west from Waikato to Manawatu this evening. Marlborough and Canterbury, occasionally heavy rain spreads north this morning, snow possible above 400 metres in southern Canterbury. Otago, rain heavy in the east and snow above 400 metres inland this morning, all gradually easing to isolated showers. Grey to Fiordland, also for Southland, mainly fine, but a few showers in Southland till afternoon and there may be severe gale southeast winds. Chatham Islands, the odd shower today. In the main centres, Auckland showers, some heavy, becoming isolated this morning and fine more often. Gusty northerlies ease this evening, 15 degrees. Tauranga, some heavy rain early, then showers, some heavy, with the chance of hail and thunderstorms. Gale northeasterlies ease late afternoon, 15. Hamilton, a few showers turning to rain for a while this morning, clearing in the evening. Northeasterlies get gusty and ease this evening, 14. Wellington, a few showers turning to outbreaks of rain this afternoon. Southerlies get strong this morning and ease towards evening, high of 12. Christchurch, occasional rain may be heavy from afternoon. Southwesterlies and then strong southeasterlies from afternoon, 11. And for Dunedin, rain sometimes heavy this morning. There could be snow on the hills too, gradually easing through the day. Strong southerlies ease this afternoon, a high of 8. It's 7 minutes past 6.
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3: Atamaria, good morning everyone. Welcome to a bit of a wild Monday around the country. Monday Rahina, July the 6th. You're getting some texts in already. A thunder and lightning over Mount Maunganui and Tauranga as well, getting it hard. Out for us, it hit Auckland about 1:20 in the morning.
2: Crazy. I don't remember a rain like it since the January floods, I think. It was not for very long, thankfully, but boy, it was heavy.
3: And of course, a state of emergency has been declared for the Waitaki District, heavy rain battering the south there. It's also given Dunedin a bit of a hammering and, across Auckland and now through the central North Island too. So we will keep you right up to date on the latest throughout the morning. Waitaki's Mayor is with us just after 7, and do let us know how it's shaping up at your place too, 21001 on text.
2: We're going live to Dunedin in about a minute. Also today, National wants to open negotiations with 7 new overseas markets if it wins the election. Trade spokesperson Todd McLean made the announcement yesterday.
12: Doubling the value of our exports as we chase New Zealand's next billion customers will create jobs, lift incomes and add prosperity for every New Zealander.
2: We'll speak to Prime Minister Christopher Luxon at 10 to 8. Indian Prime Minister Narendra Modi preparing to visit here, arriving on Friday. And are there fishhooks in the FTEA that are being concealed from India as Winston Peters keeps suggesting and suggesting and suggesting?
3: And for weeks we've been hearing from you about rising power bills. On Friday, Meridian CEO Mike Roan acknowledged customers' worries.
13: I know that many households are under pressure, and when we look at our residential customers, we will review our prices next April when we get updated transmission distribution charges.
3: This morning, Genesis CEO Malcolm Jones will join us in the studio. That's after 8. Tell us what you think about any of these issues. You can text us 21001 or email, as always, morningreport@rnz.co.nz. 9 past 6.
2: Let's start in Dunedin with that heavy rain which has been pummeling the city and its surrounds. Concerns parts of the city could flood. I don't know if you're listening to First Up about 10 minutes ago. Tim Brown was live from the site of the Leith, I think, and saying so far the areas which might be expected to flood do seem to have been spared. Civil defence personnel started prepping on Sunday when Met Service put out a heavy red rain warning for both Dunedin and Clutha, forecasting up to 120 mils of rain could be dumped on the city. Evacuation centres were set up for those who needed them in the night, and people have been able to fill up sandbags to protect their property. Let's bring in Dunedin Mayor Sophie Barker, who joins us now. Sophie, I suppose it's still dark, as it's hard to see what's happened, but what's your sense of how you've gone?
14: Some good morning, and my hearts are going out to everybody who is stressed out by this rain event, because it has been significant and it has been ongoing. South Dunedin looks to be okay. The pumps and the pipes have been working really well there. Our main concerns around Mosgiel, because they've actually had significantly more rain than we've had right here in Dunedin. It's been a very unusual and unpredictable event. There's been specific and localised rainfall. It's been quite weird.
2: Highly localised, has it?
14: Yeah, or a huge amount in Moscow, much more than we were expecting, and just sudden, like the weather forecasts before, I guess, fairly even, and then I think we had about 11 mil within an hour, which is what the Met Service website says, so it's been a deluge.
2: Yeah, okay. Mm-hmm. Wonderful news about South Dunedin. Let's start there, because that is the area that I think everyone thinks about when we hear heavy rain forecasts for your city. So far, so good.
14: So far, so good. Yeah, that's the one that really does make us sweat, and that we've worked really, really hard to make a big difference on, and so far looking okay. But Mosgiel, there's a lot of surface flooding there.
2: Okay, and some evacuations in Mosgiel too, Tim Brown was telling us before the news.
14: Yes. People have been self-evacuating. We've got an evacuation centre open at the Tyree Bowling Club. So we've had a few families in there, and we're busy serving them breakfast.
2: Okay. Is the worst of it over? I know the ODT telling me high tide, which wouldn't be problematic for Mosgiel, I wouldn't think, but would be for South Dunedin. That's at 7:45. So what are you expecting over the next 2 or 3 hours?
14: Well, what we're expecting and what we're praying for.
2: Yeah.
14: We're just praying that the rain slows down a bit. You know, the forecasts are a little bit different from what actually we observe, but hoping that it'll slow down. But always preparing for the worst and hoping for the best. That's our modus operandi.
2: Yeah. And of course, you're getting a lot of experience, right, these weather events. Let's talk about those people in Mosgiel. So they self-evacuated because they were concerned or because their homes were actually flooding?
14: There's been a lot of surface flooding everywhere. We've had a lot of sandbagging out, and thanks hugely to the community who've got out there and done the sandbagging, and lots of reports of surface flooding there as well. And there's, because of course there's inland central water that comes down through Silver Stream, etc. So we've been keeping a sharp eye on the rivers there as well, and the streams. It's a challenging area.
2: Yeah, really heavy flows, Tim Brown was saying, like 30 times, I think, their normal limits.
14: It's huge, yeah. Mm. We've got great measurements and observations and going along, and lots of people have been sending us photos as well, which has been incredibly helpful as we try to assess what's going on. And there's people on the ground, the crews and the contractors are out keeping an eye on everything. I think we put about 4 pumps in Mosgiel as well to work to get that water out of Mosgiel and into the streams and downstream, literally.
2: Yeah, let's go to the coast, Port Chalmers. Is 88 closed? So that's the road from Port Chalmers into town, isn't it?
14: Yes. Yeah, we've had quite a number of road closures. Last time I counted, I did write the number down, 17 roads are closed.
2: So, wow, yep.
14: Yeah, a lot of roads closed. There's a lot of surface flooding, and we're telling people to stay at home and don't drive out and rubberneck. You know, that is one of the worst things you can do. So just be really careful out there.
2: You just want to repeat that. So you're basically saying to people, if you can, it's school holidays, isn't it? So isn't it? That's helpful.
14: Yes, it is.
2: Gosh, that's wonderful. And basically, if you can work from home or not go to work, are you advising people to do that?
14: Yeah, we'd really appreciate that, because it's not great to get out on the roads. We need to have access to the roads. We also closed the Mosgiel Pool and the Mosgiel Library, so that's just to take some of the pressure off as well and to try and keep people at home as well, because it is school holidays.
2: Have you had any sleep?
14: I got an hour and a half.
2: An hour and a half.
14: I got to go home quickly. Have a shower, come back. Yeah. It's been I've been in here since about 2:30 p.m. but was woken up at 6 a.m. yesterday with rain. So it's been a rather long period of time, but really stressful for all of the people that are hearing the rain on their roofs and worried about it. We've been doing our absolute best, and the team have been amazing.
2: It sounds like you have been doing your absolute best. I just want to, you know, that you talk about the stress of hearing the rain on the roof. There's a headline in the ODT, "Here we go again," right? And I think there will be lots of people listening in communities in New Zealand, parts of Auckland, Tairāwhiti, of course, South Dunedin, you know, where you suddenly start hearing heavy rain and your tummy goes tight, doesn't it? And your mouth goes dry and you think, oh, hell. So there's a kind of PTSD with bad weather now, isn't there?
14: Oh, I absolutely agree with that, because I just, couldn't really sleep, and today's been really long and really hard, and my phone's just refresh to see what's happening with the weather. It's incredibly stressful for people. You know, we see what happens right throughout New Zealand, and we have been, it's happened here in Dunedin as well, so it's stressful and it's hard for people. It's the unknown.
2: Yeah, it is. Well, thank you for joining us, and we hope the high tide doesn't do damage and the rain abates and people can get back to their homes and the roads reopen. We really appreciate your time. That's Dunedin Mayor Sophie Bark, who's basically pulled an all-nighter, as the city does, I think, somewhat better than people feared. It's 16 minutes past six.
3: And you're with Morning Report on RNZ National. Time to catch up on what's been happening overseas. We've got our correspondent Alice Wilkins with us. Hi there, Alice.
15: Good morning, Ingrid.
3: Now, Iran is holding a week of public mourning for the late Supreme Leader and members of his family, killed way back in February now, wasn't it?
15: Yeah, exactly. This is for the late Ayatollah Ali Khamenei. He was killed in those initial strikes by the US and Israel on the first day of the Iran war. That was back in February. Yeah. His funeral was delayed because of the ongoing war, so now Iran is holding this week of mass funeral processions. Iranian authorities have said up to 20 million people could attend these ceremonies across the week. The events in Tehran alone could attract more than 10 million people. Tomorrow there's going to be a mass procession in Tehran before the body of the late Supreme Leader is then taken on to the city of Om, which is the religious epicentre of Iran, then onwards to two cities in Iraq, and finally Mashhad, which is where Ali Khamenei was born. That will be his final resting place. Three of his sons have attended a service for this already, but notably, the new supreme leader, Ali Khamenei's son, Mujtaba Khamenei, was not present alongside them. He, of course, has not been seen publicly since he was appointed in March. Mm. That was 10 days after his father's death. Some experts saying it's unlikely that he will be visible at these funeral events until perhaps later in the week when his father is laid to rest in his hometown. That could be when we do see him make a public appearance. But there's, of course, been all of that speculation over the past few months about his condition, reports that he was significantly wounded in those US and Israeli strikes. So we'll see as these events take place this week if he does indeed make that first public appearance since becoming the new Supreme Leader.
3: Yeah, a lot of people will be watching for that. And now in the US, eight people have been injured in a shooting at a 4th of July barbecue. This is on Coney Island.
15: Yeah, we don't have names of these victims at this stage, but at least four of the injured in this were children. One person, a 21-year-old woman who was shot in the chest, is in hospital. She is in a critical condition. But the other seven victims, they all had gunshot wounds. They were all taken to hospital. Those seven others are in a stable condition now. This happened while a family were celebrating the 4th of July. They were having a barbecue in a courtyard at their home. A man who was dressed in black and wearing a black ski mask approached the property and fired into the courtyard before fleeing on foot. Police haven't been able to make any arrests at this stage. We've been hearing a little bit from New York City Mayor Zoran Mamdani about this today in a news conference. He said there's no place for this kind of violence in the city. It won't be tolerated. And he said, let us recommit ourselves to the work of building a city where every celebration is safe and every holiday is joyful. So those are the words from the mayor today.
3: Right. Now, in Europe, what is going on with the borders there? The head of the airport in Rome, I think it was, where he wants them to sort it out. What's going on?
15: Yeah, and look, he is not the only voice concerned about this. This is Marco Tronconi, the CEO of Aeroporti di Roma. He's been speaking out against this border check system, this new fingerprinting and photography that you have to do when you enter the Schengen area from a non-EU country. So you have to do this for a group of 29 countries, including what you'd probably expect, Italy, France, Germany, Portugal, a number of others. Marco Tronconi saying his staff have actually worked to optimise this process. They've got it down to 90 seconds per person, but he says that still just isn't compatible with the 50 to 60,000 passengers that have to do this process every day. He says this is causing massive delays. Processing times, according to him, have doubled since this was rolled out in April. And he is saying it's not the implementation that's the problem, it's the way the actual system was designed, because different government departments are handling this in different European countries. The technology has come from different providers depending on the country. In some airports, there are no kiosks to be able to do this yourself. You still have to go through a person. Some airports don't have enough of the kiosks. Some have had IT failings. Basically, it's causing huge delays right at the time when everyone in Europe is travelling for summer. And in some cases, planes have even been leaving half full because people just can't get through in time. Airlines, EasyJet and Ryanair, also adding their voices to this, calling for the system to be suspended until it can be fixed and made workable.
3: Thank you very much, Alice. 21 minutes past six now.
2: Let's just have a quick look at traffic, and there is a lot of it. A number of road closures in the South Island due to snow. State Highway 8 is closed between Fairlie and Lake Pukake. State Highway 85 closed between Alexandra and Kyburn. Kyburn being a bit affected. State Highway 87 between Kyburn and Outram. I think that's that beautiful road with Rockabilla and Middlemarch. And so that's the back road through to Kyburn. That's closed. Also, State Highway 88 in Dunedin. The mayor was just telling us about that. Port Chalmers closed due to flooding. That's the road into the city from the port. And there's delays on State Highway 1 near Waimate due to flooding. The mayor of Dunedin, and I suspect mayors in flood-prone areas everywhere or flood-affected areas everywhere, is really asking you to stay at home if you can. 22 past 6.
3: And you're with Morning Report on RNZ National. Almost 40% of dairy farmers are failing to meet the legal requirement to report their use of nitrogen fertiliser. Now, the Green Party says that's alarming, but the Associate Environment Minister, Andrew Hoggard, says he's not sure what the information is even for, and the rules are burdensome for some farmers. Keena McDuff has more.
16: The nitrogen cap took effect in 2021 in a bid to reduce the pollution caused by fertiliser runoff and cow urine. The rule limits livestock farmers to 190 kilograms of synthetic fertiliser per hectare on grazed land and requires dairy farmers to report their usage. Associate Environment Minister Andrew Hoggard revealed last month almost 40% are not meeting that requirement. Green Party environment spokesperson Lan Pham says the figures are hugely concerning.
17: Not only when it comes to the state of fresh water, but also about the transparency, or rather the lack of transparency, when government are moving in a direction where farmers are going to have much more leeway and much looser regulations when it comes to pollution of our environment.
16: During last month's scrutiny week, she asked Andrew Hoggard if he was concerned about compliance levels. He replied he had doubts the information was being well utilised.
18: I would be amazed if anything's actually done with these reports. You know, it takes a hell of a lot of time and effort to go through and fill out all this information. And quite frankly, I think it just goes and sits in a storage room somewhere.
16: 90% of fertiliser use data is sent from fertiliser company apps. The rest comes via a web tool created by the regional councils. Andrew Hoggard says for those farmers who input the data themselves, the reporting obligations can be a burden. Christina Robb from Te Ura Kahika, which represents the country's regional and unitary councils, says almost half of farms reported data in the law's first year. That rose to 70% before dropping to 61% last year. She says by then the government had raised the possibility of removing the requirements, so less effort went into following up on non-reporting. But Ms. Farm says that's not good enough, especially as resource management reform gives more responsibility to farmers to monitor and manage their own impacts.
17: We already know the issues, and they're well documented and well experienced by not only communities across Canterbury but across the country, where they can no longer safely swim in their rivers or lakes. These rules, or lack of compliance with the rules, have real-life implications for our natural environment.
16: Fertiliser Association Chief Executive Vera Power says it's hard to know if the rules were improving environmental outcomes, even as fertiliser use came down.
19: Because farmers would tend to maybe, instead of applying nitrogen, use more supplement feed or grow a larger cropping area, you don't necessarily get the environmental impact. It's one of the dangers of input controls, because you get these slightly perverse outcomes.
16: Ms. Power says the group doesn't see the point in scrapping the rule now, given the work that's gone into setting it up. In a statement, Associate Minister Hoggard says the majority of dairy farms did file reports, and less than 1% of those exceeded the limit. He says it's too soon to say whether the rule would stay in the resource management overhaul, but the new system will have more user-friendly ways of complying with a range of obligations.
3: Keila McDuff with that report. 25 past six now. That's time to talk sport with Nathan. Hi there, Nathan.
1: Sure.
3: All right, the weather playing havoc with the world of sport as well, it appears.
1: Yeah, it is. I mean, obviously, heat reports for Wimbledon. Another one I want to talk about is the Tour de France. So we're up to what would be the third stage. So we had the first two stages. That was great. They had the time trial, and then they had another one that was a little more hilly. But stage three is supposed to be coming up overnight. And this is where they are heading out, because remember, they've started in Spain and they're heading out over the Pyrenees up into the bottom of France there, but massive wildfire. There's a huge wildfire going on there, and that wildfire is so big, it says here 1,500 hectares so far have already burnt, and it's reported to be roughly 70 kilometres from Les Anglais, which is where they're going to be finishing. So that one of the problems is they're saying that it's not just that you've got the smoke and the fire and all that as well. They're worried about the spectators, but also the Tour de France going, well, we don't want to take up what is an access road, because when the tour comes through, it's like this huge travelling circus that comes through. So it's not just cyclists going vroom past you and that's it. There's a half hour road train beforehand of promotional vans and buses and what have you, and they're doing that. So they're really worried about that. So I've just been checking back every minute. The tour organisers are still to make their decision, but they could cancel the overnight stage. In fact, they might cancel stages 3 and 4,
3: yeah,
1: which is pretty massive for them to do.
3: Cancel that. Or postpone?
1: Actually cancel them, because right. It's not like you can just ride them later on, because, you know, when do you do that, because everything else is just so, you know, so etched on. So yeah, they're going to try and make that decision later on. We should have that for you this morning, cycling fans. The other one that's going on too is for the actual, in the Football World Cup. So all the round of 32 matches were gone. We started our round of 16 matches yesterday. Canada, the host nation, thumped by Morocco 3-0. France get past Paraguay, so France and Morocco will play each other at on Friday morning at 8 o'clock. We've got Brazil-Norway at 8 o'clock this morning for the first game, but the second one at noon is Mexico versus England. So the Mexican fans have been out again doing their thing, although this time there are armoured guards around England's hospital trying to tell them to be a bit quiet, which hasn't really worked so far. They've got fireworks with them. Some guy had invented this, really, I don't know what it was, like his own little bazooka with just fireworks flying away, and they had a different song this time, not the annoying
3: not the toot-toot.
1: Not the annoying toot-toot.
3: And they've got the altitude, things going against England, right?
1: This stadium, right, it opened in 1966. Mexico have lost twice in that stadium since then. Twice. The last time was in 2013. And in this tournament, they've already played up at this three times. Remember, they haven't conceded a goal. Mm. So this is their hometown. But lightning storms, massive tropical storms hitting there as well. So we've got, as we've seen in rugby down here, as we've seen in league down here, and also I think it was football too, you know, you can actually get sent off the field because they're saying it's just too dangerous to do this. So the game was supposed to be, I think it was like about 1 a.m. for people from England, and then it was going to be pushed forward to 7 o'clock at night. They thought, oh, this is all right. So they've moved the start time a couple of times. However, it is back to what should be the original kickoff, but they are saying should there be lightning strikes, they will take all the players off the field. And it's something like whenever there is a lightning strike, you have to wait until it's 30 minutes where there are no more around it. So this game could take ages. Or it could just feel like it's taking ages for the English, as the Mexicans, they're lying in wait and they're hopeful that their wonderful Azteca Stadium can do it for them again.
3: Yeah, that'll be huge. Thank you very much, Nathan. 29 minutes past six now. Okay, amongst all of this wild weather, the warmest place at the moment, Whakatane on 15 degrees. The coldest is Culverton, North Canterbury on 0.9 of a degree.
2: Coming up before 7 on Morning Report, the death toll from Venezuela's twin earthquakes is nearing 3,000. As operations move from rescue to recovery, still thousands of people missing.
3: The Reserve Bank is going to review the official cash rate this week. Corin will be with us soon to discuss what might be in store there.
2: And also with us, this year's top young farmer, just crowned.
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4: There are reports of flooding in homes and businesses in the Waitaki district, where a state of emergency has been declared after a night of heavy rain. More than 20 people have evacuated and a welfare centre has been opened at Oamaru's Waitaki Event Centre off Tayward Street. The district council's advising people not to drive through floodwater and says sandbags will be available for pickup this morning at the Eden Street car park. Dunedin's Mayor Sophie Barker says crews will be out at first light checking for flood damage. In Mosgiel, some roads are closed as significant flooding hits the town. An evacuation centre has opened at the Tairi Bowling Club. The council says emergency services are on the ground in Mosgiel and it asks that people check on their neighbours. The ACT leader has criticised the Trade Minister for including a clause on Indigenous people in the India Free Trade Agreement. The deal signed in April includes a line affirming New Zealand and India's respective positions on the UN Declaration of the Rights of Indigenous Peoples. David Seymour says there have been too many fishhooks like that in recent trade deals.
20: The government of India didn't want it, the government of New Zealand didn't want it, but the bureaucracy put it in there. We relied on Todd McClay to say that we're not doing any extraneous stuff around the treaty and this free trade agreement. He assured us we weren't, and it turns out we were.
4: ACT has backed the India Free Trade Agreement, but David Seymour says the next Trade Minister needs to ensure such agreements do not become a vehicle for someone's political project. The Nurses Union says some emergency departments are standing room only as winter illnesses hit. Te Whatu Ora has added more beds in hospitals around the country than it initially thought necessary to combat a surge in sickness. Nurses Organisation President Anne Daniels says some people are presenting in a worse condition because they have delayed going in due to waiting times. Speculation has increased about the health of Iran's supreme leader after he failed to attend his father's funeral. Vast crowds have attended the ceremonies, including three sons of the late Ayatollah Ali Khamenei, but another son, Mojtaba, his successor, was absent, with reports saying he fears for his life after he was seriously wounded in the US-Israeli attacks that killed his father in February. That's the news. Now, the Met Service forecast for the main centres. Auckland has showers, some heavy, becoming isolated this morning, fine more often. Gusty northerlies ease this evening, 15 degrees. Tauranga, some heavy rain early and then showers, some heavy with a chance of hail and thunder. Gusty northeasterlies ease late afternoon, 15. Hamilton, a few showers turn to rain for a while this morning and then clear this evening. Northeasterlies get gusty and ease this evening, 14. For Wellington, a few showers turning to outbreaks of rain this afternoon. Southerlies get strong this morning, ease towards evening, high of 12. Christchurch, occasional rain, maybe heavy from afternoon when southwesterlies turn strong southeasterly, 11. And Dunedin has rain, sometimes heavy this morning. There could be snow on the hills, gradually easing throughout the day. Strong southerlies easing this afternoon, a high of 8. It's 27 minutes to 7.
2: Thank you very much indeed, Nicola. She's back, Janina Schwanaker, who was away Thursday and Friday of last week. I think, our rural supporter, you were debating at the Young Farmer National Tournament week.
21: That's right.
2: Who were you debating for, first of all, Janina Schwanaker?
21: So the Wellington Young Farmers Club was right, up against a team from Tasman as part of that national debate final.
2: So you yell, get in behind on Lambton Quay, do you? Is that what the Wellington
21: Young Farmers Club? That's right. We're a mix of agri-professionals, people from rural backgrounds, all sorts. It's nice to have a club here in the city as well.
2: So there is actually a Wellington Young Farmers Club.
21: There is a Wellington Young Farmers Club,
2: They have and they have a debating team that you're a member of?
21: Yes, that's right. I mean, I certainly wasn't going to win anything in the fencing or the livestock judging competition.
2: How'd you go on debating?
21: Well, it seems that this year was the South Islands to win. So the Tasman team took out the top title at the National Debate Final held in New Plymouth ahead of that Young Farmer of the Year competition, which, if you think about it, almost 60 years of running. Isn't that huge?
2: Oh, yeah, it is. But sorry, I want to talk about your debating team. So where did you finish, Janina Schwanaker?
21: So we did not take out the national title, but the Wellington Young Farmers Club did win the North Island champs, I suppose.
2: Go team, go Willie.
21: Yeah, no, it was great.
2: What was the moot?
21: The moot was why rural New Zealand is the best place to build a future. Now, we were actually negating that.
2: Yeah. You were hiding to nothing.
21: So it sounds like we're moving to the country.
2: Truly, you could have been Cicero and still lost that debate.
21: Yeah. Definitely. But it was good fun.
2: Yeah. Okay, well, we're delighted to have you back. Tell me about the Young Farmer of the Year.
21: Well, it was great. The debate kind of kicks off the competition. So we attended the opening ceremony and there were some really great candidates vying for this top title. Ultimately, though, it went to Otago Southland Young Farmer Tom Slee, who you'll be speaking to later in the program.
2: Yeah, I think we're going to be talking to him. Yeah, we're really looking forward to it. Okay, what else is happening?
21: Well, more vineyards in Marlborough, they're taking on livestock over the winter. That's due to the downturn in the wine industry, which seems to have coincided with this red meat boom, seeing more vineyard owners take on grazing sheep.
2: Wow.
21: Federated Farmers Marlborough president, Evan White, says it's not uncommon to hear about wineries buying in thousands of store lambs. He says he's seeing sheep being fattened under the vines more and more across the region, and it's helping offset some of the pain of those low export prices and high volumes of grapes.
2: Can I ask the most towny question of all time, and I apologise in advance, but I've never pretended to know anything about farming, really. They don't eat the vines.
21: They just graze the grass underneath. Whoa, there's even sheep that have been developed so that they're a little bit smaller, that they can fit a little bit more nicely under the vines.
2: Oh. Okay, so this is a good thing, isn't it?
21: It is. It provides some opportunities, I suppose, for some of those wine owners, as we heard from Evan White, the Federated Farmers Marlborough president.
0: Well, fortunately, you know, dairy, beef, sheep's good. There's a lot of lambs grazing in vineyards, and there's pretty good feed in there, which is helping Marlborough, because obviously we've got the downturn in the grape industry, which is affecting a lot of businesses. A lot of people you talk to, whether it be electricians or service people, they're pretty quiet.
21: At Dog Point Winery in the Wairoa Valley, the sheep bring their own rhythm as they munch on plentiful grass. Winemaker Nigel Soman says sheep are no strangers to his 300-hectare organic vineyard that was once a station. Now, he's running about 2,000 lambs over winter and estimates the savings on diesel and mowing costs will pay for an operator for the grape harvest.
5: A lot of people stay away because it can cause a little bit of damage to your irrigation and infrastructure, but we're well and truly set up. We know what costs we're in for in maintenance, so we've just adapted over the years. We run them ahead of our pruners, so the pruners have nice short grass to walk around on. It's easier for us to mulch up the canes when we finish as well, when it's not long grass. So we've come to utilise them, and they're a very integral part of how we run the vineyards at Dog Point.
21: Nigel Soman says while some might see them as a mob of unruly sheep, he enjoys having them around.
2: I was just wondering if it's too early to have a glass of Sauvignon Blanc that those sheep...
21: Possibly.
2: Okay, thanks, Janina. Sticking with livestock, good prices have helped mark a rosy end to the farming financial year.
21: Red hot livestock prices, and that spurred some high bids at sale yards across the country this year. Last week's heavy rain has pushed some of the heavier cattle off farm too. And AgriHQ's Suze Bremner says the early days of this new season are looking positive at the yards. And that follows not too distant days of doom and gloom, unfortunately.
22: Schedules have never been better. It would be safe to say it's been the best on record as far as stock prices go. Northland sale yards were some of the busiest this week as the recent wet weather has quickly turned paddocks to mud and that pushed farmers to offload cattle. So between Kaikohe and Wellsford, there were just over 1,000 cattle offered, and the demand was tempered a little bit by the same reason that the cattle came in. At Wellsford, R2 dairy beef steers and heifers averaged $4.83 to $4.86 per kilo, and the younger brothers averaged $1,450 per head.
21: Suze Bremner says store lambs in the South Island this past week averaged $213 to $235 a head, with prime lambs nabbing between $200 and $345.
2: Thanks, Janina. Really nice to have you back. It's 21 minutes to 7 on the report. Right, let's go to Venezuela. Thousands of families are still searching for their missing loved ones. This is just heartbreaking. So many people still missing after those two huge earthquakes. The official death toll has risen to almost 3,000, but tens of thousands of people are still unaccounted for. Rosalí Hernández is a Caracas-based journalist. She's been working incredibly hard, filing throughout the world, and she joins us now. Rosalí, we are so grateful to have you with us. How are people going? I guess now, unless something truly miraculous happens, the rescues are over, right?
23: Yeah, right now the situation is kind of heartbreaking because there's a lot of people that are still missing. There's not a lot, there's not enough people on the ground able to work on those rescue tasks. And a lot of people still missing. A lot of family remains outside the rubbles of the collapsed building trying to find some information, even a signal, even a part of a body. It's really difficult to see what is happening right now in La Guaira, where the epicenter of the earthquake took place.
2: How many people are still missing? Is there a reliable account?
23: Not right now. We have a situation with the government that they don't give enough information and not reliable information. We journalists have a concerning situation with that, because we don't have any reliable source where to compare the situation that we are seeing right now on the street. All the information that we can get is unofficial. The only information that comes from the government is ambiguous and don't match with the reality that we are seeing right now on the street. We can only rely on the organizations and the on the NGOs that are working on the field, trying to make a list and talk with the victim, with the family, with the victim families, just to make to get closer enough to see what the situation is real, how big is really the situation. But we don't have a real number, a real figure where we can see what is the real situation right now. So yes, it's a little
2: just not even being able to say how big this is must be terrible after all this time. Is there a growing sense of frustration about the government's response or lack thereof?
23: Yeah, the only support that the people is having right now, the Venezuelans around the country, is from all the international support that has come to our country with the rescue teams and humanitarian aid. But the government is only making the situation worse. They put some barriers for us, for the journalists to work. And for example, in the field, all the machines that have been given by persons, they cannot use it without a permission from the government and from the ministry, and there's a bureaucracy that all the people have to go through an emergency. So they are not working along with the people, and not even open up to the place, to the situation, just to let people work. Everything has to go through them, and that and make even worse the situation. So it's a really, really difficult to work with them right now.
2: Rosalie, in that context, how is morale in the worst hit areas? So you have a government that seems practically useless and in some respects obstructive. You have an unknown number of missing people. You have people who've lost loved ones and can't even find their bodies, who've lost their homes, who've lost entire communities. How are people coping?
23: Well, it's heartbreaking, because you go through the city and you talk with the people, and everyone is sad. They don't have any hope, because if you don't have the tools to take out the dead body of your loved one, you have no hope that after everything. When the days go by, you know that you won't get help. No, you won't be able to reach real information. You are working alone on this path. You can see a massive destruction all over the city, in La Guaira, also in Caracas. And right now there's another emergency that maybe we are going to leave next week in Nice. All those people that have no home right now, they are homeless. There is no place where they are going to be able to live with dignity and with certainty from the government that they are going to have a better life from now. So all the people are trying to rely on themselves, on their communities, to try to stay strong and united. There's a lot of people that are traveling to La Guaira every day, trying to get them some food, some water, some spaces where they can be in some way safe with their children. But right now, I don't think that the most of the people that have been under this situation has a real has not, I don't think that we are seeing what is the real situation that is going to happen next week. I don't think that people has awakened yet of what is coming on to us.
2: Rosalie Hernandez, we so appreciate you joining us this morning. Thank you so much for your time. I know this is a tremendously hard period in the life of that country, and we're very grateful for you being available to us. It's 6:45 on Morning Report.
3: Let's keep you up to date on traffic. A number of road closures in the South Island due to snow or flooding. It is all going on there. State Highway 8 is closed between Fairlie and Lake Pukaki. State Highway 85 closed between Alexandra and Palmerston. State Highway 87 between Kyburn and Outram, and between Factory Road and Cargill Street in Mosgiel. Also, State Highway 88 in Dunedin heading to Port Chalmers, and State Highway 1 is closed between State Highway 83 and the White Taki River. In Auckland, delays on the Port Link at Grafton, reports of a tree down on the motorway there, a crash reported also at Penrose Road, and southbound on the northern motorway between Constellation Drive to Tristram Ave, the right-hand lane is blocked due to a crash. Yeah, some tricky conditions out there, so do take care on the roads. Now, Farming Excellence runs in the family for the latest Young Farmer of the Year, who's taken home the prize 27 years after his dad did. 29-year-old dairy farmer Tom Slee came out on top of the 7 grand finalists over the weekend after exams, practical tests and a bit of public speaking too. Tom joins us now. Kia ora, good morning.
6: Yeah, g'day Ingrid, how are you?
3: Very well, thank you. Congratulations, how are you feeling?
6: Not too bad, yeah, a bit relieved and happy to get home last night, so yeah, pretty cool.
3: I'm just reading as well that your uncle's won this too, so was there a bit of pressure on board?
6: There's a wee bit of pressure there, yep, they are. Yeah, we had a few meetings during the week. They were both up there, so yeah, cool to have them there and supporting as well.
3: Did they give you a bit of advice? And if so, what was it?
6: They were good advice most of the time, to be fair. And we had a wee meeting before the quiz started on Saturday night and made a bit of a strategy of how we were going to attack that, and yeah, sort of paid off in the end. So.
3: Give us a little run through of what you had to do, because it all came down to this quiz on the Saturday night in the end, but there was a bit more to it than that.
6: Yeah, so I flew up there on Wednesday, and then on Thursday we had a HR challenge, so we had to split up two people who were arguing over a bull over a fence and sort of defuse that situation, and then we had to present our innovation project, which was kind of like a business proposal to lease the Queen Elizabeth Park near Wellington. And then we had to do a speech and an exam. And then on the Friday, we had a practical day, which involved sort of like a mini miniature farm. We had to do some fencing and put up a trough and fix a tyre and do all that sort of stuff.
3: It's pretty broad, isn't it? You also had to speak about the role of AI in farming. What did you argue there?
6: I can't actually remember talking about AI and farming, but yeah.
3: Oh, you did? I thought that was one of the speech topics.
6: We had a heap of speech topics, yeah, so, yeah.
3: Okay. What do you see as the biggest challenges for young farmers going forward?
6: Oh, I think it's just making the most of the opportunities that are there. It's a pretty exciting industry to be in as a young farmer. If you can harness those opportunities, then, yeah, the world's your oyster out here at the moment, I think.
3: That's a good optimistic attitude. I see Rabobank's survey found that the cohort of farmers staying on farm into their 60s and beyond was pretty big. Just 1 in 3 have a formal succession plan, and only a third of farmers looking at handing the farm to their kids. What's going on there, do you think, given your optimism?
6: I think we need to work on upskilling these young people. There's a lot of people, young people in the industry, but we need to get them all up to spec so that they can help out these old fellas taking over the farm. There's probably a lot more skills involved in running a farm, not from the day-to-day side of it, but the sort of the next level up, the actual managing it and managing people and that kind of thing. So, yeah, we need to get some more skills into these young people, and hopefully they can take over from these old fellas.
3: Yeah, so how could you do that? Is this more study?
6: Oh, not necessarily, no. It's just people passing on their knowledge within the industry. And, it's to do with discussion groups and field trips and, yeah. And then you've got the likes of Lincoln and Massey and that sort of thing. Get some more people through there and get some good training into them.
3: Hey, you're back on farm after the win. Whereabouts is your farm? And are you being impacted by any of this weather at all?
6: Yeah, I can hear it coming down pretty heavy on my roof right now. So itching to get out there. But, yeah, it's definitely pretty wet down here. I'm near Tuatapere in Southland, so.
3: Right. What do you think you might see when you do get out there?
6: I'd say it'll be pretty wet. Yeah, we winter most of our cows on the dairy platform, so we've got 1,000 cows here eating fodder beet and baleage and that kind of thing. So when it rains, it gets pretty wet. So yeah, it'll be good to get out and just make sure everything's okay. But I'm sure our team have been doing an awesome job. So
3: yeah, right. So you've gone from the grand final stage back out there to dealing with the realities of farming.
6: Yeah, that's right. Yeah, the cows sort of don't really care about the Young Farmer Contest too much. So, yeah.
3: No. Hey, appreciate your time this morning, Tom Slee, there, the Young Farmer of the Year winner. It is 9 minutes to 7:00.

0: is about third hand by the time it's
1: we're going
0: to
1: go there. Yeah. So I arranged to go and see my counterparts at the BBC on a Tuesday morning while I was over visiting family, and went into the lobby, got my pass, sat down. As I sat down, the giant screen in the lobby, you know, these huge TV screens, flashes. Up pops Sir Keir Starmer, and he resigned. And I'm thinking, are they really going to want to come and talk to me?
0: And they did.
1: They did, which was very nice.
0: Yeah, great. What a wonderful day to be there. Okay, let's talk about this week. It is a big one. Why? What's happening?
1: Well, we have the Reserve Bank with its official cash rate review. It is a critical one because things have changed. If you remember back in May, it was pretty much, it was a split decision by the committee. The governor had to step in and make the casting vote to hold the official cash rate at 2.25%. But the thinking was the next one would have to be a hike. This is because of the, well, we already had some recovery inflation, if you like, but there was this feeling that the oil crisis would see the spike in inflation and they'd have to act. Now, in the last 3 or 4 weeks, the view seems to have changed a little bit amongst some economists that maybe things are a little bit better than we thought. Didn't quite completely go off the rails because of the war in Iran, and that the economy is improving and that the oil prices have come back quicker as well. Now, the forecasting community, so they've been sort of scaling back bets on this rate rise, although it is divided. ANZ chief economist Sharon Zolner says despite the uncertainty, she thinks the RBNZ should raise this week.
2: And so effectively, all they can do at the moment is manage risks. The data is going to continue to be mixed for a while, and we just think getting the hiking cycle started would put them in a more comfortable place to watch and wait and see how things unfold.
1: Uh-huh. But on the other side of the spectrum, Kiwi Bank chief economist Jared Kerr, who has been a vocal and, well, a pretty lone supporter, in fact, of leaving the official cash rate where it is to let the economy get up off its knees, as he puts it. He certainly doesn't want to see a hike.
3: We should let the economy recover a little bit before we start taking back, the interest rate cuts that they delivered belatedly last year. I just want a bit of stability first. Let's keep things stable on the interest front and let businesses recover.
1: Now, markets are banking on there being a hike. I think I spoke to Mark Lister a short time ago. He reckoned it was about 75% of market participants are still thinking there'll be a hike, although he said they would probably understand if it was put on hold, although the general feeling is there's going to have to be some hikes at some point. He puts it in an interesting way. It's, we want the hikes to be for good reasons. We want it to be because the economy is recovering, not because we're stuck in some sort of stagflation rut. So there you go. It's all on. That's for sure on Wednesday.
0: Yeah, okay. Well, we look forward to your coverage of that. Boy, it's fascinating. Remember, it was tied last time, wasn't it, with the governor having the casting vote? Yeah, yeah.
1: Yeah, could be a similar thing again.
0: Yeah, yeah. Is it fair to say confidence is growing, that the economy, there's a sense that a corner has been turned?
1: I think so. I think that we're seeing data just starting to trickle in. You heard Sharon Zolner there. She's saying it's mixed. It is, and it's going to be bumpy, but that just feels like a sentiment change, a little bit of a vibe shift amongst the commentators and participants who are talking about this stuff. ASB today, they've put out a report, their quarterly report. They think that things have certainly turned a corner, that the worst is mostly over for New Zealand. Susan Edmonds, our money correspondent, will talk a bit more about this later on the program, but you know, they point to the likes of the export returns. We've talked about that from the agricultural sector, some good tourism numbers. The business confidence is starting to come back. So certainly the likes of Nick Tuffley, the chief economist there, he thinks there are reasons to be positive.
0: Okay. Global demand for AI computing chips starting to impact the price of consumer electronics.
1: Yeah, well, look, we've known for a while that the likes of Apple and the big guns were saying that their big computers and phones and that were going to struggle a little bit because everyone's trying to hoover up all the components and all the AI chips and all the software, all the hardware, I should say, for AI. But consumers are certainly paying more for electronics now as the price of these key components does rise because of the AI processor demand. National electronics retailer Noel Leeming says price increases are widespread. In fact, it's difficult to predict how the situation will develop. Technology Users Association Chair Paul Littlefair, now he says actually the rising cost of components is adding to the overall cost of consumer electronics that we use, which includes everything from computers to

0: household appliances?
1: Most things probably up from the beginning of the year, maybe sort of 25-30%. Certain components, especially things like internal hard drives, huge jumps of hundreds of percent increases. And one of the hard drive manufacturers stating that they are now only supplying about 5% to the consumer market and 95% is going to these large scale AI providers.
0: Now, the latest stats data indicates the price of small electronic household appliances, that's small tools and accessories, as well as personal care appliances, they have all increased over the past few years, with the price for recording and media devices actually up 55% over the past few years.
2: Wow. What's happening on the markets? I know Wall Street was closed for Independence Day, wasn't it?
0: So that's right. It's all about oil, really. And we've heard that news this morning coming through that OPEC Plus is increasing output, which has got some people worried of a glut on oil. I don't think too many of us would mind about that necessarily, because we've seen oil prices around that $70 a barrel mark for Brent crude. And what have we got? 68 for West Texas. So I'll update you further on what's happening in the oil markets a bit later on.
2: Come on, Dan. Thank you.

0: nā koutou katoa, kei te whakaronga mai nā ki te reo, irirangi o Aotearoa. 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
1: Ko John Campbell, ho, it's Monday, rāhina, July the 6th, remember, Matariki. So a shortened working week for some of us. Top stories this morning. Waitaki District is in a state of emergency. An emergency operations centre has been evacuated as heavy rain batters the region. The Mayor is with us after the news.
0: More hospital beds have been added around the country this winter. Health New Zealand's Chief Executive, Dr. Dale Bramley, is with us in about 10 minutes.
1: How are waiting times in EDs? And the Prime Minister here before 8.
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3: RNZ News at 7 o'clock. Kia ora. Good morning. I'm Nicola Wright. Heavy rain is continuing to pour over large parts of Otago, where some people are evacuating their homes. A state of emergency has been declared in the Waitaki district. Timothy Brown is in Dunedin.
4: In Waitaki, there are reports of flooding in homes and businesses, and more than 20 people have evacuated. People have also evacuated their homes in Mosgiel. Welfare centres are open at the Waitaki Event Centre in Oamaru and the Tairi Bowling Club in Mosgiel. Rivers around Dunedin and the Clutha District are raging, but their banks appear to have held for now. Sandbags and sand are being delivered to the Eden Street car park in Oamaru, and sandbags have been filled and are available from the Mosgiel Memorial Park Gym and Dunedin Ice Stadium. An emergency operations centre has been opened through the night.
3: Dunedin Mayor Sophie Barker told Morning Report that South Dunedin, an area prone to flooding, looks to be okay. Her main concern is around Mosgiel, which has had significant localised rainfall.
5: There's been a lot of surface flooding everywhere. We've had a lot of sandbagging out, and thanks hugely to the community who've got out there and done the sandbagging. And lots of reports of surface flooding there as well.
3: An Oamaru local awoke at 3 o'clock this morning surrounded by water, so she and her three children fled their home. The Waitaki district is in a state of emergency. Homes and cars in the Oamaru CBD have flooded. Millie Maxwell says a furry friend raised the alarm.
6: My cat was actually the one that woke me up. He was meowing real loud like a siren, so he kind of saved the day. Yeah, then I just rang the fire service and they came and pumped away what they could, but the place is still flooded, the whole outside, the house is still soaked, and if it keeps raining, it's just going to flood again.
3: Met Service says 100 millimetres of rain has fallen in Dunedin in the past 24 hours. The Nurses Union says despite the health agency's winter plan, hospitals are still overwhelmed by demand. Te Whatu Ora has added more beds in hospitals around the country than it initially thought necessary to combat a surge in winter illness. Nurses Organisation President Anne Daniels says the beds are desperately needed.
7: Standing room only and sometimes running out of seats and wait rooms in the emergency department is becoming the norm right now.
3: Anne Daniels says waiting times are putting off some people from coming in. Three sons of the former Iranian Supreme Leader Ayatollah Ali Khamenei have stood by his coffin on the second day of his extended funeral. But another son, Mojtaba, his successor, was absent, with reports he fears for his life after he was seriously wounded in the US-Israeli attacks that killed his father in February. The BBC's Lise Doucette reports from Tehran.
8: This public mourning is also a choreographed political moment meant to project unity and strength. In this open-air Masala Mosque, filled with those most loyal to their leader, religious music blares from loudspeakers. In the midst of loud sobbing and quiet prayers, Iran's signature slogans of death to America, death to Israel, also rise from this sprawling complex.
3: Labour says its trade priorities would be similar to the National Party's, but National's deadlines may not be realistic. Christopher Luxon says National has a five-year plan to prioritise free trade with six countries and a European group, remove non-tariff barriers and build artificial intelligence tools to help exporters. Labour's trade spokesperson Damien O'Connor says tight timeframes restrict New Zealand's ability to negotiate, and the Trade Ministry would not have the resources to secure all those deals within 5 years. But he says Labour may focus on similar areas of the world. A central Auckland iwi is expecting its biggest crowd ever at their annual Matariki ceremonies. Ngāti Whātua Ōrākei will host the National Hautapu Ceremony at Bastion Point on the Matariki public holiday on Friday. Spokesperson Kingi Makoare says it's the first time the national ceremony will be open to the general public. He says since they began hosting it, attendance has steadily increased, and this year they expect more than 3,000 people. That's the news. With sport, here's Joe Porter.
9: At Amaria, Liam Lawson secured a double points weekend with a sixth-place finish in Formula One's British Grand Prix. The race was won by Ferrari's Charles Leclerc with Mercedes' George Russell second, while Lawson made a flying start from 10th on the grid.
10: We had not a very good start, but a really good first lap. Here, with the way the energy is, even on the first lap, you can make up quite a few positions. And then the car was just really good, especially second half of the stint. For us, it really came alive. So, very happy.
9: Lawson, who was eighth in yesterday's sprint race, has now accumulated more points than he did for the entire 2025 season. Top seed Aryna Sabalenka has been dumped out of Wimbledon by Naomi Osaka, with the Japanese four-time Grand Slam champion advancing to the quarterfinals. Seven-time winner Novak Djokovic stayed on course for a record-extending 25th Grand Slam title, overcoming Russian Roman Safulin, and he now holds the record for the most men's singles victory at Wimbledon with 106. And Australia crushed hosts England by 7 wickets in the final at Lord's to win their 7th Women's T20 World Cup title. Koe nā, ngā pūrongo, ha kina kina, that's your sports news. Nicola is back next with the weather.
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3: Forecast from Met Service to midnight now. For Northland and Auckland, showers, some heavy with squally thunderstorms possible mainly at the coast. For Coromandel Peninsula and Bay of Plenty, heavy rain with thunderstorms in Bay of Plenty at first, and then showers, some heavy with thunderstorms. Gisborne and Hawke's Bay, rain from late morning could be heavy, clearing this evening south of Tolaga Bay. Wairarapa, Waikato and the Central High Country to Wellington, also for Nelson and Buller. Rain or showers clearing in the west from Waikato to Manawatu this evening. Marlborough and Canterbury, rain spreads north this morning, heavy at times. Snow possible above 400 metres in southern Canterbury. Otago, rain heavy in the east and snow above 400 metres inland this morning, all gradually easing to isolated showers. Grey to Fiordland and for Southland, mainly fine apart from showers in Southland till afternoon, strong southeast winds, and the Chatham Islands, just the odd shower. For the main centres today, Taumaki, Makaurau, Auckland has showers, some heavy, becoming isolated this morning and fine more often. Gusty northerlies ease this evening, 15 degrees. For Tauranga, there's a spell of heavy early rain, showers to follow, some heavy, chance of hail and thunderstorms, gusty northeasterlies ease late afternoon, 15. Kirikiriroa, Hamilton has a few showers turning to rain for a while this morning, clearing this evening. Northeasterlies get gusty and ease this evening, 14. Te Whanganui, Ātaara, Wellington, a few showers turning to occasional rain this afternoon. Southerlies get strong this morning and ease towards evening, 12. Ōtautahi, Christchurch, occasional rain, maybe heavy from afternoon. Southwesterlies and then strong southeasterlies in the afternoon, 11. Ōtupōti, Dunedin, rain, sometimes heavy this morning, could be snow for the hills, gradually easing throughout the day. Strong southerlies ease this afternoon and a high of 8. It's 8 minutes past 7.
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15: Tamaria, good morning. Great to have you with us this stormy Monday morning. The Waitaki district is in a state of emergency with heavy rain flooding homes and businesses in the area. A welfare evacuation centre has been opened in Oamaru, with more than 20 people choosing to leave their homes and go there. Some have woken to floodwaters around their homes and roads in the region are affected. Fire and Emergency received 70 calls overnight in the Waitaki area. Responded to 41 of them, with their efforts hampered by flooding. Local resident Millie Maxwell woke up early and found her entire house had flooded.
6: My cat was actually the one that woke me up. He was meowing real loud like a siren, so he kind of saved the day. Yeah, then I just rang the fire service and they came and pumped away what they could, but the place is still flooded, the whole outside. The house is still soaked, and if it keeps raining, it's just going to flood again.
15: For the latest on this developing story, Waitaki Mayor Mel Tavendale is with us. Kia ora, good morning. How bad is it there at the moment?
16: Morena. It's certainly widespread, and we're finding that there's a huge amount of surface flooding in particular, and a bit of a worry about slips too. It'll become a bit more obvious as the sun comes up today.
15: Still raining?
16: It is still raining, and we're expecting rain through till Wednesday. It is easing off a fair bit, but certainly it's been a level more that we weren't expecting and wasn't showing in the weather forecast, so I guess we don't take that for granted.
15: Okay, so you weren't expecting this?
16: So essentially there was a red rain warning for Coastal Otago all the way to Waka Waiheke. We had been in contact, the last conversation we had with Met Service last night, they shared with us that they did have confidence that North Otago wouldn't be seeing significant rainfall. So close of day yesterday, 11 p.m, we were certainly looking like we weren't going to be hit in the way we were.
15: Some locals we're hearing said there wasn't enough information coming through from the council last night or overnight. So your response to that?
16: Certainly it's something we need to do better, and we need to keep the information flowing out there. As mentioned, there wasn't a significant indication from weather forecast that was going to be our issue. So we stepped up in the morning, but in saying that, we basically declared a state of emergency about 4:30 this morning, when it became obvious that our emergency services were going to be struggling with the level of help needed.
15: Right. What about the reality there on the ground at the moment? So surface flooding, how bad is that, and where is it?
16: So we've got a number of Aumaru CBD areas, both houses and businesses, that have been flooded. We've got the state highway north of Wamaru has been closed with some cars that have become stranded. So we've got emergency services helping with that. And we're looking at the roads situation at the moment, so just checking out our network to see how widespread that is.
15: And what's the latest with the evacuations?
16: So we had about 20 people that self-evacuated overnight, and we've got about 12 of those that are in our evacuation centre at the moment, and certainly it is open to anyone. So it's at the Network Waitaki Event Centre. Animals as well are welcome to that space.
15: So that evacuation centre was stood up when?
16: That was stood up around about 5:30-ish this morning, I'm guessing.
15: Okay. How bad is the CBD?
16: It's going down a wee bit at the moment in some areas, but yeah, there's certainly some shops and things that are flooded, and so we'll be getting a better understanding of what that looks like in the next week. I think the stormwater system has certainly been overloaded. We did open up Wamaru Creek, so it is flushing out quicker than would have done if we hadn't done that, I guess.
15: Okay. So will some of them have to close today?
16: I would imagine so, but yeah, that'll become a little bit more apparent as the sun comes up.
15: And when you say you've opened the creek there, what's the process there?
16: So we had a digger out on the creek yesterday just to make sure that it was flowing like we needed it to be, just in case. So it certainly is where our stormwater predominantly goes from Wamaru.
15: Okay, and what is your message to locals?
16: If you don't need to be out in it, please don't. Take a cautious approach, because certainly we are in a space where we don't know how deep some of the water is, and we're still understanding what the situation is. So be careful, and if you don't need to be travelling, please don't.
15: And that latest forecast from Met Service, you say the rain expected through to Wednesday. What sort of volumes are you looking at there?
16: We haven't had the latest update on that one yet, so it's still being provided to us. It's not looking like heavy rain or warnings or anything like that, but certainly that can change, so we're just keeping abreast of the situation.
15: Okay, appreciate the update. Waitaki Mayor Mel Tavendale there, 13 minutes past 7.
1: We're going to turn to the subject of health now. If you've been listening to Nicola's news throughout the morning, you will have heard the Nurses Organisation President Anne Daniel say emergency departments are often standing room only. More beds have been added in hospitals around the country as the health system battles a seasonal surge in illness. Clinicians say waiting rooms are full and bed block remains a problem. In a moment, Health NZ Te Whatu Ora Chief Executive Dr. Dale Bramley is going to join us. But before that, this report from health correspondent Kate Green.
17: When Health New Zealand first released the details of this year's winter plan, it said an extra 71 beds would be added nationally to combat winter demand. But this past week, it said 10 more than that, 81 in total, were in place already, and the number would reach 103 by mid-July. Dr. Tanya Wilton, speaking as an Association of Salaried Medical Specialists executive member, who's also a Hutt-based ED doctor, says there's a record number of patients through the door all through the year.
18: What that looks like on the ground is there's extra overtime for the regular staff to be doing more work. And, you know, I think many emergency departments, their staffing is very thinly spread.
17: Emergency departments are squeezing people in where they can.
18: It can be really, really packed. No seats left in the waiting room. All of the care spaces inside the emergency department are full. There's people in corridors when there was no design ever to have people in the corridors.
17: And there's a new worrying trend involving unhoused people.
18: I've noticed that there are people who are unhoused or who can't access transitional housing, especially with the terrible weather that we've had recently, who are also coming to the emergency department.
17: Te Whatu Ora also expected to add 378 full-time staff. Tanya Wilton says, at least in her ED, there are more shifts available, but it's the same staff filling them.
18: To try and squeeze a bit more work out of your regular staff, that's a big ask.
17: Here's Sarah Dalton, Executive Director at the Association of Salaried Medical Specialists.
19: At the end of the day, a bed is only a functioning bed if there are people to staff that bed. And over the course of a week, that is quite a lot of staff, you know, when you think about what is needed to make sure a patient in a bed gets the care that they need.
17: A shortage of beds in hospital departments leaves people stuck in beds in ED.
19: EDs are slammed, they are not particularly well staffed, and they are still subject to significant barriers to being able to get patients who need to be in other parts of the hospital admitted.
17: Health New Zealand says the jump from 71 beds to 103 is due to hospitals reviewing demand and making changes. The Midland region has an extra 35, Wellington Hospital has an extra 12, and the South Island an extra 34. 14 more will open at Middlemore this week, and a further 8 in Christchurch the week after. Anne Daniels, President of the New Zealand Nurses Organisation, says they're desperately needed.
7: Standing room only and sometimes running out of seats and wait rooms in the emergency department is becoming the norm right now.
17: And people who are put off by long wait times often present in a worse condition because they delay coming in.
7: Those patients that sit there or stand there and wait to be cared for when, you know, they're probably put trying to get healthcare off for some time because they know of the problems of trying to get help. It's just terrible.
1: That report by our health correspondent, Kate Green, would love your feedback on this 2101, particularly if you work in the sector. So what's going on, what's happening, and what are we going to do about it? Chris Lowry, Health New Zealand's Executive Regional Director for the Central Region, said 85% of those 378 full-time roles were either already in place under offer, had a start date confirmed, or were being covered by additional duties or by existing staff. Recruitment for the remaining jobs continues. Joining us now is Te Whatu Ora, Health New Zealand Chief Executive, Dr. Dale Bramley. Tēnā koe, Dr. Bramley. Nice to have you with us. Just listening to Anne Daniels saying standing room only is becoming the norm in our EDs. Is it?
20: Well, look, I mean, we are entering the winter period, John. It is a very busy time. What I can say is that we are doing better than we have previously done in the last few years. So we are seeing that ED performance improve. We've just looked at June 26, where we saw 75% of people within the six-hour target, and that compares to 67% a few years ago.
1: How many years ago?
20: In June 2024, we were seeing 67% in that time frame, and so we are seeing this progressive improvement. But I do want to acknowledge that absolutely is a very busy time in our EDs, and it really does impact our staff.
1: There is a sense from the front line of and I guess the Waikato ED situation where someone waited 9 hours then died, of a system under real pressure. Are you saying that's not the case?
20: I think the system absolutely is under pressure, John. And I do want to absolutely acknowledge the very sad event in Waikato, and that is under review. And I think we're going to make further statements about that later in the week.
1: Absolutely. And we can't talk about it specifically, but is it emblematic? There is a real sense from the nurses' organisation and from other clinicians that it is.
20: Well, I think if we look at the information data that we have, I mean, as I said, we can say that the ED performance is improving. We can also say that we've invested significantly in new staffing in the emergency department. So we now have around 5,800 people in the emergency department working full-time. Previous to that, back in December 22, we had 4,900. So we're investing more staff. We're opening more beds. We're also working with primary care and urgent care to provide more options for people. And as well as that, just in the last few weeks in pharmacy, more able now to treat minor illnesses and to treat and dispense medications. So when we look at the emergency department, we have to see the whole health environment, and we're trying to strengthen all parts of it, but winter is always a very busy time.
1: Absolutely. Let's go back to the announcement Simeon Brown, Health Minister, made in March, 17th of March. More staff, extra beds as hospitals prepare for winter. He talked about 378 additional full-time equivalent staff. How are you going with getting that 378?
20: We're making good progress on that, John. We've got 321 either in place or confirmed by the use of our locums bureau or additional duties. We're still recruiting to 57. I don't think that's surprising, because some of these roles, it can be quite hard to fill. And so that boost that we're seeing through
1: why
20: the
1: is it hard to Why is it hard to fill them?
20: Because a number of those roles are for doctors or people with quite specialised qualifications needed, so that can take longer. So if we can't find those people, and as I say, we're only down to 57 now, then we look for other options such as bureau, locums, additional duties.
1: Mr. Levy said in 2024, and Margie Apa was still in your job then, right? He said the shortest wait is the safest wait. That is the case, isn't it?
20: Yes, I think as a summary, that's absolutely true. So the faster that we can see people, usually the better outcome. And that's why it's so important to be looking at that ED performance around the six-hour target that we call it, and that has been improving from that 67 to that 75 that we saw in this June just past. But we're still a long way to go, John, to get to the 95%, which is our ambition.
1: Absolutely. Has it plateaued? I'm looking at the minister from June, so in fact only about a fortnight ago. Shorter stays in emergency departments, 74.4% of patients admitted, discharged or transferred within 6 hours, up from 74.2% in the same quarter last year. So year on year, he's talking about an increase of 0.2%. That's plateaued, hasn't it?
20: The minister then was talking about that information through to March. We've actually seen further movement in the last quarter. We haven't announced that because we do something called our rapid information sets, and we have to wait for a couple of months to get that all confirmed. But we've seen that improve further in the latest quarter.
1: Up to what?
20: Well, as I say, for June, the very rapid data set, which is unconfirmed, is showing 75.3 for the June, which is the most busy period of that 3 month period that we measure. So it has gone up again.
1: Can you talk to your workforce? There is a genuine sense, and look, you've been in this for a long, long time, that they are exhausted, that morale has taken a hiding, that they're working longer hours than they feel is appropriate. What do you say to people who are listening to this, who've just had a long day in ED or are really struggling with the thought of a week ahead?
20: Well, I want to acknowledge, John, that absolutely is fairly hard, and winter is busy. But I think you can see that things are improving in a number of places, the staffing, the beds, We do have new facilities coming online, and we're seeing new investments in primary care too. So it takes a long time to turn around the health service, John, but I think you can say on a number of indicators it is turning and improving, but there's still a lot more work to do.
1: In a more efficient and more supported primary healthcare system will, of course, eventually keep people out of ED, right?
20: Yes, exactly.
1: And so how is that going?
20: Well, there's a few things to say there, John. So we, as I said, started working with a wider group of providers, including pharmacy, to give people more options there. In urgent care, we've had a program of extending hours, including in primary care as well, including over weekends. There's been new 24/7 urgent care centres open recently in Dunedin and counties, and more are planned. And then at the same time, we've been working with aged residential care too, because the discharges from hospital become very important as well, so that we can improve flow through the hospital. And for that aged residential care, we've been putting in additional packages of care. So that means people can have a supported discharge early. And we're also working with aged care to be able to provide more 7 day a week discharges. So it's not one thing that's going to fix this. It's multiple things in multiple areas.
1: Te Whata Ora Health New Zealand Chief Executive, Dr. Dale Bremley. Kia ora rā atu. Thank you so much for your time. 25 minutes past seven.
15: And you're with Morning Report on RNZ National. A lot of feedback coming in on that issue, so we will get to that very shortly. First, though, traffic update for you. A bit going on with all of this weather. So a number of state highways in the South Island are closed due to snow or flooding. Do check before you head out and about. Lots of surface flooding in Dunedin and Oamaru. And in the North Island, State Highway 2 north of Masterton at Mikimiki is closed due to a crash. In Auckland, Penrose Road is closed between Portman Road and Bailey Road. There was a crash there a little earlier, and a crash has blocked the southbound lane of the Northern Motorway near Sunninook. Do take care. 25 minutes past seven.
1: The All Blacks welcome new coach Dave Rennie to the hot seat with a thrilling 2-point victory over France in that wonderful stadium in Christchurch over the weekend. The test match was also Adi Savia's first as the full-time captain, the first international at Christchurch's new Te Kaha, and the opening game of the inaugural Nations Championship, which had some fantastic games. Joining us now is rugby commentator and writer and a venerable rugby expert, Tony Johnson. TJ, it's so good to talk to you. What did you think? What did you think of the game?
0: Morena, John. Well, actually, is what I thought of the opening night of the Nations Championship. Yeah. Two fantastic matches, with the Australians just failing to get up against Ireland in a thrilling finish. But, of course, what a great start to the whole concept, with playing in front of that excellent crowd in Christchurch and that wonderful stadium. And we got a match really befitting of the occasion. Often the first test of the year can be a frustrating sort of affair, with teams getting used to perhaps a new style, haven't been together for a while. And I thought the All Blacks showed signs of what they can become under this new coaching regime. There's a lot to work on, but to me, I saw a team that is being given license to play with their instincts when it is on. And I think that's one of the most encouraging things I saw out of it. But it was a wonderful occasion, wonderful match.
1: Because they've only been together for a week and a half. I mean, many of them have never been coached by Dave Rennie before. And so what are the signs? As somebody who is an expert at seeing the signs and watching the game and understanding what's happening, what is it you saw that felt different?
0: Well, first of all, there's clarity there that, with all due respect, we just haven't really had in the last couple of years. You know exactly, Dave Rennie is very good at just telling people what he wants, why he wants it that way, and you saw signs of that in the way the team played, that they have to get certain things right. Yes, they have to play with some structure. I think the two things that stood out for me was the speed of their ruck ball. Now, according to the stats, they didn't lose a ruck, going into a ruck with their own possession, a tackle or contact situation, all night, which means their support play was good. The ball was coming back 85% of the time within 3 seconds. That is rapid ball, which enables you to launch attacks. And then, as I say, yes, there are structures in the back line. We saw touches of those lovely back line moves unfolding a la what we saw from the Hurricanes. But as I say, when you've got guys with such instinctive brilliance as Cam Roygaard and Ruben Love, you have to allow them the license to perhaps stray from the tactic, and play what's in front of them. And we saw enough of that to be really encouraged, John. There's a lot that they need to work on. The kicking game needs a lot of improving. They missed a few tackles. And, yes, France stuck with them right to the bitter end. But they held on. They won. And that's what matters the most, I guess.
4: A couple of boxes to tick, TJ, just quickly. How did Ruben Love go, do you think? Do you think he did enough to say, I want this position?
0: I think he needs more opportunities, and I think they'll give him that. His kicking game does need to improve. Not enough length, and both Ian McKenzie guilty of giving them ball that the French were too easily able to counter-attack off. That would be one big work on.
4: Okay, the Lucys, that was a big talking point before, wasn't it? Xavier, Luke Jacobson and Lakai. How did they go?
0: Well, I think the big surprise packet was Luke Jacobson. He was the one that people were questioning, and you could see exactly what Dave Rennie wanted from him. Didn't make a great start, gave away a few penalties, got stronger and stronger as the game wore on. Unusual to see a number seven in that role of having to do the, and I use the word advisedly, the dirty work. I don't mean, dirty. I mean just the hard work, the mahi, rolling up the sleeves, making the tackles, hitting the rucks. But he did that, and that gives Lakai and Xavier a bit of a platform. Lakai, probably didn't get enough opportunities to shine. We saw flashes of what he's capable of. I wonder whether when he's fully right, I think Satiti will come into the side, maybe Lakai off the bench. But definitely that selection that he made was vindicated with the performance of Jacobson as the game wore on.
4: Tony Johnson, we really appreciate it. Lovely to talk to you, TJ. So, Italy this week and then Ireland, which will be a wonderful game the following week, the following Saturday at Eden Park, 7:30.
15: Still to come on Morning Report, India's Prime Minister will make his first official visit here this week as Winston Peters continues to oppose the free trade deal. The Prime Minister will be with us at 10 to 8.
4: Yes, we're going to ask him about what Winston Peters is alleging. Essentially, he's saying that Indian temporary entry visas don't have the same right to bring in a spouse or a family member as other similar agreements in FTA. So we'll get the Prime Minister's response to that. And one of the researchers behind a new language development for preschoolers is joining us.
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3: Heavy rain is continuing to pour over large parts of Otago, where welfare centres are open in Oamaru and Mosgiel. A state of emergency has been declared in the Waitaki district, where more than 20 people have evacuated amid reports of flooding in homes and businesses. Sandbags are being delivered to the Eden Street car park in Oamaru. There have been evacuations in Mosgiel, where sandbags are available from the town's Memorial Park gym. The Waitaki mayor says her district was caught off guard by the overnight rainfall. Mel Tavendale told Morning Report the council declared a state of emergency early this morning when it became obvious emergency services were going to struggle to cope with conditions. State Highway 1 north of Oamaru is closed between 7 Mile Road and State Highway 83. A detour is in place. Dunedin Mayor Sophie Barker told Morning Report that South Dunedin, an area prone to flooding, looks to be okay. RNZ reporter Timothy Brown says water is raging in rivers in the Clutha district, but their banks appear to be holding for now. Met Service says more than 100 millimetres of rain has fallen in Dunedin and Oamaru over the last 24 hours, and it says another 50 to 70 millimetres could still fall this morning. Heavy red warnings are in place for coastal Dunedin and Clutha until about 10 o'clock this morning. It says the rain will then head north towards Canterbury and Marlborough. Labour is accusing New Zealand First and ACT of disloyalty to the country over their criticisms of the India Free Trade Agreement. Winston Peters claims National is secretly making discriminatory immigration changes. David Seymour has criticised a clause on Indigenous peoples. Labour's Damien O'Connor says he's seen no evidence to back Mr. Peters' claims and that Mr. Seymour is wrong. Mr. O'Connor says New Zealand respects the UN Declaration on Indigenous Peoples but is not bound by it. That's the news. Towns and cities weather now with Met Service. Kaitaia showers, could get squally thunderstorms and hail, 14 degrees. Whangarei, showers sometimes heavy, 14. Auckland, showers ease this morning, 15. Hamilton, morning rain and then a few showers, clearing by evening, 14. Tauranga and Whakatane, heavy morning rain and then showers, chance of squally thunderstorms and hail, 15. Rotorua and Taupō, rain easing to showers this afternoon, 11. Gisborne, Napier and Hastings, rain from late morning, easing to showers this afternoon, 15 in Gisborne, 13 for Napier, 12 for Hastings. Taumaru Nui showers and then rain for a while this morning, clearing this evening, 13. New Plymouth and Whanganui outbreaks of rain clear this evening, 13. Palmerston North, Kapiti and Levin, occasional rain from late morning. Palmerston North and Kapiti both 14 degrees, 15 the high in Levin. Masterton and Wellington a few showers turning to rain at times this afternoon. Masterton 13, 12 in Wellington. Blenheim, some rain, mainly from afternoon, heavy at times too, 13. Nelson, occasional rain, 15. Westport, mostly cloudy with rain from evening, 15. Greymouth, mostly cloudy and 14. Hokitika, fine, 14. Kaikoura and Christchurch, outbreaks of rain, persistent and heavier from afternoon, Kaikoura 12, Christchurch 11. Ashburton and Timaru, rain, maybe heavy, 9 degrees. Oamaru, occasionally heavy rain eases this morning, 8. Wānaka and Queenstown, rain easing to a few showers by midday, 5. Alexandra, possibly heavy rain easing to a few showers this morning, 5. Dunedin, occasionally heavy rain eases this morning, 8 degrees. Invercargill, a few showers, clearing this afternoon, and also a high of 8. It's 25 minutes to 8.
15: Thank you very much, Nicola. Let's check in with Corin now and find out what's happening on the markets. Hi there, Corin.
5: Good morning, Ingrid. Well, it's a busy old week this week. A strange start to the week with US markets closed over the weekend for their Independence Day.
15: Yeah.
5: But the New Zealand market was finished up on Friday. It'll kick off the week this week at 13,618. So we'll look for a lead perhaps from Asia during trade today. Couple of things to point out. We've got the official cash rate review on Wednesday. Seems to be a bit of division amongst economists as to whether or not the bank should hike or not. It had pretty much indicated it was going to at the last meeting. It was a split decision last time, so a lot riding on that, and it is a very much a live decision, as we say. The other thing too, as you've been talking about, Narendra Modi, the Indian Prime Minister, visiting later in the week. Very interested to see National's trade policy too over the weekend. A few years ago, Ingrid, I don't think that people would have thought it was realistic to say we could chase free trade deals with the likes of Brazil, Switzerland, Argentina, Bangladesh, Nigeria, Uruguay and others. But things have changed a little bit, I think, with that Indian deal. And I think that is because dairy is not in it. Well, it's in it, but at a very limited range. And that, I think, has opened up some capacity for New Zealand to chase these deals where we might not get the gold-plated dairy deal. And the other thing, of course, is Trump and the protectionism and the change in the global environment. So it's made that priority of getting more deals, more diversity, and more diversity away from China more important. So I think it's very interesting to see that, and it's a bit more realistic, isn't it?
15: Yeah, indeed. Have you got some numbers for us?
5: Yes, let's just talk about oil. That is probably the main thing to look at this morning. The prices, we've got Brent crude at $72.70, so firmly down back towards those pre-war numbers. West Texas will kick off at $68.82, but there was a little bit of news there on that front with OPEC Plus agreeing to increase output, which is interesting, isn't it? At a time when there was already a lot more oil being produced to try and compensate for the closure in the Strait. So there are some fearing that that may lead to an oil glut. We'll see, because there's still uncertainty with the Middle East. I don't think things are going to unwind straight away, are they? It's taking a little bit longer. And just looking at the Kiwi dollar, we will kick off things with the New Zealand dollar at 57.08, 82.24 Australian, 42.7 UK pence, 49.9 euro cents, the yuan at 3.86, and gold at 4,174 US dollars an ounce.
15: Excellent. Thank you, Corin. 23 minutes to 8 now.
4: Time to talk to Nathan about sport.
21: Yes.
4: Opening round of rugby's Nations Championship. We just had Tony Johnson on talking about it. It was a banger of a opening round.
21: Electric.
4: Unless you're an England supporter.
21: And yeah.
4: your battery went flat.
21: Yeah.
4: It was lovely hearing words enter the parlance, isn't it? All of a sudden words are being used. The word du jour of the weekend, which is obviously more than one du jour, was optimism.
21: Yeah. Yeah, yeah, and that was what Dave Rennie had pushed plenty, and we got to sit with. There were many times that we saw that. And one of the things was I did wonder, were we being over-optimistic with things? But we'll get to that in just a second. Just to tour around some of those other results here. Yeah, I mean, after the All Blacks and French stood there and just started swinging for the fences against each other, it was like baseball rugby, actually. They both went for it. Then Australia and Ireland did the same thing. And in the end, it was, and the, even, you know, there's a video ref decision. Like, did they really get that one at the end? But it was 2 points afterwards. There will be a lot of strutting on Auckland's North Shore today because South Africa beat England 45-21. You'll get a free brunch up there in Browns Bay this morning. They're very happy. Late stage yellow cards just really folded England. I went to have a look too because Italy is who the All Blacks play next. I thought, I wonder how they played. They arrived in Japan and they got a real shock because Japan's halfback play is sublime. It really is. Look, Italy have got a great scrum and awesome centres and they look good for them.
4: Nathan.
21: But apart from the rest of it, Japan were great.
4: What's the Japanese team called? The greatest name in all sport.
21: The Brave Blossoms.
4: Beautiful.
21: Isn't that a great name?
4: I love it so much.
21: The wonderful Brave Blossoms.
4: Yeah.
21: And then, of course, Dave Rennie's new optimistic era. So what did that mean? We saw things like quick taps that were taken quite a bit. I think the first try that came out to Will Jordan on the right there started when Artie decided, I'm going to do a quick tap and go. Because you wondered, would they lose some of that speed from Super Rugby and be a lot more, you know, slow or what have you with Test Rugby? It didn't tend to be that way. Another thing, too, when you're starting your new era as a coach, you don't want to give up a try in 2 minutes and you don't want your chief playmaker yellow carded. No. And that's what happened. But in a difference of era, the All Blacks didn't seem to hurt them at all. They pushed back up the field and scored a try.
4: I don't think they conceded a point.
21: Didn't. No, yeah, they came off. But I mean, we got to see all the things. Last week, I got to speak to Brad Webber on the program, of course, for First Up. And he played under Dave Rennie. He knows the French rugby system very, very well. He was talking about Bordeaux and saying they were really good. But I said to him, would some people look and go, was that actually a bit of a helter-skelter game? And also, you know what Dave Rennie's like. What does he point to on his whiteboard notes and go, we won, that's good, yeah, but?
8: Knowing Dave, he won't be pulling them back in terms of speed of ruck. That's where he believes you can grind things down and that's how you win. So I think where he might pull back was on the decision-making to throw poor offloads or pass to a person that is in a worse position than the current player. Like, I remember Dave always saying to us in my first few years of the Test, the ruck isn't a disaster. If you have to take a ruck, you've still got the ball, you can get them on the next save. And at times, yeah, like helter-skelter probably was the right word because maybe a pass wasn't on the money, it was on that back shoulder, and instead of that player then realising, okay, it's probably not on to keep shoveling this, let's carry and get them on the next one. But there was quite a few times where caught a bad pass, shoveled on another bad pass, and that's when we were getting caught by the defence. Whereas I reckon he'll be relaying that, lads, like holding the ball is way more important than pushing an extra pass when it's not on. A ruck's not a disaster, let's take them, we'll get them on the next one. So I think that'll be the message.
21: We've got a new thing now. A ruck's not a disaster. So there we go. That was the thoughts of Brad Webber. So, yeah, we'll play Italy this weekend in Wellington. Very quickly, Brazil play Norway at 8 o'clock this morning in the Football World Cup. And the third stage of the Tour de France will go ahead, but there will be no public allowed to be near it because, of course, there's a massive wildfire going on.
4: Nathan Arigi, thank you so much. Sport at 4:30 every hour.
15: Let's turn now to what has been happening around the world. In Iran, a week of mass funeral processions is being held for the late Supreme Leader. Ayatollah Ali Khamenei was killed in a strike on the first day of military action by the US and Israel. Iranian authorities say millions of people are expected to attend the ceremonies this week. However, the new Supreme Leader has not been seen at the funeral events. CNN's Leila Garagulu has the details.
10: Most experts expect that if we do see him, it will likely be on Thursday when the body of the former Supreme Leader Ayatollah Ali Khamenei is laid to rest in Mashhad, his hometown. Until then, it's considered to be unlikely that we see him. There are still security concerns that have been cited by Iranian officials around his any public appearances of the new Supreme Leader.
4: In the US, one person remains in a critical condition in hospital after a gunman opened fire at a 4th of July barbecue. The shooting, which happened in New York's Coney Island, injured 8 people, including 4 children. No arrests have yet been made. New York City Mayor Zoran Mamdani gave this update at a news conference a short time ago.
22: There is no place for this kind of violence in our city. We will not tolerate it, and we will fight it with every single tool at our disposal. As we mourn alongside those whose loved ones have been hurt, let us also recommit ourselves to the work of building a city where every celebration is safe and every holiday is joyful.
15: And finally, in Australia, mysterious space spheres have washed up on a Queensland beach. Six large silver spheres, thought to be space debris, have appeared on Forest Beach. This is north of Townsville. Associate Professor Alice Gorman is a space archaeologist.
9: They're definitely part of some kind of fuel system. So they're called pressure spheres. They often contain fuels under high pressure, and they are widely used in spacecraft. However, these particular ones, they're shiny, and if they'd come back in through the atmosphere, as space junk often does, they should be a bit scorched and charred. They shouldn't be quite so shiny.
15: The Australian Space Agency is working to determine the nature and origin of the mysterious objects. 16 minutes to 8, Prime Minister's with us in about 8 minutes or so. The ACT Party is promising to make it illegal to use family pets to control and coerce victims of family violence. ACT leader David Seymour, MP Karen Chaw and Kids Can founder Dame Julie Chapman met at a pet refuge to discuss the new policy, which would impose harsher penalties on abusers and give police more power to act on that type of abuse. Political reporter Tu Whenuaroa Natana Hira was there.
12: ACT leader David Seymour there, taking a tour of a pet refuge built specifically to house and rehabilitate pets that come from abusive homes. The party wants to make it harder for abusers to use animals as a way to coerce, intimidate or trap victims into staying with them.
13: It should be no surprise, the kinds of people who are prepared to torture a kitten sadly are exactly the sorts of people who will hurt humans as well.
12: If elected, ACT promises to amend the Crimes Act to make abusing a companion animal as a means of coercion in a family violence relationship punishable by up to 7 years in prison, bolster protection orders so abusers can't sell or give away the animal, and give police more powers to protect pets and victims.
13: And if we can hit them hard on animal abuse or threats of it, we can often allow people to get out of abusive situations before the violence turns more severe on the person themselves. This is partly about pets, but it's ultimately a more effective way of protecting humans.
12: Family and sexual violence spokesperson Karen Chaw says no one should feel afraid to leave home because their pets may be harmed.
23: I've heard some pretty horrific stories, some that I probably wouldn't want to repeat, but death is often the end result, or severely beaten and wounded pets.
24: Just like Parliament.
12: Hello. RNZ cannot report the location of the refuge, nor the names of the animals kept there, to prevent abusers from trying to track them down. Dame Julie Chapman, founder of Pet Refuge and Kids Can, dedicates her life to fighting child poverty and family violence.
25: We were pretty much full from day one, with referrals coming through from police serious crime, homicide prevention, women's refuge, hospitals, victim support, and we take the pets in and we house them and look after them for up to 4 months until they can be reunited in safety with their families.
12: Dame Julie believes people would be horrified if they saw the kind of abuse animals get put through.
25: We do have perpetrators, abusers trying to find their pets because they know that that is the one thing they can do to really cause emotional distress and harm, particularly to children. I don't think you ever get over that.
12: David Seymour says while animal abuse is a crime, using them to control another person is not.
13: This whole practice is something that is very specific and far more widespread than any of us would like to admit. That's why we need specific legal teeth and say our society doesn't tolerate this. If you go and abuse a cat or a dog or any other pet for that matter to try and control a woman or sometimes a man in a relationship, then you can go to jail for that.
12: The policy would require police to record pets on family harm reports and give them powers to move the animal to a place of safety like Pet Refuge or SPCA.
15: That was our political reporter, Tu Whenuaroa Natana Hira. It is 13 minutes to 8. And your morning report on RNZ National. Research from the University of Otago shows that something as simple as asking open-ended questions and weaving conversations into everyday activities helps with toddlers' communication skills. Now, those findings have helped to inspire the Enrich program, which we heard last week. The government is now expanding from 65 to 525 early childhood centres across the country. Enrich leader Professor Elaine Rees of the Department of Psychology joins us now. Kia ora, good morning. This research goes back for decades, really. Was there a point that we can sort of look at where kids' verbal skills started to decline?
6: Kia ora, Ingrid. Thank you for having me on. And we have been noticing declines in children's verbal skills. It was especially dramatic after the pandemic when screen time rates went up dramatically as well.
15: So how much of this is due to screen time?
6: We know that screen time does have an effect, but our larger focus is on helping children's oral language and communication skills. And so Richie Poulton was the one who started this study. And we also know from growing up in New Zealand research that how critical children's oral language skills are to their self-regulation and also to their success in life.
15: Mm. So how crucial is a program like this to sort of level the playing field before those kids start primary school?
6: Our program, Enrich, is helping teachers, early childhood teachers, to have those everyday moments of connection with children that we know are so important for their development. And we know that those children will go into primary school with stronger oral language communication skills that are critical for reading and mathematics, as well as for their self-regulation skills.
15: So already in 65 preschools, what difference has it made? How long does it take for the results to be seen?
6: Well, we started the study when children were toddlers, when they were only 1.5. And we were finding our new paper that came out this week and two other papers showed that by age 3, the children's oral language and self-regulation, early literacy, and social skills were already better. So now we're following up these children from 3 to 5, actually through to age 7, to see what the long-term benefits will be for them.
15: What about the children who aren't in early childhood learning?
6: Most children these days are in early childhood learning, but we would love to get this message out to parents as well, that taking those little moments each day, it could be sharing a book together, but really just these moments of connection, face-to-face talk will make a huge difference for young children.
15: I mean, we talk about when the difficulties started turning up in children, but what about in adults? When did a pretty basic premise like speaking with your children, where did we start to fall off there?
6: It's been happening for a long time, and I should say that as adults, we're all a little too focused on our screens, and we're all finding a little bit harder to have these everyday moments of connection. So I think that it's something we can all be working on. And again, we know that sharing print books with children is a great vehicle for creating those moments of connection to nurture our children, to enrich their lives.
15: Appreciate your time this morning, Professor Elaine Rees there. It is 8:09.
4: India's Prime Minister is making his first official visit to New Zealand this week. As Winston Peters continues to criticise the India Free Trade Agreement, Narendra Modi will touch down on Friday to discuss the deal, as well as a number of other matters. First visit by an Indian Prime Minister for 40 years. Joining us now, Prime Minister Christopher Luxon. How are you, Prime Minister?
11: I'm good, John. How are you going?
4: Yeah, good. Big week ahead for you. Is Winston Peters raining on your parade?
11: Oh, look, no.

0: alleging this over and over and over again. Is he right?
1: Well, he's wrong on the Indian FTA and he's wrong on the China FTA, as we've talked about before. Look, the reality of this is that every single FTA that you negotiate is a package of things in those negotiations. And, you know, there's often different accesses negotiated for different product categories.
0: So are there different accesses for these temporary workers, these temporary visas?
1: Yeah, so there'll be different labour mobility negotiations under this FTA compared to what might be different in other FTAs that we've negotiated. But the others aren't all the same either. Every deal is different, as I said, because different access is negotiated. And in this case, as there is with all of them, there's a new visa negotiated under a new FTA. So the reality is that both New Zealand, both India are very happy with what we've negotiated in the end deal. We're getting on with it because it's a fantastic deal.
0: Do they know what we're doing here, though? Winston Peters is inferring they don't, that something is being withheld from them.
1: No, there's no secret document, normal cabinet processes as per every other FTA.
0: Well, there are documents, aren't there, that haven't been released. I guess secret is a pejorative term, but these papers that Erica Stanford has been talking about with our political editor, Joe Moore, these papers that Winston Peters was talking about in the House that he says he's seen, why don't you just release them?
1: So all of that, John, is actually just very, very normal. So that's exactly what happens as you negotiate the deal in terms of the immigration components or labour mobility components. Then the Minister of Immigration actually sets that. That's exactly what it is. It's set within the confines of our government to determine all of that. And we deliver on those FTA commitments that we've made. So that's exactly what we're doing here. So, look, I appreciate Winston Peters doesn't like the Indian FTA. I just think he's wrong on it. I just think it's a huge opportunity for New Zealand.
0: He seems to be commenting in almost kind of antithetical ways, doesn't he? As the New Zealand First Lady, he's saying he doesn't like it because he's worried about a wave of immigrants or whatever. But as the Foreign Affairs Minister, he doesn't like
1: issue?
0: Yeah, sure, yeah, absolutely.
1: That is just so wrong because, you know, and we've made that point over and over again. And I think it's very easy to indulge in some, you know, anti-immigration politics. And the reality is, you know, this is a country that has legal immigration. This is not Nigel Farage or Le Pen or Trump or anyone else. This is a country that has legal immigration. We have our settings tied very strongly to our economic agenda and to our infrastructure. We have this green list, which is dynamically adjusted for genuine job shortages in our country. If you look at the last 2 years, we've moved it from 70% low skilled to high skilled. Our net migration has come down from 130 to 25,000. That's linked to housing consents running at about, you know, high 30s, almost 40,000 a year. So I just don't, I get it's easy politics. It's just wrong.
0: Okay. Let's go back to, so that's the New Zealand First politics. What about the politics of which seems to be antithetical to that, which is the politics of the Foreign Minister? And he's saying, and this is in the House, and he's repeating it, and he says he has the documents, there are special discriminatory targeted restrictions just for Indians. Can you emphatically reject that?
1: Yes, every deal that we negotiate, every FTA, as I just said before, has a different set of different access, right? It's a package of things. The processes that we are referring to are normal. They're done by every Minister of Immigration.
0: I just want to speak to how to explain it any other way. Well, you're talking about differences and then refusing to say what the differences are. So if I go to the Times of India, which is really championing the immigration access, I'm going to quote from the biggest English language newspaper in India. At the heart of these provisions is the introduction of a temporary employment entry visa pathway, allowing up to 5,000 Indian professionals to work in New Zealand for a stay of up to 3 years. That's what they're talking about. They're not talking about trade access. They're talking about people access. So my question is, will Indian migrants coming here under these FTA provisions be treated exactly the same way as Chinese migrants coming here under our FTA with China? Could you answer that question?
1: Well, I can't because the detail is different, right? But what I can tell you is that what happens is we negotiate an FTA. We allow what's called temporary employment entry visas and visa holders into the country. And then it's up to
0: the Minister of Immigration. If the detail is different, is Winston Peters right?
1: Well, every deal is different, John. The EU FTA is different from the China FTA, which is different from the Indian FTA, which is different based off, you know, because there's a whole package of things that are considered around, you know, what actually access you actually get to negotiate, and that's how it works. So I get what he's trying to do, and I understand he doesn't like the Indian FTA. But, you know, on the one hand, we said, you know, a few weeks back, I've got way too many Indians coming into the country, and now we're saying we haven't got enough. So it's pretty confusing what his position actually is. The point is that what's happening are just normal cabinet processes. It's quite, it's

0: very normal that the Minister of Immigration imposes bespoke conditions on any FTA visas that are negotiated. Quite normal.
1: In the meantime, this is being reported in India. Again, I quote from the Times of India. According to Peters, the proposed measures include imposing a labour market and economic needs test for Indian citizens that does not apply to nationals of other FTA partner countries. Is this hurting our relationship with India at some level?
0: Not at all. Not at all. You know, the reality is myself and Todd McClay, working with Prime Minister Modi and Trade Minister Goyal, are the four political leaders that have actually driven the FTA from the very beginning. We are all very comfortable with what we have negotiated. And it's a very positive thing for New Zealand. And I just think, look, you know, I can't think, John, I keep trying to say it, and I don't know whether the media or other people commentators out there aren't kind of getting it, but there's not many 5 million people countries that have done a deal with a $1.5 billion country like India. India, frankly, has got, you know, to do a deal with New Zealand is frankly a symptom of the relationship that we've actually built out over this period of time. And it's actually got huge advantage to New Zealand. I was just last week down in, you know, in regional New Zealand, and you sort of sit there and go, you have kiwi fruit growers coming up to you saying, this is fantastic, I'm going to hire more workers in Whakatane, you know. You know, you think about apple quotas that are actually going to be a 50% reduction in that quota, a 50% cut for a much larger quota, twice as what we have today. That all of a sudden makes them much more competitive with the Australians. They can grow their market shares, bring that money back home to New Zealand, create jobs, lift incomes, all of that good stuff. So, you know, the trade deals are not just theory. They're actually, you know, have real local implications. And that's why we want to do a lot more trade.
1: Prime Minister Christopher Luxon, who joins us at this time every Monday morning. Thank you so much for your time. It's coming up to 8 o'clock ahead. Rising power prices this winter may have, well, have got many of you worried. On Friday, Meridian CEO joined us. Next, Genesis top boss.
2: RNZ News at 8. Kia ora, good morning. I'm Nicola Wright. Waitaki's mayor says her district was caught off guard by significant overnight rain that's flooded homes and businesses. A welfare evacuation centre has been opened in Oamaru, and more than 20 people have evacuated their homes. Waitaki Mayor Mel Tavendale told Morning Report the council declared a state of emergency early this morning when it became obvious emergency services were going to be struggling with the level of help needed.
3: We've got a number of Oamaru CBD areas, both houses and businesses, that have been flooded. We've got the state highway north of Oamaru has been closed with some cars that have become stranded.
2: Mel Tavendale says there's a huge amount of surface flooding and the council is worried about slips. An Oamaru resident says she got stuck trying to save her sister's children from flooding. Raylene Mulligan says the council should have declared a state of emergency hours earlier.
4: And the reason I'm angry at our ridiculous council is that she has a blind son, another one in a wheelchair, and so a bit of warning, I could have got them out.
2: Raylene Mulligan says the front yard of her home is knee-high in water. In 50 years in the area, she says she has never seen flooding this bad. There are reports of flooding and evacuations in Mosgiel near Dunedin, where a welfare centre has opened at Tairie Bowling Club. Sandbags are available from the town's Memorial Park gym. Dunedin Mayor Sophie Barker told Morning Report she is concerned by the level of flooding in Mosgiel. Met Service says more than 100 millimetres of rain fell in Dunedin and Oamaru over the last 24 hours. Red heavy rain warnings are in place for coastal Dunedin and Clutha until about 10 o'clock this morning. Met Service says the rain will then shift north towards Canterbury and Marlborough. Lake Tekapo and Mount Cook Village in the Mackenzie Basin recorded about 25 centimetres of snow over the past 12 hours, and more snow showers are possible today. Snow has closed several state highways in Otago and South Canterbury. The Prime Minister says the India Free Trade Deal will have different immigration settings than deals with other countries because all of them are unique. India's Prime Minister Narendra Modi is making his first official visit to New Zealand this week as Winston Peters continues to criticise the India Free Trade Agreement. The New Zealand First leader claims National is secretly making discriminatory immigration changes. Christopher Luxon told Morning Report that's not the case and Winston Peters just doesn't like the agreement. ASB economists say the worst may be almost over for the New Zealand economy. They say falling oil prices are helping to improve the outlook and reduce the risk that the country is in for another prolonged inflation shock. ASB's chief economist Nick Tuffley says there were signs from the end of last year that the economy was getting back on track, right up until the war broke out in the Middle East.
5: And now that the key disruption part looks like it's relatively short-lived. Now, we do see that people will start getting back to normal and making decisions and getting on with life as usual.
2: Nick Tuffley doesn't expect the official cash rate to be increased this week. Two critical minerals projects on the West Coast are getting up to $50 million from the government. The Westland Mineral Sands project near Westport will get $30 million and Thai Kor Critical Minerals in Barrytown will get up to $20 million. Resources Minister Shane Jones says the projects will generate about 170 jobs. The Human Rights Commission is reaffirming its commitment to religious freedom at a time when it says more faith communities are coming under attack. The Race Relations Commissioner says she's been hearing from a number of communities with concern for their safety, either from online bullying or overt public displays of discrimination. While just over half of New Zealanders don't identify with any religion, Dr. Darby says faith remains integral to the lives of a large number of New Zealanders. A central Auckland iwi is expecting its biggest crowd ever at its annual Matariki ceremonies. Ngāti Whātua Ōrākei will host the National Hautapu ceremony at Bastion Point on the Matariki public holiday on Friday. Spokesperson Kingi Makuare says this is the first time the national ceremony will be open to the general public.
6: Since we've started our Hautapu ceremonies, it's been a steady increase in numbers, so I think at our max, we've had 3,000, and so we've been asked to plan for a little bit over 3,000.
2: Kingi Makuare says the revival of Matariki traditions has gone hand in hand with an increased appetite for te reo and connection with Māori culture. That's the news. Now with sport, here's Joe Porter.
7: Atamariye. Liam Lawson has claimed a double points weekend after matching his best result of the Formula One season. The Racing Bulls driver finished sixth in this morning's British Grand Prix after an eighth-place finish in yesterday's sprint. Ferrari's Charles Leclerc won the race ahead of Mercedes' George Russell. The All Blacks appear set to rest some of their Hurricanes stars for this weekend's test against Italy in Wellington. Changes to the side are likely, but attack coach Mike Blair says they'll wait a couple of days before making any calls.
8: We've had a little chat about selection, but nothing's concrete yet. Obviously, you know, the Hurricanes players in particular, they've played a lot of rugby over the last 3 months or so, but we'll have a look and discuss the merits of freshening up versus giving guys a little bit of continuity.
7: Naomi Osaka overpowered top seed Aryna Sabalenka in straight sets to reach the Wimbledon quarterfinals, while Novak Djokovic battled past Russian Roman Safiulin and now holds the record for the most men's singles victories at the Grand Slam with 106. And the Warriors opened their NRLW season with a 32-10 win over the Bulldogs in Hamilton. Koe nā, nā pūrongo, ha kina kina, that's your sports news. Nicola is back next with the weather.
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2: Forecast from Met Service to midnight for Northland and Auckland showers, some heavy with squally thunderstorms, possible mainly at the coast. Coromandel Peninsula and Bay of Plenty, heavy rain with thunderstorms in Bay of Plenty at first, then showers, some heavy with thunderstorms. Gisborne and Hawke's Bay, rain from late morning could be heavy, clearing this evening south of Tolaga Bay. For Wairarapa, Waikato and the central high country to Wellington, also Nelson and Buller, rain or showers, clearing in the west from Waikato to Manawatū this evening. Marlborough and Canterbury, rain spreads north this morning, sometimes heavy. Snow possible above 400 metres in southern Canterbury. Otago, rain heavy in the east and snow above 400 metres inland this morning, all gradually easing to isolated showers. Grey to Fiordland and for Southland, it's mainly fine, just some showers in Southland till afternoon. Strong southeast winds. For the Chatham Islands, one or two showers today. In the main centres, Auckland showers, some heavy, becoming isolated this morning and fine more often. Gusty northerlies ease this evening, 15 degrees. For Tauranga, some heavy rain early, then showers, some heavy with a chance of hail and thunderstorms. Gusty northeasterlies ease late afternoon, 15. Hamilton, morning rain, then a few showers clearing this evening. Gusty northeasterlies ease then, 14. Wellington, a few showers turning to outbreaks of rain this afternoon. And strong southerlies ease towards evening, high of 12. Christchurch isolated showers becoming isolated this morning, maybe heavy from afternoon when the southwesterlies change to strong southeasterlies, 11. And Dunedin occasionally heavy rain, chance of snow on the hills gradually easing throughout the day. Strong southerlies ease this afternoon, 8 degrees. It's 8 minutes past 8.
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13: Good morning, everyone. You're listening to Morning Report on RNZ National. Yes, more than three quarters of New Zealanders say that rising energy costs have had a major or moderate impact on their household budget. This is within the last 6 months. This is according to research conducted by Genesis Energy, of course, one of the country's four big gentailers, which posted a first half net profit of $95 million earlier this year. Genesis Chief Executive Malcolm Johns joins us now. Kia ora, good morning.
14: Kia ora.
13: People are really struggling, aren't they? What was your main takeaway from that survey?
14: Look, I think it's been a difficult couple of years for energy overall. If you look at New Zealand's total energy system, about 30% of our energy comes from electricity, about 70% comes from fossil fuels like diesel and petrol and natural gas, etc. Price of natural gas has gone up 50% in the last 2 years, and obviously we've had the Iran war that's impacted people's daily transport in particular. But overall, I think the energy challenge in New Zealand is real.
13: Our listeners, they want to hear from their power companies about why electricity is so expensive.
14: Yeah, sure. Look, we have a direct impact on about a third of the electricity bill. The other two thirds we don't have a direct impact in, but the bill is sent from us. And so we advocate on behalf of our customers. We're very focused on the 30% of the bill that we can impact. And we engage with the lines companies, the transmission companies, etc., whose pricing is set once every 5 years by the Commerce Commission.
13: Your bit, though, why is that so expensive?
14: So our bit, in 2024, about 10% of New Zealand's electricity was generated from natural gas. The cost of that's gone up about 50% in the last couple of years. But more challenging, the amount of gas available has dropped. So we have a very big gas generation unit at Huntly Power Station, which can power all of Auckland on its own. We can only run that at 50% capacity at the moment. So that's about a 5% drop in the output of total electricity in New Zealand. And that's ultimately what's caught the system out. So ourselves and the other gentailers are spending some billions of dollars building new generation to roll over the top of that gas challenge and how it's playing into electricity.
13: Consumer says the full hydro lakes have driven down the wholesale electricity prices, and that lower generation costs should be being passed on to consumers. Is that accurate?
14: Look, electricity is generated largely from weather systems, be it sunshine, wind or rain, and they are incredibly volatile. So, for example, last Monday when I came to work, the wholesale price of electricity was about $20 a megawatt hour. This morning it's $2,000 a megawatt hour. So it's incredibly volatile.
13: Why is that?
14: It's simply a combination of supply and demand. So right now, it's cold across New Zealand. There's a high demand for electricity, and we're generating at absolute capacity.
13: The Electricity Authority has got questions, though, right? It's asked the power companies about the higher prices and whether further increases are expected over this winter. So they're not quite buying that story. They're asking more questions of you. What's your response to that?
14: Look, the role of the Electricity Authority is to ask those questions.
13: Yeah.
14: Our job is to make sure that we are investing in the business. We've got a $3 billion growth program for new generation over the next 5 years. As an industry, we're building faster than the Think Big era at the moment. And it's a simple supply and demand equation for electricity. So demand was very flat up until about 2022. It then went into a bit of a growth. We lost the gas. So we've got to build the supply to rebalance the equation.
13: So they're wanting as at yesterday, you'll have to provide margin data. So essentially what it costs to generate electricity and what you sell it for.
14: Yep.
13: What's the impact of that? What will that reveal, that figure, do you think?
14: Well, it will probably reveal the volatility that we manage over time. And so, you know, we can't forecast rain, wind and sun 6, 12, 18, 24 months into the future. But as we build more wind and solar into the system, the forward price curve is coming down. And so we, you know, transparency of margin is fine.
13: And what about this non-discrimination obligations? Is that going to bring, this is where you have to treat, you can't favour your own retail arms compared to other providers. Is that going to bring down the price of electricity for consumers?
14: The way that electricity works is all the electricity we generate, we have to put into the wholesale market and then buy it back ourselves at market rate. So there's no ability to transfer electricity from wholesale to retail inside a
13: company. Why does the Electricity Authority, why has it felt that it's had to bring in these non-discrimination obligations?
14: Well, if you look at the analysis they did, they said there's no evidence to suggest that there's an inappropriate transfer mechanism between a wholesale and a retail arm. But what the non-discrimination obligations do is give greater transparency to that. And that should give everybody confidence that the transfer from wholesale to retail is occurring at a market rate.
13: Just quickly, are power prices going to continue to go up?
14: Well, in terms of the one third of the bill that we're building generation into, the price pressure is downward. In terms of the two thirds that belong to other parts of the sector, they will go up by 5 to 7% each year.
13: But electricity generation price is going to go down.
14: Electricity, the pressure in the forward curve is on the downside. Now, if the gas drops out again, or we have a prolonged dry period with El Nino later this year, you'll get different influences on that price curve.
13: Appreciate your time this morning. Genesis Chief Executive Malcolm Johns there, 14 minutes past 8.
1: We've been looking at the weather this morning. We've spoken to the mayors of Dunedin and Waitaki. Daylight in Wamuru is revealing the full extent of the damage left behind by heavy rain there overnight. A state of emergency was declared in the Waitaki district early this morning, and more than 20 people have evacuated their homes. The rain feeding into Dunedin and Wamuru has totaled over 100 mils in the last 24 hours. Resident Raylene Mulligan braved floodwaters to get to her sister's house where water had come up to her back door. Raylene joins us now. Morena, Raylene, how are you?
15: Good, how are you?
1: I'm good. I'm good. Tell me about your night. What happened?
15: I got a wee bit of a rude awakening at 3 o'clock this morning. My youngest sister messaged saying she had water up to her back door. So I got dressed. I actually put wet weather gear on, knowing that her steps are quite high. I thought, oh, this is going to be bad. I very carefully made my way to her house, and here I am.
1: Are you still there? So is she all right? Is everyone all right?
15: Yeah, they're fine. The reason I did jump in my vehicle, apart from obviously not wanting her to get wet, she has a vision impaired child and another one in a wheelchair. And yeah, I just thought I need to get them probably to my place where it's safe. But unfortunately, I was a little bit late.
1: So you're stuck. You're trapped by the floods.
15: Yeah, the water has receded a bit now. I think we'll be able to get out now, but yeah, a little bit disheartening that we knew there was a weather warning, and I'd been keeping an eye on our council website, and there was absolutely nothing. So I sort of thought, oh well, we're all right.
1: Yeah, Ingrid was speaking to the mayor before, and I don't think anyone there had a sense of quite how bad it would be. Whereas in Dunedin, I think they were really fully prepared for it, although Mosgiel got a little pounding all of its own. Have you seen weather like this in your time in Oamaru? How bad was this?
15: I've lived here my whole life, and we do get floods. I've never seen north end of Oamaru, I've never seen the water over the main road, and I've never seen the street that she lives down. I have quite a high truck, and it was up over my hubcaps, and I was thinking, how am I going to get a wheelchair through this?
1: Yes, yes. Well, I'm thrilled you're all okay. Do take care.
15: Lovely. Thank you.
1: Has she made you some pikelets or some scones or something, your sister?
15: Oh, she's kept me well supplied in coffee.
1: Yeah, good. Okay, it's lovely to talk to you. Raylene Mulligan, who sat out in the middle of the night, so bad were the rains in the Waitaki district, to go and make sure her sister and her children were okay. It's 17 minutes past 8.
13: 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Academics say China's new ethnic unity law has implications for people living outside of the country, and New Zealanders should be concerned. The Ethnic Unity and Progress Promotion Law of China came into effect on Wednesday with a provision indicating that Beijing could target people overseas for what they say is inciting ethnic separatism. Luca Foreman has more.
16: Foreign Affairs Minister Winston Peters has said he's not concerned about this law as China has no authority in New Zealand. New Zealand Chinese history researcher Tsu Ming Mok says the law adds extra leverage to force assimilation policies over Tibetan, Uyghur, Mongolian and other ethnic groups. She says there's been a lot of concern about this law from the diaspora and human rights communities.
17: What it does is it just adds extra leverage to the forced assimilation policies that have been used to oppress and eliminate the culture of Indigenous communities from within the Chinese territories.
16: The law says China's cause of ethnic unity shall not be subject to interference by external forces, and overseas people who incite ethnic separatism shall be held legally liable. Ms. Mok says while the Foreign Affairs Minister says he isn't concerned, the New Zealand Security Service is trying to tackle foreign interference, especially from China.
17: There was an entire strand of SIS and security services trying to get on top of the transnational repression that the Chinese government has been inflicting on communities in Aotearoa already for the last, you know, quite a number of years now.
16: Ms. Mok says the law would empower and motivate the Chinese authorities to extend their influence to the diaspora communities. She believes the New Zealand government should do more.
17: It's a real concern, and I don't appreciate the government trying to downplay this in the press. It would, you know, give us a lot more confidence to hear stronger statements as per Australia, where they've directly raised this as an issue with the Chinese government.
16: Senior fellow at the New Zealand Contemporary China Research Centre, Duncan Campbell, says there are precedents of citizens from other countries being detained in China, for example, Australia's Chong Lei and Yang Heng Jin.
18: I think there are real anxieties here, and the anxiety really is now that this is all legal, so that the Chinese government can say, well, actually, we're just abiding by our law.
16: Mr. Campbell says he's not aware of any New Zealand citizen, ethnically Chinese or otherwise, who got into trouble, but it doesn't mean it won't happen.
18: The reality is that if the relationship between the People's Republic of China and any country is ruptured, then there is danger for people who, for one reason or another, wish to go to China.
16: Paul Chin, president of the New Zealand Chinese Association, says people in New Zealand should feel safe to continue to express their cultural heritage and personal views within the New Zealand law. However, he says it's important that discussions around this issue remain balanced and respectful and try to avoid unnecessary polarisation.
19: We shouldn't feel alarmed, but we should also remain informed. Because really, it's the Chinese New Zealanders are protected by New Zealand law. And so, yeah, I don't think it's something to be panicky about at all.
16: A spokesperson for Mr. Peters says everyone in New Zealand, regardless of citizenship, is protected by New Zealand law to express their views and religious and cultural freedoms. The spokesperson says they will be watching closely how the law is implemented and seek further information from China.
1: Luca Foreman with that report. For more on the implications of this new law, we're really delighted to be joined by Anna Fifield, former bureau chief in Beijing for the Washington Post and now author of The Substack, Between Giants. Anna, so good to have you with us. I guess we're kind of used to CCP propaganda, for want of a better term, around ethnic unity, right? But this is now legally binding law. How different does that make it?
20: Yeah, Morena, John, this is a really concerning escalation of a trend that China has been overseeing for some years now in terms of trying to forcibly assimilate ethnic communities inside China. And this law now, you know, it's been put into law. It is very vague and deliberately so.
1: Yeah.
20: So Winston Peters and people can say we are bound by New Zealand law, nothing to worry about. But the fact is that China will apply this as suits their needs. And, I mean, so it could affect if they New Zealander from the Chinese diaspora was going to China, they could find themselves in trouble. But I think the bigger immediate issue is the chilling effect it will have on diaspora communities in
1: yes.
20: New Zealand.
1: Article 63, you're expecting that to be the case?
20: Yes, I am. Like if I was a member of the Tibetan or Uyghur community in New Zealand, but also actually a Taiwanese New Zealander, I would be very concerned about this because China just decides, you know, if it's annoyed about something else, it will decide when to activate this. And particularly with Taiwanese New Zealanders, if they are considered to be inciting separatism, as the law says, by standing up for Taiwan's rights, that could land them in trouble. But also it's very, very well documented tactic of the Chinese Communist Party to put pressure on people who remain in China. So if you were a member of one of those diaspora communities in New Zealand speaking out in favour of your, or just even doing journalism or advocacy or anything related to that ethnic community, it's feasible to think that your family members at home could come under pressure from the authorities there or worse for your activities here in New Zealand. So I think it will have a really big chilling effect because people just don't know where the red lines are and there's only really one way to find out.
1: Yes, and to go back to the phrase you just used, journalism or advocacy or anything. So the continuum is that big and that vague, which gives the CCP all the discretion, doesn't it?
20: Yeah, that's right, because the Uyghurs in Xinjiang who have been like trying to uphold their language and their cultural traditions and their religion of Islam have also been accused of ethnic separatism there, and that's been part of the reason for the crackdown on the cultural genocide that's taken place there. So it's really very, very vague by design, intended to make people worried about what is acceptable and what is not without ever really knowing there. I think the other really important thing for the New Zealand context is the potential effect on business here, because a lot of businesses are operating inside China. The environment for them will become much more complex, especially when you consider that there are dairy companies with operations inside Inner Mongolia, which is a region of China. And over the past few years, we have seen the Chinese Communist Party crack down on Mongolian ethnicities there, eradicating the language from schools, cracking down. So it could get very, very complicated for New Zealand businesses who are doing having operations in those regions.
1: Anna, you grapple with this in Between Giants, right? So you talk about New Zealand and the world. And I guess the question is, we hear Winston Peters, boy, he's all over the place, isn't he, on his foreign policy at the moment? He seems to be running two completely antithetical arguments over India. Here he's saying there are no concerns. Should New Zealand be speaking up against this and about this?
20: Yes, I think we should really be raising our voice here because this does affect people who live in New Zealand and their rights and their ability to enjoy the freedom of speech and expression and assembly that we cherish here. So I think that we could be joining together with Australia and other like-minded countries to raise concerns about this and to just show that this is not in line with our values.
1: Yeah. Ethnic unity, so in fact, that is just a CCP template, isn't it? It is a reduction of everyone that isn't what they describe as normative. It's that simple, isn't it?
20: Yes, that's right. Xi Jinping, since he's been leader, has presided over this effort to basically sinicize or Han, make everybody fall into line with the Han Chinese ethnic majority there. So that's why we've seen this crackdown on the speaking of other languages and even teaching native languages in schools, like in Mongolia and Inner Mongolia and those kinds of places. And one component, not Article 63, but another component of this law requires parents to teach their children to love the Chinese Communist Party. Mm. So this is a really huge change, and putting that into law is quite an escalation that we should be concerned about.
1: Anna Fifield, a former bureau chief in Beijing for the Washington Post. You can read her work on his Substack, Between Giants. Thanks, Anna. It's 26 minutes past 8.
13: And let's get you up to date on traffic. A number of road closures in the South Island due to snow or flooding, including State Highway 1, which is closed between State Highway 83 and the Waitaki River, and State Highway 88 heading into Port Chalmers from Dunedin. In Auckland, Penrose Road is closed between Portman Road and Bailey Road following a crash earlier this morning. So take care out there. Now, are things finally starting to feel better in an economic sense? After a tough few years, economists say better times might be just around the corner. Why and when and who's going to feel it? Our money correspondent Susan Edmonds joins us now. Kia ora, good morning, Susan. Who is optimistic?
0: Well, a growing number of economists are starting to sound a bit more positive about the months ahead. I know towards the end of last year I was saying things are going to get better and then I had to retreat. But I'm popping up again and I think there are signs that things are improving. ASB put out its latest economic quarterly forecast this morning and its chief executive Nick Tuffley says he thinks that things are lining up for a better second half of the year.
13: Okay, why? What is driving this?
0: Well, falling oil prices are the big one. Fuel isn't down to the pre-March levels yet, but it has fallen quite a bit. New Zealand probably isn't going to have that long-lasting inflation shock that some people were worried that we were in for. There's probably some pent-up demand that will come through at some stage from everyone who's been nervous about making big investment and purchase decisions. Things looked like they were improving at the end of last year and then early this year, but then were derailed by the conflict. But if that does prove to be short-lived, which we think it will, we should start getting on with that again.
13: Okay, for anyone out there who's looking sort of bewildered at the radio right now, when are things going to feel better for households?
0: I think the labour market's the big one. When that improves and people aren't so worried about losing a job or it gets easier to find one, I think that will be a big driver for when households feel better. When next time you fill your car up, it might be a bit cheaper, which is always nice. Interest rates probably aren't going to go shooting off. It's more likely a slow increase, so I think that also helps. So I would say by the end of the year, most households should be feeling a lot more positive than they maybe are right now.
13: Okay, appreciate your time this morning. Money correspondent Susan Edmonds there, and of course that next OCR announcement is on Wednesday. It is coming up to 29 minutes past 8. Weather check for you. Yes, periods of rain for much of the country. Of course, we've already seen some flooding in the south. Heavy falls for Marlborough and coastal Otago.
1: Still to come before 9 a.m. morning report across the Tasman. The first bird flu case in New South Wales has been confirmed as the H5N1 strain.
13: And the Waiata 100 Aotearoa's top songs ever has begun. We will give you a taste of numbers 80 to 100.
1: And Auckland commuters will soon be able to compare travel times for car, public transport and bike.
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2: Waitaki's mayor says there's a huge amount of surface flooding in the district and the council is worried about slips. Mel Tavendale says emergency services were caught off guard by heavy overnight rain that's flooded homes and businesses. She says Met Service had told her in a conversation late last night that it was confident North Otago would not see significant rainfall. The mayor told Morning Report a state of emergency was declared early this morning when the level of flooding became apparent. A welfare centre is open in Oamaru to cater for evacuated residents. A welfare centre is also open at Mosgiel's Tairi Bowling Club because of flooding. Met Service says the region had 100 millimetres of rain in 24 hours. It expects to lift the red warning over coastal Dunedin and Clutha from 10 o'clock. The Prime Minister has brushed aside criticism from New Zealand First leader Winston Peters, saying the India free trade deal will have different immigration settings than deals with other countries. Mr. Peters claims National is secretly making discriminatory immigration changes. Christopher Luxon told Morning Report every trade deal is unique and that Winston Peters just doesn't like the agreement. ASB economists say falling oil prices are helping to improve the country's economic outlook. ASB's chief economist, Nick Tuffley, says there were signs from the end of last year that the economy was getting back on track, right up until the war broke out in the Middle East. Nick Tuffley doesn't expect the official cash rate to be increased this week. The mayor of Rota in the Northern Marianas says the island has prepared as best it can for Super Typhoon Bavi. The National Weather Service in Guam says the Category 5 storm is forecast to track near Rota today. Mayor Aubrey Hocog says officials have been canvassing remote communities, opening two emergency shelters, and they're urging residents to stay indoors. That's the news. Met Service regional forecasts now. The situation, a low deepens west of the North Island today and moves east across the far north tomorrow, directing a strong southeast flow over the South Island and central New Zealand. For Northland and Auckland today, showers heavy at times, maybe squally thunderstorms and hail, northwesterlies strong at the coast. Coromandel Peninsula, Rotorua and Bay of Plenty, rain, sometimes heavy, spread south this morning. Turning to showers, thunderstorms and hail possible all day, gusty northerly strong in exposed places. Gisborne and Hawke's Bay, rain from late morning. Could be heavy, but easing to showers this afternoon and then clearing south of Tolaga Bay this evening. Northeasterlies die out tonight. Wairarapa, including Pārarua District, Waikato, Waitomo, Taumaru Nui, Taupō, Taranaki, Taihape, Whanganui, Manawatū, Horowhenua, Kapiti Coast, Wellington, Nelson and Buller. Rain heavy at first in Waikato and Waitomo, otherwise scattered rain or showers clearing in the west from Waikato to Manawatū this evening. East to northeast winds get strong and gusty this morning and ease in the evening. Marlborough and Canterbury, rain for southern Canterbury spreads elsewhere this morning or afternoon, heavy at times. Chance of snow above 400 metres for south Canterbury. Southerlies get strong this morning. Otago, rain heavy in the east at first and snow above 400 metres inland. Rain eases and snow lifts this morning, becoming isolated showers this afternoon, southeasterlies. Grey, Westland, Fiordland and Southland, mainly fine with some high cloud, but a few showers in Southland till later this afternoon. Strong southeasterlies rising to gale gusting 100 kilometres per hour for exposed valleys west of the Divide this morning. Chatham Islands, the odd shower and northeast winds. Tomorrow's outlook, the North Island has showers in the north, occasional rain in the south, elsewhere it's partly cloudy. South Island, Arapaupo, rain in Marlborough and Canterbury, heavy at times with snow to about 600 metres. Occasional rain for Nelson and eastern Otago, elsewhere it's mainly fine. And Tuesday at Dartu at the Chathams, there's the odd shower, easterly winds. It's 27 minutes to 9.
1: Thank you so much, Nicola. For a quick update on business and what the markets are doing, we're delighted to welcome back Corinne Dan.
3: Hello.
1: Hello.
3: I'm just trying to get my head around an announcement from Shane Jones, actually, on critical minerals. He's announced, he had ring-fenced, I think it was around $80 million as part of his regional infrastructure fund to be used for critical minerals. He's announced today that two projects, Taika Critical Minerals in Barrytown, that is on the West Coast, and Westland Mineral Sands near Westport, also West Coast, will receive up to $50 million. As part of that fund. This seems to be for processing of these critical minerals. I will try to pronounce them correctly, but it is titanium, zirconium, and rare earth-based concentrates, including monazite. So we knew, didn't we, that the government was very keen on this idea of crown minerals and that the issue has become a global issue with the US certainly very keen to see more supplies made available. So the New Zealand government pushing on there with some announcements. No doubt we'll hear more about that today.
1: Yes.
3: Not a lot going on the markets this morning because we had a very... Wall Street was closed with Independence Day in the US, but oil markets are probably the one to watch. 72.70 for Brent crude, but we'll wait and see what the impact is of an increase in OPEC Plus's production. They're going to lift the quotas by 188,000 barrels per day. The NZX 50 will kick things off at 13,618. The New Zealand dollar will trade at 57.08 US cents, 82.24 Australian, 42.70 UK pence, 49.9 euro cents, the yen at 3.86, gold looking a little better than it was last week at $4,174 US dollars an ounce.
1: Corinne Dan, thank you. 25 minutes to 9.
13: That is time to talk sport with Nathan. Hi there, Nathan.
21: Kia ora.
13: Now, busy morning on the sports front.
21: Oh, it is. I'm just trying to keep hold of it all. So it's nil all at the moment between Brazil and Norway. That game is 36 minutes in. Of course, remember, this is a knockout game. And then we've got the second one at midday, which is England, who had a... Well, apparently they had noise-cancelling headphones, so they don't reckon the noise was too loud outside their hotel, the fireworks and the music that Mexico was putting on. So that's your midday game for that one. But yeah, Brazil and Norway currently tied nil all. We had the Formula One Grand Prix in Silverstone this morning. You would have heard on the news, hopefully. Liam Lawson, what a drive from him. Started 10th. Normally, it always happens, you know, on that first corner. There's a big crash and all sorts, and then you weave your way through. But they saved all the excitement for the back end in this morning's Formula One Grand Prix. So Lawson got a really good start. He got out. Lando Norris had a terrible one, sort of stalled it, and away he went. So Liam Lawson went from 10th to 8th. And he pretty much sat there the whole way through. And I thought, oh, he's going to do okay. But four laps from the end, it just all happens. Antonelli's got something wrong with his car. He starts going backwards through the field. Max Verstappen goes, this is my chance. He comes up closing in on Lewis Hamilton, second place, and then he crashes with four laps to go. So the safety car came out, and they were going to take the safety car off, but in the end, they just drove it for the whole race. And there is Mr. Liam Lawson sitting in sixth. So fantastic drive for him. I tell you that tonight there is the basketball qualifying that is going on Friday night against the Philippines, New Zealand. the Tall Blacks against the Philippines. It went to double overtime, 106 to 102 at Spark Arena. Everyone in the crowd was Filipino, I'm pretty sure about it. They're on Friday night having a wonderful time. So tonight the Tall Blacks will play Guam, but New Zealand have qualified through to the next round of qualifying. So that's great. And in a big American tradition yesterday, one of the great American champions, Joey Chestnut, defended his mustard yellow belt to win the Nathan's Famous hot dog eating competition in Coney Island. It's his 18th time that he's won it. He ate 66 hot dogs and buns in 10 minutes. Miki Sudo, she won the women's division for the fifth straight time, eating 38 and three quarter hot dogs. So after the win, Chestnut told Associated Press, "It's a dream. It's electric. No better place on earth." How about that?
13: Well, good on him. Thank you very much, Nathan. It is 23 minutes to nine.
4: I'm just thinking about how you'd feel after eating those hot dogs.
13: Oh, I can't even. I just can't even let it go into my brain.
4: Oh, my giddy aunt. Right. This Friday will mark the fifth year that New Zealand has celebrated Matariki as a public holiday. The theme this year is Matariki for everyone, and organisers say more and more people are embracing Matariki, not just Māori. Māori news journalist Pōkeri Paiwai reports.
5: No one has become more synonymous with the Matariki holiday than Professor Rangi Mātāmua, and he wants to make sure all who call Aotearoa home feel part of the celebration.
22: We are really focusing on making sure that people feel like they can engage with Matariki, that it's not just a Māori holiday. And in fact, the cluster of Pleiades across the world is used by so many different cultures.
5: Rangi Mātāmua says the country is starting to see the normalisation of Matariki as a celebration, pointing to research from 2023 that two-thirds of the country do something to mark it. He says there's no right or wrong way to celebrate. It can be as simple as getting together with family and sharing a meal, or watching the stars rise in the morning.
22: There are no Matariki police. There's no one coming around to tell you this is how you do it and this is how you don't do it. There are three elements to Matariki. It's about remembering those who are no longer with us, and we celebrate their impact upon our lives. We celebrate who we are today with feasting and merriment and sports and entertainment. And then we look to the future.
5: Ātahua Papa is the creative director of Matariki ki te Manawa, Auckland Live's annual program of art and cultural experiences held around Matariki. She's been working on Kaupapa Matariki for about 20 years. One of the most encouraging changes she's witnessed in that time is the growing number of non-Māori attending Matariki events.
23: But it's an important time of the year, especially now with the introduction of the new holiday, where people who are not Māori are able to participate and be welcomed into Kaupapa Māori so that they get a better understanding, and we're growing mātauranga and we're growing maramatanga. That's the biggest part for me.
5: Auckland will be at the heart of Matariki celebrations this week. The National Hotapu Ceremony will be held at Takaparawhau, Bastion Point, on Friday morning. Ngāti Whātua Ōrākei Kai Kōrero, Kingi Makuare, has seen the growth of Matariki firsthand. The Central Auckland Iwi have been hosting a hotapu ceremony for several years.
6: Since we've started our hotapu ceremonies, it's been a steady increase in numbers. So I think at our max we've had 3,000, and so we've been asked to plan for a little bit over 3,000.
5: Kingi Makuare says since its inception, the hotapu has had strong support and turnout from Auckland's Pacifica community, and an increasing presence from people of Asian descent. He says the revival of Matariki traditions has gone hand in hand with an increased appetite for te reo and connection with Māori culture.
6: Within our own whānau, within Ngā Iwi Māori, there's an increased interest in Matariki, whether that's reconnecting with yourself, your culture, the taiao, the natural environment, but especially with our whānau that aren't Māori, especially here in Taumaki Makaurau.
5: Kingi Makuare says this year will be the first time the National Hotapu Ceremony will be open to the public, and the iwi is expecting their biggest crowd ever.
4: Pōkeri Aiwai with that report. It is 19 minutes to 9.
13: And you're with Morning Report on RNZ National. Cycling advocates are welcoming a new initiative they hope will get more Aucklanders thinking about how they travel. By October this year, Auckland Transport will be trialling smart roadside signs that display live travel times by car, public transport and now by bike, giving commuters a way to compare their travel options. Bike Auckland Chair Karen Horman joins us now. Kia ora, good morning. Tell us more about these signs and how they work.
7: Well, the signs have live times for travel for either public transport, car or bike.
13: Mm-hmm.
7: And people are going to be sitting in high, you know, traffic volumes and commuting times, and they're going to be able to see that it's actually at times quicker to travel by a different means. The other thing about cycling that people don't necessarily really understand is that it's a predictable time. You know, you're not held up by other cars, and so you can have that confirmed commuter.
13: Yeah, I'm just wondering if you're comparing the times. So the bike time, the cycle time, probably doesn't change day to day, does it?
7: It should be pretty consistent.
13: Yeah.
7: Yes, and we know this is making cyclists the happiest commuters. And that has been proven by a study through Auckland University. And they call it commuting control, where you have control over not just the time that you need to travel to get from A to B, but also when you get there, you don't generally have a parking issue either.
13: Mm.
7: You can park right at your destination.
13: Who are the signs aimed at then? Presumably the people on the bikes might be whizzing past too quickly to see it. So who are they aimed at?
7: They are aimed at people driving cars. People riding bikes are certainly interested. You know, we want more people to ride bikes because that makes it safer for everyone.
13: Mm.
7: It makes it safer even for people in cars if people outside of cars are safe.
13: Yeah, is it like a safety in numbers thing for cyclists?
7: Yes, absolutely.
13: Yeah. So what are the comparative times then? You've been trialling this at a few places around Auckland. How does the commute time compare?
7: Well, we haven't seen them in action yet, but they've put some, you know, mock ones up on the site.
13: Oh, I see. Okay.
7: Yeah. So they are coming on board. But I would expect to see the car travel times, you know, fluctuating a lot depending on the time of day and, you know, how many cars are in particular spaces. So they've picked places with high traffic volumes and where they have viable alternatives.
13: Right. So is it generally quicker to be in a car or in a bike or in public transport? Or you do
7: well,
13: it?
7: Well, I did a test early this year with Stuff, and we raced from Pointchev, Coyle Park, to Parnell, the little park there by the pools. And I was there first by about 10 minutes.
13: And you were on a bike?
7: Yes. And the two cars, one was trying to travel at around 30 kilometres or an hour or whatever the speed of the traffic was, and the other car was trying to do 50 the whole time. And interestingly, the one that was trying to go faster actually arrived slightly later than the car that was just travelling at a consistent speed.
13: That'd be me for sure. So what are the things holding people back from cycling then? Time is obviously one issue, but there's also safety, maybe having access to an e-bike or a bike.
7: Yeah, I mean,
13: and the exertion.
7: You do need to make an investment if you want an e-bike, and I love e-bikes. I think they're just fantastic in Auckland because you've got hills, you know, they make sure you don't arrive at work, you know, all sweaty and uncomfortable, and you can just wear your normal clothes. But once you've bought that bike, then the cost is minimal. So it's really just making, you know, taking the plunge. And then I think trying out various routes when you're not under time pressure is a good idea. Ride with friends, try it in the weekend, and ease into it, you know.
13: Mm. And I find some people really like to tell you about it when they get to work, about how they've cycled in. So you can always add that to your bow as well. Thank you very much. Bike Auckland Chair Karen Horman there. It's 14 to 9.
4: Let's just have a quick look at traffic. A number of state highways across Otago and South Canterbury are closed because of flooding or snow. State Highway 1 is closed north of Oamaru between State Highway 83 and 7 Mile Road. State Highway 8 is closed from Fairlie to Lake Pukake, from Omarama to Taras through the Lindis Pass. State Highway 85 closed from Palmerston to Alexandra, and State Highway 87 from Kyburn to Outram. That's a lot of closures. In Mosgiel, State Highway 87 is closed from Factory Road to Cargill Street. And near Dunedin, State Highway 88 is closed from Sawyers Bay to Port Chalmers. That's the road into town, really. So a busy old day with the road closures. If you are out and about, all the mayors we've spoken to this morning, all two of them, are urging you to take care. And if you don't have to travel, please stay at home. Time now to cross the Tasman. We'll speak to our Australian correspondent, Emma Cropper. Emma, I'm so looking forward, because we've got to do other things first. We've got to do the serious stuff first, but I want to come to Neil Lasseal last. And I want to, I'm in love with Neil Lasseal.
8: We love Neil Lasseal.
4: Yeah, he seems not to like anyone or anything, but what you need is a bit of a curmudgeon from time to time. But let's talk about Albanese arriving in Fiji to shore up ties in the Pacific as China's essentially trying to do the same thing, right?
8: Yeah, so Anthony Albanese arrived in Fiji last night, and it's going to be all eyes on what happens while he's on this 3-day trip in the Pacific. He's heading to the Solomon Islands as well. And we're looking to see if he's going to sign this Vivale Treaty with Fiji, which basically shores up those ties in the Pacific. It'll work around security, the relationship over there, and shore up that Australia is there to support them at a time when obviously China has been trying to edge their way and their influence over the Pacific. Now, it's very likely he will sign this. It's been in the works for quite some time. And so that will likely be the purpose of this trip. Everyone's waiting to see if it happens. So that could likely unfold in a couple of few hours and will be a very significant step for Australia after years of trying to rework that relationship and strengthen those ties again.
4: Yeah, there's so much to talk about because I guess this mirrors New Zealand's relationship with countries in the Pacific, right? But is there a sense that Australia and New Zealand have somewhat been caught napping over the past year or two or three or four by China's efforts in the region?
8: A little bit. I mean, if you look back a few years ago, definitely there was that. It was when it was the relationship was at its worst, and it was all a big worry at first, and China was really starting to make big moves in the Pacific and edge its way in. But we have seen that change in part here in Australia, because I think there had been a change of government. We've seen Scott Morrison replaced by Anthony Albanese in a Labor government, and they've worked extremely hard on that relationship to turn that around. Lots of trips into the Pacific, lots of more support. They've been working on this Vivale Treaty. So I think that's played a huge game, a huge game changer for them. And I think this will be symbolic of seeing that relationship mended again. But certainly, I think it caught everyone by surprise that China had started making an influence there, and Australia was sort of caught off guard a bit by it.
4: Yeah. I guess this is, I don't suppose it was unexpected really, but given what's happening, but this first bird flu case in New South Wales has been confirmed. It is the H5N1 strain.
8: Yeah, it took a few days to confirm that it was that infectious strain that is spreading around the world. But what's quite interesting about is the other four cases, we've got five of them here in Australia now. Four of them were found down in Western Australia and South Australia, down on that western border, and the birds had flown in from Antarctica. So it kind of made a lot of sense how that ended up in that remote part of our country here. But this case, it's 2 hours north of Sydney, just near Newcastle, so quite a populated area where this dead seabird had been found. So it's quite a worry that, you know, they can fly into these populated areas. We saw a bird here in Sydney just over the weekend had been found on one of our northern beaches, and there was an exclusion zone set up. It's been taken away for testing for bird flu. So it is now starting to make its way and creep around Australia. It's not into any of our bird farms or anything like that at the moment. They are still seabirds that have flown in, but certainly is now it's here, and we're working, to, I guess, to keep it at bay.
4: Not being kept at bay is Neil Lasseal. The seal is a monster. So we're in Tasmania. Neil Lasseal turns up at a petrol station and starts I mean, I don't know what he's doing with that ute. What is he doing? He could be making a statement about, you know, warming sea level temperatures, because he's gone to a petrol station and he's smashing a ute. So maybe he's saying, I've had enough of your, you know, fossil fuels. I don't know. I have no idea what's going on, but he's really pointed, isn't he?
8: He is. His behaviour is out of control. He swims in from Antarctica once a year. He's this lonely big elephant seal, big chunky monkey who comes in and absolutely causes havoc. He's attacking that petrol station in a video. He falls asleep in the middle of the road so cars can't drive around him. He does not care that anyone lives in Tasmania. And they have to set exclusion zones around him, obviously, to keep him safe. But he's blocking roads and he's becoming this huge tourist attraction. But at the same time, people are quite worried about him because his behaviour, because he's on his own, that behaviour he's doing is apparently so, is learning to be aggressive on his own. He's hitting at cars and things like that, because that's what seals like to do. So they sort of need to let him be to develop those behaviours. He just hasn't found himself as part of a colony.
4: So if he was in a colony, he would be doing rough and tumble with other similarly sized seals. Yeah.
8: Yes, by the sounds of it. Instead, he's picking people's cars and petrol,

0: They want to keep him as safe as possible before he heads off again for the year. But he's a star attraction, and it's incredible. Neil the Seal.
1: Neil the Seal. I'm just reading a wildlife expert saying he's lonely, so he's making friends with the ute. Thank you, Emma Cropper. It's worth looking it's worth looking that vision up if you've got a spare moment. Emma Cropper, our Australian correspondent, joins us this time every Monday morning, 6 minutes to nine.
2: And you're with Morning Report on RNZ National. Well, Nike's latest wearable technology comes in the form of a shoe that promises to alter your mind. Sensory technology built into the shoe aims to stimulate sensory nerves on the foot. The Mind shoe range has proven popular with customers, initially selling out all around the world. CNN's Anna Stewart gave them a try.
3: Nike used to be all about making you run faster, jump higher, just do it. Now it's entered the neuro-wearable segment. These shoes, the Nike Mind, are designed to improve mental focus and reduce stress. Nike says they tune down the part of the brain responsible for mind wandering. These foam nodes, 22 in total per shoe, are supposed to stimulate sensory nerves on the feet. They also stimulate conversation. Would you wear them?
4: No.
5: What are they?
3: They are mind-altering shoes.
5: It looks like an indoor slipper. Or like maybe something you'd wear to the beach?
6: Nike's the first company to create a team like the Mind Science Department.
3: Nike is struggling in the competitive space of sportswear and athleisure. Shares are down 74% over the last 5 years. It may be losing its footing on our feet, but now it's trying to get inside our heads with wearable tech. Or should that be wearable wellness?
7: The wearable technologies at present, most of them, what they're trying to do is that they're trying to use more batteries, more electronics inside the wearables. But this technology is different in a sense that this is a passive neuro-wearable technology in my view.
3: Well, I can tell you that these shoes are comfortable, a little bit hot, but are they mind-altering? I don't even know how you could quantify that, but I can tell you that my mind has been almost 100% focused on the fact that I am wearing these.
8: Oh, those are really ugly shoes.
3: Oh, wow, straight out of there.
8: Sorry, Nike, won't be wearing them anytime soon.
3: Well, today they've been attention stealers rather than attention focusers, and so far I feel no change in stress levels.
2: CNN's Anna Stewart with that report. It's 4 minutes to nine.
1: Right. The Waiata Top 100 kicked off at the weekend, revealing songs 81 to 100 that you voted for.

0: Among the songs so far in the first 20 that Kara's counting down, number 100 was Stan Walker's Māori Kite Ao. Others that have played include The Mockers, Forever Tuesday Morning, Andrew Fagan's band, of course, in at 93, Dave Dobbins, You Ought to Be in Love at 90, 82, Cruise Control by the Headless Chickens. More songs will be revealed throughout the week. Then a countdown of the top 50 songs will play in a special live Waiata 100 show hosted by Music 101's Kara Rickard this Matariki Friday.
1: In the olden days, you would have then got your cassette recorder ready to go.
0: And
1: play and record at the same time. Take the pause off so you cut out the announcer and away you go.
0: I hated it when the DJ spoke over the beginning of the songs.
1: Oh, no, God. Catherine would never do that, but she can speak at will now.
2: That's how our broadcasting careers began, wasn't it? Making mixtapes and doing rolling edits.
1: Yeah, truly.
2: From a crappy little tape recorder.
1: It's such an art.
2: It was indeed.
1: What's coming up on the program today?
2: This morning on 9 to Noon, as specialist services are stretched to their limits amid a surge in youth eating disorders, a new peer support charity is launched. So what is the scale of the need? How a German short-haired pointer called Noah has traded life on the streets of Christchurch for a high-flying career sniffing out biosecurity threats at the airport.

0: And a cracker tale after 10. If you're a fan of the Netflix series Legends, these were disgruntled customs officers in the UK. They became undercover investigators who took down two massive drug cartels. This is back during the Thatcher years. The Netflix series is based on actual events, and the real-life Guy Stanton, a key player in this incredible story, is with me after 10.
1: Have I missed another Netflix series?
0: Honestly, check it out. Steve Coogan plays the guy, the kind of, you know, embattled, back from PTSD kind of dude who gathers this group together. A fair bit of what's in there actually is fairly accurate, and Guy Stanton will fill in the rest of the details. He's quite a guy.
1: Excellent.
0: And with us after 10 today.
1: Cool, sounds good. We'll add that to the playlist. Thank you, Catherine. That is our program for this Monday. We will catch you back here bright and early tomorrow morning. Do stay safe out there, of course. We'll keep an eye on that weather situation in the south, and hopefully those thunderstorms easing in the north too. Mā te wā.

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1: RNZ News at 9. Kia ora, good morning. I'm Nicola Wright. Heavy rain in Oamaru has flooded homes and businesses and caused cars to be stranded on the highway. A state of emergency was declared in Waitaki District early this morning, and more than 20 people have evacuated their homes. Mayor Mel Tavendale says there's widespread surface flooding in Oamaru and the council is worried about slips. She advises people to stay off the roads.
2: Take a cautious approach, because certainly we are in a space where we don't know how deep some of the water is and we're still understanding what the situation is. So be careful, and if you don't need to be travelling, please don't.
1: State Highway 1 north of Oamaru is closed between 7 Mile Road and State Highway 83. A woman in Oamaru found water gushing into her grandchildren's bedroom this morning. Sonia Rigg says the water came in so quickly.
3: It was just absolutely pouring down. My son was up till midnight because he was worried, and it was absolutely fine. And then an hour later, it's a foot deep. It's the kid, you know, the kids are just distraught. You know, it's scary.
1: Sonia Rigg believes the declaration of a state of emergency should have been made earlier. Met Service says the rain in Otago is easing, but it could still cause flooding in low-lying areas. The region had 100 millimetres of rain in 24 hours. Meteorologist Paris Marshall says the red warning over coastal Dunedin and Clutha will be lifted from 10 o'clock.
4: The intensities are generally decreasing as that rain band loses steam. But even with this decreasing trend, this rain is still falling on top of what has been accumulated through the night and early morning. So we've still got the watch out till 10 a.m. as this is still a significant amount of rain.
1: Paris Marshall expects the rain to move north over Marlborough and inland Canterbury. Health NZ says its emergency departments are performing better than the last few winters, but admits they are still under the pump. The number of extra beds added this winter season is expected to reach 103 by mid-July. Chief Executive Dr. Dale Bramley says it's doing what it can to bring waiting times under 6 hours. He says three quarters of emergency patients were seen within 6 hours last month, up from two-thirds in June 2024. Dr. Bramley says the number of full-time staff in emergency departments has risen by 900 people in the last 4 years. The Prime Minister says the India Free Trade Agreement will have different immigration settings than deals with other countries because each deal is unique. Foreign Affairs Minister Winston Peters has accused National of covertly making changes that would discriminate against Indians migrating to New Zealand. Christopher Luxon says it's not discriminatory and the government is following normal process.
5: Every deal is different, as I said, because different access is negotiated. And in this case, as there is with all of them, there's a new visa negotiated under a new FTA. So the reality is that both New Zealand, both India are very happy with what we've negotiated in the end deal.
1: Christopher Luxon says Winston Peters is playing anti-immigration politics. The authorities in Venezuela say rescue efforts are continuing as it prepares to mark 215 years of independence, 11 days after deadly twin earthquakes hit the country. More than 40,000 people are still missing. The BBC's Yogita Lamai reports.
6: Search and rescue teams in northern Venezuela are running operations to extract dead bodies from the rubble of collapsed buildings, as there is now barely any possibility of finding survivors. Diggers and heavy machines are being used to clear the debris. Families who are worried that their loved ones might never be found are trying to dig through the rubble themselves using basic tools like pickaxes and spades, and in some cases, their bare hands. Basic infrastructure, including water and sewage lines in many parts of La Guaira, has been damaged, compounding the risk of the spread of disease.
1: In Mumbai, in India, 6 people were killed when a building partially collapsed during intense monsoon rain. Rescuers are trying to find people trapped in the rubble. Local media are reporting the 4-story building was an unauthorized structure. A Japanese space probe has flown by a near-Earth asteroid, testing technology that might one day help protect the planet from those rocks. Japanese scientists are waiting to verify whether the Hayabusa 2 fulfilled its mission of coming within 800 metres of Torofune. Researchers say the effort to deflect an asteroid will depend on whether its surface is made of sand or hard rock. That's the news.
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1: Forecast from Met Service to midnight. For Northland and Auckland, there are showers, some heavy with squally thunderstorms possible, mainly at the coast. Coromandel Peninsula and Bay of Plenty, heavy rain with thunderstorms in Bay of Plenty at first, then showers, some heavy with thunder. Gisborne and Hawke's Bay, rain from late morning could be heavy, clearing this evening south of Tolaga Bay. Wairarapa, Waikato and the central high country to Wellington. Also for Nelson and Buller, rain or showers clearing in the west from Waikato to Manawatū this evening. Marlborough and Canterbury, rain spreads north this morning, heavy at times. Snow possible above 400 metres in southern Canterbury. Otago, rain heavy in the east and snow above 400 metres inland this morning, all gradually easing to isolated showers. Grey to Fiordland, also for Southland, mainly fine apart from showers in Southland till afternoon, strong southeast winds, and the Chatham Islands the odd shower. 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
11: Kia ora e tefano, welcome to 9 to noon. Paul Catherine Ryan, tēnā with you this wāhine, this Monday. In a moment, specialist services are stretched to their limits amid a surge in youth eating disorders. A new peer support charity's launched, but what is the scale of the need? A new report shows that councils stopping or delaying infrastructure projects has cost a staggering $11.8 billion over 25 years. Industry advocates claim these delays financially hit ratepayers most over the long term. From street dog to top dog, how a German short-haired pointer called Noah has traded life on the Christchurch streets for a high-flying career sniffing out biosecurity threats at the airport. And from disgruntled custom officers to undercover investigators in the UK who take down two massive drug cartels, the storyline behind the Netflix thriller series Legends is based on a true story, and the real-life Guy Stanton is with me after 10. Also, we have our eyes on the weather, of course. On the weather front, there have been evacuations and homes flooded in Oamaru. The Waitaki District Council has issued a state of emergency. The region's experienced over 100 millimetres of rainfall in the last 24 hours. But Met Service says the heavy rainfall in Otago, also impacting Mosgiel, in Dunedin, near Dunedin, is losing steam. However, it could still cause flooding in low-lying areas. The weather system is now moving north. A heavy rain warning is in place for Marlborough and inland Canterbury until midday tomorrow. We will get an update from the Met Service at 10:30, including where the snow has landed. Meantime, there are evacuation centres at the Tairi Bowling Club in Mosgiel and the Waitaki Events Centre in Oamaru. Multiple road closures in the region due to flooding and ice. This is wider Otago, central Otago, impacted here. Also, a full list and all the latest information on rnz.co.nz. And as I said, we'll catch up with any developments while we're on air, as well as Met Service briefing us about 10:30 this morning. 8.5 minutes past nine it is. And you are listening to 9 to Noon. Around 400,000 New Zealanders are expected to experience an eating disorder in their lifetime. Specialist services are often at capacity, with care resources failing to keep up with increasing demand. The increased incidence of eating disorders is particularly notable among young people. Meg Vardy knows the personal toll an eating disorder can take following her own 15-year battle with anorexia. She's now behind a new charity aiming to provide a peer support service to help those living with eating disorders. Meg Vardy is with us now from Dunedin. Morena, good morning to you.
12: Morena, thank you so much for having me.
11: You're up in a hill suburb, I think. It's been a brutal downpour of rain there.
12: Yeah, I'm very lucky. I am up on a hill, but my heart is going out to our whānau in South Dunedin and in Mosgiel and in Waitaki at the moment.
13: Indeed. I think they have been working overtime in South Dunedin to try and put up flood barriers there. We know it's vulnerability, but in many parts of the city, people are just on edge. All right, Meg, let's look at this new charity that you're launching. I wonder, could we begin with a little of your own personal story and professional story that's brought you to this point of launching the charity? We know how great the need is. We're going to talk about that more. But could you share a little of your story?
12: Absolutely. So I have a background in research. I was an academic for a number of years. In fact, I was on this show, maybe it was 2021, talking about my research in the UK, where I was looking at psilocybin, so magic mushrooms, in the treatment of anorexia.
13: Of course.
12: Yeah. I joined you from my London flat at the time. What I didn't talk about when I was in that academic world was my own personal lived experience. So I have lived experience of anorexia. Anorexia was very close to me for, as you say, about 15 years, starting in my early 20s. And it wasn't long after that interview with you in 2021 that I had I guess I reached a point where my eating disorder was no longer sustainable for me. And I had to step away from that career that I had in the UK that I'd built for myself. And focus on my own healing. And that was an incredibly difficult time, as you can imagine. You know, I'd flown to the other side of the world to follow my dream at the time. And to be honest, I was doing pretty well, which, you know, I'm not blowing my own trumpet, but I was doing well as an academic. But those same traits that made me a good academic were also fueling my eating disorder. I was very driven. I was very motivated. I was very one-track mind, black and white thinking. And academia, I guess, commended me for it. But inside, I was struggling. And so I stepped away from my career. I focused on my own healing, went into intensive treatment. And it was, as I say, an incredibly challenging time, the most challenging period of my life. But it gave me an opportunity to reassess my relationship with my eating disorder. And now I can say that I live with my eating disorder at a distance. I'm free from my eating disorder thoughts. I'm not going to say that it never sort of pops its little head up and says hello when I'm going through a difficult moment, but I'm able to take steps to manage it. And, you know, testament to that is that I'm now a mama. Something I never thought would be possible. I live with my little whānau in Otipoti, Dunedin.
13: Little 1 year old, I think, yeah. Congrats, that's
12: yes,
13: fabulous.
12: That's right.
13: Can we talk a little about what it took to get you here? Are we talking about fairly intensive care and professional services in the UK, I understand? Was that an essential part of getting you to where you are?
12: Absolutely. So I've been into sort of an intensive level of treatment twice in my life, once in New Zealand and once in the UK. And absolutely, that was essential to getting me where I am. That level of professional support is required. The other part, I guess, that got me to where I am today is that I had my husband came to visit me every single day when I was in hospital. My mum was calling me every morning. And when I look at where I am now, and I look at the people who I was in treatment with, I'm one of the only people who I was in treatment with who's managed to stay out of intensive treatment. Sadly, some of the people I've been in treatment with aren't with us anymore. And when I look at the difference between what I had and what they didn't, was I had love and compassion from my family, and I had people who believed in me and who loved me no matter what. So loved the person who I am, not seeing me as an eating disorder, I guess. And that is an essential part of healing, I believe, as well. So the clinical treatment, absolutely essential. Nutritional stability, absolutely essential. And people to work through, I guess, the psychological side that's underneath the symptoms, so underneath the food restriction, That's all essential, but so is love and compassion.
13: The sadness in what you've just said is the reality is how severe an illness these conditions are for people and how fatal they are, mm-hmm. regrettably, for too many people. I hate to bring up statistics because you are talking as one person, and thank you. And behind every one of these statistics is a person and their family mm-hmm. and friends and community. But let's look at what is happening as mm-hmm. best we understand it. I'm looking at the Ministry of Health eating disorders strategy. It seems to be saying up front that actually the prevalence is likely underestimated in New Zealand. It's looking to international comparators to try and get a more accurate figure for the number of people who will, at some point in their lives, experience an eating disorder or who are. And what is broadly happening to trends? Is the prevalence, the need out there just going up and up?
12: That's right. That's exactly right. I mean, what we know is that it's going up. I think that eating disorders have been sitting below the surface for a very, very long time, but we're still living with these stereotypes that emerged in, I think, around the 80s, that eating disorders only affect skinny, affluent white girls. There's actually an acronym for it, SWAG. What that means is that we've been overlooking the impact of eating disorders amongst the rest of our community for such a long time. And there's always been a big focus on anorexia. It seems to get a lot of airtime, but anorexia is only one eating disorder, and eating disorders can take many different forms. What we know now is that eating disorders are just as common in Māori as non-Māori. That approximately a quarter of people with eating disorders are men. Eating disorders are four or five times as likely in our transgender community as our cisgender community. We don't have a lot of stats on eating disorders in our Pacific communities, but my guess is that they are just as common there as well. They also impact older women, particularly as women are going through menopause. You know, your body is changing in ways that society has told you are not the right way to change for your entire life. And that raises all these thoughts and feelings around our bodies and our relationship with food. So I guess one of our jobs at Journeyed, at our new organization, is to break some of these stereotypes, so that people can get help, because ultimately those stereotypes mean that people are not reaching out for help because they don't feel like they are worthy or deserving of that help.
13: So there's unmet need, and again, back to the Ministry of Health strategy itself, pointing out mm-hmm. a growing unmet need. It talks about the number of people accessing publicly funded eating disordered services each year, but also inpatient data also showing an increasing trend over time. But there is clearly unmet need and limited community options. I'm reading from this report, limited community options mm-hmm. and increasing thresholds and wait lists. So for mm-hmm. every person we count being in care, there are others who have not been able to get care. Could you speak a little more about the impact of that on people, on families?
12: The impact of not being able to get help. Yeah, I mean, New Zealand has been unique in not the right way in the OECD for a very long time, in that we haven't had a charity supporting affected individuals. We have two incredible organisations that support whānau, EDANS, the Eating Disorder Association of New Zealand, and EDCS, Eating Disorder Carer Support. And they are inundated all of the time by whānau who are going through these experiences, because an eating disorder doesn't just affect the individual, it's all of the people around them too. But because there hasn't been an organisation to support affected individuals, it means that there are very few places for people to turn. When services are stretched, it means they are only seeing the people who are at the most severe or extreme end, or people for whom their life is at risk. So I hear time and time again that people are being turned away from services because they're not sick enough. And that's not a slight on services at all. I know some incredible clinicians who work in eating disorder services and who are really doing their best with what they've got. It's limited resources. And they kind of have to work in an ambulance at the bottom of the cliff model. But what that means is, you know, people hear that they're not sick enough, and that only feeds into that sense of unworthiness for treatment. And because there's been no charity, there's also been no voice for all of the places where we need advocacy, eating disorder advocacy. So I'm thinking about GLP-1s coming on the market and changes in our health star ratings. There's been no one to kind of to push the eating disorder perspective in these areas, which means that we're actually creating more risks for our community. And what I imagine is that's only going to result in a further increase in number of people experiencing eating disorders.
13: I'll come in a moment to what you're doing with the charity and where you see a gap that you're trying to partly fill, because we just said how great the need is. But I've just I just want to talk about what's happening again to hospitalisation rates. 10 to 24 year olds in the 15 to 19 year old age group, the rate has increased fourfold between 2009 and 2020. Sharp rises also since COVID-19. This is a little bit dated, this report. But again, we are talking about a growing need, including at the most severe, the severe and desperate need of people's journeys. What then is the focus of the charity? What did you see in this? And I've heard this from so many families for so long. In a situation where so much more is needed in terms of professional help and support for families. You made that point earlier, how important the whole environment is. But in the context of that need, how is your charity coming at this? What is the purpose of what you're launching today and the role you're wanting to play?
12: So our organisation, Journey Eating Disorder Support Aotearoa, we are a lived experience-based organisation. Our offering to the community will be in the form of peer support. So I'm a peer support specialist. I trained in peer support a number of years ago, and I've been working in the peer support space since leaving academia, really. I discovered the lived experience workforce and I haven't looked back. Peer support is a non-clinical, relational form of support whereby we walk alongside people on their journey to wellness. We're not there to fix or diagnose or solve or provide medications. We're there to sit alongside and say, I see you, I hear you, I value you, I know where you are right now because I've been there, and there is hope. And I've seen in my work the power of being able to say that to someone. And it's something I didn't have on my journey. And I wish I did, because we know the stats. We know that recovery rates are pretty low. We know that relapse rates are pretty high. But what there is missing, I think, is often it's hope. And peer support can offer that hope. So earlier this year, we launched our first online peer support group called Journey Together, which is going amazingly well, and we're getting huge demand for future groups. And that is a group where we can bring people together and people can build their own community of mutual support on their healing journey. We've also been, earlier this year, we were contracted by Te Whatu Ora to develop a peer support workforce development package for the peers who've just been put into the eating disorder services across the country. So they're the four specialist services in Auckland, Waikato, Wellington and Christchurch. And that was part of the strategy that you mentioned earlier. So we'll be training them in their peer support practice. What we want to do is next year, we want to be able to launch a one-to-one peer support network that would be available to anyone experiencing an eating disorder who's over 18 across the country. So this would help to fill the gap around, you know, we're putting peers into the eating disorder services, which is amazing under that strategy. But what this network would enable would be people who are not in services to also access that type of support.
13: We've talked a lot about the need for services. We've talked a lot about what's happening in sharp increases in hospitalisations, but come back to where you started, which is how complex recovery is, the time it takes, the back and forth, and that is where most people are living with their eating disorders. Just tell me a bit more about what the needs are for those people.
12: Yeah, so what the recovery journey can look like. I guess a first point, it's worth acknowledging that I don't think I've ever met anyone who their eating disorder is actually about food. Food and body image concerns are what I would say is a language of pain. It's how whatever is going on underneath expresses itself, much like people turn to alcohol or they turn to gambling or self-injury. These are all languages of pain. But if you look beneath the surface, there's lots of different functions that an eating disorder can serve. For me, it was always about self-punishment. I didn't feel like I was worthy of taking up space. But I've heard of eating disorders being a way of communicating pain, a way of numbing emotions. So when you think about the recovery, the healing journey, if we only focus on managing the symptoms, then we're missing what's underneath. And I think that's where a lot of the sort of high relapse rates and things come from, is that the symptoms might be managed, but whatever's going on underneath for someone hasn't been addressed. And so recovery and healing, it takes a long time, and it's a gradual process. It's a very non-linear process. It's two steps forward, one step back. But it's dealing with those symptoms, but at the same time, looking at what the eating disorder serves underneath and recognizing that it's going to be really hard to let go of that, because it, you know, the eating disorder might have served a function that's kept someone going for a really long time, and having to let go of that is hard. So, you know, for me, my healing journey has taken years, and as I say, I don't think I can say that it's something I can never think about again. You know, I have to take steps to actively manage, and that's also not saying that that's not possible for some people. For some people, they reach a point of full recovery where they never think about it again. But every journey is different. And I guess some of the real risk points for people are when they come out of services, when they are, you know, I guess physically they seem fine, but that cognitive recovery, that emotional recovery still goes on for a really, really long time after that.
13: Ngamahi nui, really appreciate it. Good to talk to you. Thank you, Meg Vardy, who is setting up Journey ED. This is the first not-for-profit peer support service for people experiencing eating disorders. It is 27 and a half minutes past nine.
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1: Atamarie, I'm Evie Ashton. The rain continues to inundate much of the Otago region. A state of emergency is in place in Waitaki, and in Oamaru, 18 people have been evacuated to the local fire station. Met Service says the rain is now moving north to Canterbury. Genesis Energy hopes its investments in generation will cut the cost of electricity. And the Resources Minister, Shane Jones, says the $50 million in government funding approved for two West Coast critical minerals projects will create jobs and generate export earnings. Those are the headlines on RNZ National. Our next full bulletin's at 10.
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13: 29 past 9 on 9 to noon. Local government's delays in fixing leaky pipes or damaged roads are costing ratepayers even more in the long run, a new study has found. commissioned by Civil Contractors New Zealand, Infrastructure New Zealand and Water New Zealand, the cost of stopping report found cancelling or delaying projects cost an estimated $11.8 billion in the last 25 years. While much of the focus was on big projects such as the CRL or Transmission Gully, smaller upgrades and improvements conducted by councils could be having just as much impact on people, the report says. Civil Contractors Chief Executive is Alan Pollard. Morning, Alan.
17: Morning.
13: And with us also Water New Zealand Chief Executive Gillian Blythe. Kia ora. Good morning to you. Okay, Alan, let's talk about how you've gone about this. As we said, we often talk about infrastructure. It's the big projects. It's like, you know, big roads being built or CRLs or whatever. New highways, new bridges. Councils are constantly doing smaller projects. What are the sorts of things you were looking at in this report?
17: Yeah, look, the report came about partly because for there to be a healthy and effective civil construction industry, there's got to have confidence in a continued flow of work. If we have that confidence, we'll invest in people, we'll invest in equipment, we'll invest in new technology. But without that, that puts a real strain on the industry, and we've certainly seen over the last couple of years, we've lost capacity as the market became quite quiet. We started to see also during the current fuel escalation that councils were facing some tough decisions about whether or not to proceed with contracts and with projects. And we wanted to make sure that in making those decisions, they were fully invested with all the information they needed about the consequences of not proceeding. For example, as the report highlights, by far the bulk of the value of a project gets reinvested back in local communities in some way, whether that's wages and salaries, whether it's goods and services, local rates, insurances and so on. And so by not proceeding with a project or by deferring a project, the consequences are that the community doesn't get to see that investment, nor does it actually get to see the infrastructure being built that it so badly needs.
13: Okay, can you just help me how you have toted up to a cost of $11.8 billion? Because presumably deferring the project or perhaps cancelling the project is a deduction from the cost to the ratepayer if we're talking councils. So how did you reach an $11.8 billion figure as a cost for not doing the work over 25 years?
17: Yeah, well, look, as you can see, Senator Bialako has done the work. He's spent a number of years looking at the impact of projects on the community and on the infrastructure pipeline. So he has some really good, robust data in place. The challenge with deferring projects or cancelling them is not that they'll get any cheaper by doing so, because they won't. It's proven that costs increased, that capacity is lost, that productivity is lost. And at the point in time when we need to restart those projects, which inevitably we will have to because they're all needed by our community, we've got to go through more consenting again. We've got to try and rebuild our capacity. Inflationary pressures mean that our import costs have gone up. So it's kind of a mistake to assume that just by deferring or cancelling is going to be a cheaper outcome for communities.
13: Okay, so does that $11.8 billion figure relate to projects that were eventually done but just ended up costing more? Or is it a bit more complicated an equation?
17: That's a simple view of it, and of course it's a range from $6 billion to $17 billion, so it's quite a significant range in there as well. But you're right, that's using all the information that Shemaville has at its disposal. It's estimating what it has cost so far over the last 20 years.
13: Because the projects did actually get done, or still need to be done, or both?
17: Because some projects were delayed and some projects were cancelled and never got started.
13: Okay. What sorts of projects? Can you give some recent examples?
17: Look, to be honest, it's right across the board. Yep. I mean, there's been a lot of publicity given to some of the larger projects, and I get that because they're big numbers. But it even goes as far as maintenance, for example. I mean, the bread and butter for keeping a contracted community busy, particularly during downturns, is to make sure that your maintenance program continues. And that could be roading, it could be water, it could be telecommunications and energy as well. And so what we did start to see was even in decisions about maintenance, they were starting to see deferrals occur. And of course, the problem with deferring maintenance is that at some point the asset can't stretch any longer and it has to be replaced. And you're then forced into making a pretty tough decision about a replacement when otherwise you may have got a few more years out of it by maintaining it better.
13: I mean, this comes at a time when councils are facing rates caps. It's interesting. We're talking a moment about water and what's happening with Local Water Done Well, I think it's called now. You've developed a tool to help councillors and others see the impact of these deferrals. Can you tell me a little bit more about that tool?
17: Yeah, so again, it was about making sure that when councils make these decisions, and other clients too, because we act for central and local government, but when they make these decisions, they're fully informed about the consequences of those decisions. That doesn't mean to say that they won't still make the same decision, but what we're saying is, well, perhaps a better way of doing it is to look at the consequences of the projects that are coming, that are in the pipeline, and perhaps smooth those projects over time. So there's not a cancellation or deferral of all of the work. It's smoothing it so that, A, there is more work coming to market, and that keeps the contractor community busy and active. And secondly, is managing the cost and cash flow impact that it has on councils and other clients.
13: What's your response to some reporting that was done at the weekend in response to the bridge in South Wairarapa, wiped out for the second time in a short period of time, serving a small community that needs it? And it being used as an example, perhaps, of the fact that some of our infrastructure simply is not going to tolerate climate change or its age or use. And we're going to have to look differently about what gets repaired and what gets rerouted. Is that another part of the picture here that decision makers are going to have to face, Alan?
17: Oh, it's a significant part of it. And more we're seeing significant adverse weather events occurring. I mean, I live in the Hawke's Bay. We've had Cyclone Gabrielle. We've got multiple cyclones coming every year, and the impact is the same. Infrastructure gets damaged and needs either repair or replacement. I don't think we plan well enough for resilience in our infrastructure, particularly in our roading infrastructure, and I think there needs to be more work done to either look at whether or not that infrastructure sits in the right location. And there's some arguments up the East Coast that some shouldn't sit where they do now. And that then will help prioritise where the maintenance or renewal program or replacement program needs to be invested in. But it is a significant issue. And I get the fact that councils are under huge financial pressure as well, because our ratepayer base is very low. But that then introduces the idea that, well, let's look at alternative methods of finance. And if you look at the water sector, for example, where you're moving to establish, separate entities, they have that ability then to look at their own financing options rather than being tied into, local council constraints.
13: Okay, I'm sure this report's taking some time to do. Do you take any solace from the fact that there seems to be a level of some sort of bipartisanship across the recent infrastructure plan? And is that plan detailed enough to start to deliver what the sector says it needs in terms of a consistent pipeline, or still too vague?
17: I think firstly the bipartisanship that we're starting to see out of the parties is really welcome, and it's something we've advocated for a long time. So really encouraged to see when the government responded to the Infrastructure Commission's 30-year strategy that both Labor and the Greens made a commitment to also support that. Yeah, the details still to be worked out, obviously, but in principle to support that. The key thing in the long-term pipeline now, of course, is a lot of those projects aren't funded. And so how are governments going to commit to long-term funding to make sure that they get delivered on time as our communities need them?
13: Thank you. Alan Pollard, Chief Executive of Civil Contractors. Gillian Blythe is with us, Water New Zealand Chief Executive. Well, the timing is interesting, isn't it, in terms of how councils are now going to try and fund the vast bill for upgrades. What do you take out of this report? What do you think it says?
18: I think it is a useful addition to the conversation, because at one level it tells us that something that's obvious: if you don't do it and you've got to do it at some point in the future, it's going to be more expensive. The second bit, and I think this is the bit which we really need to focus on, is around the productivity side of it. Because if you are going to do a project, even if it's a 12-week renewal project, you want to have the next set of renewals immediately ready to go. And if you don't have that funding sorted, then you are the contractors and the designers that are involved in that renewal piece will need to go and do something else. And so you've got to get back that productivity, even at the small level, not just the big projects.
13: So just have an imaginary town or city for me and talk me through what you're talking about.
18: So some of this is, for example, you might have, I think in Wellington, Mike Brewster has talked about, to get on top of, to keep up with renewals, we need to renew 100 kilometres of pipes a year. We last year renewed about 10 or 11. So we've got to catch up. We've got to get from 11 to 100, and then we've got to keep at 100. And if you think about it, every one of those kilometres of pipe, every metre of pipe, needs to have someone who is designing, you know, A, identified that we've got an issue, B, it's got to design the solution, and then it's got to get out on the road to do the job. And so we need to make sure that we have a programme of delivery across the country. I'm not just talking about Wellington, I'm talking everywhere, because everybody, every part of the country will have their numbers around catch up and keep up. And so one of the things you've just seen, for example, up in Auckland, Watercare's finished the Central Interceptor project, and they are keeping the momentum going by contracting with Geller to do a Herne Bay collector initiative, 1.7 kilometres, I think, of pipe. And that's really important to keep the work going. And that's what we've got to be able to do.
13: The cost of not keeping the work going is what? You just end up with a problem further down the, you know, a kilometre down the road? Or is it that you lose all the workers on that project and there is a built-in cost in getting them all back again a year later?
18: It's both of those. Because if you just think that you suddenly have delayed something, think you can put it off for, you know, a bit longer, and then you suddenly have a break, then you've got you've got a reactive issue, and that's harder to...
13: It's more expensive to do reactive.
18: And then if you think about that you are delaying something, the workers go offshore, the businesses might decide, I'm no longer going to focus on your region, I'm going to go elsewhere. And so we are not operating in isolation in New Zealand in terms of our water infrastructure. There is a massive demand for water infrastructure builds globally. And so people are going to go for where they know that the work is, and we've got to be able to get our programs of delivery lined up so that we can get on top of this.
13: You've got one example of a water treatment upgrade where the cost blew out, just as described in this report, because of a delay. By how much?
18: I don't have those figures in front of me, but I think because the way that the tool works is very much to be able to say, if you make different assumptions about discount rates, different assumptions about inflation rates, you can use it. And part of the reason that we've work together with civil contractors and for Infrastructure New Zealand was to try and put the, because it's easy to say, I'm not going to do something. But if you look at the cost of not doing something or delaying it, then that needs to be factored into your decision making at that time when we realise all budgets are under pressure.
13: There's a kind of more nebulous factor here. Deferred benefits to citizens added 30% to this particular project we were talking about. Is that part of the reason there's a big range in figure here? I mean, how do we assess that?
18: It will certainly be a component in terms of it. But I think even if you discounted that part, you've still got a massive amount in terms of the cost of kit going up, the cost of productivity loss, and so getting on top of your decision making, creating programs of work rather than projects of work, is going to be really important as we go forward.
13: This has been mooted before. The short termism of both both councils and government terms, and the temptation that this great big hard 50-year project is too hard to sell during my term sitting here, or sitting in Parliament or whatever. Is there an argument to some extent, arm's length, the stuff, to give it a 50-year purview?
18: Well, that's in practice what's a critical part of the water proposals, because you are requiring these, whether you're a council-controlled organisation or whether you're an in-house business unit, you're going to have to do a water services strategy, you're going to have to do the 30-year look, and your money is ring-fenced to water.
13: It's ring-fenced to water, but in terms of how much these entities borrow and how quickly, is the decision-making in the hands of the entities?
18: The decision making for the council controlled organisations is with those boards, subject to whatever the statement of expectations has come from their shareholders. In terms of the 20 in house business units that we will have left, we've got more than that today, but by July next year we will have 20 in house business units. That will require the councillors to listen to what the in house business unit is saying and ultimately make that decision.
13: Because the borrowing is not cost-free, is it?
18: No.
13: And the idea that this is some nirvana where we'll just borrow billions and billions and billions and billions of dollars and everything will be fine, there will still be a cost ultimately that makes its way back to ratepayers.
18: You and I will continue to pay
13: through
18: for water.
13: Through in some parts of the country, new water rates and others have already got.
18: So what part of this is the whole program is around is saying, let's look at whether current ratepayers alone are footing the bill and whether the different generations of ratepayers, because if you build water infrastructure, it's not a one-year life. Some of these
13: we know
18: these plants
13: it's
18: 100 are 30, 40, 50, 100 years. And so part of this is around what's the right way.
13: I guess in the end, do the politicians still have a temptation to slow the pace on these projects?
18: Some of the projects will... you'll have a great deal more transparency on the levels of service that are being delivered. So if you just think back to Tamata Arawai, they said you in 2023 to a number of councils, you do not have multiple barriers of protection in place. And so they said you need to put in those barriers and you need to do it in a time frame. And that's occurred. And so part of this is that you are going to see not just the shareholders, not just ratepayers, but regulators, all looking at what's there and saying, are you delivering on what you're supposed to be delivering on?
13: Thank you. I appreciate your time too. Gillian Blythe, who is with Water New Zealand. She's chief executive there. Just after 9:45, some of you asking for information about how to contact the organisation we were discussing at 9:00. You can find that and links to other people who may be able to help your situation. This is our new eating disorders peer-to-peer support service. You can find that on the 9 to Noon website, rnz.co.nz/9to-noon. The website for the new charity that we were talking to is JourneyED, so that's journeyed, the word journeyed.org.nz. 14 minutes to 10 now on 9 to Noon. Well, something completely different, as they say. Proof that every dog has its day. Noah, a German shorthead pointer from Christchurch, was found wandering the streets. But after being rescued by Christchurch City Council's dog shelter and spotted by a biosecurity dog trainer, Noah is now one of the top dogs at Christchurch Airport, sniffing out fruit and seeds. Christchurch City Council's shelter support officer Lionel Bridger, good morning.
19: Good morning.
13: How did Noah go from a tough life on the streets of Christchurch to working at the airport? How did this all begin?
19: So we got a complaint of a wandering dog, and the officers went out and found Noah. That was around the 21st of September last year. We then tried to locate his owners. We use social media quite a bit to identify owners. We then went and put him up, didn't hear anything from anyone because he's a purebred short-haired, German short-haired pointed, so quite a rare breed in Christchurch. And then we got a call from MPI. They had seen him and they wanted to come in and undertake an assessment to see how suitable he would be in their working environment. They came down and completed the assessment. It went really well the first time. They then asked if they could take him out to the airport to see how he goes in public. And it went fantastic. They essentially adopted him from us. And then his journey started. He went up to Auckland for about 6 months, I believe, to get trained up. And, made his way back. And now he's at the Christchurch Airport.
13: Found in the Port Hills, I think. Goodness, it makes you wonder what the story was to where he got to. But this is a key story also. Microchipping is is critical, isn't it, to being able to track owners? I know you tried social media and other things, but microchipping critical to finding owners. Okay, so he's been through his training. Tell me a little bit more about what his breed and what Noah himself is good at doing.
19: So he's a German short-haired pointer, and they smell everything. They smell everything on the ground. They love sniffing around, and that's what makes them so suitable for the role within MPI. They get trained, I believe, to sniff out food products, and I think it's 18 or 19 different products they can he can sniff out at this stage. It may be more, but yeah, he's doing really well at the airport. Microchipping, like you said, is absolutely essential for us to be able to get dogs home. Our policy is to get dogs home when we can, and yeah, that's why we offer free microchipping to our community.
13: There must be many adoption stories. Perhaps some go better than others. Perhaps some are a bit more run-of-the-mill than others. How rare is it to have a dog come in these circumstances and end up in a stellar career like this?
19: This is the first one that we've sent to MPI. We have sent other dogs that have been adopted from us to Urban Search and Rescue. We've had a few inquiries with some of our dogs from the biodiversity team as well. But to MPI, in my time at Animal Management, this is the first time that we've sent a dog off to MPI.
13: Good to see. And it's good he's going well. And thanks for all the work you do. As we said, not every story can be as uplifting as this, I'm sure. Thank you, Lionel Bridger, who is Christchurch City Council Shelter Support Officer there. 9 minutes to 10 it is on 9 to noon. Let's head to Europe now. Seamus Kearney is with us from Lyon. Seamus, welcome. I'm not sure, is the heat eased off at all since last time we spoke?
20: Kia ora, Catherine. Atamadie. No, and we're in for a second heat wave in as many weeks. So absolutely sweating here, and just seems to be never ending, doesn't it, the heat here?
13: All right. Now, let's talk about what is going on at the moment with warnings of a potential Russian attack on Poland. What is the Polish PM saying? First, just give us a little bit more of the status of the warnings.
20: Yeah, and Catherine, this is just what Europeans don't need to be hearing at the moment. As you say, the heat wave afflicting people in Western and Eastern Europe, summer upon us, and we have these warnings. So various reports in the media, US intelligence directed at countries like Poland, warning them, serious warnings about a possible Russian attack, apparently to test NATO's resolve. What kind of attack would it be? The intelligence apparently using the word an armed provocation of NATO. And we have the Polish Prime Minister appearing to confirm that these warnings have been received, saying that they're serious, they're credible. The threat is real, says the Prime Minister Donald Tusk, and he says his country's preparing for various scenarios. Now, he's quick to say, let's not be afraid. I don't want to frighten anyone, cause panic, but he has told journalists that the coming months, because of the nature of what's happening with the war in Ukraine, he says could be truly critical, to use his words, also particularly for the Baltic states. So not wanting to spread panic, but he does say that his country is boosting its eastern defences, for example. So these warnings coming from the US, Poland has access to those warnings. And Catherine, the timing is crucial here. This is coming ahead of a key NATO summit in Ankara this coming week. President Trump is due to be there as well. And continued support for Ukraine is going to be discussed. And interesting, because I see Reuters today They've seen a document, an agreement, apparently a document that's been approved by NATO ambassadors end of last week. And this is suggesting that NATO leaders, including Trump, are set to reaffirm their commitment to this collective defense that we have under NATO. So Article 5, one attack on one country is

0: that would be a better bargaining position.
1: Another theory, of course, is that
0: perhaps for President Putin.
1: Yes, another theory, of course, is whether President Putin is feeling pressure from Ukraine's successful strikes quite deep in his country. The latest striking oil and military facilities near St. Petersburg, and whether this is part of a domestic. Messaging as well, but it all feels very delicate, and leaders Donald Tusk and others being very careful how they are speaking publicly about this, but perceived as very real, whatever the motivation.
0: Absolutely, and you know, distraction from domestic problems, you know, that's absolutely a big possibility, and people are talking about that as well. Don't forget that, as you say, Ukraine has been intensifying the use of drones, so these long-range drone strikes right inside Russia. Absolutely incredible, you know, and these are over cities where normally the defences are high. So drones just, you know, rolling in, causing damage. So as you say, St. Petersburg, an oil refinery there catching fire, and increasingly these reports, these images coming out of Russia of angry Russians. They can't get their hands on fuel. Huge queues for, you know, petrol stations, and there's just no fuel around. And, you know, I heard one Russian there interviewed by a foreign journalist saying, you know, this is one of the world's largest oil producing countries and we can't get fuel. And of course, so Moscow also upping its drone attacks, also missile attacks against Ukrainian cities' infrastructure. So all eyes on that NATO summit. And we also know that President Trump has been speaking this weekend to President Putin and to the Ukrainian president. And, you know, some people are hoping that this means maybe more efforts on the horizon when it comes to looking for peace.
1: All right. Now, the presumed new prime minister in the UK, Andy Burnham, is still a way to go in the most extraordinary situation. It will be perhaps almost the first way someone comes to power quite the way he has if this all unfolds. Europe will be interested to know what kind of prime minister he or whomever it is going to be, right?
0: That's right. And a lot of people are saying that it's not absolutely clear where Andy Burnham falls when it comes to Brexit, when it comes to those red lines that the UK has had when it comes to EU relations. And as you say, you know, it's now actually 10 years since we had the referendum that triggered Brexit. And this debate about future relations with the European Union, we still have lots of people who are still calling for the UK to rejoin the European Union. I'm not sure what would be the opposite word, Catherine. I was thinking of that today. Brexit, would it be brejoin, return, bre-entry, brun-exit? Increasingly, people are talking about that. The former Labour leader, Neil Kinnock, interviewed this weekend, urging Burnham not to be constrained by those red lines that Labour's been using. And at the moment, you know, that means that they would, these red lines are not going to cross. That would include staying out of the EU single market, the customs union, freedom of movement. It is actually looking at, you know, cooperation in other areas when it comes to defence, security, youth mobility, for example, also trade barriers. But this message to Burnham, also not just from a former Labour leader, but the former Conservative Prime Minister John Major, saying the UK must rejoin the single market. And we had the former EU negotiator, Catherine, Michel Barnier, giving his message also to Burnham, saying that, you know, there is a possibility to rejoin the single market without rejoining the European Union, just as Iceland and Norway have done in the past. But that would mean respecting rules. And of course, that would be that would mean respecting freedom, such as freedom of movement, goods, people, and also capital, Catherine. So this is a big one. Opinion polls increasingly showing that a majority of Britons now at the moment in favour of closer ties with the European Union. But wait and see when it comes to Andy Burnham.
1: Just a minute left. We've read a lot about this schism, this kind of breakaway group that the Pope had issues with, said, please don't go baptising bishops, and they did. This has led to further action from the Vatican, has it?
0: Yes, not baptising the bishops, but ordination, so ordaining bishops.
1: You'd think I'd know, yeah. But there you go, ordination of the bishops. Presumably they're already baptised.

0: I had this image of them being baptized there, which would completely change the story. But yeah, described as the biggest schism in the Catholic Church, 150 years. And many people are saying this shows that Pope Leo, this is his first major crisis, showing decisiveness, a tough stance. So excommunicating this traditionalist breakaway group that carried out
1: All right, so he's excommunicated them. Thank you very much. That is Seamus Cooney. Our Europe correspondent, coming up to 10 o'clock on 9 to 9.
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3: RNZ News at 10 o'clock. Good morning, I'm Evie Ashton. The Dunedin City Council is urging people not to travel unless necessary, as heavy rain continues to pummel the city and its surrounds. Mayor Sophie Barker says Mosgiel has been the hardest hit area, and some people chose to evacuate their homes last night. She says there is surface flooding in parts of the city with road closures in place.
4: South Dunedin looks to be okay. The pumps and the pipes have been working really well there. Our main concerns around Mosgiel, because they've actually had significantly more rain than we've had right here in Dunedin. It's been a very unusual and unpredictable event.
3: The council says an evacuation centre that had opened in Mosgiel was now closed. Heavy rain is also lashing the Waitaki district, where a state of emergency was declared early this morning, and more than 20 people have evacuated their homes. An Oamaru man says he woke to fast-moving floodwater just millimetres from entering his home. Merv Roper's property is surrounded by water, and he says all of his sinks are blocked, but he still considers himself lucky. He says the water picked up a heavy bag of cement from his garden and carried it about 40 metres. Mr. Roper says he's never seen flooding so bad in 18 years living in Oamaru. A number of state highways are closed across Otago and South Canterbury because of flooding or snow. State Highway 1 is closed from Oamaru to Glenavy, and State Highway 83 between State Highway 1 and 7 Mile Road. State Highway 85 is closed from Palmerston to Bex, and State Highway 87 from Kyburn to Outram. State Highway 8 is closed from Fairlie to Lake Pukaki and from Omarama to Tarras through the Lindes Pass. Two critical minerals projects on the West Coast are getting up to $50 million from the government to construct processing facilities. The Westland Mineral Sands Project near Westport will receive $30 million and Tyco Critical Minerals in Barrytown up to $20 million. The Resources Minister Shane Jones says the money will come from the Regional Infrastructure Fund.
5: The funding is designed to expand the footprint of mining critical minerals in New Zealand so we can provide more critical minerals to the markets of the world.
3: Shane Jones says the projects will generate about 170 jobs. The Prime Minister says Winston Peters is playing anti-immigration politics over the India free trade deal. The Foreign Minister and New Zealand First Leader has accused National of covertly making changes that would discriminate against Indians migrating to New Zealand, restricting them more than people from other countries. Christopher Luxon says Winston Peters is wrong.
6: I get what he's trying to do, and I understand he doesn't like the Indian FTA. But, on the one hand, we said, a few weeks back, we've got way too many Indians coming into the country, and now we're saying we haven't got enough. So it's pretty confusing what his position actually is.
3: Christopher Luxon says every free trade deal has different immigration settings. Thousands of firefighters across southern Europe are battling wildfires fueled by a 40 degrees heatwave and strong winds. The BBC's Joe Inwood reports.
7: These are all obviously separate wildfires, but all with the same kind of root cause. That's the extreme heat we've been seeing across the continent for the last few weeks. So it's focused in Spain around Costa Brava. There's action currently to try and isolate the perimeter. There's a place called La Bisbal d'Empordà, which is in Catalonia. There's a lot of wildfires around the north of Portugal. And there's also one on a mountainside just to the east of Perpignan. In Greece as well, they are north of Thessaloniki, the major town. I was looking at the pictures of the fire there, and it is really devastated businesses and communities. It's not getting in the city centre yet, but it is clearly approaching.
3: The official death toll from Venezuela's twin earthquakes has risen to 3,342. The Venezuelan Information Ministry says the new tally also puts the number of injured at 16,470, while the number of homeless has risen past 17,000. Acting President Delcy Rodriguez has defended the government's actions following the quakes amid growing frustration over what many have called a delayed and inadequate response to the disaster. And five-time champions Brazil look to be heading out of the World Cup. They're trailing Norway 2-1 late in their round of 16 game in New Jersey. Erling Haaland scored both of Norway's goals. That's the news. Kuina ngā pitupitu kōrero. A short forecast is next.
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3: Right, straight into the weather. Sorry, I seem to be having trouble with my microphone. If you can hear that tickety ticking, I'm very sorry. I'll adjust that for next hour. The forecast from Met Service to midnight tonight. Northland and Auckland, showers, some heavy with squally thunderstorms possible, mainly about the coast. Coromandel and Bay of Plenty, heavy rain with thunderstorms in Bay of Plenty at first, then showers, some heavy with thunderstorms. Gisborne and Hawke's Bay, rain from late morning, possibly heavy, clearing this evening south of Tolaga Bay. From Waikato to Wellington, including the central high country. Also, Wairarapa, Nelson and Buller. Rain or showers clearing in the west from Waikato to Manawatū this evening. From Grey to Fiordland, also Southland, mainly fine apart from showers in Southland until this afternoon. Strong southeasterlies. Marlborough and Canterbury, rain spreading north this morning, heavy at times. Snow possible above 400 metres in southern Canterbury. Otago, rain heavy in the east and snow above 400 metres inland this morning, all gradually easing to isolated showers, and Chatham Islands, the odd shower. The time is 6 minutes past 10. We'll have news headlines on the half hour.
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1: Yes, plenty of weather about indeed, isn't there, in Otago and now moving up into Canterbury and later in the day to Marlborough. Met Service will be with us about 10:30 with all the latest on the rain and the snow. And don't forget, updates and details of road closures, etc., are on the RNZ website, rnz.co.nz. We'll bring you any significant developments on air. Also this hour, in a moment, a cracker of a story. Guy Stanton is with us. He was the real-life Guy Stanton in the Netflix series Legends, screening currently, based on a true story back in Thatcher's Britain, launching a war on heroin, the Prime Minister did, in a spot of bother at the time over economic matters and other things. And so a bunch of ordinary customs officers were pulled together to go undercover. We'll hear how much of the series is accurate and how much is a little different from what happened, but the essential story from the mouth of the key character, Guy Stanton, with you very soon. Let's look at what else is coming up later on the show. Bill Mackay is in later. For urban issues, he is, of course, senior lecturer in the School of Architecture and Planning at the University of Auckland. He's always got some interesting topics to give you more information about. And today he's talking about Papakainga. This is Māori-owned land, and it's related, I think, to some of the new legislation the government has brought in about smaller dwellings. We'll hear from the Tauranga Gin Distillery that has won global acclaim. Our political commentators today, Neil Jones and Tracy Martin, trade is becoming a bit of a pressure point between National and New Zealand First. This as the visit of the Indian Prime Minister Narendra Modi has been confirmed. And National going all out saying, yes, we like this trade deal and what's more, we're going after more. That and other stories to discuss. Tom Hunt catches us up on news from the capital. He's a senior reporter with The Post. Also this hour on 9 to Noon. 8 minutes past 10 it is. Disgruntled customs officers to undercover investigators who take down two massive drug cartels. This is the unlikely storyline behind the recently released Netflix thriller series, Legends. And it is based on a true story. In Legends, a group of ordinary men and women were recruited in the 90s from the rank and file of Her Majesty's Customs, given 3 weeks' training, and sent undercover to infiltrate and bring down two drug gangs that were filling Britain's streets with heroin. Some of the group had to adopt fake profiles, a whole new persona known as their legend. The series is inspired by a book, The Betrayer, written by the main undercover identity, Guy Stanton is his pseudonym, along with co-author Peter Walsh. In the Netflix series, Steve Coogan plays the customs boss leading the undercover team, Don Clark, and Tom Burke plays Guy. He's the real guy and the dramatised guy in a Netflix trailer.
8: And a legend is a totally, I always refer to it as another person.
9: Where's her can?
10: You're not living in your flat anymore.
9: Don't you worry about where I'm living, son. Just tell her can I want my money.
8: You know, to place yourself in harm's way is not an easy thing to do. Ego-wise, you do it.
1: That is Guy Stanton speaking last there. The real person who played this undercover role in real life. I spoke to him in the UK just a little earlier, and I asked him about how his co-authored book with Peter Walsh became this Netflix series.
11: In 2022, when we had the pandemic, as we all had, I'm a sort of person who likes to keep my brain going, you know, and I said to my wife, well, I'll sit down and I'll write just for my daughter, just to let her know what I did and what it was all about. And I wrote it, and Peter had already been involved in writing a history of customs, and he saw one of the parts of his book was about me. He approached me, saw it, and then I sent him what I'd written, and he was very pleased with it. It then got published, and then Netflix saw it and picked it up. So it was amazing the way it went. I mean, I didn't expect that at all. I didn't expect it to be published, let alone become a Netflix series.
1: And the obvious question is, you were working at Her Majesty's Customs, you had been since your teens, but how did all this legend stuff begin?
11: I have been working in the Midlands, I've been in investigation for a long time. I came back down to London in late 1988, and I joined a team in London doing fraud work. And then in 89-90, I was approached by several managers there to... they said they were forming an undercover team, and they thought I'd be good at it. I was then sent for training in London, and then went for deeper training, for some very heavy training, and then began my career, really, and found that I could do it quite well.
1: Tell me about the special unit that was set up. The Prime Minister of the time, Margaret Thatcher, formidable Thatcher, had made a big... statement on television. She was going after the heroin dealers. Heroin was flooding England. And tell me more about this unit. Who were some of the others who came in that you met when it formed?
11: Yeah, most of us were investigators. It was a very small unit to begin with. The character who's Don, he was in charge of getting it together, and the powers above him were providing the money and the sort of the structure that we were going to have. There were about four or five of us at first, and it stayed like that for some time. I think the thing to point out is that we were very well financed. So we managed to get cars and equipment and boats. We had a boat, and we had a lot of good gear with us, and began to infiltrate, really. And then for me, operating, I was introduced to the Milanos character in the series, who's the Greek, and I worked with him for some time, and he managed to open doors for me.
1: The Don Clark character, Steve Coogan's character, is an interesting one in this. He sort of sounds like this burned-out guy who's having one last go at it. Was he one person, or was he more than one person in real life, Guy?
11: He's more than one person. In fact, in the series, the only single characters are me, my wife, and our daughter. Everybody else are constructs from known people that I know in the criminal side, in customs side, So what Neil did was took the interview people and he took characters and he made a character out of them, if you know what I mean.
1: Yeah.
11: They're like accumulations of people.
1: So how did you go about creating your legend, the term for your persona? Was this the first time you'd actually done undercover work?
11: Oh, yes. The first time I started, I managed to get myself a flat in a seedy part of London. With the flat, I got a rent book. And with the rent book, that opened doors. It gave you the ability to move around, to get a mobile phone, which were quite hard to get your hands on in those days. And I had a bank account. We had bank accounts set up, a passport done for me. And I started to build my legend in the area where I was living by going into local pubs. The pubs are quite a deep environment where they sell off stolen goods and things like that. I kept myself very much to myself. I was quite a loner, and people would approach me in the end. I think they approached me to find out who I was, obviously. But then when they were satisfied, nothing was going to happen and no one was going to come screaming through the door at them. They were quite happy to let me just come and use their pub, use the facilities in the area.
1: How did you build such a credible, such an authentic character that could resist the scepticism of the people you were dealing with?
11: He's not like me at all. He was violent. He used menace. He was very confrontational. I'm not now, I've been quite ill, but I was quite a big lad. He was very direct, very at you and very argumentative and would bully. He was basically a bully, not a very nice character, very loud, very coarse, and would know him. You would know him if you'd seen him, sort of thing. You'd remember him. And that's the way I went about building him. I wanted him to be as different from me as was possible.
1: Ah, that helped. That helped you stay true to him because you
11: yes.
1: knew when you were him. And you write in your book that there was, when you were a lad, there was a guy running running some kind of a scrapyard. It was. Yeah, was he? Were you sort of feeding off him a bit?
11: I based him very much on that man. My dad was a motor mechanic, and some lads came to claim a lorry that we were working on, but they weren't going to pay for it. I could see that happening, so I undid the sunscreen on the lorry. It was getting ready to be oiled, threw it into his yard, and they were chasing me around the yard. I put my brother in a tyre bay, locked the door. They carried on chasing me, and he turned up and really directed himself at them, asked me what was going on, and I told him. And I can remember to this day, he looked at the leader of them and said, he asked me how much it was, and I think I said it was about £20. And he said, well, that'll be £100 then, won't it? And this bloke sort of half laughed, and he said, what are you laughing at? He said, you know who I am, don't you? And the bloke went, yeah. And he said, well, pay the boy now. And he took the money out. And he said, oh, look, you had it on you all the time. And he rolled it up, gave it to me, and said, give that to your dad, and stop throwing sunscreens into my yard. He nearly hit me. He wasn't a big, violent man, but he oozed menace. Absolutely oozed it. He spoke with a lisp. He was very... he always had a sheepskin coat and always had a fag on. But he was not a violent individual. You just knew by looking at him that he could push all the right buttons and it'd all go very wrong for you.
1: You said another of the absolutely accurate or true-to-life parts of the Legend series on Netflix was your wife and your child. And can you speak a little bit more about what you gave up, what you risked really going to do this, but also what you had to do to protect them and make sure there was never going to be any evidence of them in your dealings?
11: Well, I was lucky. My wife had been an investigator in customs, so she knew about investigation work. She hadn't been an undercover officer, but she knew all the type of people I'd be meeting, what I'd be doing. So she was a very sound basis at home. She ran the home. Our daughter was quite young, very young at the time. In fact, the age they show in the series, my daughter was actually born while I was undercover officer. And I continued to do it. So she grew up in that environment. But our rule was that my character never came into the house. She would even check my clothing and that when I left. She basically was the I always say, the mortar that held the house together, held all the bricks together, you know, was highly supportive of what I did.
1: Was there ever a time where things got close to being busted by someone?
11: The scene on the underground train in the series, that happened. That's a true story, except they were different people. It did happen quite... He didn't get violent on the train, but some people got onto the underground train. My wife looked at me and knew that they weren't right, so got my daughter and got off the train immediately. And I had to go and join these people. It wasn't a confrontation or anything like that. They'd just seen me and they wanted to go for a beer. They're like normal blokes, you know. So I had to leave my wife and my baby. And then there was another time in London where I had my daughter on my shoulders. We've been up for a day. And someone passed me in the crowd and saw me. Then I could see them suddenly double take, look back. I took my daughter off and just moved away quickly through the crowd. Looking back, I could see them thinking, hold on, I think I know him. But it was too late by that stage. So, yeah, there was another time in France as well where we bumped into someone. You can bump into people all over the place. It never got right into us. I would make sure that it was always protected. That the house was protected. I would clean off before going home. And sometimes we've got I don't know whether you know it, there's a motorway around London called the M25. And my wife always laughs that one evening after a very heavy meet, I drove around it four times, twice one way and twice the other, to make sure that there was nothing at all with me. Also to decompress a little bit, I think, so that when I got home, I was okay, sort of thing.
1: The paranoia that must work both ways, right? And you had your informant, who was the sort of the guy who had enough mana, we'd called it in New Zealand, you know, enough kind of respect, to get you in. But you know, how much did you trust him? Were you finding yourself in character, right, as Guy, in a state of paranoia quite a bit of the time?
11: Oh, yes, yeah, a lot of the time. He introduced me into various points. He wasn't with me all the time, and I started to go my own way. But the paranoia stays with you a lot. And in fact, at the end of my career, when it was finally over, you put it away, but the paranoia sort of remains. I mean, we have jokes in the family. I go into a restaurant and I always sit somewhere in a corner with my back to the wall. Nothing's ever going to happen, but it's just your head telling you, you know, you did it so many times that you want to see what's coming in. I think the paranoia comes with the turf, as we say. It's part and parcel of what you do. You're dealing with people who are adept at lying, adept at getting their own way, and of course, you're dealing in high-value goods and a lot of money. Drugs and money are their two main aims. So you are paranoid most of the time, I think. You have to control that paranoia.
1: You're savvy in navigating and really rising to the top of the business of drugs, the drug world. Your knowledge of the, you know, your knowledge of the networks and how it worked, your logistics abilities. Can you speak more to how you got that good at it?
11: Well, I grew up in an environment where my dad's friends and all that, there's a slang term in London, they're called geezers. They were all involved in in petty crime most of the time, you know, stolen goods and stuff like that. So I knew the sort of the people I'd be dealing with. And really, I used a combination of my two things, which are polar. One of them was to be hard and confrontational, and the other, I've got a good sense of humour. So I can be quite ingratiating and quite relaxing with people. And once you get them to relax, you can start talking and you start then engaging more with them. And it's not necessarily all about doing the drugs and doing those sort of things. It's more, you know, you're just getting to know one another. You're just talking over a beer sort of thing. But I know my product. I knew a lot about drugs. I'd worked in investigation for a long time, and I knew the various types of drugs. I knew the prices. I knew the slang and all those sorts of things. So they came naturally to me, and it was just a question of putting them into play when you needed it.
1: You were involved in a number of operations. One that's prominent in the Netflix series Legends is heroin that was coming from Afghanistan, the northern frontier areas of Pakistan. And could you tell us just a little bit more about that and perhaps any other that you're particularly proud of? Was the series fairly close to what happened in that case, Guy?
11: Well, we did lose a vessel. We didn't lose it in the way that you see it in the series, and the crew were fantastic. We'd been out five times into the Atlantic to pick up a load. It kept going wrong every time. It went wrong for various reasons, whether the unreliability of the people we were dealing with. And eventually, on the sixth time, I fell back to run the rib, which was going to do the delivery. The crew went out and they met up this time, and amazingly, in very hard weather, they did a brilliant job of bringing the gear over to their boat. And then when the two ships parted and they went their way, within a couple of hours, their boat sank. It was overwhelmed in such bad weather. They managed to get off, and they were picked up by a container ship, got back to the UK, and the skipper of the boat, who had been in the life raft, then went with me, and we delivered some goods that we'd taken out of the Queen's warehouse because, of course, we'd lost all our drugs. It had all gone down. In the series, they show you they saved the drugs, but we didn't. I think my proudest drugs one, I did a job in Mexico where we loaded 7 tons of coke onto a ship over a 6-week period. And I was in the dock in Veracruz, and she was taken out at sea. And at the same time, they took out another vessel with another 4.5 ton on it. So it was quite a lot of cocaine. But, I mean, now, I look around the world now, I saw the Spanish authorities took out 30 tons the other day. That is an industrial amount of cocaine.
1: They need you back at the moment, Guy. It's everywhere, including our part of the world, including the Pacific Islands. There was another one, the Venezuela operation, and does this illustrate just what you were up against sometimes? You know, you talk about the number of times you had a gun put to your head.
11: The Venezuelan job, they were Surinamese, and at the end of the day, they were looking to move 3/4 of a ton of coke, and the there was a shootout in a place called Otramanda in Venezuela, but the irony of it is it had nothing to do with us and the drugs. It was some people who'd broken out of prison that morning, and they then came at us, hit our car, the bloke jumped out and went to spray an Uzi, he had an Uzi with him, and got shot. He was shot through the head while we were dealing with it. So it was just bad timing, a bad set of circumstances, a bad group of people, and they saw our car and wanted to steal it, basically. The job itself, later on, I had meetings in London with them, in Curaçao, in Venezuela, and we actually got it home in the end. I was working for the Dutch who did it, and the job went down. It was a good job. It was a good result.
1: Another remarkable thing about this is just how on your own you were. You weren't police, you know, you weren't part of Interpol or something like that.
11: Well, we did have a backup system, so I would deploy. I always deployed generally on my own. I didn't deploy in a group or anything like that. I worked better as on my own. But I always had what we called a handler who was out there, not with me, but was available, so would be very, very close, who would liaise with local law enforcement, and was a necessary thing. They would liaise with your family. They would act as your buffer against anything that occurred out there. And, of course, if it became a dangerous situation, there was an example in... I did a 120-kilo heroin boy in Kenya, and my handler was with the local police, and I went to a warlord's house. They brought the gear in, and I took a sample of gear. Now, in the UK, a sample is a very small amount, extremely small. I was allowed to take, 6 ounces of gear from here, which is a lot of gear. I took it out of various parcels, got it back to my handler later in the day, later at night it was. He had it tested with the locals, and it was 98% pure. It was incredible gear. So they obviously wanted us to do it. We went back to do the buy, and that really was a bad compound. It was a compound with armed people and dogs and God knows what. And then my handler got in touch with me, got me out, and said, "We've got to go to the airport now. You've been betrayed. We just need to get out. And so we went to the airport immediately, hid in the toilets at the airport, waited until our flight was about to go, got on it and got out, which was such a shame because it was a tremendous amount of gear. But we found out later that, unfortunately, a corrupt police officer in the pay of the baddies had informed them as to what it was.
1: It just makes you realise, how incredible what you achieved there was. Because one bad apple, it could have been lights out, let's face it. How on earth did you transition back to life after this? I think you went on to train law enforcement agencies in undercover tactics. You worked as a private investigator. But how do you come down from a life like this?
11: I was getting towards the end of my career and I began to feel unwell. And I came back. They parachuted me in from undercover work after nearly 11 years of doing it. I took over a team and I became, in a trial, I started to feel very unwell. So my doctor took a blood sample from me and found I had leukemia. That slowed me right down, obviously. I started treatment. 2 years later, I developed bowel cancer, a very bad bowel cancer, and I had a bowel resection and a colostomy bag, which I had reversed. But that, of course, makes you very ill. And then 2 years after that, I got liver cancer, and that was now becoming very bad. I had a liver resection, which made me very weak and very unwell. And during that, I was accused of corruption and arrested and dealt with by the police for an alleged bribing. I'd allegedly taken a bribe and at some stage sold heroin. But nothing I hadn't done, so I was quite happy to talk and to tell them what I'd done and where I'd been and all those things. And I've always said to my wife that I was happy to talk because I knew I hadn't done anything. I think when criminals are being interviewed, they're thinking, oh dear, what have they got on me? What do they know? But for me, I knew I hadn't done anything wrong, so went with it. But unfortunately, the damage was done. And I became very unwell then. And really, I had a nervous breakdown and I had to leave work. And on sick, I had to leave by ill health and then had a few months recovering.
1: I'm so sorry to hear that, Guy. It's a sharp end to what had been, and a hard end to what had been
12: such an amazing kind of career. How are things for you now?
11: So I run a business. I'm getting very near to retiring now. I'm almost 70, so I think it's time to retire. When I left customs, I set up a business investigation, and it's worked very well. I worked for various governments, and I've done quite a bit. I've managed to employ some of my old colleagues who've retired. A lot of us are now well retired, and I'm hoping really to retire next year, I think it'll be, and put my feet up for a bit, look after the grandchild. We've become grandparents this year. But take it easy a little bit, I think.
12: Well, congratulations on the grandchild. And legends, indeed, is an appropriate word, isn't it?
11: Yeah, it's I think people said, you know, why are they called legends? Because legends is, I think the term behind legends is that it's a myth. A legend is a myth. So you're creating someone who isn't real, who's never been real. He's just a figment of your imagination, and you operate him, really. And the way that I dealt with it, and people deal with it, all other undercover officers, dealing so many different ways. But my way of dealing with him was making him absolutely real and separate from me. He was everything that I'm not in life. So I was able to come home and take him off, really, and put him in a box until I needed to use him again and go out. And that's the way I felt that I could deal with it, you know.
1: Well, that is the real life Guy Stanton, although that is the pseudonym, the legend that he used. From the Netflix thriller series Legends, the story told currently through actors, of course. It's on right now. And it was inspired, this series, by the book The Betrayer that was co-written by Guy Stanton along with co-author Peter Walsh, who'd been researching the history of Her Majesty's Customs and came across the story of the legends. It is 24 minutes to 11.
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3: I'm Evie Ashton. A state of emergency remains in place in Waitaki, but heavy rain is easing. Dunedin's mayor says they're preparing for the worst, with more rain expected. ASB economists say falling oil prices are helping to improve the economic outlook for the rest of the year. The founder of Kids Can and Pet Refuge is backing a campaign promise from ACT to impose a harsher penalty on abusers who use pets to coerce family violence victims. And one of the pre-tournament favourites, Brazil, is out of the Football World Cup after losing to Norway by 2-1. Those are the headlines on RNZ National. Our next full bulletin's at 11.
13: Ngā mihi o Matariki, te tauhou Māori. Warm greetings for the Māori New Year. Kia ora, I'm Julian Wilcox. 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
1: 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It's been a wild and wet start to the week in Otago, where widespread flooding and snowfall overnight have sparked evacuations and road closures across the region. A state of emergency has been declared in Waitaki District, with reports of flooding of homes and businesses in the Oamaru CBD. Mosgiel, near Dunedin, has also seen people choose to evacuate, and cars also have been impacted as well. The weather system is now moving up the South Island to Canterbury and then Marlborough. For the latest, Met Service and meteorologist John Law. Good morning, welcome.
14: Morena, Catherine, thank you very much for having me on.
1: So the intense impacts around parts of Otago, flooding and rainfall and also snow. Let's begin with the rainfall. Is it easing in Dunedin? Is it easing in the Waitaki district?
14: Well, the good news for those regions which were impacted by that heavy rainfall through the night time It is starting to ease off now. We have still got some heavy rainfall warnings in place through towards this evening for places like Dunedin, north of the city, and those northern parts of Otago. But rainfall totals here, 15 to 20 millimetres or so. So compared to what we saw through the night, it's just that last of the rainfall to clear through. So it is an easing story for those far southern areas. The orange warnings now in place for those areas.
1: All right, let's talk about the warnings for Canterbury and then Marlborough over the next few hours. Again, this relates to potential heavy rainfall, yeah?
14: That's right. So our next areas of concern are those ones further up the country, particularly for places like Marlborough, those areas south of Blenheim and up in towards those northern parts of Canterbury. The rainfall that comes up here, the warning kicks off from this evening, and the rain remains in place through Monday night and through most of the daytime on Tuesday. The same weather system just continues to feed that rainfall through. Now, rainfall totals here could be as much as 250 to 350 millimetres of rainfall, and it's highly likely we'll see a red warning issue for those southern parts of Marlborough as well. So well worth keeping an eye on the forecast, especially as we head towards the end of the day today and even through in towards Tuesday.
1: That's significant volumes over that period, but also we are seeing, aren't we, these kind of deluges. I think it was during the night in Dunedin and perhaps up into Oamaru too, you're seeing very intense, sometimes localised rainfall for an hour or so. And that is something that Met Service continues to monitor as best you can as to where those intense falls are going to be.
14: Exactly. It's a combination of that prolonged nature. The low pressure system that's bringing this is just giving that classic feed of easterly winds in, pushing that rain on. But in amongst it, those heavier bursts of rainfall as well, which are adding to the problem as we go through there. So definitely something to watch out for, but that prolonged nature is one to be really keen and aware of too.
1: Now, quite heavy snowfalls in the south that will be making some happy, specifically the ski areas. But where are the areas that have been most affected by snowfall? I know there have been road closures as well. Where are the areas most affected and what's the current status?
14: Those inland parts of Otago, particularly in those higher parts of above about 300 metres, have seen the most of the snowfall through the night time. So those higher mountain passes, places like the Crown Range Road as well, been really impacted by the snow. So well worth keeping a close eye, not just on the forecast, but also on those road conditions from NZTA Waka Kotahi. We have also got a heavy snowfall watch still in place for those southern parts of the Canterbury High Country. Now, most of the snow is going to be above about 400 metres, with the heaviest snow above 700 metres or so. So really those higher mountain passes, but a real wintry feel through there. But as we head further north, it's still mainly falling as rainfall. So that's our biggest concern for those folks in North Canterbury and up towards Kaikoura and those mountain ranges through Marlborough.
1: Are there any other parts of the country on watch at the moment?
14: That's a good question. On the other side of the hills, on that western coast of the Southland, stronger winds. You can imagine that all the wet weather is on the eastern side of the Southern Alps. And on the other side, as those winds squeeze through the river valleys, down over the hills and round, we'll get these channels of really strong winds, especially over those exposed bridges over that western coast and around the river mouths and valleys. Well worth keeping an eye on the forecast there. Gusts perhaps 120, 130 kilometres an hour in the most exposed areas. Also some heavy rainfall across those western parts of the Tasman region, north and west of Motueka. And even Nelson, seeing some of that rain spilling over the hills through there as well. So well worth keeping an eye on the forecast. And even the North Island, well, they've still got some pretty intense bursts of rain and perhaps the risk of some more thunderstorms across the north.
1: So even as the system moves through and ultimately on, if we look out a little bit further, what are the forecasts looking a bit further out? Is this a case where one system follows another or is there a reprieve?
14: Well, it is generally looking like a better story as we head in towards the weekend. This system, it does take its time to clear through, which is one of the reasons we're keeping that wet weather in places like Marlborough and perhaps even Wairarapa as we head through the next few days or so. But it will be clearing to the east. Behind it, high pressure builds back in, bringing some generally more settled, drier conditions and lighter winds as we head through towards, say, Friday and into the weekend. Great news for Matariki. So hopefully seeing a bit of an improvement for that second half of the school holidays.
1: Thank you. Much appreciate your time. John Law is a Met Service meteorologist. For details of road closures and so forth, and for just a recap of the weather warnings that are out at the moment, check out the RNZ blog, rnz.co.nz. It is updating all the time, and of course in bulletins as well on air. 16 minutes to 11 now. In a moment, we'll catch up with news from the capital, from Wellington, with the Post's Tom Hunt, but our book reviewer is waiting patiently to let us know what to make of White River. White River Crossing, it's called. It's by Ian Maguire, and Kim Pitter is with us from Muir's Bookshop in Gisborne. Morena, Kim.
15: Yes, good morning, Catherine. How are you?
1: Really good, thanks. Hope the weather's okay where you are. It's been quite the day for parts of the country.
15: Yeah. It's better than what it sounds like down south, that's for sure. But
1: that's good.
15: Yeah, still a bit bleak and cold.
1: All right. Tell me about White River Crossing.
15: Right. Yes, this is Ian Maguire's latest book. His one prior to this was Northwater, and that was long listed for the Booker in 2016. And it was made into a movie of the same name. And the main character was played by an almost unrecognizable Colin Farrell. It was set on a whaling boat in the Arctic. And like Northwater, this latest one, White River Crossing, it's also set in a harsh historic landscape. Set in 1766, beginning in one of the Hudson Bay Company outposts on the shores of the Hudson Bay in northern Canada. And the Hudson Bay Company by this stage had been trading for around 100 years. And they used northern Indian tribes to hunt for the coveted beaver pelts. And they were paid in return with European manufactured goods like iron tools, axes, guns, cloth and whiskey. And it's quite interesting how quickly these tribes became totally dependent on the outposts for a living. At the beginning of the story, a fur trader brings a small bundle of rocks, and through these rocks just ran really rich seams of gold. And he shows the leader of this particular outpost, his name's Magnus Norton. Magnus Norton's aging. He's already given 50 years of his life to the Hudson Bay Company, and he's decided he wants to retire soon. But he wants money first. So he's decided he's going to send a band of men up north to where the place where this gold is found, bring back as much as they can carry back, and that was going to be his secret retirement plan. So he chooses a small group. His second in command at the post is a brutish, cruel, hard man. He's going to lead the expedition. He suggests that his young nephew, who's a bit sort of wet behind the ears, he should go as well to toughen him up. And then he also selects a man called Tom Hearn, who's a sailor but with a cultured, more learned type of manner about him. The other four members are all Indian, local Indians that have been working with him for a while, an older couple, and then their adopted son, who's got a bit of a chip on his shoulder and a bit of a backstory there, and the son's new wife. They are going to navigate, hunt, feed the group, carry all the equipment, and all of them had to be sworn to secrecy, and they were all going to be paid very well when they returned. The plan is to leave late in winter. They've got about 400 miles to go to reach this place. And so it will take them several months. They've got to make the very most of their short northern summer and return before the winter arrives. But, you know, human nature being what it is, seven very types of characters, all with their own backstories, some of them making really poor choices along the way, along with an unforgiving climate, other native tribes, extremely harsh physical environment. It all affects the outcome of this expedition. I found the book just absolutely gripping. The scenery is really bleak and it is very cold, but the dynamics between the characters, it all just comes together for this most thrilling read. Kind of reminds me of The Revenant. It was published back in 2014, and that got made into a movie as well with Matt Damon. People might remember that one. The writing in White River Crossing is really excellent. There's some deference to the language of the era, but not, you know, and doesn't really detract from the story at all as you're reading it. The characters are all very real. Their personalities reflect their cultures and life experiences. And as I said, some of them have got very interesting backstories. So I think this book, it'll be a great novel for those who love raw adventure stories, realistic historical fiction. It's just gritty and superb storytelling.
1: Good stuff. Thank you. Kim Pitter of Muse Bookshop in Gisborne has reviewed White River Crossing by Ian Maguire, published by Simon & Schuster. $38 the price. Tom Hunt is with me in the studio, senior journalist at The Post. Morena, thanks for coming in.
16: Thanks for having me.
1: Always a busy beat covering Wellington region stories. Now, let's begin with the just christened new Water Authority Te Aki Wai, which has been busy advertising itself. It's been one of your stories.
16: Yes.
1: It starts... In Debt is another of your stories.
16: Yes.
1: And now what's the discussion around the new boss?
16: New boss. Oh, so Michael Brewster, who's the new chief executive, he's also earning $645,000 a year, so well paid, more than the Prime Minister, more than the council chief executive. He, back in his previous job as chief executive of Tas Water, which is the Tasmanian water supplier, they had all sorts of problems with their water over there. And well, there's one town called Pioneer, a very small town, and a scientist found that the levels of lead in the water there were 22 times the safe level. And this all comes from ABC reporting, actually, which we kind of picked up from them. But they found out that Michael Brewster was actively working, encouraging staff to discredit the science rather than address the core issue, which is there's massive amounts of lead in this town's water supply. But according to Te Aki Wai, he kind of owned up to this when he had his interview and said, I've learned from my mistakes, et cetera, et cetera. But it's a bit of a worry when the priority is, you know, discrediting the science rather than fixing the problem.
1: All right. And was there any kind of response from him to your inquiries?
16: His response was that he basically learned from his mistakes and that he, you know, he spoke... too freely, or you know, he had kind of apparently an off-the-cuff remark in an email rather than a genuine belief. Take it for what you will.
1: All right. But it was declared during the interview process that
16: apparently
1: this had been...
16: Apparently it was, yeah. So.
1: Okay. Now, it also needs an extra building, the new Water Authority in Wellington.
16: Yes. So Wellington Water and now Te Aki Wai is out on the Petone foreshore, one building back, but they're having to really boost staff numbers because, of course, Te Aki Wai is actually billing people directly now and there's all sorts of new functions. So they're having to take on, 51 new staff, kind of 151 because they're filling vacancies that were already there. So they've taken on a $600,000 a year office block right across the road from Petone Beach with, you know, lovely views out to the harbour and whatnot. And so for a organisation that's, of course, you know, starting $1.7 billion in debt and soon going to be sending bills out to people who won't take it very nicely. It's a bit of a tough pill to swallow.
1: Okay. Now, let's look at other infrastructure in the district that is often controversial and talked about. The second Mount Victoria Tunnel. Exactly what is the status of a proposal for this?
16: Well, okay, so as you probably remember, Chris Bishop, the Transport Minister, promised spades in the ground this term in quite a bombastic way before the election. He now says that spades are in the ground, but the problem is how you define spades in the ground. And part of the reason he says spades are in the ground was for property acquisitions. Keep in mind, the first property acquisition for the Mount Vic Tunnel was in 1922, and then it's really been in earnest. They've been buying up property since 1966, so this spades in the ground work happened long before Chris Bishop was even born. And the geotech work is one of the other spades in the ground thing. And in the 1970s, they drilled a pilot tunnel through Mount Vic. You can still see the boarded over entry to it there. So... there are some other things, but I mean, it's kind of how do you define spades in the ground? It's not currently funded.
1: So some of the spades have been in the ground for some years.
16: Well, one of the spades has been in the ground for over a century. it's one of those political things. But
1: have we got more specific then with where this is at?
16: They are doing, in fairness, more geotech work. But all that's funded is the initial kind of, you know, things. But the actual funding for
1: the actual road.
16: For the actual two tunnels, massive basin reserve changes, that hasn't been confirmed yet. And keep in mind, it's one of the roads of national significance, and they're going to cost $56 billion nationally. And so you've got to wonder.
1: The real spade needs to be in the budget, doesn't it?
16: Yes, yeah. Okay. So, and that's yet to be announced, so it's going to be interesting.
1: Now, I saw this. Wellington's mayor, and I think Auckland's mayor also, but Wellington's mayor in particular, just pushing back against the government over a couple of recent policies, and in one case, a statement about climate mitigation work by local councils being gold-plated. What's Andrew Little had to say?
16: Well, yeah, it's because Andrew Little, as you know, those who've dealt with him know, he's a very measured man. He's a lawyer by trade, and so, and also he has to maintain relationships with the government. But just twice recently, he's really come out kind of swinging against the government's first time with the move on orders, which he just described as the antithesis of a solution. And his deputy mayor Ben McNulty called them just stupid. Which is quite strong words. And then last week, Simon Watts, the local government minister, sent a message to all mayors and councils, kind of telling them not to gold plate climate adaptation measures, which

0: homes, or, you know, walls are built so that, you know, roads don't get inundated, all those kind of things. And Simon Watts is saying that councils are building for the worst case scenario, but it seems more and more those worst case scenarios are coming around thick and fast, as we're seeing in Dunedin right now, or Otago right now.
1: Indeed. It's an interesting one, that relationship between mayor and government. And he has the advantage, I suppose, of having had very senior roles within the parliament. But they do sort of walk a line, don't they, from seeing to be sort of butting heads with government to needing to essentially be lobbying and building relationships, right?
0: Well, yeah, more and more you're realising that how little power the councils actually have, because at the end of the day, and they do this, the government can appoint an observer or appoint a commissioner to overtake the councils. Huge amount of the funding things actually relies on government. So if the government says jump, councils to a certain extent have to say how high. And so it's an interesting balancing act, because of course, you know, the councils are voted in to represent people of Wellington, and so they have to balance that against this mighty power from the beehive.
1: And of course there's always the temptation of central government politicians to look to where the votes for their particular party are. Not too many national held seats.
0: Not in Wellington. It seems to go against national, but you know, there's an election coming up, so who knows?
1: Now, the fine line between busking and begging. Does this get into a little bit more detail again about some of what happens on city streets?
0: Yeah, this is an interesting one, because this is the City Council's submission on the move on orders, and council, I presume lawyers, point out this very interesting thing where you can't. There's no way to tell what difference between a busker is and a beggar is, because it's a person out there on the street basically asking for money, you know, if they just happen to have a cup in front of them or a guitar in their hand. Very similar thing. So buskers could technically be moved on under the move on orders. And there's a case.
1: You sometimes see kids fundraising, don't you, with violins or whatever for their competition wherever.
0: Absolutely, yeah. Absolutely. And there's a case that can be made that you've got to get a busking licence from the City Council. I actually tried to get one of those busking licences, and I put it down. It took me 5 minutes, and it arrived instantly. It was within 2 minutes in the email box, and I'm now licensed to busk in Wellington and do my dancing for the next year.
1: So is there actually a busking licence that's always been?
0: There always has been, and I don't know if it's policed, but you, anyone can get one. You just say
1: they don't even charge you for it, Tom.
0: It's free, and so the beggars could technically go and get a busking licence, grab themselves a whistle from the toilet shop and
1: get around the move on orders law.
0: It's an interesting one. I mean, I don't think it's one of those kind of pedantic things rather than I think something will actually happen, but there it is.
1: I could see it turning up in the Wellington District Court at some point or somewhere else. The quality of the busking is variable, isn't it, one has to
0: say? There are some great ones, but yeah, there's some pretty wild ones. Oh. But there's also ones that kind of, you know, it's a fine line. Like, there's the guy down in Lambton Quay quite often with all the signs.
1: There's the tree guy with the saxophone.
0: But you'd call him.
1: I don't know if he's a guy or not. There's a tree with the saxophone.
0: Yeah. But it's a really fine line. And, you know, there's some that you clearly go, well, that's a busker, you know, and someone you clearly go, it's a beggar, but there is a divergence.
1: Tom, thank you. Tom Hunt is senior journalist with Wellington Paper The Post. It is nearly 11 o'clock. You are listening to 9 to Noon with Catherine Ryan on RNZ National. Coming up next hour, we shall begin the hour with politics. Neil Jones and Tracy Martin are in. A lot of the focus on trade at the moment, in particular the back and forth between the National and New Zealand First members of the coalition over the free trade agreement with India. We've got the confirmed visit now of the Indian Prime Minister Narendra Modi, and we've got the Prime Minister saying, look, we are all for this trade deal and we are all for doing more. What's what? That and other matters. The Housing Minister's been under pressure over MSD emergency housing targets. And the government's books are looking a little bit better since the budget. We'll also look at the poll split between men and women when it comes to voting intentions. How much can this matter for parties? Bill Mackay is in a little bit later as well, talking about a number of urban issues, although they're a little off today. He's looking particularly at Papakaya.
2: News and information you can trust.

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1: RNZ News at 11 o'clock. Good morning, Atamarie. I'm Evie Ashton. Waitaki District Council says firefighters have responded to more than 50 emergency calls for help with flooding since midnight. Crews have helped 18 people evacuate to Oamaru Fire Station, while more than 20 people evacuated from homes themselves. A local state of emergency was declared early this morning after an intense, highly localised downpour in Oamaru shortly after midnight. About a dozen are sheltering at an evacuation centre at the Waitaki Event Centre. An Oamaru local says her at-home business has been completely flooded, with multiple water pumps struggling to manage the damage. Dana Turbut-Lukac woke up at 4 a.m. to prepare for clients.
2: I couldn't even go down the stairs. It was just flooded everywhere. Got me a fright. I mean, really, up to our knees. I never seen water like that.
1: The resident says equipment for her home-run beauty salon is underwater. She remains optimistic and hopes for sunshine. The Met Service has issued new orange heavy rain warnings for the coast of North Otago and Dunedin, inland Canterbury, Marlborough and the Tasman district. The heaviest falls are expected in Marlborough and Canterbury, north of Lake Sumner, with up to 250 millimetres of rain expected between Monday night and Tuesday morning. An orange strong wind warning is in place for the west coast south of Westport, with severe gale southeast wind gusts of up to 130 kilometres per hour. A yellow heavy snow watch is in place for South Canterbury, south of the Rangitata River. The Human Rights Commission is reaffirming its commitment to religious freedom at a time when it says more faith communities are coming under attack. The Race Relations Commissioner, Melissa Darby, says today it's releasing an updated statement on religious diversity. She says its first update in nearly 7 years is timely, given recent race-based attacks online and in person.
3: A number of communities have written to me with concern for their safety in quite real terms, whether that's coming from online rhetoric or whether that's coming from quite overt public displays.
1: Melissa Darby says faith remains integral to a large proportion of New Zealanders. The Green Party is calling for a crackdown on farmers failing to report fertiliser use, as new figures show nearly 40% didn't meet the requirement last year. The rule is one of a number that could be scrapped as part of resource management reform. The Associate Environment Minister, Andrew Hoggard, told a select committee meeting he doesn't know if anything happens to the data being collected. Green MP Lan Pham says the admission raises concerns, and not just about the state of fresh water,
4: but also about the transparency, or rather the lack of transparency, when government are moving in a direction where farmers are going to have much more leeway and much looser regulations when it comes to pollution of our environment.
1: Andrew Hoggard says of the farmers who did report their usage, almost all had met the cap. Genesis Energy hopes its investments in generation will cut the wholesale price of electricity. Genesis has found three quarters of New Zealanders say rising energy costs have had a major or moderate impact on their budgets. Chief Executive Malcolm Johns says the sector is growing rapidly, but rising gas costs in recent years have pushed supply down while demand grows. But Mr. John says Genesis can only influence about one-third of the overall electricity bill. And the luxury French glassmaker Lalique says it's temporarily closing its museum in northern eastern France after a burglary over the weekend. The BBC's Rachel Wright has more.
5: A source told the AFP news agency that a gang of masked thieves broke into the museum in the small town of Wingen-sur-Moder before heading for the jewellery room and smashing open six display cases. They allegedly stole jewellery worth roughly $4 million. The source said despite the alarm going off, the cleaning lady was the first to arrive on the scene. The museum is dedicated to French jeweller and glassmaker René Lalique. Sunday's break-in comes after a high-profile burglary at the Louvre Museum in Paris last year, when thieves made off with over $100 million worth of jewellery.
1: That's the news. Koina ngā pitaputa kōrero. A short forecast is next.
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1: The forecast from Met Service to midnight tonight, Northland and Auckland. Showers, some heavy with squally thunderstorms possible, mainly about the coast. Coromandel and Bay of Plenty, heavy rain with thunderstorms in Bay of Plenty at first, then showers, some heavy with thunderstorms. Gisborne and Hawke's Bay, rain from late morning, possibly heavy, clearing this evening south of Tolaga Bay. From Waikato to Wellington, including the Central High Country, also Wairarapa, Nelson and Buller, rain or showers, clearing in the west from Waikato to Manawatū this evening. From Grey to Fiordland, also Southland. Mainly fine, apart from showers in Southland until this afternoon, strong southeasterlies. Marlborough and Canterbury, rain spreading north this morning, heavy at times. Snow possible above 400 metres in southern Canterbury. For Otago, rain heavy in the east and snow above 400 metres inland this morning, all gradually easing to isolated showers. And Chatham Islands, the odd shower. The time is 6 minutes past 11. We'll have news headlines on the half hour.
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10: Coming up in a minute, if I can ever remember the new sting, we will welcome our political commentators today. It is Neil Jones and it is Tracy Martin. Plenty to discuss as we get to the business end, I guess, of the parliamentary year. We've seen a couple of backdowns by the government over some controversial policies, but this week a big eyes across the visit of the Indian Prime Minister and of course the toing and froing between the coalition partners over the India Free Trade Deal. Also coming up around 11:30 or so, the gin makers, the Kiwi Distillery, who've taken out top prize at 2026's International Wine and Spirit Competition in London. We will be meeting Tauranga's Clarity Distilling Company, which is priming itself for expansion. And later, Bill Mackay is in talking about Papakaianga and what could possibly be happening on Māori land when it comes to housing, how much some of the moves by the government to allow the building of small houses as of right are going to impact Māori land use. Bill with us on the rules anyway, a bit later. Okay, kia ora kōrua and welcome to Neil Jones and Tracy Martin. They are our political commentators today.
11: Kia ora.
12: Oh, kia ora.
10: Good to have you in the studio. I'm just looking at your introductions. Neil was Chief of Staff to Labour leader Jacinda Ardern, before that Chief of Staff to Andrew Little in Parliament also. He's the Director of the public affairs firm Capital. Tracy was a New Zealand First MP from 2017 to 2020. She held the roles of Minister for Children, Seniors, Internal Affairs and Associate Education. She's currently the Chief Executive of the Aged Care Association. Okay, let's look at what's going on. A significant visit, no question of it, by the Indian Prime Minister Narendra Modi. The backdrop to it is this continuing friction between coalition partners over the India Free Trade Deal. First, how are you reading how each of these parties is making the most out of the situation, would you say? There's been a chance for the Prime Minister to say, look, we have solidly achieved this.
11: Yeah, I mean, Christopher Luxon's prime message to the public was that he's the guy who could get the economy going again. I think the India Free Trade Agreement, substandard though it is, according to most analyses, at least as a, you know, it polls well, and it shows that he's getting out into the world and opening up exports for New Zealand. So I think for him, this is something he wants to champion, take into the election campaign, and you'll have seen over the weekend National announce the next tranche of countries, I think there were 10 of them, that they would want to target for free trade agreements after the election. I think what we're seeing from Winston is he very much wants to rain on their parade. I think he obviously disagreed with the India Free Trade Agreement and didn't want to vote for it, and believed there were too many Indian migrants who were going to come in as a result. Now he's accusing the government of acting in bad, or National, sorry, of acting in bad faith and restricting the number of Indian migrants in contravention of the agreement, and saying that he couldn't look the Indian foreign minister in the face. So I think that that is both very bad for Christopher Luxon, because it risks turning what is for him an achievement to campaign on into something that's sort of murky, bad faith, secretive. But I think it's also bad for New Zealand when you've got, you know, the Prime Minister of, I think, the world's most populous country coming to New Zealand off the back of a free trade agreement, and you've got the Foreign Minister essentially accusing his own government of lying. We can't know at this point who's right and who's wrong here, but I just think it's very bad for the country and makes us look like a joke.
10: They could both be right, of course, couldn't they? The Prime Minister this morning, Tracy, saying, look, every trade deal has different details.
12: Yeah. Look, the devil's always in the detail. That's why it's actually a saying. Neil's right. It's not a good look for the country. I think there's some other things we should be concerned about around Prime Minister Modi's visit, and that is actually Bishop Tāmaki and what that rubbish is going to happen while the Prime Minister's here. So we need to be watching both politically but actually publicly. There's some nasty stuff going on around our New Zealand Indian community, and we need to have stronger voice from government, including Winston, that is not okay. So that would be my other thing to say. Look, we're in an election campaign. We've had cross-party support for trade agreements for years. Both National and Labor have always done the best for the country from a trade perspective. Yes, in the House they might disagree, but when they're in meeting rooms, they put the country first. What we're seeing this time is probably something that should not be out in the public domain. It should be being worked out behind the scenes because it's our imagery around the planet.
10: Why do you think it's happening? And is the fact that it's an election year and the election's close just part of it?
12: Why do I think it's happening? This is my reckon. My reckons is we're worth the same amount as anybody else's reckon. I believe New Zealand First is going for Nationals vote. So if this ended up looking like a win for National, New Zealand First wants to carve out a piece of what is that win and try and just claw another percentage.
11: Yeah, look, I think it's as simple as that. National's vote is there for New Zealand First to eat, and Winston sees there's a bit of hostility to free trade agreements both around the world and in New Zealand, and also, if I'm blunt, a bit of hostility to Indian migration in parts of the community, and this is a way to appeal to that audience and hopefully take some vote from National.
10: Does it open up an opportunity, actually, for the Prime Minister to get some mileage where he's been struggling so hard to be seen and heard and say, look, which is presumably what yesterday's big win was.
11: Yeah, no, definitely.
10: 6-7 more again with those same National voters who are in play.
11: National has struggled to tell its own story this term because it's been so crowded out by the far more charismatic and attention-seeking politicians in New Zealand First and ACT. Mm. And this is a chance for Christopher Luxon to show on his core value proposition, which is, I understand the economy, I can turn this around. It's his chance to make that case, and that's why he'll be very frustrated to see Winston raining all over it.
12: So possibly he ran too soon, though. So, you know, this is the trick with New Zealand First, at least. I don't know ACT very well. You have to make sure you've tied it down. You've got initials on every page, and you've got it signed off, because otherwise don't assume that it's been approved. And the second thing I would say, National's been running behind the wire because at coalition agreements they gave away far too much. So this is a lesson for anybody going into coalition post the next election. Don't give away everything just to get into power.
11: And I think they're both stories of Christopher Luxon's great deal-making capabilities being overstated. The first is that he did negotiate a bad coalition agreement, which gave far too much to his coalition partners. And secondly, he started the India Free Trade Agreement negotiation by saying, we're desperate for a deal and we need it by this date. Now, if you had to sell your house and you put a sign outside saying I'm desperate to sell, offers by 5 p.m. today, you're not going to get the price you wanted.
10: Mm. Okay, the housing minister's been under pressure over MSD emergency housing. This was during last week in particular, and the targets that MSD is working to, interestingly, we heard from MSD itself saying we are following instructions. That was quite a pushback by the CE on any suggestion that this was an operational matter.
12: Yeah, I mean, don't be the minister and tell the chief executive you must meet these targets, and then moan when they meet your targets, right? Or they do whatever they feel they operationally need to do to meet your targets. So Debbie Power's absolutely right. She is delivering for her minister. I'm pretty sure that's what all those ministers have said they want the public service to do. And the bit that really caught my eye, though, was it's quarterly. So the employees of MSD are going to be pulled up on a quarterly basis to whether they are meeting their targets. That's a to me, that's very interesting because my whole world has always been annually.
10: Okay. Was it a mistake to kind of do the old, oh, this is an operational matter? Did that open up, and not all chief executives will do this, by the way, but it opened up an opportunity for one to say, hang on a minute.
11: Yeah, well, they were operationalising the government's targets. And, I mean, Tom Potocka was happy to put out a press release last year gloating about reaching a 75% reduction in emergency housing 5 years ahead of target. And what they've done is they've both tightened the eligibility, so you try to get in and you can't, and people meet without having their needs met, leave without having their needs met, and then they've told staff you're going to be judged according to how many you actually approve or decline. That there is a recipe for people ending up on the street, and you tie that into the lack of state housing being built. You know, you walk down any street in this country. I mean, I live in Wellington. I walk down the street in Wellington. Literally every time I walk down the street after dark on the Courtney Place into town, I come across someone who is disturbed, in trouble, clearly has nowhere to be, and it just strikes me as a major social crisis the government hasn't had its eye on. And, you know, just last week we had Luxon saying, you know, been challenged on the Move On orders criminalising rough sleeping, didn't know there was no night shelter in Auckland, and then came back a few days later with the great retort to Clovis Warbrick that we don't do night shelters in New Zealand. Well, of course we do. So I get the sense they don't have a clue what's going on. They see these people as a problem on a balance sheet that they need to manage down, but they seem blind to the actual problems ahead of them. And one more thing I would just say is I don't think it's a conspiracy. I think it's just, you know, you look at the amount, the billions they've shoveled away of landlords, the most recent example of upping Kaingaroa state housing rents by $35 a week and putting that into subsidies for landlords, accommodation subsidies. I think you have a government that just at every point makes the decision to favour private landlords and just doesn't see the misery around them.
10: Okay. That could also just be argued that this is your perspective, that rental accommodation should be in the private sector more than provided by government.
11: Well, it's a perspective, but, I mean, the people on the street don't lie. That's real.
10: The other matter that got argued a bit more forcefully by the finance minister was that we were previously having controversies about children living in hotels and motels, and not very good motels either, and that this was the accommodation.
12: Yeah.
10: And so what the government is putting forth as a win is that that's not happening anymore.
12: Yeah, well, and again, remember, I think it was a couple of, over 15 months ago or whatever, Tama Pōtaka or no member of the government could actually tell you, so those children are no longer in motels, but where are those children? So
10: that's the missing link, isn't
12: that's
10: it?
12: Right.
10: If you're going to say this is a success story, you have to reassure people that they are somewhere
12: else.
10: You have to actually
12: prove that they're not back in a, you know, not in the back of a Toyota station wagon somewhere on the side of the road. So, there were a lot of people in motels. Why were they there? Because during COVID, we had to get everybody off the street. So we had to get everybody in some form of accommodation. That's why the government took over motels. Was there an exit plan to get those individuals out of motels? I couldn't tell you whether there was or wasn't, because at the time it had to be done with speed, and then there was just, it was a Labor government. But just deciding to shut down what is the funding, the mechanism, the support system isn't a plan. That's not a plan to just save money. So I guess we haven't seen the plan apart from we think they shouldn't be there, so we're going to change the funding model, we're going to put in some new requirements and then have at it. Can I say one more thing? Lockwood Smith was the Member of Parliament in 2008 for Rodney, and I was a community member there in Rodney at the time. People didn't put themselves on the housing waiting list during a national government because they knew there was no point because the waiting list was so long. So I have a problem when the current government uses the imagery of the waiting list went through the roof under Labor. That was because people saw some hope. And I think we're seeing the same thing. I think we're seeing an invisible number of New Zealanders. Many of them are over the age of 65. Women are couch surfing. Over the age of 65, women are couch surfing in this country. They have nowhere to live. They can't afford market rents. They're on fixed incomes. And yet we don't have a plan.
10: Hard to get disagreement for you on this one, between you on this one. Labour has what? Said, but then it's doing this at the moment. It has said we'll reverse the moves on social housing, the arbitrary housing emergency housing target, and I think they've also said they would not raise the rent on those in state housing. Again, Neil, their challenge is they're saying this, and someone sooner or later is going to say, and how does that budget add up along with pay equity and this and this and the next thing?
11: In terms of the accommodation supplement versus Koangaroa state housing rents, that's just a cost neutral issue. One pays for the other.
10: Yeah, but if you're not going to have people back in motels, where is the spend on the new accommodation?
11: And look, that'll have to come and they'll have to explain that. Again, they will have to have a budget that adds up, and if they don't, they'll be hell to pay. But again, at this point of the cycle, I don't think it's unusual for a party to be waiting to put its fiscal plan together. Nicola Willis was, I think, a couple of weeks before voting, she put her fiscal plan out last time. So that'll come. One place you could get it from, again, is that billions of dollars of tax cuts to landlords. I would think rather than giving tax breaks to landlords, you could instead put money into making sure people on the street have somewhere to live. That seems to me to be a better use of public money.
12: It is the part of the plan, though, that needs to be articulated, right? You can't just say we're going to undo this and we're going to undo that. Where's the next bit of the plan? And I don't think it is making everybody a state housing tenant. How are we going to incentivise people or support people to be able to get into their own homes? We shouldn't be either supporting, you know, everybody is either in a market rental place or they're in a, you know, a state house. There's got to be some hope left for home ownership, surely. And how are we truly supporting their families to get into their own homes?
11: I think it's a ladder and it's an and. Like, if you're on the street, you're a long way from getting a deposit together for a house. Mm. But you might get into a state house and then be able to rebuild your life and then in time be able to buy a house or choose to live in a private rental. I think it's about at all stages of the housing ladder having places for people, and we just seem to have a few rungs that are missing.
12: But to do that, we have to actually care and manage those individuals, because that is true, but we've had intergenerational families living in state houses. So we do need to not just leave them, not just place them there and then that's it, we're away. We need to continue as a state to support them to get out of state housing.
11: Yeah, I mean, I don't think that's the major worry, though. I mean, it can provide, if you start pressuring people out of state housing, you start to remove that security that allows people to actually set down roots. One of the problems with the private rental market is that people, you know, rents go up, landlords kick people out, and every year you've got children have to move schools or, you know, it becomes quite disruptive. And I think part of this state housing is the security it provides. And, you know, we look so often at these, you know, kids that are off the rails and doing ram raids and all these social problems, and you can't disentangle that from the model we've had over the last 40 years of just progressively removing security from people.
10: Well, then you need to build a hell of a lot more of them, because the other argument is that some people stay in them and others with greater need can't get in them.
11: Yeah, and we need to build more. I think if people are in a state house and they are thriving as a family, that is a success, and we should be building more. And the last Labor government, to their credit, you know, everyone focused on Kiwi Build, and rightly so, but they actually did build a lot of state houses. They built more state houses, I believe, than anyone since the first Labor government, and I think we should keep doing that. This government stopped that program.
10: Do you think it's ripe territory for Labor and for the Greens? Do you think, again, we're in a cost of living crisis where everyone is hurting, and people are also worried about debt, and they're worried about the fact that we just don't seem to be able to stop it mounting.
12: Yeah.
10: Do you think this has got the potential to register with voters who aren't already going to vote for this kind of policy?
12: I think what is ripe territory is saying something different than we're just going to build more state houses. I think that it sets a lot of the voting population on edge, as opposed to, and I get where Neil's coming from, he's saying what people have done before about trying to move families through state housing is they've given them a deadline by which to move. And what I'm saying is create a policy that actually works with families. I'm a debt collector by trade. That's what I was trained to do. But I'm not a knock down your door, take your TV debt collector. I'm a help you get out of debt collector. It relieves pressure from families. They have opportunity if we as a country can walk alongside them into their own home. So I think the argument is too narrow by just saying build more state houses or it's, rental market. I think there is a really cool place in the middle that nobody's going anywhere near.
10: Do you know what? You just raised the fastest rate of homelessness, growing rate of homelessness as women over 65.
12: Mm.
10: And we talk about state houses and we think of those now $2 million
12: right.
10: Auckland properties that have been privatised. It could also be things like what some of the councils are doing. The council here is cooperating with some of the developers here and taking old office buildings. But people have a right of tenure for as long as they want them.
12: Yeah.
10: As far as I can tell, there's not even a subsidy from the ratepayer. The council is the manager.
11: The council underwrites it.
10: Yeah. Yeah. Mm. So, again, is this where there is... If people could hear a win-win, there might be...
11: Can I just say, though, I think, you know, I do want to defend building state houses in that, as well as being a good social policy, we have a construction industry that's in serious trouble. You know, we've lost thousands of construction industry workers. The whole industry's collapsed. And if we'd kept building state houses that were planned to be built rather than stopping it all after the Bill English review... We, as well as having fewer people on the streets, we might actually have some more construction workers here in New Zealand rather than across the Tasman paying taxes there.
12: Mm.
10: Let's just stay with local government for a minute. And I know, just from your interest, you did some work for Andrew Little when he was campaigning for Wellington mayoralty.
11: My partner works for him.
10: Okay. We were just talking about this earlier with Tom Hunt, who was covering just local news, and this climate letter to the mayor about gold-plated mitigation.
12: Mm.
10: What did you make of it?
12: And, I mean, I was in an interesting conversation where we were talking about the gold-plated palliative care. Look, the reality is, why we should be aspirational. If we're doing planning, one, what is that? What is the perfect world that we want look like? And once we know that, we do blue sky thinking, then let's work backwards from that too. Okay, so how much of this can we afford now? How much do we have to spread over a longer period of time? To suggest that we should start with the cheapest possible option, whether it's in climate change or palliative care, sells us all short, to be frank.
11: As someone who lives in Island Bay and whose house got within inches of being flooded a couple of months ago and my neighbours got absolutely inundated, I have friends who lost their homes, I think it was completely out of touch and ham-fisted. Mm-hmm. I think what Watts was trying to do, he had a little social media post where he's sitting there at his desk and he's saying, oh, I've written to councils and told them to stop gold plating and be affordable. I think it's part of this thread of just smacking local government, pretending local government is the reason that people are struggling with their costs. And actually, it just totally hit the wrong note. If anything, I'd like to see the council do more work on storm mitigation. I thought particularly interesting was the fact that when his office was asked for an example, they gave flood maps in Wellington, which included Emerson Street, where people had two meter floods coming to their homes, had to clamber onto dresses. People I know became homeless as a result. I think it was completely mad. The second thing was when actually challenged for other examples, he said, "Oh, it's all anecdotal." So I think what he's done is, based off a bunch of reckons, he's gone out, done a wee hit, and it's backfired on him.
12: And we should expect more from ministers. You shouldn't be putting out press, shouldn't be making public statements, and you shouldn't be sending out letters on ministerial letterhead based on a reckon or based on anecdotal evidence. We should be expecting more.
11: I mean, just this morning, I heard on Morning Report that Waitaki region's gone into a state of emergency. I mean, this is constant, and I think if ratepayers are looking for anything from their councils right now, I think probably climate mitigation is number one.
12: Mm.
10: Let's look at those voters in play. However you want to define them, the swing voters, the people who may move between National and Labour, that's one lot, or they may move between National and smaller party or Labour and a smaller party. Because one thing we have seen is a constant trend throughout this particular term is that very large share of multiple smaller parties in the polls. It stayed stronger than any time we can remember, pretty much since MMP started, to have so many. One of the interesting analyses that's coming out of late is some analysis Thomas Coghlan's done at the Herald on the voting intentions, the difference between men and women. This has come up from time to time. It came up particularly during the Don Brash era as leader of the National Party. And it's an interesting one. If you are way behind with women, but way ahead in the male demographic, you could probably say we're quids, right? The problem is if you are way behind with women voters and you're only average with male voters, sort of 50-50 with male voters. Thomas was saying he's not seen it more polarised. What are you seeing as the issue here? And does it affect one party more than another of the two biggest parties? Or is it the smaller parties, some of whom are attracting more male voters?
12: It's an interesting question. And I mean, you know, like there's two places that my mind goes to. One, which is the, I guess, the rise of misogyny around the world, the issues that women are having to argue across the Western world, women feeling and watching in this country for the same sort of moves. And I can't say whether they're finding them or not finding them. But the second thing is, again, in 2008, during the Kowhai Festival in Warkworth, where, you know, 5,000, 7,000 people show up, I did a survey, asked people, what would you like to spend your tax dollars, what would you like your government to spend your tax dollars on? And it was polarising, the answers. Women said, please spend it on health, education, housing, etc. And the men said, give me my money back. So
13: tax cuts.
12: Yeah.
13: Tax cuts.
12: So is that what is flipping it? Look, those are just my reckons.
11: Yeah, I mean, Thomas Coughlin's piece says it's greater than ever. I can't remember, but when I used to do a lot of polling when I worked for Labor, it was reasonably clear that women tended to vote left and men tended to vote right. My assumption has always been it's around women being more influenced by sort of caring things around social spending, men being a bit more hard-edged with money and finance. It sounds like a sort of sexist kind of analysis, perhaps, but that was generally what the data tended to show.
13: It's the difference this time. It's not a national Labour split and whether there's a significant split between the two biggest parties.
11: Yeah.
13: It's whether some of the smaller parties are having a particular...
11: And New Zealand First...
13: Lean one way or
11: New Zealand First and ACT are very male-coded. Mm. Some of that sort of online culture war stuff is very male-coded, and I think that probably reflects in the vote. I know the Greens, for example, as well, on the flip side, do very, very well among women. So I think that's probably what you're seeing. My general view is if you're a party and you do have a lot, particularly a major party, and you have a lopsided voter base, you do have to address where you're lacking, because you've got to win a good amount of votes on both sides to have a credible vote. But at the same time, you can go mad looking too far into slicing and dicing the electorate. Ultimately, mm-hmm. you need a compelling message that appeals across the board. If you try too hard to slice and dice your message, you end up incoherent.
13: I think it is perhaps less of an issue than it was when it was very dominated by the two biggest mm-hmm. parties mm-hmm. and they were going to hurt if half the population was disproportionately not voting for them. Been a bit of criticism of New Zealand First, the lineup of new candidates. Do either of you have a view? Michael Laws has been, you know, around the party since the 1990s, in fact, basically pretty much since its launch, first as a researcher and then like a former National MP, of course, originally. Long stints as mayor and on regional councils and other positions as well. But there's some other folk who've come from, shall we say, smaller parties. Alfred Ngaro's gone from National to a very minor party. What's the strategy here?
12: New Zealand First has always had a strategy to try and get high-profile candidates to gain more, I guess, market share of the media. So that might be what's in play here. I know it was part of what was the strategy previously. One of the things that concerns me, and it's not just New Zealand First, right, but one of the things that concerns me is we're seeing more and more politicians standing up and quite freely saying, I want to be the minister of this because I want to do that. Now, my understanding is that when you become a minister of the Crown, you should be governing for all New Zealanders, not just for your little focus group. And that's what the country should pay you for and expect you to be, even-handed and sensible, rather than, I just want to get rid of that. So I think it's a concern that we're seeing more and more politicians, particularly those at the top of minor parties' lists that end up in coalition agreements, being focused on a single target that they want to either take out.
13: Is this part of their branding, though? Because some of them want to take out, you know, half of all government ministries or whatever.
12: Yeah, and some want to. You know,
11: Michael Laws wants to abolish RNZ, yeah, so that'd be bad news for this lot.
13: That's entitled to his opinion.
12: Yes, that's right.
13: But the point is, are we seeing some of these positions taken by some coming forward for the smaller parties in particular, and indeed potentially for larger parties, because it is resonating?
12: But can I just say this? But isn't it small? I mean, once upon a time we had people that were on the campaign trail that said, I'm running because I believe that every New Zealander should have a roof over their head. Or I'm running because I believe that all New Zealand children should be safe in their own home. Right? That's big stuff, right? Isn't this small? I want to change a gun law. I want to get rid of them over there. Or I want to actually reduce the price of lunches in schools or something.
11: Well, it's certainly a very transactional view but of politics. But I think it also probably reflects some of the culture war debates that go online. People get very head up over single issues and that's what they decide
13: and
11: to run on.
13: And therefore, is it almost being perceived as necessary for those who are trying to eke out every single percentage point?
11: I mean, I think for
13: that
11: a minor...
13: That you've got
11: for,
13: to play to those for, you believe you're most going to have
11: for a minor for party, you've got to show faith to those quite niche voter segments, and that's one way of doing it. I think what New Zealand First is doing here, though, is they're expecting you to have a much larger caucus, a lot of new MPs, and possibly a number more cabinet ministers.
13: Well, they're currently almost double their election results.
11: Yeah,
13: in terms
11: and
13: of
11: so I suspect Winston Peters is looking at that and going, I don't want a bunch of randoms. I'd like to have people who I trust and know and can rely on. And so I think that's probably why he's, you know, rumours about Ron Mark coming back. You've got Alfred Nardo, you've got Michael Laws, Stuart Nash. So there are a range of people being brought in who Winston clearly thinks he can trust and rely on and knows. I mean, some of these people have scandals in their background, but Winston knows very well what they are and believes he can trust them. I think if you look at parties on the sort of the right and so the culture war right around the world, they've struggled when they've grown and they suddenly find they've got a bunch of Nazis and conspiracy theorists on their lists. And I suspect Winston wants to make sure he's got reliable people he can trust.
13: Interesting perspectives, both of you. So appreciate it. Thank you. That is Neil Jones and also Tracy Martin. 24 minutes to 12.
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1: Atamarie, I'm Evie Ashton. Waitaki District Council says firefighters have responded to more than 50 emergency calls for help with flooding since midnight. The Met Service has issued new orange heavy rain warnings today for most of the South Island's east coast and the Tasman District. The Human Rights Commission is releasing an updated statement on religious diversity, saying it comes at a time when more faith communities are coming under attack. And the Green Party is calling for a crackdown on farmers failing to report fertiliser use, as new figures show nearly 40% didn't meet the requirement last year. Those are the headlines on RNZ National. Our next full bulletins and midday report.
0: The Waiata 100 is underway all this week as we lead up to Matariki. Join Phil O'Brien from 8 a.m. on Friday for the Waiata warm-up as we recap and build up to the top 50 from 10 a.m. with Cara Rickard. The Waiata 100. Matariki Herenga Waka. For everyone. RNZ National.
13: 23 minutes to 12 it is on 9 to noon. Well, now something for gin lovers. A Kiwi distillery's taken the top prize at 2026's International Wine and Spirit Competition in London. The honour sees Tauranga's Clarity Distilling Company primed for expansion, with discussions already underway with buyers in new overseas markets. And move aside, Beefeater, unlike your ordinary gins, this gin is made from a dairy byproduct. Whey. Clarity founders George White and Stephanie Downer are with us. Good morning. Thanks very much and congratulations.
14: Good morning, Catherine. Thank you for having us.
15: Good morning.
13: Morning. I always love the back stories. How did you two come to be professional purveyors of gin?
14: It was sort of almost by accident. So George started home distilling. I worked for George in a different business. And I just love gin, and we started talking about gin and really just dove into it at the home distillation level, and then decided we can do something with this and go commercial.
13: Well, clearly you can. How much time and energy did you put, George, into becoming very good at making gin before things went pro?
15: Yeah, as I say, the story of success is, you know, 2 teaspoons of hard work and a big tablespoon of luck. And so we put a bit of effort into it, and it was all fun and games and really enjoyed it. And at a certain point, you just think this must be good enough to go commercial with. And I obviously, as Steph mentioned, we work together, and we've definitely identified there's some shared values and driven goals between us. And we thought, let's launch this company and launch this product. So it's been fun. Nothing has been hard work, except because once you enjoy it, it's not really hard work. It's all part of what you do and enjoy.
13: Tell me about the use of the byproduct whey, the dairy byproduct whey. Where does that sit in the recipe, if you like?
15: So when we decided to launch this commercially, we sat down and we obviously had to look at what's in the market currently and how can we position our product. The base spirit was part of that conversation. We knew that New Zealand is a relatively small country and small base of potential customers, and that we need to look overseas at some point to make this grow. And having a byproduct from New Zealand grass-fed dairy industry, that's going to be something really unique for the rest of the world. Dairy or whey-based ethanol is not unique to the world. It's used by other companies as well, but our grass-fed image for our dairy industry is definitely appreciated overseas. And we thought if we have that as our base, it just distinguishes us between other companies.
13: So it's basically providing the alcohol. And how does that affect flavor and texture?
15: Yeah, so how it works is obviously the whey is the base. So what happens firstly is the cows are milked. The milk is then processed into cheese. The byproduct of that is whey. The whey then gets distilled. They use the lactose and the milk and the sugar to convert that with yeast into an ethanol. We use that ethanol to then steep our botanicals. And so the number one, you're starting with an extremely neutral base, which is what you want for gin. You don't want any hidden flavors or flavors pulled in from your distilling process. That is debated around the world. Some people want some flavor. We believe it should be something that's dead zero, like a perfect vodka should be. And then we distill our botanical flavors that we want into it. Now, to come back to your question, Catherine, is how does that affect the flavor? It's more texture. So we find that whey gives you an extremely smooth...
14: It's very silky mouthfeel.
13: Right.
15: That it adds to the spirit.
13: What else would you say is different about how you produce gin?
14: So what we do in our distillery is we actually individually distill our botanicals. So traditionally a distillery would have one big still. You'd put all of your botanicals in there, your junipers and all your other botanicals you're using, and you distill that, and that end product is your gin. What we do is we actually have currently six small stills in our distillery. And when we distill each of those botanicals on their own. So one still might be distilling juniper, one is maybe doing lemon, and we do that completely separately, and then at the end we blend back into our recipes.
13: So I'm not a gin drinker at all.
14: George can explain why we do individual.
13: Yeah, I'm not a gin drinker at all, so I'm forgive the very basic question here. But are we seeing changes? We're seeing more and more flavoured gins. Are you making kind of the OG, obviously making it with your own particular recipe and your own particular process? But do you make flavoured gins?
15: No. So if you look at the gin industry over that, I mean, gin started back in, I think, the 1400s. But about the last 15 to 20 years, gin's seen... almost a reborn stage where gin used to be just a mainstream spirit. And then the whole craft distillery flavored gins came in and it became more of a premium spirit. But in recent years, the last 5 years, I would say, people are starting to drink a bit less. And what they do is they don't drink lower alcohol as such, but that seems to be the trend. But they've now worked out that people just drink less opportunities. But when they drink something that's of higher quality. So your London Dry, the spirits that we create that's not flavored, it is 100% distilled from botanicals, has definitely seen a resurgence. People appreciate high-end quality craft products, and also the resurgence of cocktails has pulled the younger crowd back into it. So our demographic has definitely moved from your 40 plus year olds to your 20 plus year olds. It's a high end spirit, and in a cocktail, it just sets it apart. So people, they've worked out now that it's not just the spirit in the bottle, it's also the story behind it. People actually make conscious decisions when they now buy a product about where it comes from, if it's a clean green product, and how important the story is. It's just as important as what's in the bottle.
13: What has it meant taking out this top prize at the London International Wine and Spirit Competition? Does it result in a deluge of interest? Just paint the scene for me. Were you there for this, or what's happened around this win?
14: Oh, it's just been incredible. We were not expecting it at all. When you enter these competitions, you just sort of putting a little bit of yourself on the line because you put so much love and care into the product, and you just hope what comes back is good. And we've been extremely fortunate. But obviously, as a result, we've had a lot of interest internationally in our products and in our brands, and wanting to take our products to their countries, which has just been amazing. And it obviously increases awareness within New Zealand as well. We still talk to people every day who have never even heard of our gin.
13: Are you talking to potential importers then, yeah?
14: Yes.
15: Yeah, so it's there's so many different channels of distribution, especially in the US market. It's an extremely complicated three-tier system. I think it's only the US that can complicate stuff as much as this. There's a variety of people that's at the front line selling the products that's keen to sell it. We've got storeroom and import people that want to import it. We're effectively just trying to almost find one solution that's going to help us to import it, distribute it, and sell it. At the moment, we're dealing with a bit of everything, especially in the UK and the US and India. That's the three markets that we've got lots of interest from. So we are getting there. It's just trying to line it all up and just navigate through this minefield of regulations and systems and processes.
13: Thank you both. Congratulations again. That is Clarity founders George White and Stephanie Downer. The Clarity Distilling Company in Tauranga has won this year's International Wine and Spirits Competition in London with their gin. 13 minutes to midday, a bit early for gin. It is Bill Mackay. Good morning to you.
16: Kia ora, Catherine.
13: Now, really interested in your topics today. Just tell us what you've been digging into for us, please.
16: Yeah, so using land wisely from Maori land to flood-prone areas. So two topics, really, but connected. So the first one, Papakainga, I've talked about the new granny flat legislation in the past. Technically, a granny flat is a detached minor residential unit or secondary dwelling. And to do that, you need to have an existing house on the site. And one thing that came out of the government's consultation was that the desire to build small houses as of right on empty land, you know, without this big mother house, and especially Maori land, which has all sorts of problems with being built on. You've got different councils with different rules and zones. You probably need a resource consent. You've got different ownership models, bank loans, etc. But now we've got some new legislation, and it's just come into force at the beginning of July, National Environmental Standards for Papakainga. And what is a papakainga? Basically, it's a small group of housing where mostly related people live together. So this is going to ensure a national approach and consistency to papakainga housing and development of Maori land. It overrides council's rules, unless those local rules are more enabling. So this is going to allow up to 10 residential units as of right on Maori ancestral land, plus ancillary buildings such as small-scale commercial visitor accommodation, education, health services, marae, urapa, and marakai, marakai being food gardens. And there'll be some limits on the scale of these. But there are rules such as setback and site coverage that everyone should be used to. And you have to comply with council rules such as natural hazards. And that'll lead me into my second topic today. Earthworks, wastewater, all of those kinds of things, noise, lighting. If you want more than what's allowed, then you'll need to apply for resource consent. But basically, this is going to kind of give a bit more consistency and ease of Māori doing housing on their land. So I really commend this as providing an opportunity. You called me cynical last time I was on, so
13: yeah, I'm
16: doubt
13: I
16: very
13: did.
16: Positive.
13: I doubt I did quite that directly. We all need our cynical streak, Bill. But anyway, this is a good move. I know there are many issues, actually. I've often spoken on this topic. Banks' typical assessments for lending, for example, often gets a way of development on papakāinga lands because of the shared ownership, for example. It's been perceived as very inflexible. I know one of the main banks is doing quite a bit of work on trying to do better on this. But this at least removes, again, some of the other kind of regulatory barriers.
16: Yeah, it does. So good news, I think. And the second topic is building in flood risk areas. And there's a very interesting article on RNZ's website at the moment. It's called Flood Risk Homes Defy Analysts' Expectations, Gain Value Faster Than Unaffected Properties. And basically, to quote from that story, instead of avoiding homes at risk of flood, house hunters are snapping them up at a discount, new data shows. That's the quote. Now, I'm very conscious at the moment that there's a lot of flooding going on in the South Island. Kind of my comments here are basically about how the council often zones areas as flood prone, but kind of use your common sense. So I'll talk to you through a few things. Basically everything in life involves risk. You know, when we cross the road, you know, trying to avoid fire in buildings, you know, road accidents, so on. And you don't want to take catastrophic risks. I'll cross the road, but I won't cross a motorway. And since a house is the major investment most of us make, you wouldn't want it to flood, would you? So it is quite surprising that people are buying up these properties. The second thing to ask is, what is a flood risk area? And the RNZ article uses phrases such as flood zoned and high flood scores. But the way these are assessed around the country varies. In Auckland, for example, we have floodplains, flood prone, overland flow paths, and coastal inundation. So to take the first three, if you're in Auckland Council's area, you can see your property by Googling the very good Auckland Council flood viewer. That's very easy to find online. Now, one caveat though, be wary of digital information on any council's website, such as contours, drainage, and so on. I've seen plenty of examples of it being inaccurate. And this information is also in property files and on land information memorandums that, you know, a real estate agent or you may have obtained from the council. That information can work a couple of ways. It's accurate, or it's optimistically inaccurate, or pessimistically unrealistic, because this information on contours and flood-prone floodplains, it's not generated by land surveyors going around. It's compiled from various sources that the council has. So here's my case study. My wife and I bought a house in Auckland, city fringe, 800 square metres, 20 metres wide, very big for the area, 60% flood prone. So was that a stupid thing to do? No, we used our common sense, basically. So the house sits at the front up on a ridge by the road, and most of the flood-prone area goes all the way down a big slope into a valley. And on paper, it shows that there's an overland flow path. In our case, it's obvious, it's a creek. But be careful elsewhere, because it may be your street which floods, then overflows all over your place. And then we've got a big flood plain, and I researched that.

0: example, I can remember one, I can't remember if it was with you or someone else, Bill, mm-hmm. where the flood map sort of went halfway through it. Halfway through the house, right?
1: Yeah.
0: So there's the specificity of a property. There would be some other things to, and I read about another homeowner weighing all this up and paying under the odds for a property because they were prepared to take that level of risk and they felt like they'd done the checks. The other things to consider is, first, is your insurer going to feel the same way? That would be one
1: thing. Yes, and I contacted them in advance and sent them copies of everything, and we had no problem there.
0: The second thing would be, to your point, if you are using council material, by and large that info is going to broadly be correct. But if you are narrowing your odds and increasing your risks, you probably want to go and get your own site-specific work done.
1: Yep.
0: And the third point would be this. I think this is something else people need to think about. What's going to happen with infrastructure like roads around where you're buying? It might be fine if your property looks like it's going to sit high and dry, but what's going to happen to that bridge that gets washed out every, you know, 2 years, or the road that gets washed out every 2 years? Do you want to look a little bit wider as well and think about that?
1: Yeah, you want to look at the catchment area, so don't just look at your property, look much more broadly than that at the topography, the landscape. What could be happening, you know, in our case, 3 blocks up the street when the main road floods?
0: Well, I tell you what, Baron Poor's experience in April was such a lesson in that. It's not necessarily your property, it's what's happening upstream on the neighbour's property sometimes, people talking about even work that people had done to modify the property that then came onto theirs. And I tell you what, we learned a lot about urban flood paths. You are talking about a creek. Entire streets became...
1: That's right.
0: And they were on maps, but these were urban streets, and people just don't quite think the same way necessarily, do they, in advance?
1: That's right.
0: So what's your take out on all this?
1: Well, we got this a very nice place, very close to some lovely shops, at a huge discount, but do your homework properly. And I'm not saying at all disregard council information on flooding. Do your homework. And if there's a risk, get professional advice and design things properly.
0: And I suppose you do have to know your own personal situation as how you would cope if, right? This is the whole point of balancing risk and perhaps getting a reduction in price. You might want to be sheeting away a bit more in savings from time to time, including for the insurance bills or for anything
1: that
0: happens.
1: That's right, yes.
0: Interesting, Bill. It's a story that's not going to go away.
1: No.
0: I was talking last time about the possibility of some water retention systems that entire suburbs might need to take on board to try and manage flooding situations over time. It would need everybody involved, but it's a story that's not going to go away, that's for sure. Really appreciate your expertise. Bill Mackay, from the University of Auckland. That is 9 to noon for this Monday. Thank you very much for being with us. Wherever you are in the country, stay warm, stay dry. Wishing the best to those who are experiencing the wild weather at the moment. Catch you back tomorrow. Midday Report now with Guy and Espiner.
2: Thanks very much, Catherine. Nau mai, ki te pūrongo o te pōtūtanga, Midday Report for Monday, July 6. I'm Guyan Espiner. I haere aki nei, floods, evacuations and highways closed as a deluge hits Otago towns. A state of emergency has been declared for the Waitaki district as the flooding hits Wamaru. The local mayor will join us. The government pours $50 million into backing critical minerals exploration on the west coast. Does it stack up? Resources Minister Shane Jones puts the case. And later in the hour, a former Netflix executive who oversaw projects including Orange is the New Black, is visiting New Zealand. She tells us how the streaming giant takes books and news stories and adopts them for the screen.
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4: 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Good afternoon, I'm Evie Ashton. In Wamaru, residents are mopping up after heavy rain flooded homes and businesses overnight. Firefighters have responded to more than 50 emergency calls for help with flooding since midnight, with crews helping 18 people evacuate to Wamaru Fire Station. Civil Defence Controller Roger Cook says it's too early to know exactly how many properties have flooded.
5: Anything like this is...